biblical definition. So what we see point by point is that the foundation of evolution is faith. And each human being should have the right to choose what they believe. And actually, we do have the right, whether our governments allow it or not, we have the right to choose whatever we want. No human being can take away freedom of conscience. Freedom of conscience, regardless of what a government says, is given to humanity by God. So we can choose to believe what we want to. But the question is, so we're either going to have faith in evolution, meaning evolution is based upon faith. You say, no, we have evidence. But remember, faith is believing you have evidence for something you've never seen. Nobody's ever seen the Big Bang. Nobody ever saw spontaneous generation of life from non-life. Nobody's ever seen these things. And nobody has ever seen one kind of animal turn into a totally different kind of creature. No one's ever seen those things. You may believe you have evidence, but in the end, it's still based upon faith. Now, so yes, evolution is based upon faith. Now, there's general good science, there's no question, but evolution itself is based upon faith. Now, what about the Bible? Is the Bible also based upon faith? There's no question. Faith is the substance of things hoped for. Yes, when the Bible says there, also in Hebrews chapter 11, by faith we see that we believe that the world was created by things which are not seen. So we believe also in the creation by faith. So evolution believes in the beginning by faith. A creation believes in the beginning by God, by faith. So the question is, where are you going to put your faith? Where will you put your faith? That is the title of our message for this evening. Where will you put your faith? Will it be in the teachings of man, which time and time we've seen errors and flaws within that theory that man has propounded? Or what about the Bible? Will you put your faith in the Word of God? We're going to look into several different reasons to trust in the Word of God. Some time ago, the U.S. News and World Report had a caption inside of it and asking the question, is the Bible true? And it said this, it says, new discoveries offer surprising support for key moments in Scripture. So new discoveries offer surprising what? Support for key moments in Scripture. Now, we're going to discover, yes, that we can trust the Word of God, but what are some of the reasons that we can trust in the Word of God? We're going to look at several reasons. Is the Bible reliable? That's the question we're asking. Many would say, you cannot trust in the Bible. It was written by man. And the question is, was the Bible written by man? Absolutely. If you have your Bibles, you can actually look with me in 2 Peter. 2 Peter chapter 1. After the book of Hebrews, you come to James and 1 Peter. 2 Peter chapter 1. And the Bible says this. 2 Peter chapter 1, beginning in verse 19, it says, we have also a more sure word of prophecy, whereunto you do well that you take heed as unto a light that shines in a dark place until the day dawn and the day star arise in our hearts, in your hearts. Knowing this first, that no prophecy of the Scripture is of any private interpretation. For prophecy came not in the old time by the will of man, but holy men of God spake as they were moved by the Holy Spirit. So the Bible says we have a more sure word of prophecy. More sure than what? Well, the context of 2 Peter chapter 1 is Peter, one of the apostles, is sharing the experience he had with Jesus on the Mount of Transfiguration, where Peter was there, James and John were there, the three of these men were there, and while they were there on the Mount of Transfiguration, something amazing happened. Jesus, the Bible says, his raiment, his clothing became exceeding white as snow, so as no fuller on earth can white them. So the radiant, you know, light of God, or the divine glory of Jesus was being manifest, and Peter, one of the apostles, was there. He saw it. He had spent time with Jesus. He saw Jesus himself. And just after talking about this experience in 2 Peter chapter 1, after saying, we have seen, I have been in the very direct presence of the Son of God, Peter goes on to say, but you know what? We have a more sure word of prophecy. We have something more sure than even seeing God with your own eyes. He says, we have prophecy. We have prophecy. We have the Word of God. And he says, well, where did it come from? Well, people say, well, didn't man write the Bible? The answer is yes, man did write the Bible. But it says there in 2 Peter chapter 1 that holy men of God
spoke as they were moved by the Holy Spirit. They shared the message from the Holy Spirit. This is the message from God. It says, "For prophecy came not in old time by the will of man, but the holy men of God spoke as they were moved by the Holy Spirit." So the Holy Spirit gave this information, and these men inscribed it on parchment there, 2,000 years ago and further back in time. And they wrote this book, and they have given this to us. Now there are

are, you know, 66 books in the Bible, 39 in the Old Testament, 27 in the New Testament, written roughly over the course of about 1,500 years by something like 35 to 40 different authors on three separate continents. Now, these men came from so different socioeconomic backgrounds, different backgrounds of life, and yet all these writings fit together and harmonize perfectly. They come together. Now, let's look into this. Let's look at some of the unity of the Scriptures. What are some of the things? What are some of the evidences that the Bible is reliable and also authoritative? Number one, the Bible is internally consistent, meaning the Bible harmonizes with itself. Even though you have these 35 different authors, 35 to 40 different authors, yet they all come together and harmonize on this message that they have given us. I just think of what it would be like if we took 35, 40 different people and we asked them, well, why don't you write down what you think about God and religion? And if you took 35 to 40 different people and then you put them together, you would have, you know, very, very divergent views on this picture of God. But the reality is here we see that these writings not only fit together. I mean, it is amazing how the literary structure of the Bible works. The different books harmonize in so many different ways. I mean, we don't have time for that within this. It's not within the scope of this message, but it is fascinating to see how the Bible internally is consistent. It does not contradict itself. Number two, the Bible is also translationally consistent. Translationally consistent, meaning yes, it has been brought down through time in the areas of what we would call scribes have written. Day after day, these scribes would sit there and word for word would be transcribing the Bible, because obviously in the beginning you didn't have the internet, you didn't even have the codex form of a book like we typically have, or a printing press, until the days of Gutenberg. But what we see is that regardless, these men would have to sit and inscribe it over and over and over, and yet it was still consistent. And we're gonna question that. We're gonna look into that more in just a moment when we get into the historical and the archaeological validity of the Scriptures. We'll look in that in just a second. But number three, the Bible has scientific consistency. You say, Chad, what about what the Bible says? Well, first of all, we've already seen that evolution, the Big Bang, is based upon faith. Nobody ever saw it happen, and the definition of faith is believing in something you have not seen. Believing in something you have, but we have evidence. But remember, it says faith is the substance of things hoped for, the evidence of things not seen. So if you believe you have evidence for something you've never seen, that is faith. Now, but what about what the Bible says? Well, someone says, the Bible says the world is flat, right? No, that's not what the Bible says. That's what man had said. The church had said that when it was illegal to own a Bible, and the church wasn't reading their Bible very often back in the Dark Ages and so forth. But actually, if you look in Isaiah chapter 40, verse 22, notice what we read. It says, speaking of God, it is He who sits on the circle of the earth, and its people are like grasshoppers. The Bible doesn't teach that the earth is flat. The Bible spoke back in the days of Isaiah as the earth being round, very interesting, or a circle. So now let's go on. We see that there is scientific consistency in the Bible. It does not contradict science. Now, it contradicts evolution, because evolution is not just a theory, but it is actually something that, I mean, you cannot prove something that no human has ever seen. It used to be historically that science had to be something that was testable, verifiable, and replicable, but now science can be anything basically many times. Now, there's much good science, we're not denying that. There's wonderful, accurate science, but much of what is propounded to be science is actually just man's opinions who are, seemingly quite intelligent. But the reality is there is true science, but much of what people call science is not science at all. Number three, cultural consistency. We see that there's a cultural consistency, meaning it doesn't matter if you are from the Philippines, it doesn't matter if you are from Iraq or from Canada, the United States, South America, Australia, Africa, it doesn't matter where you've come from, Asia, regardless, that through different cultures, through different time, through the generations, the message of the Bible rings true. It rings true regardless of what culture you come from, and there's a cultural consistency.
a message, a beautiful thread that goes through to any different culture, any group of people throughout Earth's history. Number five, we also see, is the Bible reliable? Absolutely, it has archaeological consistency. We're going to look into this. We're going to see that, yes, we look back through history. For years, the skeptics had pointed out different things in the Bible and say, there's no historical evidence for the Hittites, for example. The Bible talks about these great warlike

people called the Hittites, and there was no archaeological evidence to testify that there were ever such a people on the planet. And so some of the secular archaeologists would scoff and say, ha ha ha, isn't that cute that the Jews made up these people called the Hittites? It's a figment of their imagination. And lo and behold, the time finally came where they were digging there and they ended up finding what these people called the Hatta or the Hittites, and sure enough, the Bible was accurate. They came down to they were speaking about King David. They said, oh, King David, this mythological king in Israel. And people said, oh, he never existed. They would make that argument and they would say, we don't find in ancient history or in tablets about this King David, therefore he must not exist. Until there, right around 1993, 1994, northern Israel, they were digging in a place called Tel Dan. And as they were digging in Tel Dan, they came up on a tablet, maybe like a cuneiform tablet, and as they began to decipher the inscription that was written there, what they discovered was it talked about a king and his battles against the house of, guess who? King David. Time and time again, in essence, the skepticism that has been cast upon the Bible archaeologically, if anything, instead of casting the Bible into the dust and creating, mire all over the face of Scripture, to the contrary, I actually believe that it's been a blessing that the skeptics have said these things, because every time they say it, and you know what they'll do, once they find out about King David, they'll say, well, it doesn't talk about Jephthah, we haven't found anything about Jephthah, or they'll pick another guy in the Bible, and obviously there's thousands and thousands, names in the Bible, and so they haven't found him yet, and then they'll find that one, and they'll throw out another one, and they'll say, well, what about him? So the point being, it just gives opportunity for archaeologists to keep on digging and find out the truth and say, yep, sure enough, the Bible was right again. It was right again. It was right again. It was right again, just like we see historically. The Bible is accurate archaeologically. Number five, not only do we have the archaeological consistency, one of the best known archaeological discoveries of the 20th century was the discovery of something called the Dead Sea Scrolls. Now, we're gonna think about this just for a moment. One of the arguments that has been put forth about the Bible is they say the Bible is kind of like the telephone game. Because they didn't have the internet, they didn't have modern technological advances, even things as simple as having the Gutenberg press, having a printing press. So back in the day, the scribes would write the Bible, and as they would do it, then the next scribe would write it, and the next scribe, and the next scribe, and it's similar to what we would call the telephone game. You played the telephone game before? The telephone game basically works like this. It works where, if I'm the first individual, I say something like, we had a nice drive to the store today. And I whisper that into the ear of the next individual, they whisper it to the next person, and they whisper it to the next. And as you go forward, they continue sharing it. We would start out in the front of the room and make it all the way to the back of the room. And now the first person hears something like, we had a wonderful drive to the store today. And it gets to the back of the room, and the individual in the back of the room, once it's gone all the way around the room, you whisper it into their ear. The person in the background inevitably says something like this. They say, purple bunnies look nice in the sun. And we all kind of chuckle and we go, ha ha ha, that's the telephone game. That's the fun of the telephone game, because you never get the same message from the beginning to the end. And people have said, that's the way the Bible works. That's just like the Bible is. Over thousands of years, you're trying to convince me that those words have remained unchanged. And that sounded like a wonderful argument. Well, until we look back into 1947, and when a young Arab boy was walking through the area of Qumran, and he took a stone, and there was a cave there, and he threw a stone into a cave, and he heard some pottery shattering. He ended up going in and discovered some parchments or portions of a scroll. And as they discovered them, this began the discovery of what has become to be known as the Dead Sea Scrolls. Now, the Dead Sea Scrolls, what's absolutely fascinating about them is that you'd think, well, now we can test it. Because you see, the oldest manuscripts of the Old Testament, what we would call the Old Testament or the Tanakh, the oldest manuscripts were from around the 11th century. So you're thinking, okay, yeah, but these books were written, 1,500 years before that. So, over 1,500 years before that. So the question is, how do we, you're actually

trying to get me to think it preserved that long? Well, the question is, did it preserve? And the wonderful thing is, when the Dead Sea Scrolls were discovered, what ended up happening? What ended up happening was exactly this. Now we could test it. And we could see how the telephone game turned out over the century and over the millennia, right? We could actually find out what they discovered is, as they looked into this, you had these, you know, archaeologists looking into these things. You had, you know, Hebrew scholars looking. Some of them, I believe, were also in Aramaic. But as they were looking into this, let's ask the question, can these things be trusted? Notice what we read here, speaking of the Dead Sea Scrolls. It says that Notre Dame, Professor Eugene Ulrich, I'll say it again. As Notre Dame Professor Eugene Ulrich, chief editor of the Qumran Biblical Texts for the Oxford Discoveries in the Judean Desert series, observed, the scrolls have shown that our traditional Bible has been amazingly accurately preserved for over 2,000 years. Meaning, they were virtually unchanged for 2,000 years. Well, what do you mean virtually unchanged? Yes, there were some minor discrepancies, mainly the discrepancies were spelling errors, meaning you would have a few spelling errors here and there, but it was virtually unchanged. A few words were changed, but they say the general content has not been changed for thousands of years, meaning the whole idea that it's like the telephone game is just not true. And once again, archaeology has helped buttress and uplift the teaching of the Bible rather than casting it into the dust. Let's go forward. So we're talking about historical accuracy. Is the Bible historically accurate? Many people have thought, well, these instances in the Bible are just not true. We look down to the days of Sir William Ramsay, who was educated at the University of Aberdeen and also in Oxford. And in his theological pursuits, he was influenced with the German understanding of what we call higher criticism, where thinking the Bible is just inaccurate. And so this man, Sir William Ramsay, well, who later became known to be Sir William Ramsay, this individual actually set off in his studies from a skeptical vantage point, meaning not really believing the things that he had heard about the scriptures, that they were, he thought they must be inaccurate, it must not be truthful. Well, after actually studying into it himself, and many times what you discover is people don't study things for themselves. Oh, they'll go on the internet and we think they're studying, you know. I read what some skeptics said, and so I've studied it out. Have you actually looked into things for yourself? Have you actually studied the word for yourself? And so Sir William Mitchell Ramsay, after studying these things, notice what he said. You know, he thought maybe Luke, the New Testament writer who wrote the book of Luke and the book of Acts, by the way, who was also a physician. Luke, really wanted to study these things out, seemingly interviewing people to get the story straight historically and accurately. But notice what he says. Sir William Mitchell Ramsay says Luke, speaking of this man who wrote the book of Luke and the book of Acts in the New Testament, Luke is a historian of the first rank. So notice he went from being a skeptic to saying Luke is a historian of the first rank. Now, merely are his statements of fact trustworthy, this author should be placed along with the very greatest of historians. Luke's history is unsurpassed in respect of its trustworthiness. So notice this man went from a skeptic to saying, wow, this is solid. So historically, it is accurate. Meaning, speaking of the geographical areas, it had accuracy.

Like Tacitus himself, he's known as one of the greatest historians in ancient Rome. Tacitus says this, "Christus, speaking of Christ, from whom the name had its origin, suffered the extreme penalty during the reign of Tiberius at the hands of one of his procurators, Pontius Pilate." So we have, not only here, we could look at, you know, Suetonius and others, we can see that Jesus is mentioned. Nobody said during the days of Jesus, Jesus did not exist. The Jews did not say Jesus did not exist. The Romans did not say he did not exist. It took, you know, over 1,000 years later, you know, after Jesus' death, burial, resurrection, did people, you know, some people might start saying, oh, he didn't exist. He didn't exist. Why would historians from his time write about him if the guy totally didn't exist? Jesus existed. It's not a question of whether he existed. The real question was he who he claimed to be? Was he the Christ, the Son of God? That's the real question. So that's what we're looking into. We see the Bible has historical accuracy. We move on. We also see, number 7, it has experiential consistency. What does that mean? Meaning I can say that this book has changed and transformed my life personally. That each person, if they are willing to look at it with an open heart, study it out, come in contact with the source, God Himself, as they are studying these things, can have an experience like none other. I want to challenge you to look into it for yourself. But number 8, it also has prophetic consistency. Well, what does that mean? Well, we're going to look into that. We're going to look into exactly what that means. Now, one of the things we can actually look at is Jesus himself. What is the prophetic consistency, or what do we see about prophecy and the life of Jesus? Now, we've already asked the question, can you prove scientifically that Jesus existed? Not really. You can prove historically that he existed, but just like you can't prove that George Washington existed by science, but you can prove it by historical records, right? That's how you prove it. And you say, well, we got a grave. Yeah, you have a grave, but you know, who would know if somebody stuck another dead body in the grave, right? That doesn't prove something. But historical records, it's different than science itself. Or there may be different realms of science and different realms of knowledge. But what about Jesus? Now, in order to understand, someone like Jesus exist, we need to look at historical records. We've already seen that. We've looked at one example. We could look at others. Like I said, Suetonius, Tacitus, and others who claim that Jesus existed. But the question is, was he who he claimed to be? That's the real key that we need to know, right? So this is taken here. Speaking, what is science? The scientific method, however it is defined, is related to measurement of phenomena and experimentation or repeated observation. So historical individuals aren't proved scientifically. They're proved with a different form of knowledge than science itself. You need historical verification. But in this case, science is something that can be replicated. That's why much of what is called science today, they had to kind of rework. When you're little, they kind of teach you that science is things that can be verified through the senses and so forth, and can be replicated. But as you get older, you realize much of what is considered to be science, it cannot be verified, replicated and studied and put in a test tube and so forth. And a lot of it has to do more with philosophy. But true science can actually be replicated, it can be tested, and these kinds of things. But so let's get back to our point here. What about Jesus himself? Now, there was a man by the name of Peter W. Stoner. He's passed away now, but he was a professor emeritus of science at Westmont College, and he was also a mathematician, I believe, and one of the things he did is he got his students together, and they wanted to look at the life of Jesus and find out, what's the probability that anybody could fulfill the prophecies of Jesus? Maybe a bunch of us could. Maybe half of us have already fulfilled these prophecies, right? In our own lives. That's what he wanted to figure out. So he got his students together, and they began to study these things on trying to find, what is the probability that any one person could fulfill all the prophecies about Jesus? And in speaking of this, we read that the American Scientific Affiliation in Science Speak said, the mathematical analysis included is based in this book is based upon principles of probability, which are thoroughly sound, and Professor Stoner has applied these principles in a proper and convincing way. Meaning he was using the principles of probability in a legitimate way, not in an illegitimate way. And you'll see that just by your own reason as we look at this. So he wanted to look at the prophecies about Jesus specifically at the prophecies of Jesus. And as he was looking at them, what do we discover? Well, he said, okay, first he got his students together and he wanted to find out how many prophecies are there about the life of Jesus that said, you know, the Bible said this would happen to Jesus. You know, it said he would be born in Bethlehem of Judea, right? And, you know, what about all these prophecies? What are the chances that one person could fulfill all of them? So he tried to figure out,

Well, how many prophecies are there altogether? And as his students studied and looked into it, they discovered about 300 specifics in prophecy. So 300 prophecies about the life of Jesus, his life, death, burial, and resurrection. So about 300 of them. And as they looked into it, they also asked the question, well, when were they written? And looking back historically, you find out that the Old Testament was written roughly, 400 to, 1500 years before Jesus' time. So they were all written, 400 to 1500 years before the time of Jesus, basically. 400 to 1,000, maybe a little more accurate. But nevertheless, so we look back, and he was trying to figure this out, and they also, as they were looking into this, they found some specific prophecies. And they began to show them and say, let's look at this prophecy and question, what is the chance that any one individual would fulfill this prophecy? So here's an example. Zechariah chapter 9, verse 9. What's the probability somebody would fulfill this? Now what does it say? Rejoice greatly, O daughter of Zion. Shout aloud, O daughter of Jerusalem. Behold, your king is coming to you, righteous and having salvation is he. Notice how he comes, humble and mounted on a donkey, on a colt, the foal of a donkey. What does that mean? The prophecy said that the Messiah would come and he would ride upon a donkey into the city of Jerusalem. Now let me ask you a question. How many people historically, now obviously there's been quite a few people in Earth's history, but not the majority. How many people have ridden on a donkey, symbolized as a king, into Jerusalem? Well, some people in Earth's history, no question. But that's just one of them. And so they tried to figure out, and they tried to be conservative. If they said, well, 1 in a billion, then you say, 1 in a billion, come on, I'm sure it's more than 1 in a billion. So they wanted to be very, very conservative so you couldn't say, oh, you're going too far. 1 in a billion, you've gone way too far. So they said, let's go way conservative, and let's say 1 out of 100 people in planet Earth's history have rode into Jerusalem as a king on a donkey. Now, obviously, it's not 1 in 100. It's probably like more like 1 in 100,000 or 1 in 10,000. But they said, if we said that, people would say, you're going too far. So they said, well, be conservative. Let's say 1 in 100. So now let's go on to the next prophecy. We look here. Let's look. It says in Isaiah 53, verse 7, one of the most beautiful prophecies about the Messiah. It says, he was oppressed and he was afflicted, yet he opened not his mouth. He is brought as a lamb to the slaughter, and as a sheep before her shearers is dumb, so he opened not his mouth. Notice it says the Messiah, the Savior, would come, and when he comes, he would be oppressed, he would be afflicted, and he'd be brought to trial, and he would not open his mouth. It simply says, a just man is condemned to die, and he chooses not to defend himself. Now, have men historically been unjustly condemned or accused of certain crimes? Oh, for sure. How many of them who are literally unjustly accused don't defend themselves? Now, that's amazing. Now, not very many people in Earth's history have been accused of a crime they didn't commit, and when they have the opportunity to defend themselves, they don't defend themselves. So they ask the question, well, one out of how many people have done that? Obviously, I'm sure it's not one out of a million that have been in that situation, but nevertheless, they said, we got to be real conservative, so let's say 1 in 1,000. 1 in 1,000. They're being very, very conservative. Now, the way mathematical probability works is that you have to multiply these by each other. You have 1 out of 100, 1 out of 1,000. Multiply these together. You get 1 out of 100,000. The point being, the more prophecies you have, the less chance that anybody could fulfill all of them. Could fulfill all of them at the same time. Well, notice, so they said, let's just take 8 of them. And in his book, in the book Science Speaks, you can look it up yourself, he begins with just 8 prophecies. And he says, what is the chance that anyone can fulfill just 8 prophecies? Let's find out. So he takes them, he multiplies them by each other, and he says, it's 1 in 10 to the power of 17. 1 in 10 to the 17th power. Well, to us, that's such a massive number that means very little to us. So being the mathematician that he tried to figure out, well, what does this mean? So basically, he said, if you take, the state of Texas, if you imagine the state of Texas, and the largest state in the continental U.S., obviously, the lower 48. We know that Alaska is way bigger than Texas, but nevertheless, if you take the state of Texas, and if you were to take that state and you were to cover it with silver dollars, now just in case you're wondering, those happen to be 50 cent pieces, but I ended up using those instead. But imagine they were silver dollars. So a silver dollar would be a little bit bigger than a 50 cent piece. And if you were to cover the entire state of Texas 2 feet deep with silver dollars, that would be 10 to the

17th power silver dollars. Now, so that's how many it would take. Now, imagine that you wanted to, mark one of them with a black X underneath it, and you put it anywhere in the entire state of Texas, and you send a blindfolded person, and they're walking through, groping through the state of Texas, and anywhere in the entire state, and they have to just bend over somewhere and pick on their very first try, not the right stack, but the exact silver dollar out of the entire state of Texas covered 2 feet deep. If they picked it out on their very first time, they would be picking it out as 1 in 10 to the 17th power. Now that would be the chance of somebody fulfilling just one of the prophecies of Jesus. But he doesn't stop there. Remember, there were how many prophecies? There were 300, right? So let's go further. He goes on to say, in order to extend, in the book Science Speaks, in order to extend this consideration beyond all bounds of human comprehension, let us consider 48 prophecies similar in their human chance of fulfillment to the 8 which were originally considered. Using a much more conservative number, 1 in 10 to the 21st, applying the same principle of probability used so far, we find the chance that any one man fulfilled all 48, not 300, but just 48 prophecies, to be 1 in 10 to the 157th power. Now we've gotten to almost an infinitely large number. What does it mean, 1 in 10 to the 157th power? He goes on to try to explain this. He goes on to say, the electron is about as small an object as we know of. It is so small that it will take 2.5 times 10 to the 15th of them laid side by side to make a line, single file, 1 inch long. What does that mean? He said if you were going to count the electrons lined up in 1 inch and counted, how fast were you counting? 250 of them each per minute. And if you counted day and night, it would take us 19 million years to count just 1 inch line of electrons. So if you're trying to count that 1 inch lined up one by one, it would take you 19 million years. I mean, 19, I had to check back, 19 million years just to count how many electrons would be lined up in 1 inch. That's how small they are. But he goes on to say this. He says, space, by some authorities, is supposed to extend in all directions to the distance not of 1.5 million light years, but of more than 4,000 times that far, or 6 billion light years. Let us make a solid ball of electrons extending in all directions from the Earth to the distance of 6 billion light years. Have we used up our 10 to the 157th electrons? No. We have made such a small hole in the mass that we cannot see it. We can make this solid ball of electrons extending in all directions to the distance of 6 billion light years, 6 times 10 to the 28 times. What he's saying is, if you filled the entire universe full of electrons, that the entire universe full of electrons would be less than the amount of electrons in the probability of finding. So basically imagine this. Let's just shrink it down and make it more simplified than he's saying. If the whole universe were filled with electrons, and you were to take those electrons and imagine one of them in the entirety of the universe was marked red, and you send out a human into anywhere in the entire universe, and the chance that they would pick out just one of them on their first random try would be way less than the chance of Jesus fulfilling just 48 of the prophecies, not 300. The fact is, it is infinitely impossible that a human by random chance would fulfill all of the Old Testament prophecies of the Messiah. So much so that, there was a, actually, very interesting story, true story. And in this particular story, well, I'll just tell you. I was sharing this story at a university, and I'll tell you what happened at the end of the story. I'll tell you the story, and then I'll tell you what happened. So basically what happened was this. I was sharing this story, and this is only the second time I've ever shared the story, but I was sharing it at a secular university. And what happened was, a true story, there was a college student who was the quarterback for the football team, and his team ended up winning the Rose Bowl that year, the most prominent college football game of the year in the United States. And as he was in school, some of his students, his friends at school, were actually Christians. Now, he was Jewish. He was raised a Jew and had the Tanakh, the Old Testament. And as he had that, they began to share with him, and they were sharing with him the prophecies of Jesus, some of the ones that we've just shared here, like Isaiah 53 and so forth.
And as he saw these things, how the New Testament showed how Jesus fulfilled what the Old Testament said, he jumped up and he said, "How could you do this to me? How could you do this to me? A trick Bible. You're using a trick Bible. I can't believe you would do this to me." And he said, "A trick Bible? No, this isn't a trick Bible. This is just a normal Bible." They said, "Do you have the Tanakh? Do you have the Old Testament? And for, you know, the Hebrew Old Testament?" And he said, "Yeah."

I do. And they said, we're going to write down the text. You go home and look at them in your Old Testament. You go look at them yourself. And so he went home and he, uh-oh. It's in there. Uh-oh, that one too. Uh-oh, that one too. And he began to see that it was in his own Old Testament. He ended up then thinking, well, what am I going to do with this? As a Jew, how can I accept this? So he goes to his rabbi, and he specifically, when he read Isaiah 53 about this suffering servant who would die for the sins of the people, when he read this, it just gripped his mind and heart and said, this seems like it must be talking about Jesus. So he went to his rabbi, and he said to the rabbi, true story. He said, Rabbi, who is Isaiah 53 talking about? And the rabbi looked to him and he said, you know, when I read Isaiah chapter 53, to me, it looks like it's talking about Jesus. But it can't be because we don't believe that. And now that wasn't a good enough answer for this young man. He began to think, what? It must be talking about Jesus. Now, when I finished telling this story at this secular university, 30,000 young people on this campus, when I finished telling the story, I didn't know there was a Jewish man in the back of the room. He stood up and began screaming at me, came right up in my face. Why did you tell this story? Now, I didn't know he was Jewish. I didn't know there was any Jewish people there. I wasn't telling it to be funny or, you know, pejorative, putting somebody down. Not at all. I was there just sharing this individual's personal experience. And, you know, he was absolutely furious. And now, I wasn't saying it to put him down. I know God, actually. I had never shared that story before. This is only the second time, and it's been, I don't know, a couple years since I shared that story. But the point being, this young man, he was actually a grown man, and he was furious. But why? I believe the Holy Spirit was touching him hard, revealing to him there's something behind this message. There's something behind Jesus of Nazareth, and that is, he was the Messiah. He fulfilled the prophecies. The probability is unquestionable. It's amazing. So much so that Peter W. Stoner said this after looking at all of this information. He says, this is not merely evidence. It is proof of the Bible's inspiration by God. Proof so definite that the universe is not large enough to hold the evidence. He said, the evidence is overwhelming. He went on to say, this is amazing. He said, any man who rejects Christ as the Son of God is rejecting a fact. Proved perhaps more absolutely than any other fact in the world. He said, when the probability is added up, you realize it is infinitely impossible that anybody could fulfill this. Now, the fascinating thing, one prophecy that Professor Stoner did not talk about was a prophecy found in Daniel chapter 9. Daniel chapter 9. Now, this particular prophecy is a fascinating prophecy. And actually, what's also fascinating is skeptics have not liked to believe that the book of Daniel was written, you know, in the 6th century B.C. They haven't liked to believe that. So they try to say it was written a little bit later, maybe the 2nd century B.C. But the fascinating thing is, even if it were written 200 years before, it wasn't. It was written, you know, when Daniel was around in the 6th century B.C. But even if it was written 200 years later, it prophesied the exact year that Jesus would be baptized. It prophesied the exact year that he would be crucified, hundreds of years, actually 500 years before Jesus came. But even if it was just 200 years before, it told the exact year. So not only did it say he'd be a suffering servant, not only would he go through all this pain and suffering for our sins, but it said the exact year. The Bible said that in 27 AD, Jesus would be baptized. He would be anointed with the Holy Spirit as our Messiah. The Bible says that Jesus would be crucified in exactly 31 AD, and then it says that he would be, that the gospel would go to the Gentiles in 34 AD. So not only did someone have to fulfill all 300 prophecies, that would be amazing enough, but he had to actually fulfill them within an exact time frame, meaning it was date sensitive. All the prophecies were date sensitive. It's one thing for somebody to fulfill it, you know, in 2006 or 2012 or 2014 or whatever. It's one thing to do that, but, you know, at any time in Earth's history, but he had to fulfill exactly on time with all the rest of the prophecies. God has given us definite proof if we are willing to receive it. You say, but Chad, have you seen the Messiah? No. But he has changed my life. Jesus has transformed my life from the man that I used to be into the man I am now, and he's not done with me even now. He's got a lot of work to do, but I'm pressing forward toward the mark of the prize of the high calling of God in Christ Jesus, as Paul said in Philippians chapter 3, verse 13 and 14. He's calling us to be transformed, to press forward. Now we're looking, not only did the prophecy tell us the year that Jesus would be baptized, it specified the month when you

Look at the sanctuary service. And when Jesus had to be, he had to become the Lamb of God, which takes away the sin of the world. During the sanctuary service, Jesus was crucified on the Passover. He was right during the Passover. Jesus was crucified, meaning the prophecy told us an exact day in earth's history. Actually, I dare to go even further than that. Actually, the right time of day that the Lamb would be slain. Jesus at the right time died for our sins. Friends, prophecy. God has given us prophecy to give us a so that we would recognize the truthfulness of God's word. He's revealed these things to us. Now, I want you to notice the Bible actually says this in the Old Testament. We're asking the question, how does the Old Testament distinguish God from other gods? Well, what do you mean by that? Well, the Bible talks about there are gods many, meaning there are many that claim to be gods, right? Many different religions. But what is different about the God of the Bible? What distinguishes him from all the other so-called gods? That's the question we're asking. Turn with me to Isaiah chapter 46. Isaiah chapter 46. In Isaiah chapter 46, God makes an amazing claim. Isaiah chapter 46, beginning in verse 9, notice what the Bible says. Isaiah 46 in verse 9 says, "Remember the former things of old." He says, "For I am God, and there is none else. I am God, and there is none like me." Well, what do you mean? This is in verse 10. Why is God different? Meaning, God says, listen, I'm the only God. There is no other God but me. Well, if there's no other God but you, I mean, well, why do you say that? How can you say such a thing? How can you say the God of the Bible is the only true God? He says, there's no other God. I'm the only one. Well, why? He tells us why in verse 10. He says, because he can declare the end from the beginning and from ancient times the things that are not yet done, saying, my counsel shall stand and I will do all my pleasure. So what does he say? Well, God just simply said was, listen, the difference between me and all the other so-called gods is that I can tell you the end, what's going to happen at the end of the time from the beginning. I can tell the future. What God has done is he said, if you're open to the evidence, you're not going to prove it just with science. I will give you biblical evidence, spiritual evidence by faith. I will give you prophecy. I will give you hundreds of prophecies about my son. I will tell you prophecies about the rising and falling of empires. And when you see these things come to pass, if you have an open mind, if you're willing to look into it for yourself, you will know that I am the true God. You will know that I am not like any of the other so-called gods. I can foretell the future. And friends, we see this is exactly the case. God made these things so clear that, listen, people say, well, how do you know the Bible's true? How can you? Listen, God says, I've given you prophecy. We read in 2 Peter chapter 1, verse 19, we have a more sure word of prophecy. More sure than what? In the context, it was more sure than Peter seeing Jesus with his own eyes. More sure than Jesus seeing Jesus with his own eyes, working miracles, raising the dead, raising Lazarus from the dead. He says, we have something more sure than seeing it with your own eyes. He says, what's more sure is prophecy. And that's what Peter W. Stoner said. He said, there's no evidence like this. It is incredible. It is life-changing, and if we're willing to receive it, it will change our lives, each and every one of us individually. Now, this book has changed my life. It's more to me than just a book of facts or accuracies, although it is just that. Jesus said in John chapter 17, verse 17, sanctify them through thy truth. Thy word is truth. Jesus said the word of God is true. And I believe that encompasses in totality, including the story of creation. Including that story, that God created man, that sin brought about death, and death was not a part of the creative process. God did not intend for death and misfits to be a part of the creation of man. Rather, man was made perfect. Sin brought about the devastation, the destruction, and the pain and suffering. But God has said, listen, if you want to know that I am true, I've given you prophecy. I will allow you to test it to see for yourselves so that you can see as you personally study the Word of God. We're going to close with a quote from a man by the name of Napoleon Bonaparte. This great, you know, war leader, one of the greatest, you know, leaders in war, you know, the world has ever seen. Now, we would not call him a humble man, and you'll see that in the quote. But I find this very interesting what Napoleon Bonaparte himself said. He said this,

Notice who he compares himself to. He says, Alexander, Caesar, Charlemagne, and I myself have founded great empires. But upon what did these creations of our genius depend? Upon force. Jesus alone founded his empire upon love. And to this very day, millions will die for him. I think I understand something of human nature, and I tell you, all these were men, and I am a man. None else is like him. Jesus Christ was more than a man. I have inspired multitudes with such an enthusiastic devotion that they would have died for me. But to do this, it was necessary that I should be visibly present with the electric influence of my looks, my words, my voice. Humble man, huh? Not quite. When I saw men and spoke to them, I lighted upon the flame of self-devotion in their hearts. Christ alone has succeeded in raising the mind of man towards the unseen, that it becomes insensible to the barriers of time and space. Across a chasm of 1,800 years, Jesus Christ makes a demand which is beyond all others difficult to satisfy. He asks for that which a philosopher may often seek in vain at the hands of his friends, or a father of his children, or a bride of her spouse, or a man of his brother. He asks for the human heart. He will have it entirely to himself. He demands it unconditionally, and forthwith his demand is granted. Wonderful. In defiance of time and space, the soul of man with all its powers and faculties becomes an annexation to the empire of Christ. All who sincerely believe in him experience that remarkable supernatural love towards him. This phenomenon is unaccountable. It is altogether beyond the scope of man's creative powers. Time, the great destroyer, is powerless to extinguish this sacred flame. Time can neither exhaust its strength nor put a limit to its range. This is it which strikes me most. I have often thought of it. This it is which proves to me quite convincingly the divinity of Christ. Napoleon Bonaparte, one of the most powerful men in Earth's history, looking down through the ages, sees the great, you know, war heroes of planet Earth. But he looks past them, and he looks to a man whose empire is not founded upon force. Yes, the Roman church for some time used force to force people into their church, or if you didn't follow their doctrines, but that's not biblical, not biblical at all. But what we do see is we see that men like Napoleon Bonaparte himself, he says, listen, our empires were built upon force, but Jesus himself built an empire based upon one thing and one thing only, love. Jesus forces no one. If someone wants to live a life where they're seeking out information to reject God, God will not force you to believe. God will not force you to follow him in this life. If you want to reject God, God is not going to force you into his presence someday and force you into heaven. If you don't want to be there, he won't force you. The reality is he gives you the choice. He gives you the choice, as it says in the book of Joshua. It says, choose ye this day whom you will serve. Choose you this day. It is up to you. Are you going to follow? What are you going to follow? We're all going to follow by faith. Either you'll follow the traditions of men in evolution, teaching that the universe came from nothing, literally nothing, and nothing exploded and became the universe. Or will you believe in the Word of God? He's given us ample reason to believe. He's given us prophecy, which the accuracy of which is uncanny. If you are willing to study it for yourself, you can see the transformation that takes place in the Word of God. It's changed my life, and I want to challenge you to study it out for yourself. Maybe you've never

We are either going to believe with the mass of humanity and in the idea that everything became something from nothing by nothing, or there was someone who actually created this universe. Not only that, but you love us. You didn't intend for the pain and suffering. This is a part of the fall, and that you want to recreate everything anew, and you promise that will happen someday. Father, help us to follow you with all of our hearts. In the name of Jesus, amen.

All right. So I grew up in Paraguay for 10 years of my life. I was here as a little child, moved there when I was 7, and grew up in a Mennonite community. Anyone who knows a Mennonite knows how to farm and knows how to build. It's in our blood. And I was one of the fortunate ones. We were actually not allowed to go to school for the first 4 years because we were Seventh-day Adventists when we went back. And it was hard being homeschooled by our mother who had no patience. But she taught us a few things. But when we finally got to go to school, we excelled quickly. I got 2 years of schooling, then I switched into trade school. I wasn't qualified to go to trade school. I was too young. I was one of the youngest students. But my uncle said I would be fine. One of my teachers was my uncle. And they were very strict, very, very strict. It was a 3-year course, a school. You got there at 7 in the morning, you left at 5 at night, and that was for 3 years straight. No breaks. The break was practicum time. It was super strict. It was ran a little bit like a military school, only boys. 38 students started and 5 graduated. And if you dropped out, you had to pay tuition. So it was very serious if you dropped out. You were dropped out for misconduct of any kind or not knowing how to clean up the tools. There would be punishments that were severe. And there was always every day after work, there was a cleanup time. So organized workforce, we learned everything from welding, auto mechanics, tractor mechanics, setting up tractors, basic animal husbandry, including, fixing bulls and, helping with cattle births and all that stuff, and worked on the pig farm as a practicum for a while. It was quite intense schooling. The school actually got put on hold because it was too expensive, and these kids coming out weren't all getting through the school. Some of them snapped. So they actually now, 2 or 3 years after I graduated, they only specialize. If you want to be a mechanic, you came to the trade school. If you want to become a mechanic. If you want to be a welder, you came to become a welder. So I find myself one of the fortunate few who learned all the trades. So when I came to Canada, I was equipped to work, and I was a hard worker. And I worked for a contractor, and I worked as hard as I could. He never complained, and

And I think I made him some money. And then by the time 4 years rolled by, I made my own company at the age of 20. And so I had no leads, knocked on doors, gave out flyers, and all of a sudden I got a lead and I started working, and after that was referrals. No more advertising. So that's a bit about me. So this was very quick. I said, well, maybe I'll show you guys something, how to do construction, how to build a house. So we're going to talk a bit about that. But before that, I want to sort of gear our thoughts towards selling our city home, moving out to the country. And now we need to think along these lines, and we need to build our first little home. So that's the thought process I want to gear you guys towards. And what kind of tools would you need? The basic tools. So the first tool I would pick up, if I were you, I'd pick up a skill saw. So everyone knows what a skill saw looks like. That's a good old skill saw. It's a right-handed saw. If you're left-handed, you're going to be always in danger with the blade by you. So I'm ambidextrous, going to run right or left, but this saw I'll always run with my right hand. And they're not the best saws in the world. They go all over the place wherever you turn them. You hit a nail, you got to change the blades. But for building, it's a good saw to have on a farm. It's a good introductory tool to have. There's safety that goes along with these tools, and you should look into that. I'll give you some safety demonstrations on some of the tools that are close by you guys. Another saw I would pick up would be a table saw. I had some pieces right here, yeah. So I picked some pieces of wood, and if you guys can see the bow on that wood? So how would I go about putting that through a table saw? So there's a safe way of doing things, there's a wrong way and a right way of everything. This is a table saw that's not an introductory table saw, it's a professional little saw. This saw will stop if I touch a blade, it will just drop and it won't cut me. Not that I need a saw like that, but I just like the speed of it. So a board like this, you gotta know your danger zone on a table saw. For instance, this is your danger zone from this blade back. Blade being the red spot. If this wood were to kick up and hit the blade, it can pick up speed and shoot right through that wall. A guy standing there could be harpooned by a piece of wood this long or a bit longer. I once was table sawing a piece of wood, ripping it, and it slipped out of my hand. It hit the table, the blade, and it was an 8-foot long piece, and it went right through a brand new house window and stuck in the yard. So I'm not trying to scare you guys, it's just the right way and the wrong way of doing things. So if I were to pick up this wood and to go like this, what would happen is it would ride up high here. And as it rides up, it will vibrate and it will let go. My hand will, no one will be able to hold on to it. So you want to always have the bow down. Bow down and bow towards the fence. If there's a bow, you know, you want it always contact here and contact here. And then when you're cutting with a saw, clothing's important. Never have long sleeves. And there's the first introduction. Safety boots, pair of jeans or work pants. If you come with your shorts to work, you're fired. You can't start working. Because we kneel down, it's like a glove. Our pants are like gloves. Our knees never get thick skin. We can kneel down all day long, but we just don't get thick skin on our knees. So it's important that we have proper work gear on. We often wear overalls, so you know, when we bend over, not everyone gets to see everything. I hope I'm okay. Anyways, so we'd run a board through like this. I'm not going to turn the saw on. It's going to make too much noise, be a bit dusty, and maybe some people are allergic to dust. Again, if you're young, you want to apply for a job, you have an opportunity to do some schooling at school, do all the safety courses you can before you apply at the job, because we contractors don't like being babysitters. And mothers teach your boys work ethic. Teach them to work. Stamina. They can chase a soccer ball for 2 hours. They can work for 2 hours hard. When they get a little older, they can work for 4 hours hard. And that goes on to 8 hours. We sometimes work, when we were young, we worked 16 hours. As long as there was daylight, we worked. And I grew up on a farm. My father was a little bit an oddball. He liked talking more than working, so I was the oldest son. So I ended up having to be on the farm doing the work. Drove tractor at the age of 8.

0: drove all our machinery, fixed things, even though we didn't know how, we just tried everything. We did many, many mistakes. We not only just zip tied our hand with a zip tie, we did a lot of things like climbing trees, falling out of the top branches. You know, we did a lot of silly things as little boys. And whatever doesn't kill you makes you stronger. So if you're afraid to try things, you will never succeed in life. This is not my hammer. It's a poor excuse of a hammer, but it's a hammer. The reason we like this hammer is we're stripping forms and it can get into tighter spots. We can pound with this edge in the forms. We can pull nails. The straight claw, we like it for framing. It just, we can claw things, control wood better. Okay, don't worry about the hammer right now. But how to swing a hammer is important too. It takes a while. When I came to Canada as a young boy, I was so sore after using a hammer all day. My muscles had to get trained for it. So don't be surprised if a hammer gets you to be sore. But how you swing with a hammer is all in the wrist. So, I mean, I won't do anything too crazy, but one bang with a hammer, you can split wood. So, didn't mean to split it. Anyway, that was a 2x10, by the way. But it's all in the wrist. It can be very quick. Just like a golf swing is in the wrist, or a hockey slap shot, it's in the wrist. So you can do a lot of damage with a little hammer. So I can sink a nail in 2 shots, set it, and bang, gone, right? So we use air guns nowadays to make it faster. But on a homestead, let's say you don't have an air gun, so you use a hammer and nails and screw guns. So pick up a good screw gun. Important to have a good screw gun that you're used to. It fits in your hand. If you have a little extra money left, get an electric nail gun. And then what else you need? You need a level. I had one here. Okay.
1: It's over here.
0: Okay, I got one here. Make sure you have a level. When you're building something, you need a level. There are more tools that you'll need, like when it gets into framing, you'll need things like a sawzall. Let's put this down over here. I've worn through probably 10 of these in my life. From finish this, and this brand's a good brand. Milwaukee makes a good brand. I'm not getting paid by Milwaukee, but that's a good sawzall. And how do guys put blades in? Plumbers put blades in like this. Framers put blades in like this. And why do we do that? Because we can get into areas like. So right now I can get into way tighter spots. I can control my blade. I can cut into this wood right here without the tip being free. That's a skill you'll learn. The speed of the blade will just keep cutting in. You can drop it down. I can demonstrate that if you wish, but I'm probably not gonna go ahead with that right now because of dust. Saws are handy to cut out windows when you're framing, cut out windows, cut out door sills. There's a tool that almost replaces a sawzall. It's called an oscillator. It's a multi-tool. It almost replaces a sawzall. But when you get into framing a home or building a cabin, you want some of these tools. I live in this field, so I spend a bit extra money to go a bit higher end tools, and higher end meaning more production base. So we will have a saw like this on hand. It's a Festool saw, battery operated. We can set the angles we want to cut. I can do 50 degrees right there and grab a piece of wood, and I can cut that at 50 degrees right here. And it drops right in at 50 degrees, I have to cut. So I just, 50 degrees. If we want it at zero, leave it zero, lock it. And these tracks come in different lengths, and this is only for this track. We have different track saws. We have battery operated ones, but we like this one because it's a very fine kerf. It has anti-kickback on it. For those guys who are afraid of a saw kicking back, this gets dropped on the track. Do I have a track here somewhere?
1: Behind this door.
0: Behind that door. These tools, you buy them once and they're with you for life, but unfortunately the saw and this track is $2,000. So it is with you for life. So this is for ripping plywood, or even if you want a piece of lumber cut straight, you lay it on the lumber and you can cut the straight edge instead of using a planer. I think there's a shaper or planer.

0: right here, and these tracks come up to 10 feet long. So again, there's a lot of tools that make our life easier, but you don't have to go that extreme. For starting out, stick with the basics. Maybe you don't like construction and you'll hire me or someone like me. And what do you look for when you hire a contractor? He should be licensed to work in that area. He should be a licensed builder if he's going to build for you. He should have liability insurance. He should have workman's compensation, or WCB we call it, or in the US, I don't know what you call it there, we have to have a number and they can check if we're current. I want to read a few things. So this is just a bit of introduction about myself, and I'm a cheerful, happy guy. So if I'm criticizing anybody, remember I'm a cheerful, happy guy. Okay. Every saw, every nail gun has safety. When you use a nail gun or a saw, you should use eye protection, ear protection, and safety boots. These are the minimum requirements to work in British Columbia legally on tools. You shouldn't be too young. You know, if you are still doing silly things, then you're not quite ready for the power tools. You're ready for the hand tools, the hammer. So if you hit your thumb and you cry, you remember not to do it next time. The first thing you will need before you do anything is a set of plans. You want to draw a set of plans, have them drawn up professionally, or take a computer and draw up your own plans. Figure out what shape of a home will fit your needs. What do you need? A laundry in this floor, laundry in the basement, laundry where? What do you need? Where do you need a games room? Do you need a living room? Do you need a dining room? Do you entertain a lot? Think about these things. How many guests are you expecting? Is it just yourself and one child? Are you building a two-bedroom home or are you building a three-bedroom home? Think about this. Everything costs money, but important to get your needs met when you build something. So I'm going to be strictly talking about wood structure. There's areas probably deep south in the U.S. you probably build with bricks. I don't know for sure. Masons, we have had masons work for us as well, but very rarely. We just make more like facades and stuff like that. Everything in British Columbia is built with wood. There's types of wood we use and with concrete. And that's what we build with here. So from an earthquake point of view, it's very safe. Wood homes, when they shake around, if they're built right, they can withstand a pretty big earthquake before they collapse. Again, an engineer will tell you which walls are shear walls. Shear walls are the way the sheeting is installed. The sheeting, how you nail the sheeting, how you block the sheeting, every 2-inch nailing, it sounds like a lot of nails, but these air guns go very fast. They can make a sewing machine. And we'll have those nails in there. Nails don't cost a lot. So if it's a shear wall requirement, that's what gets done. Because at the end of the day, the engineer will come to inspect your work. Just like end of the day, our life, God inspects our lives. So important that we are showing the engineer what we've done before we move on to the next stage. But we'll talk about that as we build our house. If you can read the Bible verses.
1: Sure. Matthew 7:24-27. Therefore, whosoever heareth these sayings of mine and doeth them, I will liken him to a wise man which built his house upon a rock. And the rain descended, and the flood came, and the winds blew, and beat upon the house, and it fell not, for it was founded on a rock. And every one that heareth these sayings of mine, and doeth them not, shall be likened unto a foolish man, which built his house upon the sand. And the rains descended, and the floods came, and the winds blew, and beat upon the house, and it fell, and great was the fall of it.
0: So, the foundation, Jesus says, is important. So lay a good foundation. We can build a home on blocks, but it's going to move around. There's a way to build homes on pilings and bigfoots and pour the concrete down there. We typically don't put homes above that with plumbing because the frost will come into the house. And actually in BC, we're not allowed to do that. But yet, if it's rural enough and that's the only option we have, there's a way to do that that works. But it won't be inspected by the city. The city requires a foundation so the whole crawl space or the basement is warm so it can't freeze. So the foundation is key to any successful build. So let's read the next verse here.
1: For which of you, intending to build a tower, sitteth not down first and counteth the cost, whither he have sufficient to finish it. Lest haply after he have

0: hath laid the foundation is not able to finish it, all that behold it begin to mock him, saying, this man began to build and was not able to finish.
1: I know people like that who start building and can't finish. In my own life, when I was a child, it happened to us. We started building a house and we couldn't finish it. We wanted to finish that house, but we couldn't. Something changed also in the economy a bit for us. But again, it's important to set aside some funds for the house. It's going to be one of your biggest investments besides the land, is the house. So calculate how much you think it's going to cost. Also, the next thing we'll talk about is some safety stuff again, if you want to read the next verse.
0: Deuteronomy 22:8 says, when thou buildest a new house, then thou shalt make a battlement for thy roof, that thou bring not blood upon thine house if any man fall from thence. And Breyer's definition of battlement is a low wall at the edge of a balcony or a roof along the side of a bridge or a platform.
1: So when we build something, we don't come off the job and say, you know what? It's first of all, how we build it, there's scaffolding, there's scissor lifts, there's boom lifts, there's different equipment we can use, or we can build scaffolding on site. But after we finish a job, that's why I would say if you get an architect or someone designing a home, they'll have the railings in the right place, the right heights, everything will be specified. If the railing is too low and you're up 10 feet and you fall off, 20 years later, who gets sued? The owner. Because the contractor forgot about it. He's probably not in business anymore. So we want the railings to be the correct height. Anything above 10 feet has to be 42 inches. So these are all important safety things. I think we should heed them. The Bible has instructed us to do that. Yeah, so Adventist Home, I looked up a few chapters. One chapter, maybe you're going to read some highlights of that to Bea.
0: So in Adventist Home, she says, where shall we put our home? This is the question. And she says, we should choose the society most favorable to our spiritual advancement and avail ourselves of every help within our reach. For Satan will oppose many hindrances to make our progress towards heaven as difficult as possible. We may be placed in trying positions, for many cannot leave their surroundings that they would, but we should not voluntarily expose ourselves to influences that are unfavorable to forming a Christian character.
1: There's way more details in that chapter, so read the chapter. Chapter 19 of Adventist Home, it's a very important chapter to pick before you buy the land, where to buy the land.
0: As the location for the home is sought, let this purpose direct the choice. Be not controlled by the desire of wealth, the dictates of fashion, or the customs of society.

0: and night. No room is fit to be occupied as a sleeping room unless it can be thrown open daily to the air and sunshine.
1: And she knew this back then. I mean, today's building code is that we have to have a window big enough for you to exit. There's a size calculation. It's called an egress window for every bedroom. That's just to get out in case of a fire, but the ventilation is just as important.
0: She says here, for those who have aged to provide for should remember that these especially need warm, comfortable rooms. Vigor declines as years advance, leaving less vitality with which to resist unhealthful influences. Hence the greater need for aged people to have plenty of sunlight, fresh air, pure air, and of course warmth, as she mentioned above.
1: So read chapter 22 of Adventist Home. And read the whole book if you are just a young person, and read it well. It helps you choose a life partner, by the way. Okay, so we're going to talk a bit about the foundation. I'm not going to get into great detail about the foundation, but that's, pretend this is concrete. This is 8 inches thick. That is 10 inches thick, 24 inches wide, and this comes up. And that's what we would do. We'll do preforming. I do uniform foundations that we'll put all the rebar in. We use special snap ties to put the plywood in. Later on, we reuse the plywood for the build. Or if I'm doing a lot of forms, we'll keep the plywood and use it for next forms. But we have a bit of a construction yard because of that. So the concrete, you have to make sure you can get concrete in a rural area you're going to be at. How much it costs to get it out there. There's a truck charge for getting it out there. Hopefully, I would say with the foundation, you would want, first of all, you have to get the plot excavated. And once it's excavated, you would hopefully already have all this thought about who's going to do your foundation. So you can hire just a guy for the foundations and build the rest. Do the backfilling, drain tile around the perimeter. We want no dampness coming into that crawl space, even though it's the crawl space. We want to send it away. And we want all the drain lines, water lines all coming in. Or its own water system has to be inside the house in this crawl space. So we want the drainage pipes going out, everything below grade, below frost line, heading out to where they have to go. So this is our foundation. So I'm going to speed things up. You're going to have a lot of questions about foundations, but I'm not going to get too much into foundations. I think it's a little more advanced doing forming, but there is a simpler way to do foundations once you get the bottom 2x10s. We do 2x2x10s, two 2x10s, strapped with 1x4s, bottom every 4 feet, top every whatever, every 2 feet. And you'd pour that full of cement with your rebar in it. Then you would just put the rebar sticking up. You could use a foam block system. It's called isoforms. And you could build this yourself. It's almost like Lego. You put your rebar in as you go. And then you have insulated forms. If it's critical to be very well insulated, then you may as well put a basement there. But this is just going to be a crawl space we're building here today. So I have sped things up for us. And now next thing we're going to do, we have done the backfilling. This is what's sticking above the ground. And now we're working off the ground. So I'm going to go grab the lumber package for the framing of the floor. The floor in British Columbia gets framed with normally with 2x10s. Or TGIs. And I figured, you know what, we have lots of 2x10s up here, so we're gonna go with 2x10s. And
0: you should tell them this is to scale.
1: This is to scale. This house we're building today is gonna be as from this wall to that wall, from the edge of that form to that wall. It's 16'6" wide, or 16'8" wide by 28 feet long. And this is a quarter scale of a real model. So what I've done here, this is the actual amount of lumber it would take to build a base. Now, I got my easel in the way here.

So, what's going on here now? So these are 16-foot pieces of lumber, 2x6, 2x10s. And I've done the layout. I'm the head carpenter, so I do the layout. There's something on here that's very important when you do lumber framing. We look at the lumber. Remember that piece of wood that has that bow? They sometimes have a bow like this. So when it has a bow, the lumber is like this. We draw it.

arrow like this, or that means that's up. We want always the bow up. If it's too bowed, we throw it away. If it's bowed that much, or if it's straight, we still mark it. Our best guess. We eye the lumber like this on the edge. So you know what? That side's up. I marked every board here. It's on this side, the markings. So that's why I had to explain it. So it's called crown. We find crown, and we will start. Our helper will mark crown and bring the lumber to our position. Meantime, I'm taking the two plates each side, and I'm marking layout. I fold them together. I grab my tape measure, and what I will do, grab a little square. I'll start from here. So you noticed the first piece of lumber I have here is 4 inch on center. Times 4 is 16. So our lumber is always 16 inch on center for typical floor construction. Walls, we can go up to 24 inch on center. So we don't work with the metric system because the traditional building lumbers and wall layouts are still in the imperial systems. So what we normally do is the first measurement we do, we don't go full at 16, we come back half the thickness of the lumber. We go back, this is 3/4 inch, half a 3/4, 3/8, and we start from there, and that's our layout. And we mark every 4 inches. And the reason we do that, when we come along with our plywood, we can start with a full sheet here and it lands always on a joist. There's no waste. It always lands on a joist. We don't want to waste any lumber. Then anything that is longer than 14 feet requires blocking. And we alternate like this, that way you can nail it with the air gun. The air gun will fit in there. We chalk a line down the middle here, right down the middle here. Now this is longer than 14, so we put two rows of blocking in. Now, if the engineer would come to see this, he would say, you know what, you guys know what you're doing. He wouldn't even, the blocking is not on the plans of the engineer. He assumes you know that. The day he sees you don't do that, he will give you a hard time. And that's a bad engineer, right? No, it's you. You need to understand basic nailing patterns, basic lumber selection. And another thing is, you can maybe think you can mill your own lumber, but if it needs to be inspected by the city, it has to be stamped lumber. So you have to buy it from a lumberyard that has stamped lumber. Number two and better will be on the plans, and it has better be number two and better. So make sure that you follow the basic principles there on selecting lumber. And now I know my plan. So my plan was a third and layout. I doubled this one up. I doubled this one up because I know there's load going up from here up to the top floor. So we choose where the loads go. We can also put a subfooting in the basement here or in a crawl space, and also put another row of support down there if you think it's going to be too bouncy. But for 16 feet, this is totally good. Good to go. So you can count how much lumber it takes to build a subframe for a 28 foot by 16 foot. These are actually full-size 16-foot lumber. The only thing here is this lumber here is 3/4 inch thick. It should be 3/8 thick, and that would be exactly the scale. But I decided not to rip this down and try to nail that. It would just take too long. So the lumber is thicker than it should be, but it's pretty strong. I can actually stand on this stuff. It's going to hold my weight. So let's move on to securing that a little bit. So typically in British Columbia, we have to fasten our walls right into the foundation. And there's a special anchoring system for that. Often the only way to do that is to build your walls, and then you just use a very long, like you rent a long, long drill bit. I'm talking 4 feet plus, and you drill through your wall and your floor, and then get into concrete, and you go down into your concrete, however deep the engineer says. You put that ready rod down there, epoxy it in, and then you put your special leg on your wall. All the upper walls have to be anchored down. So if there's an earthquake, the house doesn't jump off the frame, off the foundation. But if this is just a cottage, we can get away by using just standard 3/4.

0: inch or 5/8 concrete bolts. We just put them in the concrete as we place the concrete. Every 5 feet is the minimum requirement for that. And then, while I'm here, we never put lumber directly on concrete. We always put a sill gasket down. So we...
1: What?
0: Sill gasket?
1: What's that?
0: Sill gasket is it's a foam barrier. It's a gasket material. It's foam. It comes in a roll of 4-inch or 6-inch. It's called sill gasket. And you would lay that on the concrete foundation before you put any lumber to it, because the lumber will rot if it's touching concrete. And concrete's porous, it will wick water up and down. We know that. And we want the concrete to be minimum 8 inches above the ground before we start with wood. That is non-pressure treated wood. For inside homes, we don't want pressure treated wood because that's actually somewhat toxic. We would do that for decking outside where we don't have to ventilate everything. Our crawl space will be ventilated. There will be some vents put around it that we can open and close seasonally. But we won't get into all the details. We have to leave some things for you guys to figure out. So the next thing we want to do, because we're very, very tight for time, it's almost 5 o'clock Friday night, and we got to build this house. Little noise, sorry. Okay, so these marks here, that's a 4x8 sheet of plywood. That's what it represents. So you will need roughly 16 sheets of plywood. Typically on a floor, the minimum requirement is 5/8 TNG. I would recommend going to 3/4 inch. If you're buying that much plywood anyway, you get a good price. And 3/4 inch is just a little bit more solid for your floor. It's ton and groove. It's gonna be a little bit thinner than 4 feet, because actually the groove they cut out is out of a 4 feet of sheet of plywood, so it's gonna be about half inch shorter than full 4 feet wide.
2: Normally you would use nails, right?
0: Yeah, this would be all nailed down. We normally would use screw gun. We have an upright gun, a screw gun, that has a magazine of screws going into it. It's called a PAM gun. We will glue the joist, the top of the joist. We'll do one board, we'll do that corner, we'll start right there. We'll come around, do the next board right here. We'll finish, we'll chalk a line first, and we'll follow that line nice and straight. The outside edge is presumably straight, but we'll just double check with a chalk line so we can see the chalk line. Then we'll come, we'll cut a half board, we'll lay the next one. We'll take a block of scrap 2x4, step on this sledgehammer, smash it in, and the tongue will lock tight. And that, again, we'll apply the glue, and do the next full sheet. Apply the glue, next full sheet. And then again, and everything gets glued and screwed down. If it's for the beginning stages and you want to just nail it, the problem with glue is once you have the glue down, you want to make sure it's secured tight. And you don't want to do this while it's raining, so you pick a nice day. Something that's already been framed costs more money than building in the first place sometimes. Just throw a few screws in so it will sit here nicely. If that happens a lot, the bit gets rounded over. So your new guys, you always cringe when they use your drill because you know you're gonna sacrifice a couple bits. So buy a few spare for yourselves. And if you don't have a PAM gun, you can still use 1¾-inch screws, 2-inch screws, and just drive your plywood down. Tack it with a nail gun if you have that, or a hammer nail. If you get some experience with a drill, you can drill a lot with a drill. And keep in mind, this impact gun, they're noisy. But we're talking rural property, so no one cares if you're making noise. That's why I'm being told here I can work as late as I want, except for Friday. We all know it's the Sabbath coming. So if I did my layout correctly, I can pick any line anywhere. Just right here is a line. I didn't pre-drill it. This wood is hard, but there's actually a piece of wood underneath there.

0: So everything is lined up the way you wanted it. That's how we would build it. Unfortunately, the layout line's on the other side. So I'm gonna just drop it on here. Lay it down. And this wall represents 14 feet in height. So what we would do, we would leave this bottom row of plywood off. All of this would be sheeted. This wall would be squared up properly. It's only 28 feet long after all. And my brother and I are strong, but we can't lift that. But we know what to do. We have the tools. We have a what we call a wall jack. And they're cheap. You can buy them on eBay or Amazon or anywhere. And there's basically something that hooks underneath here. You just have to get a pry bar, lift it up, hooks underneath here, and we'll climb up a 2x4. And you get maybe two or three in here on a 28-foot wall, and you just walk the wall up. We will slap in some lumber stops here so it doesn't slide off, and we will just jack the whole wall up. And it will hold it from flipping over as well. But because we are tight for space, and it's easier to frame like this, we'll grab our next lumber package. I'll talk a bit more about this one. So everything here means something. This tells me king, cripple. Down here is my window. I know that because I laid it out and it's based on the plans. It tells me there's a window this size. So I will put this line. I'll take this plate and this plate and put them together and mark them off together and do the whole layout for the whole wall, keeping plywood in mind, keeping window locations and any structural points in mind. Once that's done, we're ready for slapping down. We spaced it 2x4s apart. So layout in British Columbia for 2x6 walls, it can be 24 inch on center or 16 inch on center. I made this one 16 inch on center. And if there's one opening that's a bit bigger, that's okay, because we're allowed to go up to 24 inch on center.
1: What does that mean?
0: That's the spacing of the lumber.
1: Mm-hmm.
0: Okay, so the reason we want to go minimum amount of lumber is because cold air transfers, cold climate transfers through lumber into the inside. We gotta go quicker. So this represents all the plywood. There's hardly any waste. We're starting with full sheets somewhere at the bottom corner there. And we know that the layout of the studs are correct to be everywhere. It's all in the layout, how we do it. I mean, the governing thing are the windows and the load-bearing points. But once that's determined, then we do a standard layout. At this point, there's still no engineer in sight. We're just working away. But what we're doing is my headers are nailed on this side. They could have been flipped around, we couldn't see any nails. All the nails have to be visible. This is the first floor, it represents 8 feet height. 8'1". Now, plywood gives it rigidity from going from back and forth. Important that you would have plywood on here before you lift it up, because for demonstration purposes, we want to be able to see into this building. These walls go quick. This is day one. We're still working on the day one here right now. After, I mean, 2 days on the floor. Now it's day two or day three. We're still day three on framing. Framing goes quick. Repairing framing takes time. That's why these are Salzo and a nail puller. So you will make mistakes. Allow for that. Might be a blue thumb or two. That's okay. Most importantly, every day, give yourself to God. If you're going to be frustrated when you work on these homes, and your team will have no fun, you got to have fun working here. So it's got to be enjoyable, but you don't want to make it so enjoyable that nothing gets done. Hurricane ties are required.

required to hold the rafters on. They get nailed off. Just remember, this is all undersized for the kind of ties we have. But these are the kind of things you have to nail off. The engineer will specify which tie he wants. It's called Simpson strong ties, typically in British Columbia. And we will look in the book or go to our supplier and say, I need this tie, and they'll give us those ties. And everything is tied together with steel. This steel does not need vapor barrier between this small steel and the lumber. But anything bigger, we put gaskets on that. This is 16 inch on center. This wall is 24 inch on center. That's what it would look like to scale. Except the lumber is double the size it should be because I didn't want to mill it down to half size. So when you use any kind of chop saw, the only important thing you got to remember is the wood is tight against the back. If it's over here, it's going to bind as the saw drags it in. If it's tight, there's hardly nothing more to it. So when you use a saw, don't have your fingers all splayed around. Have them somewhere organized together and do the cut only as fast as saws allow, but go at least the speed of the saw. So let's say this is my top plate and bottom plate. I lay them together. I look at my blueprint. No windows. Okay, one window. It's a foot in the window. So we need to measure the foot in. We line this up perfectly square, same length over there. We hook on here. The tape measure has red marks at the 16 centers. So centers meaning 16 exactly, 16, 16. But on the left side, I'm making an X. This plate right here, this 2x4, and it's called an L right here. So when this wall comes on, there's drywall can be attached right in there. This is what we call an L. This is a typical corner detail. There's also a wall detail. If an interior wall gets framed off of one of these walls, there's a special technique for that. It's right here. It's called a U right here. You put lumber, and one 2x4 or 2x6 on flat. But this wall is going to be 2x4 inside. All the interior walls are going to be 2x4. You don't want to make 2x6 walls unless there's major plumbing stack or something going down. Everything is 2x4 on the inside. 2x6 on the exterior because of the insulation value. We want R20 in our walls, R50 in our ceilings, R40 in our floor if you can, or the crawl space will be insulated with styrofoam. I guess you guys can all see the framing, right? I put structural here. Anywhere we're putting a load off of something, a double plate there, this has to be double or triple. Double here, and there's gonna be a post down that corner, and it transfers down to one of the load points down below. So, because we gotta go quick, there is your floor. So this would be stick framed on site. Stick framing is not a tilt up. So, anytime you build new, you want to be able to do tilt-up. But in the renovation world, almost everything is stick-framed because there's no room to tilt up a wall. So I made these windows as high as I could, thinking that we could put a window up here just for letting light in. I probably would not put a window up here because this was supposed to be a bedroom. So a window here with some blackout blinds, window there, with ventilation. There is through wall ventilation we can put in that's inexpensive. It's called Lunos. It comes from Germany. It keeps the house breathing. It's 88% efficient. So it takes warm air out, it brings warm air in. If it takes cold air out, it brings cold air in because it has a special coil that actually memorizes the heat system that goes in and out. But it brings fresh air in all day long. So if you were to leave your home, they run on low voltage, very low power draw. Solar system could run out easily with hardly any draw, and the house is breathing all the time. So if you have internal combustible materials like a gas, okay, we don't have gas, we're in the rural, we have a wood-burning fireplace, we want the house to breathe. So it's cold, you close all the windows, you make a mistake, you close all the windows. Well, there are fireplaces that you can bring venting right to the fireplace. That's for confined spaces. And if you don't have one of those, you're gonna have to put a makeup air system in your home. The inspector will ask for that. And Lunos is one of the systems I use a lot. So you wanna use insulation when you can.
Rockwool is your best insulation.

0: for walls and ceilings. You can use fiber insulation, not as good. Gets moldy. Okay, our house is complete. Yeah. For today. Okay, a couple of quick things here. We're gonna have to put still some load post. This was a big LVL. We can order them 28 feet long, 30 feet long. They can come up to 50 feet long. So pretend that's an LVL, 14 inch LVL up there. This is your 2x12s. What goes underneath here is called a soffit. We'll nail a ledger board here, and the soffit is vented, lets air in here. Insulation comes right from here up. We strap the whole roof first, every 2 feet, with a 2x4. What does this do? It lets airflow through the ceiling. Your biggest condensation will be your roof. Okay, so this goes every 2 feet approximately. Then we nail on half inch plywood up here. Minimum half inch, I sometimes do 5/8. If I'm under big trees, I go 3/4. Then depending what type of roof you put on, if you put a metal roof on here, we still put a fascia board on the side here. Your roof should be 2 inches past your fascia board, your metal, or your Durite shingles. Okay, the front, there's supposed to be a deck out here. It comes out 6 feet, and a deck here that's 6 feet with posts linking it all in. That's why this is all notched, okay? So this is actually 8 feet overhang. And this overhang here is about 28 inches. So when you use a pressure-treated wood, use something like this. This is called joist guard right here. So put it on all your joists on top. Anything attaches to your building, everything should be wrapped with building paper. Proper techniques are being used. I can't get into all those details. We can talk for a day just on envelope. I'm very familiar with envelopes. But do joist guard on top of your joists. They can be cut in half. As long as they hang over about a half inch each way, you're fine. Lay it on, put your deck boards on your deck, and that's all pressure-treated wood outside. And if you cut pressure-treated wood, it's good to have end-cut preserver. Just roll that on, and that would be a very good project to work on, is build a deck somewhere as a team, just to see how you guys get along after that. From a resale point of view, if you had to sell the land, right now, if you got your land appraised, I would say these projects should be built with cash. They should not be built. If you're building a bigger home, take a mortgage. I mean, that's on you if you want to take a mortgage for your end time property. But I think as much as it can be paid for should be paid for, and that's why I wanted to build a small house that can be paid for. And if you build it yourself, this labor and total in this house would be roughly about $80,000. I will always say, if you have any kind of construction background or are willing to try a few things before you buy a rural piece of land and you know you can build a few things, buy fresh, not old. It's going to take a lot of money to develop it, but it's fun. Part of character building.
1: Buying land and building a house, a lot of people, or buying a land that has house already, a lot of people don't have the money, and so they get very stressed with that idea. But remember that everything has to be individually prayed about, what God's plan is for you. So everything has to go between you and God. And the Bible, through the spirit of prophecy, God has told us that we must secure for ourselves land where we can grow, because the time of no buy, no sell will be a very serious one. She says secure. So you don't necessarily have to buy. You could maybe partner with somebody. You could maybe be gifted something through a miracle. You could be renting. We don't know what God's plan is for you, so you have to pray about it. But I want to pose an idea that some people I've talked to, I don't think have always thought about, which is, if you rent, that could be the same as paying a mortgage. And then eventually it's all paid.

0: sell it and then get the next one and then sell it. You never know what God's plan is for you, and that can be a great way to build up your equity. And so I just wanted to pose you with some of these ideas. My mom used to be a real estate agent, so that's why we kind of think about that, how you can use, you know, your houses and your lands to try to build up something. And if you don't love the exact location, if the Lord says it's okay for you to buy it, remember, everything has to be with God, buy it. It may not be your last place. Then sell it and move on.
1: Yeah. Well, again, my advice is to get blueprints that are legible and a stamp from an engineer. And then if the engineer can sign off on it as you build, maybe typically here in Canada, it costs me. And that's another thing to consider. How rural are you? If it's very far for the guy to drive, he's going to charge. Even me as a contractor, this would be built on my own property for that price. If I have to drive to your property, there's going to be food allowance, accommodation allowance, all these things, and if my crew has to go there, all that things adds up. So really think about if you guys are qualified to build yourselves. If you are, then do it. And maybe if you have a brother, if you have an uncle, say, hey, come over and help me. I will pay you for that if he's a builder. At this point of framing, we're pretty much almost at lockup. We will get the plumber to come through. We'll get the electrician to come through. We'll do all the back framing. Then we get the engineer to come out. And he gives me the final sign-off. Now, if I have a lot of questions and I'm a new builder, I will ask the engineer to come out before

0: cellular wires to double check. It will cost me roughly $600 in my area to have them come up and check everything once. Because the worst thing is when you have wires through studs, then have to add things or remove things. Okay, so if you're confident you've done it to the plans, typically the engineer will come through and he will look at all your nails. He'll check all that. He'll check everything. It's nailed off well, all the sheeting. He'll spec this wall to be a shear wall, so it'll have every 2 inches. And that wall has to be shear wall. And what they're looking at, they have calculators. They know which way this house is facing. They know all that from the plan. If the plan has north on it, they will look at wind shears, twist angles. There's a lot of things to look at. This is a very small home, so it's not going to be very complicated. But some people do big homes with only outside shells, open concept, and they get really... There's actually structural beams we have to put like uprights in just to keep it from moving. So there's a lot of wisdom going with the calculations from a resale point, for a safety point, for peace of mind. I know even if Jesus were to come tomorrow, we have to plan to be here forever. So my work, when it burns, let it burn, but I can sleep every night when I do something that it's done to the best of my abilities. And I still learn. I still learn and improve how to do things. You can't overbuild.
1: It's going to be the next program tonight.
0: Okay, I'm going to stop right here. Let's wrap up right here. Thank you for participating.
1: Thank you.

Ellen Gould Harmon and her twin sister Elizabeth were born on November the 26th, 1827, in the town of Gorham, Maine, about 12 miles west of Portland. The state of Maine has named her birthplace a historic site, even though there is some question today over the exact place of the house. Her father, Robert, was a hat maker, and this was the family business. Acting upon the information that hats sold for a much higher price in the South than the North, he headed down south to the state of Georgia. Whilst he was gone, though, something tragic would happen. Ellen and Elizabeth attended the Brackett Street School. The building stands behind me today, although it's no longer used as a school. And one day, whilst walking home, they were shouted at angrily by a bigger girl. Sensing trouble and wanting to avoid it, they started to run. And whilst running, Ellen turned to look, and in that split moment, a rock smashed her in the face. Despite bleeding heavily and fainting several times, she made it home and a doctor was called for immediately. The first doctor said that she wouldn't live more than a few days. Another one suggested that they put some silver wire in her nose to maintain its shape, but in the end, nothing was done. She lay unconscious for 3 weeks, and when she finally regained her consciousness, she had no recollection. Her face was forever changed, and when her father returned from his trip down south, painfully for Ellen, he did not recognize her at first glance. Ellen had to put up with ridicule and name-calling from the children in her neighborhood and struggled to read when she went back to school, and eventually she had to leave school. The course of her life would take another massive turn when a popular preacher, William Miller, came to town. Her family were Methodist, and they went to hear him preach at a church on Casco Street, Portland. They heard him speak convincingly and passionately about the soon and imminent return of Jesus. It seems almost strange today to think that this was a radical new teaching. They embraced this message, and for this reason, they were disfellowshipped from the Chestnut Methodist Church here. Not because anyone questioned their morals or Christian life, but simply because they embraced the message of the soon return of Jesus.

Ellen was 17 years old on October the 22nd, 1844, when Jesus did not come, and they experienced the great disappointment. Her twin sister Elizabeth and her brother Robert would lose their faith in Jesus' soon return in the coming weeks, though Robert would later regain it. And so God ordained that out of obscurity, from a small town in Maine, in the northeasterly tip of the United States of America, something great would emerge. Despite suffering terrible injuries that would have hindered many other people in life, despite a lack of education, facing ridicule about her appearance and faith, God would use her to impact the world. And so today, no matter how small or insignificant our background or experience may be, God is looking for humble vessels that He can use. May you be one of them.

Last time we walked with Jacob to this interesting site called Bethel. Now, because of fear for his brother who wanted to kill him, he avoided people contact and he slept outside of Bethel. Guilt feelings devastated him and he used a stone for a pillar. He lost the most precious gift called human relationships. Have you lost precious human relationships? That night he told the stars that he also lost his self-respect. You know, if we start losing, we lose a lot. 2 days ago, he was the son of a wealthy father. Now he only walks with the only possession he's got, a walking stick. That's all. Sometimes we lose so much. And if we lose a friendship, it's like death. But when Jacob was devastated, the God of the universe provided him a ladder to connect him from the earth to heaven. Jacob was invited to climb the ladder and receive God's loving care and his unconditional forgiveness. You cannot earn God's forgiveness. It's a gift. And he says, come and take it. God the Father still provides the ladder called Jesus, inviting us to come to him. My dear friend, if you're in a mess, and it happens to all of us, please make use of the ladder, Jesus Christ. God's ultimate dream for us all is to one day receive a sinless nature and replace our sinful nature in order to see him face to face. So we'll have a battle as long as we live. But when Jesus comes, all things will be made new. I told my friend at Bethel that God saves us from the guilt of sin, from the power of sin, the guilt, the power, and eventually from the presence of sin.

So salvation is very progressive. The guilt first, the power of sin, and eventually when Jesus comes, the presence of sin. Just to think about it. There will be no sin in heaven. I'm looking forward to that day. There is a place of quiet rest near to the heart of God. A place where sin cannot molest. Near to the heart of God. There is a place of comfort sweet near to the heart of God. A place where we, our Savior, meet. Near to the heart of God. There is a place of full release near to the heart of God. A place where all is joy and peace. Where? Near to the heart of God. O Jesus, blessed Redeemer, sent from the heart of God, hold us who wait before Thee near to the heart of God. You're always welcome to come close to God, near to His heart. And God said, behold, I am with you. This is comforting. And will keep you, more comfort, wherever you go, more comfort. And I will bring you back to this land. He was leaving his homeland. For I will not leave you. Isn't it beautiful? He will not leave us, no matter what we do. I will not leave you until I've done what I've spoken to you. Can I apply this promise to myself? Yes. All the promises, 4,350, you can apply to yourself. Then Jacob awoke from his sleep and said, surely the Lord is in this place, and I did not know it. You know, sometimes God is with us and we don't know it. He, the creator of a billion galaxies, wants to be with us, my dear friend. Tell me, who are we and who is He? And once we appreciate the contrast, we will love Him even more. Then Jacob awoke from his sleep and said, surely the Lord is in this place, and I did not know it. No matter what sinful and hopeless condition we're in, God always supplies a ladder to get us back to Him, the ladder called Jesus Christ. How do you feel after you had a good dream? You know, sometimes I wake up in the morning and I feel so good because of a good dream. How do you think Jacob felt when he awoke the next morning? Seeing the ladder. It is still God's desire to wake us up in the morning with new courage and joy in our hearts. Still His plan for us. This I recall, and I love this. Jeremiah looks at the devastated ruins of Jerusalem. And in spite of that, people were exiled. He wrote this beautiful verse. This I recall to my mind, therefore I have hope. Looking at ruins, he says, therefore I have hope. Through the Lord's mercies, we are not consumed. Because of His compassions, fail not. I like this. His compassions, fail not. Great is your faithfulness. What a wonderful promise. If you're looking at ruins in your life, like Jeremiah did in Lamentations, remember, God is still faithful. So Jacob went on his way and came to the land of the people of the east. I love the Afrikaans translation of this. It says he picked up his feet. He was dragging his feet, and now he lifted up his feet. No more dragging feet. If you drag your feet, God wants you to lift it up and carry on the journey of life. Can you see the firm step

Jacob as he continues from Bethel to his new unknown destination. Now in my prosperity, I said, I shall never be moved. What a beautiful promise. Now in my prosperity, I said, I shall never be moved. It took him about 3 weeks to cover 800 kilometers to Padan Aram from Haran. There he sees a beautiful lady coming with her sheep to this well. Man, and he had a new heartbeat. You know, we men love beautiful women. And this is what cheered up Jacob. When their eyes met, the two of them, it was love at first sight. What about when you met your sweetheart? Was it love at first sight or not? What about your partner? You know, God has made us with interesting chemistries. And it came to pass when Jacob saw Rachel, the daughter of Laban, his mother's brother, and the sheep of Laban, his mother's brother, that Jacob went near and rolled the stone from the well's mouth and watered the flock of Laban and his mother's brother. Then Jacob listened to this, kissed Rachel. Can you see the picture? He knew this was going to be his wife. Men, when you saw it, did you realize that this was your wife? Then Jacob kissed Rachel and lifted up his voice and wept. Shame. I love the Bible stories. It's so full of passion. And Jacob told Rachel that he was her father's relative and that he was Rebekah's son. So she ran and told the father. There were not too many boyfriends around. With a heart full of adoration, Jacob runs home to tell the news of a newcomer. She tells them of the courtesy and the kiss she received. Then it came to pass, when Laban heard the report about Jacob, his sister's son, that he ran to meet him and embraced him and kissed him. But a man's kiss is different to a woman's kiss. And brought him to his house. So he told Laban all these things. Laban was a shrewd businessman, and we're going to see it. And he deceived Jacob. Terribly hurt him. You know, what we sow in life, we usually reap. Okay. And Laban said to him, surely you are my bone and my flesh. And he stayed with him for 1 month. Then Laban said to Jacob, because you are my relative, should you therefore serve me for nothing? Man, he's so shrewd. He's so shrewd. Tell me, what should your wage be? Typical house in Haran. At breakfast one morning, Laban asked Jacob to tell him about his skills, your curriculum vitae. Jacob, as a seasoned shepherd, please tell me, what kind of salary do you expect from me? I'll pay you, man. Rachel watches Jacob, who sits opposite her at the table. He asked Rachel to become his wife, but he doesn't have any money to offer the father. In those days, you had to give money to buy your wife. We still have it in some cultures. In our country, we call it labola. Right? Kept eye contact. Now, Laban had two daughters. The name of the elder was Leah. She was not a beauty queen, by the way. And the name of the younger was Rachel. Leah's eyes were delicate. There was a problem with her eyes. She did not excite Jacob. But Rachel was beautiful of form and appearance. An ugly sister and a beautiful sister. Which one would you have chosen? Now Jacob loved Rachel. So he said, I will serve you 7 years for Rachel, your younger daughter. And Laban said, it is better that I give
give her to you, then I should give her to another man. Stay with me.

me. This was the bargain. Laban had free labor for 7 years. Rachel's heart beats. Ah, he's going to work for me for 7 years. Jacob, dear, are you sure 7 years for me? You know, I thought you would consider 1 year at the most. But now you tell me that you are prepared to work for me for 7 years. Jacob, I feel so very special. And by the way, ladies, you are also worth 7 years working for. My young friend, are you prepared to work 7 years in order to marry her? Ladies, are you prepared to wait for 7 years before marrying your loved one? This is not Jacob and Rachel. They counted the years, and then the months, and then the weeks, and then the days. Couples, you know, need time to know one another. And Jacob and Rachel had ample time. So, dear young people, if you have to wait a little longer, stick it out. You may discover something that you haven't discovered before. And maybe she's not the right woman. Let's ask Jacob how he managed to wait so long before he married Rachel. So Jacob served 7 years for Rachel, and they seemed only like a few days to him because of the love he had for her. Beautiful poetry. 7 years, that's nothing. Then Jacob said to Laban, "Give me my wife, for my days are fulfilled, that I might go into her." And Laban gathered together all the men of the place and made a feast. We call it the reception. Only after Jacob reminded Laban that he already gave 7 years labor, did Laban organize the marriage event. He had to remind him. You see, if he didn't, he could have worked 8 years for Rachel. Laban was a shrewd businessman. He was dishonest. Laban spoke to Leah and encouraged her to deceive Jacob and pretend that she's Rachel during the marriage ceremony. So he's conniving now to get Jacob to marry Leah. Jacob didn't know anything about this. Leah burst out in tears and confessed that she think this was a wonderful idea, Dad. I want to marry Jacob. I think I'm in love with him as well. You're looking at a lamp from the time of Jacob. When I go into the museums, I look, is this early bronze, late bronze, middle bronze, early iron, late? But this one identified coming from the time of Jacob. I think the oil in the lamps lasted just a few minutes, and then the light was gone. So this kind of oil lamps were used by Laban so that the marriage ceremony got out of light. No light. He couldn't see who was standing next to him. And maybe the shrewd Laban removed all the oil lamps from the bridal home. You know, it was dark when they got there. And maybe Leah had a voice problem and could not talk at night. We don't know exactly how they deceived poor Jacob. And he was expecting Rachel that night to become his wife. We come to life with expectations and we meet up with disappointments. So it came to pass in a morning that, behold, it was who? Leah. And he said to Laban, "Hey, what is this you've done to me? Was it not for Rachel that I served you? Why then have you deceived me? Put yourself, my dear male friend, in Jacob's position.

Maybe put something in the water as well. Maybe Jacob was a bit intoxicated. He couldn't see that this is not Rachel. One day we look at the History Channel to get all the facts. Laban replied, "It is not our custom, Jacob, man. You had to give the youngest daughter in marriage before the older one. Finish this daughter's bridal week. That's now with Leah. Then I will give you the younger one also in return for another 7 years of work." 14 years to work for his beloved Rachel. And Jacob did so. He finished the week with Leah. And then Laban gave him his daughter Rachel to be his wife. Ah, I'm so glad for the second marriage in 1 week. Poor Jacob, exhausted after a long wait, falls asleep next to who? Leah. Gentlemen, if this happened to you, what then? This time Jacob is on the receiving end of deception. What you sow, you reap. Does this Kurdish woman know about the deception that expired right here? Jacob's painful memories of his double deception of his brother and father is very painful, very unpleasant. Bread gained by deceit is sweet to a man, but afterward his mouth will be filled with gravel. Can you appreciate this? Mouthful of ground, earth, dirt. Bread gained by deceit is sweet to a man. That was the case with Jacob. But afterward, his mouth will be filled with gravel. And here at Laban, his mouth was filled with gravel. Today, children play where Jacob's children played long ago. Jacob couldn't handle his deceptive

I'm still prosperous. Now Jacob heard the words of Laban's son, saying, Jacob has taken away all that was our father's, and from what was our father's, he has acquired all this wealth. He came here with nothing, man. And look at this. He exceeds in wealth. And Jacob saw the countenance of Laban, and indeed it was not favorable toward him as before. The Afrikaans Bible says, his face was not the same as yesterday. Have you seen people change their facial expressions? Oh, it's so difficult. Then the Lord said to Jacob, return to the land of your fathers and to your family, and I will be with you. Oh, thank you, God. I cannot take Laban one day longer. But how did his wives react to the news that Jacob is going back to his homeland? Then Rachel and Leah answered and said to him, is there still any portion or inheritance for us in our father's house? Then whatever God has said to you, do it, sweetheart, let's move. So there wasn't a good relationship between the daughters and the father. We are looking at relationships right now. It is the sweetest thing if a relationship is pleasant, but it's hell if it's unpleasant. And may God help us to learn a few lessons during these four lectures. Documents found at Nutsi, that's Erbil, northern part of Iraq, in Mesopotamia, the land between two rivers, indicate that in the patriarchal age, the possession of the family's household gods, such as Laban had, guaranteed to their holder the title to his father's properties. This comes from one of my books in my library, Ancient Near Eastern Texts. This was probably the chief reason why Laban was so eager to retrieve him. So they gone, and he notices his deities are gone. His little gods are gone. So the one who has it will inherit everything he has. I wanted to ask this old man if he could tell me more about Laban who lived here. But he was quiet. Not everybody knows the beautiful story of the Bible. Jacob left Laban, but Laban pursued him and tried to force him to return to Paddan Aram, that is Haran. Listen to his reaction. These 20 years, now he speaks to his father-in-law Laban, these 20 years I have been with you. Your ewes and your female goats have not miscarried their young, and I have not eaten the rams of your flock. He's unburdening. We call it catharsis, a Greek word for cleaning up. He brings up all those things that bothers him. That which was torn by beasts, I did not bring to you. I bore the loss of it. You required it from my hand, whether stolen by day or stolen by night. Father Laban, you were not too kind to me. I did this. How did you treat me? There I was, in the day the drought assumed me, and the frost by night, and my sleep departed from my eyes. Father Laban, many times I couldn't sleep. It was a 24-hour job. Thus I have been in your house 20 years. I served you 14 years for your two daughters, and 6 years for your flock, and you have changed my wages 10 times. My psychiatrist friend in Haran, he can speak about relationships. And he says he supports dialogue, but the dialogue should be in a decent manner. Don't scream upon one another.

If you scream, you destroy the dialogue. Except the God of my father, the God of Abram, and the fear of Isaac had been with me, surely thou hast sent me away now empty. So he got this off his chest. God hath seen mine affliction and the labor of my hands, and rebuked thee yesterday. Tell Ramta, ancient Ramoth Gilead, where Laban and Jacob reconciled. You know, when I visit these ancient sites, the stories come back to me, and they get more meaning for me. Initially, it was uneasy to talk, but eventually they reconciled. Do you need to reconcile with someone? Therefore, if thou bring thy gift to the altar, and there rememberest that thy brother hath aught against thee, leave there thy gift before the altar, and go thy way. So when you go to church, and you think, hey, I made a mess in this relationship, it's better to try and go and fix it than to sit in church. First, be reconciled to thy brother, and then come and offer thy gift. To God, reconciliation is more important than coming to church. What a thought. Maybe someone is waiting for you to reconcile. Please, do it. May God's Spirit help you to reconcile. You cannot afford to miss the next episode in the life of Jacob. The time of Jacob's trouble at the Jabbok River is a type of what's going to happen to us in future. May God help us to handle the current crises so that we will be able to reconcile with the estranged friends. Father in heaven, thank you for the stories of the Bible. Thank you for the bad news and the good news. And I pray you please help us to be more kind to unkind people. In Jesus' name, amen.

0: the bovine energy. You know, they're grounded and calm.
1: Yeah.
0: You know, instead of giving into the load, they actually put more effort into it the heavier it is. Like, if they don't want to pull, they're not going to pull. You can't, like, beat them and, like, wail and scream and curse and do that. Like, it doesn't do anything. So they have to have the confidence to get in.
2: Is there any particular, because obviously we're from Canada, it's totally different weather. Is there any particular reason to keep them in the barn this time of year?
0: Not entirely. Like, so we don't have to barn. You know, like, I graze our cattle 365 days a year. Uh-huh. Because we don't get very harsh winters.
1: Yeah.
0: It gets wet, but not cold. And so they can live outside year round.

0: but I do find the main reasons we do the barn is probably number one is it does take their larger animals. You can kind of see the cattle we have are kind of a Dexter cattle, so they're shorter and a little bit smaller.
1: Yeah.
0: These guys are really big. So it takes them off the ground so they don't do any damage to the soil.
1: Yeah.
0: It allows us to work with them very one-on-one. So they get a lot of good training. And so one of the big things about the barn is for the training of them. And then number two, it allows us to collect the manure. Actually, number three is the main thing is collecting manure, which is a huge part of our fertility for the garden. I found that just in general, the training is actually a really big component of it.
2: Right.
0: I didn't used to, you know, when I first started out, I didn't have them in the barn and just grazed all my cattle together. And
2: yeah,
0: just the daily work of working with them, you know, taking them in and out, just is a huge aspect of working and training with the oxen.
2: So how often would you recommend people work with their oxen if they wanted to get somewhere?
0: I mean, unlike machinery, the more you use machinery, the more it wears down and
2: uh-huh.
0: the less, you know, usable it gets. The more you use the oxen, the better they get.
2: You know,
0: the more well trained, the better their fitness gets to be. I mean, I like to think about these guys. They're like bovine athletes, right?
2: Uh huh.
0: So they need a certain amount of physical training. You can't, you know, take a pair of cattle and then go out and expect to do any kind of like plowing right away, because it's very like heavy duty physical work. So, I mean, I use mine like basically every single day.
2: Uh-huh. You wouldn't tell someone that, you know, if they didn't have a specific breed in their area that they shouldn't try it or...
0: Yeah, I mean, you know, like interestingly, like especially for beginners, Holsteins, you know, they're big, but they're actually a really good beginner.
2: Really?
0: And you can get them, you know, calves are available pretty much anywhere because they are the number one, you know, dairy animal, you know, for production. So, you know, Holstein calves are readily available and they get really large. Yeah, we're going to go that way. But they're just a really mellow, easy breed to work with. You know, a lot of the rare breeds also tend to be a little bit more advanced. Putting in the time is more important than like the breed of cattle, uh-huh. I think. You know, use what's around you and then, you know, get the, you know, the, and working with the, and that's what I really like about oxen is you're working, you're doing it, you know, you're usually raising them from a calf. And you get that daily work of a calf, and they'll usually turn out pretty good.
2: What age are you usually getting them?
0: Like, you know, most dairies, you know, they're a few days old, you know, so we're raising babies basically.
2: Oh wow.
0: And then you know, I also have. So there's actually a set of calves out in the field that are from our own herd that I'll be training as oxen when we bring them into the barn this winter. That'll be the first team that we've raised from our own stock. But yeah, you know, the training starts at, you know,
2: have you
0: day
2: found
0: one.
2: That when they're so young, they can have more like illness because they're not wean with the mom, or it's not.
0: I mean,
2: I had a bad experience with bottle calves that I got.
0: Oh, interesting.
2: But they must have been, you know, not very great when I got them.
0: Yeah, and if they're coming from, like, if they're coming from a you know, it depends on where they, and that's another reason why I work with the Alexanders, is because they're, you know, depending on the dairy, you could be getting dis-

0: diseases and stuff that come from them.
1: Yeah.
0: You know, the dairy, even though they're one of the largest, I mean, I think it's the largest in California, organic dairy. They're huge. They're milking, I think, 1,200 cows.
1: Oh, wow.
0: But their standards are really high. And so, yeah, you can get stuff from a bottle calf, depending on where they're sourced. From, you know, our herd, which we know we don't have any diseases or anything, with our dairy cows, we find that we actually have healthier moms and healthier calves when we bottle raise. I mean, I've done things, you know, where I let the calf nurse part time or, you know, different aspects, but, for our own calf needs, we find we have better, healthier calves because we can monitor how much milk they're getting.
1: Okay.
0: And then we're getting them all of the milk. So it's got all of the fats in there.
1: And that's real milk. That's not a replacer.
0: It's not a replacer. Yeah. And that's why we run the raisins, why we raise use the dairy, because replacer is going to have a lot harder time with bottle calves. So.
1: Okay.
0: All right.
1: Did you buy or make your yolks?
0: So I have made the yolk beams myself. So like, and you can see I've done like a laminate beam. So this is basically, like 2x12 boards that have been glued together and then shaped into the beam. So the beam I've made, the hardware I've made, the bows, I still have not done the steam bending of the bows.
1: Yeah.
0: There's probably 5 people left in North America that still do it.
1: Yeah.
0: There's a guy out in, New York? New Hampshire, one of the New England states.
1: Yeah,
0: Bob Boyton. So he, these bows are from him, and it's also hickory, which is a good wood for bending, and it's not a species that we have here locally.
1: Yeah,
0: I think there are. I got it. There are there probably are tree species here locally that I could bend, and I know historically there was a good amount of oxen in this area for the logging industry. Yeah. And so there was plenty of people bending bows here at a certain point. But it's not super common these days to do the bow bending. I did do a little bit. I kind of did a little bit of the bending at, when I was at, Tillers.
1: Okay.
0: In Michigan. But haven't gotten it set up to do it here myself. And one of these days I will. But it's all doable. That's one of the reasons I like working with the oxen, is because it has a real kind of like do-it-yourself ethic. Like you can, for the most part, like you could manufacture everything you need. Whereas opposed like working with horses or something, you know, like making harness is a very specific task. And there are, you know, plenty of people, especially, you know, in Amish country that still make a lot of horse harness and things like that.
1: Involved.
0: It is, you know, it's a very specific, you know, as we're with basic woodworking tools, you can shape and form, you know, an ox yoke, on your own. You know, most of the, you know, the implements and stuff, the stuff that I pull around, I do a lot of, and I've learned, you know, over the years of doing it. So like some of the, like the tools, that I use in the garden, I'm making myself. I used to use a lot more, you know, some like, antique equipment.
1: Yeah,
0: but I've found, just for a lot of the specific stuff that I'm doing, I like to basically make my own. It lasts better, and the style of garden management that we're doing with the permanent beds, it works better for.
1: Okay, so you use permanent beds.
0: Yeah, all of our garden stuff has been

0: on to, we used to do, you know, kind of more standard tractor based, you know, disc plow, harrow style. But now we do basically permanent bed, kind of a low till slash no till system. And that's been since we've been doing the oxen in the garden. And I've got specific equipment that I've manufactured that works really well, that goes over our permanent beds.
1: So what's the first job for them today?
0: So what we're going to do is we will go and get some hay loaded up on the sled. We're supplementing with some hay out in the field, even though we've got a good amount of grass from our fall flush. It's a little washy, and so we're going to bring out hay for the cattle. And then we'll go out and we'll do our poultry moves. And then we'll also bring some feed out to the poultry as well.
2: So how much weight can they pull?
0: It's a good question. I mean, max, you know, basically pound for pound, oxen are stronger than horses, right? You know, most modern draft horse breeds tend to be bigger than the oxen are, so they can pull more because they're just bigger, because the modern draft breeds are huge. You know, like back east where there's a lot of competitive ox pulling, you know, there are ox teams that can pull 10,000 pounds, but it's for 6 feet, right? You know, and that's like in a competitive setting where you're pulling, you know, for a 6 foot draw, you know, I'd say, you know, like, there are certain things like our milk house and stuff, they're probably pulling, you know, 3,000 to 4,000 pounds, but the max I can draw that is probably up to like 200 feet before they need a break. So,
1: that's a lot of weight.
0: It's a lot of weight, you know. You know, and when you're training like a young team, you know, before they get to be mature like this, you know, the recommendation is to not pull more than like 10% of their combined body weight, you know, as they're developing. You know, you still want to, you know, if you do too much work too early, you can affect joints and whatnot. So, you know, like if you've got, I don't know, a 500 pounds a piece, you know, for a combined weight of 1,000 pounds, you know, you don't want to pull like more than 100 pounds or so. And that's a good training weight for like a set of calves.
1: What we got on here? We got
0: six, probably almost 80 pound bales of hay. This is a pretty, you know, they'll feel it. Come on.
1: So the buckets are just to keep them focused?
0: It is, yeah. So when we go out to like the, where there's a lot of the, I use it a lot during the like spring and fall, because the draw of the grass is
2: too much. Sometimes.
0: It's too tempting. and it's interesting because, you know, it's a, you know, they're probably called nose baskets, and I've used a lot of different things over the years, you know, like actual baskets. And the problem with baskets is that they do tend to, like, break down, you know. There's a lot of, you know, you can see pictures, old pictures, there's a lot of, like, wire. But a lot of the wire, like, gets kind of, you know, sharp and hard to, they're, get pokey on their noses.
1: Why oxen versus horses?
0: For me, it was just kind of, like I said, I got started and I didn't have any animal experience at all. And I think, for a beginner, you know, it's really easy to get started with oxen, because when you start with calves, they're really small. They're not very intimidating. You don't have to, you know, have a lot of experience. Whereas like the recommendation with like a draft horse is you want to start with a large, mature team. Ideally, you have a mentor, somebody to guide you and help you learn how to work with a team of horses. You know, and if you start with a team of calves, you know, you've got 4 years before

0: they're going to be full size.
1: Uh-huh.
0: And you get to kind of work and learn with them.
1: Yeah.
0: You know? And so for somebody like myself who started and didn't have any experience, you know, like working with a team of calves, you get to learn and grow with them. And by the time, you know, they're big enough to actually, you've learned quite a lot. And they're just really more, a lot more mellow. It's not impossible for them to get, say, spooked and run away, but it's a lot less than a team of horses.
1: Yeah.
0: You know, I'd say in general, like if you were looking at like, you know, basic safety concerns, you know, teams of oxen are a lot more safe than a team of horses, you know? And that's why, like, traditionally, a lot of oxen were just trained by kids. And that's, you know, there's 4-H groups and stuff on the East Coast that's what they do, is they, you know, they raise and train ox teams, because it's something that, you know, somebody with not a lot of experience and, you know, like a child could actually grow up with a team of oxen, as opposed to teams of horses it's a specific skill that you want to learn from a qualified mentor, and, you know, you may or may not have access. There's no one around here who does any horses anymore. And so there just wasn't that available. And I just also found I really like the bovine energy. You know, they're grounded and calm.
1: Yeah.
0: You know, and kind of in general are just a little bit more, I don't know. I just really like them. With the oxen, is the main qualifications are you have to like cattle in general, and you gotta like to walk, you know, and it pretty much is just putting in the miles, you know, training. Like when I train a young team, at first I don't really do anything but just pull a light sled, but I'll pull it, you know, I'll go along, you know, just do a long, you know, long and low, like light load for, you know, miles. And we'll just do that, you know, lots and lots of this kind of light work. Right now the grass is kind of what they call washy. So it's got a lot of it's high in nitrogen.
1: Yeah.
0: Subsequently protein. But not as much like fiber. So, you know, you can kind of think of feeding cattle, it's kind of like building compost. You need greens and browns.
1: Right?
0: Because the miracle of cattle is that, you know, they don't actually eat the grass. What they do is they consume grass, and then they use the biomass of the grass as a substrate to grow microorganisms that produce the fatty acids and things that they need to that they need to consume. So it's
1: an internal compost system.
0: Exactly. And so you can see, because it's very green and lush, and so it's washy, so you get a lot of like

0: I don't know all of the electricity. We're running about 10,000 volts through the fence, but it's really low amperage.
1: Right.
0: So, you know, it's like your 110 that comes out of your plug at home is less volts, but it's higher amperage. And so that's what's going to kill you. So it's really low amperage. So even though it's 10,000 volts, it'll give you quite the shock, but it's not, you know, it's not like deadly or anything. But that's one of the reasons I really like cattle. And I, you know, like we started with goats, you know, kind of a homestead style thing. And we started with goats, and goats are great, but they're so hard to keep in defenses. Right. And
1: we have 8 goats. So
0: I know. Yeah.
1: They're like a mouse. If their head fits, their whole body fits. Even exactly. If they don't look like,
0: I mean, it's gotta be watertight. Whereas like with cattle, I mean, I can literally just put a string around, and they're so much like physically grounded and then also like electrically grounded. A single hot wire will keep them in. And it works great. You know, I would like to say that they never get out, but that's not true. They do get out. But honestly, they get out at about the same frequency that our neighbor's cows, who have 5 strands of barbed wire, get out. I mean, it comes down to it, like, all fences are psychological fences. Yeah. You know, unless it's a brick wall, it's a psychological fence.
1: And this works. If they can pull thousands of pounds, they can go through a fence,
0: yeah,
1: no problem.
0: You know, but, you know, it's like, if they're getting out, it's because they're hungry.
1: Uh-huh.
0: You know, that's, and these are really great. So this is, we started moving to this where, you know, we're supplementing with our, it's an organic chicken feed. And transitioning to these, that holds probably like 900 pounds or so of chicken feed. And these guys can pull it forward fairly easily.

0: These bell feeders.
1: They don't make it look like 900 pounds.
0: Yep. Yeah, so, you know, percentage-wise, you know, I estimate these guys are pretty close to about 2,000 pounds apiece.
1: Oh, yeah.
0: Probably, like, closer to, like, 1,800. But, you know, 2,000 pounds apiece, so, you know, we've got 4,000 pounds. You know, a 900-pound bull is actually a fairly low percentage of their body weight.
1: So at their prime, what is the percentage body weight?
0: You know, it can be more than their, like I said.
1: It's
0: like,
1: going to be more than.
0: They could be, you know, like whatever, you know, a 10,000-pound pull for a 2,000-pound, you know, it's, you know, 200-300% their body weight, which is substantial, you know. And at, you know, when we pull the milk house, it's probably about 100%, you know. It's about equal their body weight.
2: Now, I noticed that when you unhook them, you turn them around so that you're always by their head.
0: Yeah, I can do it several different ways. The backing over the chain like that is just kind of a nice, easy way to do it, so that they're, you know, you're not working behind them.
2: Uh-huh.
0: You know, as far as, like, you know, whatever general safety concerns and whatnot. They're, like I said, you're less likely to have them spook. And these guys, you know, because they see this we do this every single day. So this is pretty routine for them. But, you know, if I was to be behind them right here and they step forward, it puts me in a more vulnerable position. But I also want to be able to train them so that I can do... So I can hitch and unhitch in varying positions, because you'll be in a place at some point where you're like, oh gosh, I can't turn around, or, you know, I don't, you know, whatever it might be. And, you know, it's nice, the simple hitching component of the oxen, because you've got the yoke itself is working basically as an evener, right? You know, so this is just a simple lever, so it's going like this. You know, like if you see teams of horses, you've got individual horse in a harness, individual horse in a harness, and then behind them, they have what's called a single tree, which is, you know, a lever that balances that load, and you're hitching from that point. So, you know, you've got the lever up front, and then you have the single chain, and so it allows you the flexibility to do something like an unhitch. But, you know, like I said, I try to do it in multiple different ways so that they're used to it if I need to.
1: And obviously you're not concerned at all about them kicking or, you know, anything like that.
0: It's another benefit as opposed to horses. Horses are way more kicky. And then cattle will kick, but it's less likely. And when they do, like, you know, horses kick back, cattle kind of kick off to the side, right? So, you know, this is actually kind of the danger zone for, you know, an ox. Like, they're not going to kick you like a horse will kick back. So this is actually a danger zone for a horse. But, I mean, they're just so much less likely to kick than horses are. It kind of helps on a heavier pull. You know, the friction coefficient is going to be harder to move this way. And so you can actually get a little bit of an easier start by kind of doing what they call cutting a load, where you turn it more like that before going forward. So this, when I turn, I'll get kind of that lateral motion

0: They actually can move pretty quick.
1: Oh yeah. It's this is a heavier load, right? So the general principle that they work on, and it's part of like how they just react. So they work kind of in this oppositional resistance, right? So the more that they oppose, the more resistance there is, the more that they oppose it. So, you know, like this is the heaviest pull we've done yet this morning, and they moved at a quicker clip.
2: Yeah.
1: Because instead of giving into the load, they actually put more effort into it, the heavier it is. So, in general, the heavier the load, the quicker they will move. And you can kind of see how that works. And it's the same pressure with like when they feel the weight on the yoke, they lean into that weight.
2: Yeah.
1: And it was just remarkable because I was like, wow, it actually worked. And it kind of blew my mind when I first put my first little load behind the calves, and they just pulled it.
2: Yeah.
1: And it's not something that I had to train them to do.
2: They just need to learn the commands.
1: They need to learn the commands. And then a lot of it is just learning, because then, like that, the instinct is there, but then learning to do that, like when it gets increasingly more difficult, like that's the thing that's really different about oxen as opposed to horses. Like horses, you rein in horses, you're holding them back. Whereas oxen, you're actually driving them forward. And, they'll give up, if they don't want to pull, they're not going to pull. You can't like beat them and like wail and scream and curse and do that. Like it doesn't do anything. So they have to have the confidence to get in. And so, the training, it gets more subtle and more complicated when you start getting into like working them into like upper levels of their abilities.
2: Yeah.
1: There's certain loads that are easy for them, and they'll just do that naturally. But when it starts getting to the point where you're pressing above their level, they can get confidence issues, and they'll like, oh, no, I'm not gonna pull that, and they'll just stop. if they're uncomfortable, yeah. Like if the yoke isn't fitting right, if there's pinching happening, they're not going to work beyond, they just won't, And so that's where it gets a little bit different with the training. But that instinctual push forward, that's just natural. It's pretty remarkable when you start experiencing like, oh, they just like push into that load,
2: Now, one topic, which is probably a pretty broad topic, is the yoke itself.
1: Mm-hmm.
2: So, sizing the yoke, how tight you want to put the bow, and how far apart, how do you pick how far apart you want your animals?
1: Totally. Yeah. Tillers, once again, has a really great kind of formula. And it's just there's a mathematical formula for sizing yoke, and it's all based on bow width. So like this width in between the bows here, like this is a 10 inch yoke.
2: Okay.
1: So there's 10 inches between the bows right here. And then they've got a whole formula based on this shape is based on, measurements like 2 times the bow width, for the, I can't remember what all the formula is off the top of my head, but that will give you the length of your beam and the drop of your belly and, the width in between. This yoke in particular, I actually have at a little bit of a wider spacing than the tillers, yoke plans.
2: It still looks quite close, actually. Mm-hmm. I mean, I'm not used to this, but
1: yeah, and so you can see.

0: there is a little bit of a gap in between them. So because it's a lever, you know, you've got this point in the middle, this can do a little bit more seesawing. Like if you have that closer, there's less seesawing action. And so like a heavy pulling yoke will be, and it's subtle, but it's, you know, maybe a couple inches closer. I have these guys set at basically 42 inches on center, because that's set up for our garden beds.
1: Okay.
0: So I have these guys 42 inches on center, because that what allows us to do is a 30-inch bed top in between. And so this one is just, I kind of compromised and made a little bit of a longer, wider yoke for the garden setup. Even though technically, like, you could get a more sturdy pull on a narrow one.
1: Yeah.
0: I have seen pictures and videos of certain ox yokes that are even wider.
1: Uh-huh.
0: Like even in like places like India, they'll have like these big wong where there's a large gap in the middle, and a lot of times that's for cultivation. But there was, I think it was in Hungary, they had these really wide logging yokes, and they were actually suspending the log.
1: Oh, wow.
0: Like, you know, when they were doing logging. And so, the oxen were really far apart, but they, instead of pulling, you know, like a log on the ground, they were actually walking the oxen on both sides of the log and then hoisting it up and then lifting it that way. And it was remarkable. So there's different things that you can do with that. You know, and then with the kind of depth side of it, it's a little bit counterintuitive, but you want them really tight up against the neck, because part of what you're doing with this yoke, and there's other types of yokes that are like head yoke style where they actually will
1: strap
0: to the horns. And that's because, you know, they're designed to basically apply maximum pressure to the horn tips. And so this is that the type that go across the horns are just more complicated. It takes a little bit more finesse. They're usually something that you can only use for that particular team, whereas this can be used for multiple different teams over the course of years. This is actually what is taking the force. The bow itself is just holding it in place.
1: Okay.
0: And the way the bovine shoulder works is that there's these kind of shoulder points here that will come forward when they move, like that. So if you were to, say, put a horse collar, you know, like a big padded horse collar on here, it would actually bump up and rub against their shoulder points. Whereas this thin bow, it fits into this pocket right here.
1: Uh-huh.
0: And the shoulder point kind of goes past it. It's just a difference in bovine anatomy. And it has to do with the kind of looser ligamentation that cattle have as opposed to horses, which are really tight and their shoulders don't move forward as far. So
1: how tight are you really wanting? You're actually wanting that pretty tight under.
0: Tight up against, you know, when I fit it, you know, I want it you're actually, if you have it too loose, so there's muscle here. This is, you could actually get them, if it's further back, if this was back to here, that would actually choke
1: them. Get their throat,
0: It would choke them. You can go a choke point up here, but it's very unlikely to choke. This is actually in the flesh of the neck, and so they're not going to choke. But if they start, if I'm pulling and they start coughing a lot, it's usually because this is too low.
1: Oh,
0: and then
1: obviously
0: you want to have enough, you know, it needs to be not so tight that you can't, fit your hand.
1: Yep.
0: That's kind of the general rule. You want to be able to fit your hand in here comfortably. If you can't, that's too tight.
1: So when you put it on, it was a little bit more forward.
0: Yep.
1: And then as they start, it slides back just a couple inches.
0: Yeah.
1: Tightens a little bit.
0: Because kind of sees, that's why you have, I mean, you need the strength here, but then this dropped hitch point here, you can see how when that pulls back on that, it actually
1: tips it
0: forward, right? And it's a real good demonstration because it's slightly tipped forward right

0: here, and if you see along there, and so what they're doing is they're pushing on the beam.
1: Uh-huh.
0: They're not actually drawing. There's some pressure that goes here, but this tilts forward, and they lift it with their and push against it with their neck. And so bovines, like I said, you know, they've got the horns up here. They're just like horses. They're prey animals, right? So they're designed basically to turn and fight prey more likely than a horse is designed to run away, right? They've got big butts and they're fast. So like when the saber-toothed tiger comes after them, they're running away. Whereas cattle, and so rather than run, which they will run, they'll turn and fight. And so the way the bovine anatomy works is that classic like bull fighting turn, right, or the like hook 'em horns kind of a thing, where you can picture it in your mind where it's that's that hook, right? And it's that's the way they move. And so you're harnessing the front end of an ox, you're harnessing the back end of a horse.
1: Yeah.
0: You know? And you'll see it like when horses pull heavy, they squat down and they push with their back legs.
1: Yes.
0: Whereas when oxen pull heavy, they'll dig in and lift up with their necks. Uh-huh. And, you know, a good ox should be more like this guy. So that's our bull. If you look at his neck, it's thick.
1: Uh-huh.
0: Big. And they're more shaped like a wedge. Bigger up front, shorter in the back. And so whereas a good horse is gonna be more of like a block. It's gonna be more square, you know, where they're gonna have a big back end, big shoulders, and they will use their shoulders, but it's going to be more symmetrical across. And so these guys are really pulling and lifting. And from a like biomechanics perspective, a head yoke is actually probably the most efficient yoke, because that's literally where they're designed to pick up. You know, I got to work with a head yoker once. And he was kind of the analogy he used. It's like you can carry a bucket in your elbows, right? But you can carry more when you're actually using your bone structure, you know, and you carry a bucket at the end of your arms because it's you know, it's easier. You can do this, but it's going to take more force to actually just keep that up.
2: And is a skid one of the best ways of doing that instead of some like wagon with wheels or?
0: Yeah, I mean there's pros and cons to both. The simple sled is just really like that. That's like I said, like this is something I, you know, you bang together with wood from the hardware store. Super easy. You know, you get more friction on that, so it is a heavier. Wheels are great. Wheels break. You know, you got more moving parts, and they're, you know, it's more, yeah, I can carry more weight on this, but it's large, you know, it's kind of pros and cons. I mean, the simple sled is usually the number one thing that I'd tell people to get started with.
2: Okay.
0: Like, this is just a basic thing. You can do so much with just a wooden stone, what they're commonly called a stone boat or something like that. And
2: I guess it doesn't roll forward either. It's just stays where it is.
0: Yeah.

0: Is it good to have some horn? I know some guys said you want it for the yoke not to fall forward. Is that, do you think that's necessary or no?
1: There are yes and no. I mean, I've seen polled and dehorned oxen. They do work. You know,

0: But this could, if they don't have this, this technically could slip off. It's probably very unlikely, unless you had like a wagon pushing on a hill downhill. The thing that I notice more with the horns has more to do with heat regulation, than actual mechanics of the yoke. So underneath this hard horn material, it's all blood vessels.
1: Well, I noticed when I just touched it, it's warm.
0: Right?
1: I did not expect that.
0: Right? So, they don't, and it's as far as like horses actually have more sweat glands than cattle. Right? So a horse will like sweat, and we sweat a lot. But this, partly what this is that this, the blood flows through here out in air and it cools them down.
1: Yeah.
0: So, and then they also have like this, the dewlap, all this loose skin. So breeds that are more like tropical breeds, like Bos Indicus breeds, you know, big humped cattle, they'll have the big, like flappy, the floppy ears.
1: Yeah.
0: A lot of that has to do with heat regulation.
1: Okay.
0: Than anything else. So, that's why the Texas Longhorn has big horns. It's because it's hot in Texas, right?
1: Yep.
0: And so they've adapted to the climate by growing larger horns to dissipate more heat.
1: Interesting.
0: And so, I find, and I found this with my goats too, because my first milking goat was an all black animal milking as an alpine milk goat. And she was dehorned. She came from a goat dairy. And then her first daughter was almost exactly like her, but we didn't dehorn her. And so she grew a natural set of horns. And they looked like identical twins, except for horns, no horns. And, out on a summer's day without the horns, she would just be panting and she was super hot. The other goat was fine because the horn is the same structure on a goat and it's helping to dissipate the heat. So,
1: interesting.
0: There's a lot of stuff going on here, but there are mechanics issues there. There's also just kind of like culturally, you just don't see them. So without horns, and so you just commonly think, well, oxen have to have horns. It's just part of what they do. But I could get away without having them. But they, like I said, and I treat them, like from the beginning, like this is, they know where the tip of their horn is at all times. So I also know where the tip of my horn, this is really interesting. So if you come and take a little shot down here, so all bovine locomotion starts with this horn movement, right? You see that? Able to move his back end because that there's a waveform that goes down the spine like that.
1: Yeah.
0: So it's very similar to like when we walk through our arms to counterbalance. So the other theory with the horns is that cattle that cross long distances, like a Texas Longhorn, they'll actually use that momentum to help with their locomotion, because that little tip of the horn, I can actually swing his back legs as far as, and when you watch them as they move, that's partly how they do it. Now it's a benefit to the neck yoke, which keeps their head free, as opposed to a head yoke, which fixes that in place, so they can't do that natural swing that they would to get their locomotion. But you're also, every push is attached, and so you're getting more of an efficient pull, but it's a pro and con either way on that.

Hi everyone. Today is a very packed night. It's already 6 p.m. and I'm going to see how far I can get on four main projects. One, I'm going to try and make a no-knead bread. Two, I'm going to try and ferment some ginger. Three, I'm going to continue working on my salsa from scratch that I'm trying to can. And four, I am going to continue working on a program for people who are doing a cleanse. So we got a group of people together from our team here on site at where I work at Amazing Discoveries, and they all wanted to do a cleanse together called the Lemon Cleanse. And basically you drink lemon juice, maple syrup in certain ratio with water and cayenne pepper three times a day to replace your meals. Pretty satisfying. You're not very hungry. Today is day 12 for us, and we're just coming off the cleanse, us being the whole group. And we are going to be creating a program for everybody to know what they can do, how they can eat now.

time to can them, which is the goal, is to can them, but everything is coming off the garden right at the same time. You're harvesting your tomatoes or gathering your last crop of them before the snow or the first frost. So you're just doing your best you can to preserve them for the winter throughout that process. And the final tomatoes and all that kind of stuff, what we usually do is I throw them in a deep freeze. I just freeze them solid. I just wash them, throw them in a box or whatever once they're a little bit dry, drip dried, and then throw them in the freezer. And that allows me to take them out anytime I want in December, January, February, or March, like right now, and can them. And then I can have the produce I need for the winter or into the next season or whatever. So I'm going to be making my own salsa. And I really like salsa that has fruit in it. So my recipe, I'm just kind of making it up as I go, but I can put the recipe in the description for you guys as you want. But I'm going to use mango from my freezer. I have a frozen organic mango I got from Costco. And then I have peppers that I froze from the season. I cut them up and put them in Ziplocs. So I'll use peppers, onions, I'll use some cilantro, whatever else I think that will taste good in a salsa. Boil it down, and then we'll get some salsa jars, which I'm really excited about. All right, so I'm just going to go ahead and start with the onions here on my cutting board for my salsa. So let's chop some up. I think I'm going to chop about four. No, actually, way more than that. Oh, wow, these onions are so sharp. They're burning my eyeballs off.

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I went ahead and added some salt to it. And we're gonna add now the onions. Oh, I'm still crying from those onions. I had to literally stop, wipe my face, blow my nose, wash my hands, change my Band-Aid between every onion. It was really frustrating. I'm gonna add some pineapple juice just for some extra flavor. That's already going in the right direction. We'll add in this honey, and I think we'll need more. We'll stir this. All right, I'm gonna prep these garlic cloves. I think I'll do 2.5 bulbs, and we'll taste it and see how that goes of garlic into the salsa. So I'll prep them and then I'll crush them in. All right, I got my garlic cloves. Okay, so I pulled out my peppers from the freezer, and I'm just gonna give them a quick little chop because I think that they should be a little smaller for salsa. All right, so I defrosted my organic mango, and I'm just gonna roughly chop it. I could throw it in a food processor, but I don't wanna dirty another appliance right now, so we'll just chop it up here. So I put the mango into the pot, and now I'm gonna just give it a good stir. And I decided I'm gonna add 2 more bags of frozen peppers into it because I think it needs a little bit extra pepperiness. And I actually think I'm gonna also add some corn. So it will be a corn mango salsa, which sounds really good too.

It's coming together really nicely. I just need to add some cilantro and some lime juice, which I'm just about to do. I'm going to add 2 cups of lime juice so far. And then I will have to add probably quite a bit for the canning process to be incorporated well, but the lime juice will give it some extra salsa-y-ness to it. So I might add some more honey, all depending on the taste.

Okay, so I'm starting to feel ready for bed. I was able to work on all four of the projects I wanted to. And the sauce is, I think, at a very happy spot. It's looking amazing, this salsa. I'm thinking to add some corn. Oh, and I also decided to add a thing of peaches because, hey, why not? It's going to be peach, mango, corn salsa with some pineapple juice. I mixed the corn in hot peppers that I have from last year's season. I don't even know what they are, actually. I just thought they looked great. I threw them in the freezer, and then we just now pulled them out and let them defrost here on the counter, and then we each tasted them, and we all concluded that indeed the gnarly looking one is the absolute best flavor. So I took, I think, an eighth of it, or even, yeah, an eighth. Mashed it up real fine and then mixed it in here. And when you take a little taste, you can actually taste the flavor and it has a little heat, which is exactly what I wanted. So I'm happy about that. Very good. It's got lime juice, cilantro. I'm really happy with how it turned out. I am going to fine-tune the flavors tomorrow after it cooks down a bit. It might need more salt. It might need more heat. It might need more honey. I don't know. But I don't want to mess with it too much before it cooks down more and intensifies, because the flavor will intensify and then we can't take things out. So we'll leave it like that. See how it goes. And then I'm going to clean up my kitchen. Thank you for coming along with me on my evening chores. I've got this going overnight. Floors are swept, kitchen's clean, and I'm ready for bed. Thank you again, and stay tuned for tomorrow where we can the salsa. Bye-bye.

0: Thank you.
1: Thank you, Jennifer.
0: What does the Bible say? My people are dying for lack of knowledge. I like the Afrikaans translation. I know you won't understand it, but it sounds so nice. It says, my volk gaan ten gronde aan 'n gebrek aan kennis. Doesn't that sound nice? Somebody said Afrikaans is not a language, it's a throat disease. My volk gaan ten gronde. My people are going, you can't translate it, going to pieces, falling apart, being obliterated, being annihilated, being crushed. All of those are in that sentiment. It's a very nice translation. And so I'm afraid some of what I'm going to say might, you know, for some might sound, well, it's getting a bit technical now. But we have to understand these languages that are being spoken out there and what it's all about so that we can understand what these people are actually doing. You know, isn't this the year when the Pope was in America? Isn't this the year when he spoke at the United Nations? Isn't it? And what did he say? Nobody knows what he said. He said nothing. He said nothing. Or that is what people think. And I read what we write about what he said. And you know, there was nothing. Folks, there was lots. But we didn't know what he said. So we're going to have to get a little bit technical and just see where they stand and what they actually teach. I've titled two lectures, They Have Made Void Thy Law. Part one, which implies that there will be a part two. Right, so there will be two lectures on this issue, interposed with another lecture, which I hope will be finished for this series. And it has a weird name. I like weird names. I haven't quite decided yet, but I think I will call it the Beamable Sustainable Princess. Whatever that means. But we'll first talk about they have made void thy law. Psalms 119, verse 126. It is time for thee, Lord, to work, for they have made void thy law. God will intervene in the affairs of men when his law has been done away with. And the question is, how close are we to that event? Well, it takes two lectures to even discuss this. Actually, you need about 20, but I thought that would just freak you out. Lamentations 2 verse 9. Her gates are sunk into the ground. He has destroyed and broken her bars. Her king and her princes are among the Gentiles. The law is no more. Her prophets also find no vision from the Lord. So the law is very much tied in with what God is all about. Don't mess with my law. It is cast in stone. This Protestant writer writes, Nehemiah humbled himself before God, giving him the glory due unto his name. Thus also did Daniel. Daniel wasn't afraid to be seen praying at the window. It was his custom to suddenly stop, would send the message that the authority of king, the king was higher than the King of Kings. Let us study the prayers of these men. They

Teach us that we are to humble ourselves, but that we are never to obliterate the line of demarcation between God's commandment-keeping people and those who have no respect for His law. So let's have a brief look just at the first few verses of Daniel, chapter 9. Daniel says, "Then I set my face towards the Lord God to make request by prayer and supplication with fasting, sackcloth, and ashes. And I prayed to the Lord my God and made confession and said, O Lord, great and awesome God, who keeps His covenant and mercy with those who love Him and with those who keep His commandments. We have sinned and committed iniquity. We have done wickedly and rebelled, even by departing from your precepts and your judgments. Neither have we heeded your servants, the prophets, who spoke in your name to our kings, our princes, to our fathers, and all the people of the land. We have sinned. We've paid no heed to your commandments. We've ignored your prophets." This is the prayer, and Daniel is a type of the people at the end. His name means judgment, the people of judgment at the end of time, the standard of judgment, the law of God. So speak and so do as those who will be judged by the law of liberty. They're going to make void God's law because Satan hates the authority of God. He loathes it. What a prayer was that which came forth from the lips of Daniel. What humbling of soul it reveals. The warmth of heavenly fire was recognized in the words that were going upward to God. Heaven responded to that prayer by sending its messenger to Daniel. And in this our day, prayers offered in like manner will prevail with God. The effectual, fervent prayer of a righteous man availeth much. As in ancient times when prayer was offered, fire descended from heaven and consumed the sacrifice from the altar. So in answer to our prayer, the heavenly fire will come into our souls. The light and power of the Holy Spirit will be ours. That faith stopped the mouth of lions. That faith can still stop the mouth of lions today. But there is a sad reality that when you stand for righteousness and truth, and when you stand for Jesus Christ, for what He is, you will have the winds of strife. This planet is covered in blood as a consequence of people who stood for righteousness and truth. This is one of Martin Luther's sayings. Where Christ is, there He always goes against the flow. Wow, that's true. If you stand for what is true, you will have the wind blowing at you. God has placed certain laws and standards into the world for man's happiness. It is when we violate these laws that unhappiness abounds. God has also arranged His creation so that each organism fulfills its purpose. And when we disrupt this purpose, the Bible says in Romans 8:22, "For we know that the whole creation groaneth and travaileth in pain together until now." We're in trouble. This planet is in trouble. Our faith is based in nothing less but Jesus Christ and His righteousness. It is true that we violate the laws of nature. Revelation 11:18 says, "And the nations were angry, and they watch, and thy wrath is come, and the time of the dead, that they should be judged, and that thou shouldst give reward unto thy servants the prophets, and to the saints, and them that fear thy name, small and great, and shouldst destroy them which destroy the earth." Now, this is not only in terms of the physical environment, pollution. We hear a lot about that these days, don't we? Oh, the planet is in a terrible state, and it is. But the Bible says the planet will wear out like an old garment. And is this hype that we are hearing in the world today, is it part of a plan, or what is going on there? We'll be talking about that in the next lecture. I want to talk about how we violate God's order
And I know that there will be some sensitive toes here in the midst of this audience.

and in the world. And it is not my idea to play the patriarch or the know-it-all. But God has a certain order of things. Genesis 1 verse 28 says, "And God blessed them, and God said unto them, Be fruitful and multiply, and replenish the earth and subdue it, and have dominion over the fish of the sea and over the fowl of the air and over everything living thing that moves upon the earth." Who has dominion over the planet? Man has been given dominion by God himself to be over this planet. Sure, there are those who misuse that privilege. But God didn't put the earth over man. He put man over the earth. Now, if you go to the Gaia hypothesis, according to John Verne, James Lovelock formulated the Gaia hypothesis, which today is known as the worship of the earth, and it propagates holism, and that perverts and inverts Genesis 1. And we will see that the devil has succeeded in perverting and inverting and eradicating every single aspect of God's order, including his law of 10 commandments. We violate the role distribution. Genesis 1:27, "So God created man in his own image. In the image of God created he him. Male and female created he them." And ladies, he created Adam first. I'm sorry. And genetically, Adam has every gene it takes to make a woman. But a woman doesn't have every gene it takes to make a man. She doesn't have a Y chromosome. And this is the order that God has placed in it. Why? To lord it over the woman? God forbid. God accepts nothing but free will offering. God doesn't coerce. God doesn't force. He says, "When I be lifted up, I will draw all men to me. I will not force you. I will not make you worship me." It is when we understand the character of God that of our own free will, we bow the knee to him, because that's the only offering that's acceptable, a free will offering. A love that is forced is of no value whatsoever. Should my wife love me because she has to, God forbid what a miserable marriage we would have. If she loves me in spite of what I am, and I can be a pain in the neck, believe me, then it's valuable. It has intrinsic value. "I have created him for my glory. I have formed him. Yea, I have made him." Isaiah 43, verse 6 and 7. We are in the image of God, both male and female. And don't you mess with the image of God. Genesis 3:16, something terrible happened. "Unto the woman he said, I will greatly multiply thy sorrow and thy conception. In sorrow thou shalt bring forth children, and thy desire shall be to thy husband, and he shall rule over thee." Ooh. "And unto Adam he said, Because thou hast hearkened unto the voice of thy wife and hast eaten of the tree of which I commanded thee, saying, Thou shalt not eat of it, cursed is the ground for thy sake. In sorrow shalt thou eat of it all the days of thy life." And life has been a misery ever since. And men believe that they must lord it over the women until the women rebel and lord it over the man. Isn't this what we have in the world today? And we don't understand this order, and what a miserable sentence. And we equate it with childbirth. Childbirth is a momentary thing, even if it is a few hours. Even if it is 21 hours, even if it's 24 hours. But what is that compared to this new life that's in your hand that you can cuddle and raise to the glory of God? Nothing. This has nothing to do with childbirth. This has nothing to do with conception and the pain thereof. This has to do with

mindset. In sorrow shalt thou bring forth children. This has to do with training the mind of a child. And with a rebellious spirit, every mother knows how much prayer it takes to raise a child to the glory of God these days and what the dangers are. They are incredible. So the woman has been endowed with the task of raising children to the glory of God. And she will be doing this with sorrow, with many, many tears. And her desire will be for her husband. Why? Thou hast hearkened unto the voice of thy wife, and hast eaten of the tree of which I commanded thee, saying, thou shalt not eat of it. Cursed is the ground for thy sake. In sorrow shalt thou eat of it all the days of thy life. By the sweat of thy brow, thorns and thistles it will produce. That's what the Bible says. Thorns and thistles it will bring forth to thee, and thou shalt eat the herb of the field. In the sweat of thy face shalt thou eat bread, till you return unto the ground, for out of it wast thou taken, for dust thou art, and unto dust thou shalt return. Death sentence. We will all die. What's the mindset of the man? I am a provider. I have to provide for my family. So the mindset is, I must go and work by the sweat of her brow. All of a sudden, where they were together, now they are separated. How many women say to the husband when he comes home at night and the kids have been difficult, we're never there to help me. Where were you when the kids did this, this, this, this, this, this, and this? Her desire is for him to be there and help with this task, but he's off. He's working. His mindset is to provide. You take that mindset away from the man and you force him into another mold. He can do it. You take this mindset of nurturing away from the woman and give her another task. She can do it. It's no question about it. She can do everything a man can do, and she can probably do it better. She can multitask. The man can only monotask. This is about a mindset. And this is the mindset of the woman. And that's why children cling to the skirt rather than to the pants. And even religious people understand that. That's why they create this goddess image. That's why they create a Mary image. Because we tend to want to run to the mother. My son. I always get into trouble because I always get his age wrong, because I don't know, for some terrible reason it changes every year. He's about 23, I think, maybe. Am I going to get clobbered? 24. Okay, I'm in trouble again. 24. And he'll phone to this day. And he'll say, can I speak to Mom? And I say, what's the problem? Can I speak to Mom? And then I give Mom the phone, and then he'll say, Mom, I've got problems with my car. What am I supposed to? I could kill him. Why would he do a thing like that? I mean, surely he should ask me what to do with his car, right? No, he asks, can I speak to Mom? This is the mindset. Mothers are nurturing. Mothers are the ones who do these things well. But today we turn it upside down and we force the opposite mindsets on the people. And that is why suicide

Wives, obey your husband. Is that blind obedience? God forbid that that should be blind obedience. The two are equal partners. Christ never forced, never coerced anyone. I'm totally free. How many marriages have absolute freedom? Very few. Either one or the other is often in bondage to the other. And as long as it stays like that, the marriage is, in inverted commas, happy. But tug at the chain, and all hell breaks loose. Isn't that so? As Christians, we need to give freedom like Christ gives freedom. So we are inverting the role distribution in the world today. And the breadwinner today, the one who is out by the sweat of the brow, is often the woman and not the man. I'm not talking about single parents. You have no choice. You can do it all. In the Humanist magazine, its author Ryan Eisler says, talking about equal rights, "It is absurd to say that one is a humanist but not a feminist. Feminism is the last evolutionary development of humanism. Feminism is humanism on its most advanced level." We have to be feminists. Humanism then is really based on feminism, evolution, atheism, and communism. Wow. Where is this leading to? Here is the Rural Development Institute. These are the official governmental organizations. And they say women represent over 50% of the world's population and provide 60 to 80% of the world's agricultural labor. Yet some research indicates that they own less than 5% of the world's land. Assets and income in the hands of women results in higher caloric intake and better nutrition for the household than when in the hands of men. Good grief. In other words, if the house is in my name, we eat worse than when it's in her name. Have you ever heard such rubbish in all your life? But this is the indoctrination that is taking place. So now we need a shift. Instead of doing things together, we now have to shift it from the one to the other. All we are doing is changing poles. We're getting nothing right. And then you can read about this. Women's property rights increase women's status and bargaining power within the household, secure land.

Here is an incentive, a mode of action to turn things on its head. Here is the United Nations Interagency Network. Women hold the key to reaching developmental goals. Megiddo efforts to meet international development goals must focus on empowering women. I have nothing against empowering women. There's nothing worse than treading on any one of the two sexes. But to change it completely around and to have dominance of the one over the other is wrong. And to turn it around and have the other dominant over the previous is just as wrong. We're not repairing anything. We're not getting it right. This is not Christian. And here you have the UN service, and this is Secretary General Asha Rose Megiddo, and she's writing, efforts to meet, this is 2008, efforts to meet international development goals must focus on empowering women. So this is what the media is talking about. Empowerment, empowerment, empowerment, empowerment, empowerment. Empowering one means automatically, what? Disempowering the other one. So here we're seeing a shift, a role reversal. Empowering women is not just an end in itself. It is a prerequisite for reaching all the Millennium Development Goals. Our common vision to build a better world in the 21st century. So the vision is to turn it on its head. That's not an improvement. If they would said, let's share it equally, that would be nice. But now we're going to turn it upside down. To achieve this was crucial to promote affirmative action, human rights protection, leadership training, apprenticeship programs for young women, women's manifesto of political priorities, all of these issues. And you have all these mega organizations coming into play in the world to achieve these goals. And then you have these interesting developments, recovering and reclaiming ancient ways to heal our lives, the sacred circle, which is coming into religion in a mega way in the world. Is self-supporting sisterhood of like-minded women dedicated to reclaiming the goddess and committed to healing of our lives. So we have to come back into contact with this goddess motion. Luciferus is the feminine gender of Lucifer. When the women heal, the earth heals. We gather together in the spirit of love and trust to share our recovery, discovery, and empowerment. Our primary purpose is to provide unity and support to all sisters who are reclaiming ancient ways to heal from the insanity of sleeping humanity and the unconscious, insidious ways of patriarchy. You see where we're going? We're just turning it on its head. And we're going back to the worship of the earth. We come together to share our personal stories, identify common problems and solutions, pass on the many benefits gained by honoring a goddess-centered spirituality. We don't even know what we're doing. And all of the ancient ways and all of the pagan ways are becoming vogue and coming into the vocabulary of mankind. And we have all of these clubs where men and women just don't connect anymore. I speak to my sons and I say, you know, I think like a male. Sorry, but, you know, it's just part of my Y chromosome problem. And I say, you know, that's a nice girl. No, Dad, I can't ask her. She has to ask me. Huh? I just don't get it. I'm old-fashioned. But the world is upside down. Or haven't you noticed that the world is upside down? Have you noticed it? So we're not only inverting the role distribution and keeping the separation while we do that, we also violate God's law. Wow. Isaiah 24 verse 5, the earth also is defiled under the inhabitants thereof because they have transgressed the laws, changed the ordinance, broken the everlasting covenant. Would we go so far as to not only attack role distribution, but actually

actually attack God's law, his authority? Well, the Bible says that the little horn power, Daniel 7 verse 25, would think to change times and laws. He would actually do it. The reformers identified this power as who? As the Roman papacy. Did you change God's law? The Pope says the Pope has power to change times, to abrogate laws, and to dispense with all things, even the precepts of Christ. This is their own writing. We can change God's law. The Roman Decretalia say he can pronounce sentences and judgments in contradictions to the rights of nations, to the law of God and man. He can free himself from the commands of the apostles, he being their superior, and from the rules of the Old Testament. What arrogance. What arrogance. The Pope's will stands for. And now we have to be very careful how we read these statements. Every word is loaded. Every word, every action that goes up for people to see has a message. And we have to figure out the message if we want to understand how Satan is setting up his kingdom. The Pope's will stands for, what is that word? Reason. He can dispense above the law and of wrong make right by correcting and changing laws. Pope Nicholas quoted in Facts for the Times. I want you to file the word reason. 2 Thessalonians 2 verse 3, let no man deceive you by any means, for that day shall not come except there come a falling away first, and that man of sin be revealed, the son of perdition. Sin, what is it? Who opposes and exalts himself above all that is called God or that is worshipped, so that he as God sitteth in the temple of God, showing himself that he is God. So here is another God on earth who will take the power unto himself to negate that which God has said and change it for something else. The man of sin. What's the definition of sin? 1 John 3 verse 4, whoever committeth sin transgresses also the law. For sin is transgression of the law. So the man of sin must have a problem with God's law. Right? By definition, he must have a problem. Well, let's see what Roman Catholicism has done with God's law. But that's not it alone. We have to understand why he did it. And how does it affect me? And how does it affect you? Well, I'm going to compare the Bible, and I'm using the King James Version here, with the Roman Catholic Catechism, the current one. Catechism, Articles 2052 to 2557, regarding the law of God. Let's read the commandments in the Bible, and then we'll compare them to Roman Catholicism. And then we'll see how it is changed. And why? Because it's going to be based on what? Reason. Good word. Well, the first commandment says, I am the Lord thy God, which have brought thee out of the land of Egypt and out of the house of bondage. Thou shalt have no other gods before me. The Roman Catholic Catechism says, I am the Lord your God. You shall have no strange gods before me. Well, what's gone? That's gone. Which have brought thee out of the land of Egypt, out of the house of bondage. If you want to be a universal ruler, and you want to unite all religious systems, then a law based on reason cannot accommodate a very specific reference to the deity that you're referring to. Are you with me? So to say, which have brought thee out of the land of Egypt, out of the house of bondage, is very specifically the God that the Jews worship. So that excludes the other deities. So it is politically inconvenient to have this very specific reference. So let's remove it

and only say, I am the Lord thy God, thou shalt have no other gods before me. So then you solve that problem. The second commandment says, thou shalt not make unto thee a graven image or any likeness of anything that is in heaven above or that is in the earth beneath or that is in the water under the earth. Thou shalt not bow down thyself to them nor serve them, for I, the Lord thy God, am a jealous God, visiting the iniquities of the fathers upon the fathers upon the children unto the third and fourth generation of them that hate me, and showing mercy unto thousands of them that love me and keep my commandments. God is not here saying that he's going to punish the children for the sins of the fathers. He's merely saying that the example of the parents just happens to filter down to the next generation, unfortunately. Now, if you want to be a universal king with universal power, then how would you change the mindset of all the idolatrous nations that do exactly this? It is impossible. So this law is highly inconvenient. So what do we do with it? Well, why not just remove it? And so the Catechism of the Catholic Church, based on reason and common sense, removes it. It's gone. Now the plot really thickens. The third commandment says, thou shalt not take the name of the Lord thy God in vain. For the Lord will not hold him guiltless that taketh his name in vain. In this lecture, I'm not even going to discuss the relevance of all of these things. I'm going to do that in a later lecture. Remember, there's a part one. There's a part two. I'm just going to speak generally about the law in this lecture. Now, the second commandment in the Roman Catholic Catechism says, you shall not take the name of the Lord your God in vain. What's gone? For the Lord will not hold him guiltless that taketh his name in vain. This admonition is enforced in the law of God and is softened in Roman Catholicism. Well, that's interesting. The fourth commandment. Remember the Sabbath day to keep it holy. 6 days shalt thou labor and do all thy work. But the seventh day is the Sabbath of the Lord thy God. In it thou shalt not do any work, thou nor thy son nor thy daughter, thy manservant, thy maidservant, nor thy cattle, nor thy stranger that is within thy gates. For in 6 days the Lord made the heavens, the earth, the sea, and all that in them is, and rested on the seventh day. Wherefore the Lord blessed the Sabbath day and hallowed it. It's amazing that the two longest commandments in the Bible have been the most drastically changed. In fact, more than 70% of the law of God has been removed by Roman Catholicism. The third commandment in the Catechism reads, remember to keep holy the Lord's Day. So what's been changed? Well, that big chunk is gone. 6 days shalt thou labor, and everything that pertains to it is gone. And the first bit, the Sabbath day, has been scrapped and replaced with the Lord's Day. Fascinating. I wonder what their purpose is. Fascinating. Let's go to the fifth commandment. It says, honor thy father and thy mother, and thy days may be long upon the land which the Lord thy God giveth thee. Catholic one says, honor thy father and thy mother. So what's been removed? The promise. If you are faithful in this commandment, this is the commandment with a promise, says Paul. The promise has been removed. Now it is a promise without a commandment without a promise. Well, then they stay pretty much the same, the sixth one. But of course, they're always one out now, right? Because they've removed the second one. So the fifth one will be the fourth one in the catechism. The sixth one will be the fifth one in the catechism. Thou shalt not kill, thou shalt not kill. Unchanged. The seventh one becomes the sixth one. Thou shalt not commit adultery. Unchanged. The eighth one becomes the seventh one. Thou shalt not steal. It remains the same. The ninth one, thou shalt not bear false witness against thy neighbor. You shall not bear false witness against your neighbor. It remains the same. Now, they only have nine commandments, so they better

their act together to get 10. And the way to do that is to take the 10th one and split it into two. But notice what they do. The 10th commandment reads, thou shalt not, and this is very important, because nothing is chance. Nothing. Thou shalt not covet thy neighbor's house. Thou shalt not covet thy neighbor's wife, nor his manservant, nor his maidservant, nor his ox, nor his ass, nor anything that is thy neighbor's. Split it into two in the catechism. The 9th one reads, you shall not covet your neighbor's wife. And the 10th one reads, you shalt not covet your neighbor's goods. What's gone? Well, let's check it out. Your house is gone. Okay. You can keep your wife. Whew, that's a relief. The people working for you, your employees, they're gone. Your manservant, your maidservant, they're gone. Your ox and your ass, they're gone. Now, what would be the equivalent of an ox and an ass today? The ox was the one with whom you did your work. A direct translation today would be your tractor. But a general translation would be your implements of work. They're gone. Your ass would be your transport. Is gone. You've lost your house. You've lost your workers. You've lost your implements. And you've lost your mode of transport. Wow. Interesting. Very interesting. Now let's go to the next step. I'm not going to repeat my previous lecture series. If you want to have more details on what happened in the French Revolution, then go and look at the DVD called Revolutions, Tyrants, and Wars in my previous one. Human rights versus the law of God. The great philosophers of the French Revolution, the Voltaires and all of these, and the great instigators, the planners, the Weishaupts, what were they? And who were they? They were all Jesuits. They were Jesuits. And they are the think tank behind the French Revolution. And after the French Revolution, the first declaration of human rights was presented to mankind. And the effrontery of all things is they put it on two tablets of stone. That's like saying it's going to take the place of the Ten Commandments. And then they put a fasci, a bundle of rods tied together with a spear through it in the middle. And then they had their little serpent with a tail in its mouth, a Ouroboros. When I switch on my new computer, I have to look at Ouroboros every single day, going ying, ying, ying, ying around there. I don't care. I'm using it to do the Lord's work. And there is the triangle, the all-seeing eye of Lucifer. And today we have human rights, human rights, human rights, human rights. But Ten Commandments, Ten Commandments, Ten Commandments. Nope. We have something else. So here is the original Human Rights Declaration. Let's read Pius the 11th citation. Under fascism, property owners may keep their property titles and deeds, but the use of their property is, as Leo the 13th wrote, common. Fascism is a form of socialism that retains the forms and trappings of capitalism, but not its substance. Under fascism, property titles and deeds are intact, but the institution of private property has disappeared. Government regulations and mandates have replaced it. For this distinction between legal ownership and actual use, the fascists owe a debt to the Roman church state. Okay, so you may have your property, you may have your title, you may pay

your governmental fees on whatever you own, but it's not yours. In fact, the car that you drive has a disc on it normally which says that you have paid your taxes. The car is yours by lease on loan. You can either lease it directly or you could pay it all in a lump sum, but it's still on lease. It's not yours. And neither is your house. It's under a social mortgage. So the French Revolution has these 10 commandments over here with this bundle of rods, the fasciae. And then if you look at the top of the spear, you have this funny little hat, which is the Phrygian hat, which is the hat of the French Revolution. Now, some of this is in greater detail in my previous lectures, and I'm not going to repeat them. But if you want to know the origin of the hat, then you will have to go to the god Mitra, and Mitraism is the heart of Roman Catholicism. Roman Catholicism is Mitraism. It is Persian sun worship. It is not Christianity. And there is the Persian sun god Mitra, who is the one who killed the bull with these all unclean animals helping him to do it. And there is his little hat, his Phrygian hat. So you put this little symbol in there, and everybody thinks, what a cute little hat. No, you are honoring Mitra by wearing it. And then liberty leading. They took liberty, and they took this woman, this prostitute. They brought her in tremendous fanfare to Notre Dame, to the cathedral, enthroned her as the goddess of reason. Ah, we're back to the word reason. The Pope's will stands for reason. Now, we've seen that he's changed the Ten Commandments, and there is a reasonable reason for changing them. And now we have replaced the authority of God within the church by a reasonable action, and we bow to the goddess. We've seen in the inversion of Genesis 1 that the goddess was also made prominent. And women are deified to the form of a goddess. This is all very interesting theology. Actually, it's a Luciferian theology, but we'll get there. So here the French enthroned her as the goddess of reason, and if you will note, there was the blazing sun emblem of the god Mitra above her head, the venerable day of the sun. Now, 1948 to 1998, this was the great acceptance of this principle on a universal scale. And it's called the Universal Declaration of Human Rights, adopted and proclaimed by General Assembly Resolution 217A3 of 10 December 1948. Here we have human rights as the basis for human morality enshrined in universal governance. On December 1948, the General Assembly of the United Nations adopted and proclaimed the Universal Declaration of Human Rights, the full text of which appears in the following pages, blah, blah, blah. This is their own webpage, the UN webpage. So human rights is today international morality. This year, 2008, Pope Benedict waves to the United Nations General Assembly, April 18, 2008, at the United Nations in New York. The Pope reminded all UN member states of their duty to protect their people from grave and sustained human rights violations. Oh, the Pope has become the champion of human rights. Remember, his Jesuits instituted it in the first place. Fascinating. It was the most televised thing that has happened. And the red carpet was rolled out. Can you see it over there? And heaven forbid that a piece of dust should pollute the holy feet of the Holy Father. So let's vacuum it before he arrives. What an affair. There he arrives at the United Nations.
Everything is prepared. The Secretary General.

General Ban Ki-moon and the Pope seen together waving to the crowds as they move towards his great speech. And the newspapers flash it out. Pope addresses global audience at the UN. Pontiff says human rights the key to solving many of the world's problems. He's the head of a so-called Christian church. Shouldn't he champion God's law? No, he's championing human rights. New York Pope Benedict the 16th told diplomats at the United Nations on Friday that respect for human rights was the key to solving many of the world's problems. Okay. The pontiff addressed the UN General Assembly on his first papal trip to the U.S., said the organization's work is vital, but he raised concerns that power is concentrated in just a handful of nations. Oh, he's always championing the underdog. Multilateral consensus, he said, speaking in French, continues to be in crisis because it's still subordinate to the decision of a small number. Broadening his base. Let's look at another news.

the God of heaven. This is another God. And these laws are God-given. Well, let's continue. They will be subject to erosion or revocation. They are God-given. Nobody may take them away. They're standing in stone. In one of the most anticipated stops on his U.S. tour, Pope Benedict told the U.N. General Assembly that the rights encoded in the U.N. Universal Declaration of Human Rights apply to everyone by virtue of the common origin of the person who remains the high point of God's creative design for the world and for history. Sounds marvelous. The man's making a great speech, but wow, what's he saying? Pope pitches green at the U.N., Pope Benedict highlighted his recent environmental campaign. So he's now a green pope. Actually, he looks like a white pope, but never mind. And then he says something fascinating. He says the forms of life on earth must not only guarantee a rational use of technology and science, but must also rediscover the authentic image of creation. The Pope argued that environmental protection is a moral obligation. Okay, human rights is God's law, and protecting the environment, this is the new agenda, is now a moral obligation. Now let's go further. Another, this is the Pittsburgh Post-Gazette reporting another part of the speech. He says, these human rights, they are based on the natural law inscribed on human hearts and present in different cultures and civilizations. Okay, now we have a cross-cultural law, and it's based on, what did he say? What is his buzzword? Natural law. Now, you know, most people wouldn't even notice what he's saying. They would say, well, that sounds very nice. They are based on natural law, inscribed on the human hearts and present in different cultures and civilization. His six-day visit was in response to an invitation, blah, blah, blah, as Pope Paul said, da, da, da, da. And then he says, human rights, the Pope said, are the key to world peace and security. So now we're learning something more. It's God's law. It's based on natural law. Well, let's look up natural law. We'd like to know what he said. Wikipedia, I know it's not the best source, but you can check it everywhere, and I'll give you lots of other sources which are very, very, very, very relevant. Greek philosophy, talking about natural law, emphasized the distinction between nature, physis, on the one hand, and law, custom or convention, nomos, on the other. What the law commanded varied from place to place, but what was by nature should be the same everywhere. A law of nature would therefore have to have the flavor more of a paradox than something which obviously existed. Aristotle is often said to be the father of natural law. So natural law theology is based on reason and is universal. Whereas God's law is very specific, it's not universal. And therefore, God's law will have to be changed, although it's written in stone and may not be changed. The man of sin would change God's law and replace it with another God's law, human rights, and it's based on natural law. Well, what are you saying? Contemporary Catholic understanding, the Roman Catholic Church holds the view of natural law set forth by Thomas Aquinas, particularly in his Summa Theologica. So now we're getting technical. Did the Pope say nothing or did he say everything? Let's have a look at the Chronicle of Higher Education, Roman Catholic source. Chronicle Review, The Intellectual Advantage of a Roman Catholic Education by Alan Wolf. He's a Jewish professor at Boston College from the issue dated May 31, 2002. Among Catholic intellectuals, as well as some who are not Catholic, the most important inheritance is the natural law tradition. Wow. Now a Roman Catholic Jewish professor is saying the most important inheritance is natural law. So now it's not just a word. Now it's something important. I better know what it means. Which is premised on the

idea that there are certain truths in the world that remain true irrespective of whether the laws and conventions of any particular society adhere to them. At its worst, belief in natural law can lead to ideological rigidity and inflexible humanity. But at its best, respect for natural law gives one the self-confidence that makes possible the passion and curiosity that fuel intellectual inquiry. So, woo, this sounds magnificent. Natural law, in short, inoculates us against postmodernism. Catholics are likely to hold that the truth of God's existence must mean the truth of man's reason. Arts, beauty, morality, universality. Now, where does this come from? Where does this stuff come from? Here is Professor of Moral Theology, St. Patrick's Seminary, California. He writes a book, Reason Informed by Faith. Reason Informed by Faith. And he writes, natural law is central to Roman Catholic theology. The advantage of using natural law is that the church shows great respect for human goodness and trusts the human capacity to know and choose what is right. Ooh, are you beginning to see something here? The Bible says, of our own selves we can do nothing. The Bible says the whole head is sick. Only in Christ can we be elevated. Thomas Aquinas said, no. No, we might be fallen physically, but our reason is unfallen. And because our reason is unfallen, we can make decisions equal to those of God's law. By reason, we can actually change things. So Roman Catholicism teaches that man is fallen, but his reason is unfallen. Especially the reason of those who are supposed to reason for those who cannot reason because they think that those others, the goyim, are too stupid to reason. So natural law says that the one who rules by divine right is the one who makes the decisions. The advantage of using natural law is that the church shows great respect for human goodness and trusts the human capacity to know and choose what is right. Also, by means of appealing to natural law, the church can address its discussion and claim for the rightness or wrongness of particular actions to all persons of goodwill, not just to those who share its religious convictions. Are you getting me now? So I must change God's law so it becomes a universal law. Then I replace it with human rights, and then I say anybody who does not go along with that has not got goodwill. And a person without goodwill shouldn't deserve to be around. The magisterium has appealed to natural law as the basis for its teachings pertaining to a just society, sexual behavior, medical practice, human life, religious freedom, the relationship between morality and civil law. So how much of your life will be controlled by natural law? All of it? All of it? In any case, the development of natural law tradition amongst Christian thinkers is due not so much to the scripture as to the influence of Greek philosophy and Roman law. Wow. The beast was like unto a leopard. And the leopard beast represented who? Greece. This is Greek philosophy. This is the superior philosophy of the elect elite over the goyim, those who should not have the capacity to do these things. So Roman Catholic natural law is derived from the premise that reason is unfallen. Protestant law of nature embodies reason subdued by the word of God. Here are two opposing theologies in the world. Isaiah 1 verse 5. Why should ye be stricken anymore? Ye will revolt more and more. The whole head is sick and the whole heart faint. Roman Catholicism says, no, the head is not sick. Jeremiah 17:9, the heart is deceitful above all things and desperately wicked. Who can know it? Roman 7:18, for I know that in me, that is in my flesh, dwelleth. What does Paul say? No good thing, for to will is present with me, but how to perform that which is good I find not. Rome says, no, I can correct and change God's law.

and correct what the apostles wrote. I am their superior. What arrogance. John 15:5, I am the vine, you are the branches. He that abideth in me and I in him, the same bringeth forth much fruit. For without me you can do nothing. That's Christianity. Romanism is paganism. If reason is unfallen, then we can save ourselves by reason. Moreover, natural law also requires the sacrifice of individualism to collectivism. You have to knuckle under to the reason of the reasoning power. Otherwise, you are not a good citizen. So when the Pope said human rights are based on natural law, did he say nothing or did he say everything? He said everything. He said everything. The Jesuit Murray writes, natural law regards the community as given equally with a person. Man is regarded as a member of an order given by God and subject to the order that makes the order an order. There is therefore just a right way, but no rights, and right is decided by wrong. Now that's fascinating. Under natural law, I become a number, and I cannot rise above the wish and the will and the thought pattern of the community. If I should dare to pop my head above that and think as an individual, that head has to be lopped off. Are we seeing more and more control of that nature and that decision-making capacity is being taken away from man? Yes or no? Here's the address of His Holiness Benedict to the participants of the plenary session of the Congregation for Doctrine and Faith. And it's called Dignitatis Humanae. Informing their consciences, the faithful must pay careful attention to the sacred and certain teachings of the Church. For the Catholic Church is, by the will of Christ, the teacher of truth. It is her duty to proclaim and teach with authority the truth which is Christ, and at the same time to declare and confirm by her authority the principles of the moral order which spring from human nature itself. Wow! The principles of the moral order spring from human nature? I thought the principles of the moral nature come from God and His law. Here we've turned something upside down. This is extremely dangerous. And the Church will decide what you must believe. Pope Benedict XVI addressed the University of Roma. What did he say? 2008. The Pope is first of all the Bishop of Rome, and as such, in virtue of apostolic succession from the Apostle Peter, he has episcopal authority in regard to the entire Catholic Church. The word Bishop, Episcopos, which in its immediate meaning refers to supervision, already in the New Testament was fused together with the biblical concept of shepherd. I am your supervisor, I am your shepherd. You will do what I say. This is the Pope speaking, not me. I'm just reading it. He's the one who, from an elevated point of observation, I'm so glad I have someone on an elevated point of observation who can decide for me what is right and wrong. What would I do without it? Surveys the whole landscape, making sure to keep the flock together and on the right path. This description of the bishop's role directs the view first of all to within the community of believers, but this community that the bishop cares for, as large or small as it may be, lives in the world. Its conditions, its journey, its example, its words inevitably influence the rest of the human community in its entirety. Thus the Pope, precisely as the shepherd of his community, has increasingly become a voice of the ethical reasoning of humanity. We have another God on earth. He will decide what is right and wrong, and you had better listen. The Pope speaks as the representative of a believing community in which, throughout the centuries of its existence, a specific life wisdom has matured. I like this. So his life's wisdom has matured in the Church. He speaks as the representative of a community that holds within itself a treasure of ethical understanding and experience, which is important.

for all of humanity. In this sense, he speaks as the representative of a form of ethical reasoning. Good grief. Insofar as the reasonable mechanisms are concerned, he notes that the issue cannot be reduced to a mere struggle for who gets more votes, but must include a process of argumentation that is responsive to truth. Wahrheitssensibles Argumentationsverfahren. Good grief. I've just said it in English as well. And then he relates it to Thomas Aquinas, observed a special place in history for highlighting the autonomy of philosophy as well as that of the law. He equates, and goes on and on and on. This is fascinating stuff. So here is a morality that has developed in the church, and its pinnacle and power lies in the Pope. Martin Luther, this is a Reformation series. He talks about Schriftenprinzip, which is Bible principle. What is written in the word principle. So Luther's word principle was the axiom of Protestantism. Just as the Roman churches say, Führerprinzip, leadership principle, was the axiom of Catholicism. So here we have two opposing religions. The one says, I am the Führer, I am the leader, I am the one who will decide what is moral and what is right. And on the other one, you have the Schriftenprinzip, the word-based principle. The Bible is the standard of morality. We have a choice to make, people. Luther wrote, we should learn to separate spiritual and temporal power from each other as far as the heaven and the earth. For the Pope has greatly obscured this matter and has mixed the two powers. I love the reformers. Phew. Someone's still thinking. This Reformation writer says the very beginning of the great apostasy was in seeking to supplement the authority of God by that of the church. Rome began by enjoining what God had not forbidden, and she ended by forbidding what God had explicitly enjoined. That's well put. Martin Luther says, if you do not contend with your whole heart against the impious government of the Pope, you cannot be saved. Whoever takes delight in the religion and worship of popery will be eternally lost in the world to come. If you rejected popery, you must expect to incur every kind of danger, even to lose your lives. But it is far better to be exposed to such perils in the world than to keep silence. So long as I live, I will denounce to my brethren the sore and the plague of Babylon, for fear that many who are with us should fall back like the rest into the bottomless pit. Wow. The gloves are off. Martin Luther, talking about the Schriftenprinzip, the Bible, the word-based principle. He says, putting aside all human writings, we should spend all the more and all the more persistent labor on the Holy Scriptures alone. Or tell me, if you can, who is the final judge when statements of the fathers contradict themselves? In this event, the judgment of Scripture must decide the issue, which cannot be done if we do not give Scripture the first place. So that it is in itself the most certain, most easily understood, most plain, is its own interpreter, approving, judging, and illuminating all the statements of all men. Therefore, nothing except the divine words are to be the first principles for Christians. All human words are conclusions drawn from them and must be brought back to them and approved by them. That's Protestantism. We don't have Protestantism in the world today. We have fascism. John W. Roddens writes, magnificent book, if you want to read it, it's called Ecclesiastical Megalomania. He writes, each man should be required to give an account of the deed he had done on earth, and therefore each man had the right to read the Bible for himself. So was born the individualism that transformed the communal ancient and medieval worlds. Individualism, standing before God as the author of your deeds, and
being judged

by the mirror of God's law. Thomas Ehrenseller, director of World Federalists, asserts, a growing number of people are sponsoring a backlash against the wave of religious fundamental fanaticism. The right course to take is that which will lead to a new world of unity and world law. We want another law. We want a universal law, and that cannot be the Bible law. It has to be another law. The Humanist Manifesto too boasts, we deplore the division of mankind on nationalistic grounds. We have reached a turning point in human history where the best option to transcend the limits of national sovereignty and to move towards the building of the world community. We must lose our individualism. We must become immersed in globalism. We, the members of the United Nations, solemnly proclaim our united determination to work urgently for the establishment of a new economic international order. That's the UN Monthly Chronicle. A new international order? Do you think that this crisis at the moment could have something to do with that? Do you think it's possible that your house, which Protestantism always guaranteed, that your possessions and all of these things are now under threat? A complete change in the world's financial and economic order is imperative, Benjamin Cream, spokesman for Maitreya. The land and that which it produces belongs to humanity as a whole. And the time must come when the basic needs, foodstuffs, etc., are equitably distributed by a central economic council. We're moving in a very interesting direction. Blair launches Faith Foundation. Hardly had he escaped from his prime ministerial role, former Prime Minister Tony Blair launched a Faith Foundation to tackle global poverty, challenge conflict, and unite the world's religions. On the basis of what? On the basis of Christ? Impossible. Impossible. So the new agenda has something else in mind. Tony Blair converts to Catholicism at service in Westminster. Is he setting a precedent? Is he setting a precedent? Tony Blair has converted to Roman Catholicism, the former Prime Minister's official spokesman confirmed today. Mr. Blair and Mrs. Blair, here they are with the Pope. And what a beautiful handshake. I like that handshake. It's very, very interesting. I like it. No, it's very interesting. BBC. The next one to take over from him is Mr. Brown. Brown reveals global moral vision. Gordon Brown has been setting out his vision for a global society governed by shared moral sense. We are not moral strangers, but there are shared moral sense common to all of us. Here he's speaking to none other than the religious assembly of the church. And the Prime Minister urged nations and religions to act together to solve problems, and he addressed the General Assembly of the Church of Scotland. We need a shared morality. Fascinating. The Bible says they have made void thy law, and it's time for God to act. Telegraph, George W. Bush meets Pope amid claims he might convert to Catholicism. Oh, not another one. Is he going to do it? The whole world is becoming Catholic. What a nice discussion these people are having. And what is the battle that he fought for us? Well, let's see. Condoleezza, can you help us? Jacobinism. What was that? That was the French Revolution. The Jacobins were formed by Adam Weishaupt, who was a Jesuit. Secretary of State Condoleezza Rice used the February 8th speech in Paris to extol the Bush's administration, global democratic revolution, which he says continues the work of the 18th century French Revolution. Okay. The French Revolution replaced God's morality with another morality. The Pope comes to New York and he says, this morality, human rights, is God-given. Did he say that? It's based on reason. I'm just recapping for you. It's based on natural law,
I hope you are beginning to see

everything that you ever were slowly disappearing in the sand. Can you see it? Now, what is this French Revolution that you are continuing? And who are you using in order to further your actions? Well, obviously, his military power. Here is the Department of the Army, United States of America. Oh, what is that funny little hat doing on the emblem of the armed forces of the United States of America? Is he completing what the French Revolution began? Yes or no? I want to tell you tonight that what began there is the all-out war against the God of heaven. It is the dethroning action of the sovereignty of God to be replaced by the sovereignty of another God. And it's going to be universal, and nobody can stand in its way. And if you dare, you will have that little Phrygian hat come down on you like a ton of bricks. Now, let's go to the papal documents. Pius, writing in 1931, declared that Rerum Novarum, however, stood out in this, that it laid down for all mankind unerring rules for right solutions of the difficult problems of human solidarity, called the social question. Thank you, Pope Pius. You are telling us that the encyclical Rerum Novarum will tell us what the right solutions for mankind are. Now, John the 23rd, in his Mater et Magistra, wrote, "By far the most notable evidence of the social teaching and action which the Church has set forth through the century undoubtedly is the very distinguished encyclical letter Rerum Novarum." I want to know what that document says, because it's going to tell me what the right solutions for my moral choices are. Isn't that what they're saying? So I'm going to bore you with Rerum Novarum. I know I did it in a previous lecture as well. I only touched on it. I'm going to do it in a little bit more detail, because whether you like it or not, this is you and me that is being categorized and put into a package which might suit the papacy, but I wonder whether it'll suit you or me. May God help us with this new morality. Here is the greatest encyclical, and I want to tell you now, this is universal law. Rerum Novarum encyclical. To our venerable brethren, the patriarchs, blah, blah, blah. I've only taken parts of it, so I'm not going to bore you with the whole thing. For every man has by nature the right to possess property as his own. That's Article 6 in Rerum Novarum. By what? Please note their wording is always very carefully chosen. By what? Nature. Hence, man not only should possess the fruits of the earth, but also the very soil, inasmuch as from the produce of the earth he has to lay by provision for the future. Man's needs do not die out, but forever recur. Although satisfied today, they demand fresh supplies for tomorrow. Nature, accordingly, must have given to man a source that is stable and remaining always with him, from which he might look to draw continual supplies. Now, this is written a long time ago, but it is the economic thought of the Roman Catholic Church, as the popes have said. Isn't that sustainable development? Have you heard the word sustainable development?

study of nature and in the laws of nature, natural law, the foundation for the division of property. Here is the Pope. He said at the UN, human rights are based on what law? Natural law. We approach the subject with confidence, and then they use the capital us and we. They're God. They're God. They're going to decide for you what you must believe. Article 22, it is lawful, says St. Thomas Aquinas, for a man to hold private property, and it is also necessary for the carrying on of human existence. But if the question be asked, how must one's possessions be used? The church replies without hesitation in the words of the same holy doctor, man should not consider his material possessions as his own, but as common to all, so as to share them without hesitation when others are in need. Can you see why the 10th commandment had to be changed? Is it beginning to make sense? Is he the man of sin, yes or no? Article 27, and if human society is to be healed now, in no other way can it be healed save by a return to Christian life and Christian institutions. So human society is sick. Protestantism is sick, according to them. When a society is perishing, the wholesome advice to give to those who would restore it, to call it to the principles from which it sprang, Catholicism. Hence, to fall away from its primal constitution implies disease, to go back, recovery. In the Middle Ages, nobody owned any land. Only the feudal lords owned land, and the church oversaw it all. The church has guarded with religious care the inheritance of the poor, which is what belongs to you. The common mother of rich and poor has aroused everywhere the heroism of charity. Sounds so nice. By the state, we understand any government conformable in its institution to right reason and natural law, and to those dictates of the divine wisdom which have expounded on the encyclical on the Christian constitution. Every state has to comply with natural law, which is a Roman Catholic law, which is governed by the Pope. So now let's have a look what he says in Article 33. The public administration must duly and solicitly provide for the welfare and the comfort of the working classes. Remember, they don't belong to you. You may not say that you have control over your workers. That's in the 10th commandment, but that's gone. To cite the wise words of Thomas Aquinas, as the part and the whole are in a certain sense identical, so that which belongs to the whole in a sense belongs to the part. Amongst the many engraved duties of rulers who would do their best for the people, the first and chief is the act with strict justice, with that justice which is called distributive towards each other and every class alike. Redistribution of wealth. Have you heard that term? Where's it come from? Now you know where it comes from. As the power to rule comes from God, and as it were, participation in

threatened with harm, which can in no way, other way be met or prevented, the public authority must step in to deal with it. We'll have more and more intervention by public authority in our private lives. You will have to apply in triplicate if you want to go to the toilet. Rights must be religiously respective wherever they exist, and it is the duty of the public authority to prevent and to punish injury. Whew, we're going to have laws we don't know where they're coming out of ears. The right to possess private property is derived from nature, not from man, and the state has the right to control its use in the interests of the public good alone. Why do you think the state is so happy to intervene in the mortgage crisis? Are they taking things into their own hands? Who owns you if the mortgage crisis has been taken over by the state? The state owns you. And who owns the state? That's another interesting question. Wow, this is fascinating. This is fascinating. It says the state may not absorb the land for itself. Now, trade unions, the most important of all working men's unions. Such unions should be suited to the requirements of our age, an age of wider education, different habits, numerous requirements. It is gratifying to know that there are actually in existence not a few associations of this nature, consisting either of workmen alone, blah, blah, blah. We want workers' unions, workers' unions. For to enter into society of this kind is the natural right of man, and the state has for its office to protect natural rights, not to destroy them. And if it forbids its citizens to form associations, it contradicts the very principles of its own existence. So state, we will have trade unions, and they will take care of the needs of the workers and not of the others. They will be excluded. And state, you keep your hands off because we own them. Who created the trade unions? Well, if you go into it, you will find the instigators are in the ranks of the Jesuits. And now listen to this absolute arrogance. And here we are reminded of the confraternities, societies, and religious orders which have arisen by the church's authority and the piety of Christian men. The annals of every nation down to our own day bear witness to what they have accomplished for the human race. It is indisputable that on the grounds of reason alone, such associations, being perfectly blameless in their object, possess the sanction of the law of nature. So these Christian orders, they are based on the law of nature. State, you will leave them alone. You will not interfere in the affairs of the church. You will leave your fingers off. We are the boss. In their religious aspect, they claim right to be responsible to the church alone. The rulers of the state accordingly have no right over them, nor can they claim any share in their control. On the contrary, it is the duty of the state to respect and cherish them, and if need be, to defend them from attack. Wow. Wow. Let the working men be urged to lead to the worship of God, to the earnest practice of religion, and amongst other things, to the keeping holy of Sunday and holy days. Who proclaims these holy days? The church. Let him learn to reverence and love holy church, the common mother of us all. Excuse me, you're not my mother. From this follows the obligation of the cessation from work and labor on Sundays and certain holy days. So here we have workers' rights instituted in Rerum Novarum, and it carries on and on and on. And the state has no right to interfere, and the property belongs to the church. The state only has distributive rights, not ownership rights. Gets fascinating. Pope Leo, in regard to the church, her cooperation will never be found lacking. And then it goes on and on and on. And here is the encyclical. You own nothing. The church owns everything. Everybody is subject to it. What the papacy has realized is that by constantly enlarging the rights of man, to use the Vatican's own phrase, it can offer ever more new moral arguments for enlarging the size, scope, and power of government. Gaudium et Spes, one of its encyclicals, one of the major documents issued by

The Second Vatican Council is typical of the many pronouncements of the church states. Interesting. The following is a long, though incomplete, list of man's rights as they have appeared in the various papal encyclicals since 1891. These are some of the new rights that require intervention by government in all aspects of society and economy. This is the Roman Catholic Church writing. Huh. Let me take a breath. Right to freely found unions, right to culture, right to immigrate, right to food, right to clothing, right to rest, right to medical care, right to wage, right to life, right to environment, safe environment, right to personal security of workers, right to family life, right to private property, common use of goods, right to common use of goods immediately after, right to work, right to pension, right to insurance, right to association, right to security, bodily integrity, right to strike, right to found a family, right to education, employment, reputation, respect, appropriate information, protection of privacy, right to freedom, professional training, equality, education, blah, blah, blah, blah, blah, blah, blah, blah, on and on and on. Now, if you have all those rights, how much government intervention must there be to secure those rights? Absolute control. That is why you cannot hire and fire. You cannot make a decision in terms of your business. You cannot even decide whom to employ. Do you know that it is against the law for a specific church to employ only members of that church? Which might mean that if you are a Christian, you might have to employ a Muslim preacher very soon. I mean, this is getting ridiculous. The complex circumstances of our day make it necessary for public authority to intervene more and more often in social, economic, and cultural matters. Already in 1874, the British Prime Minister Gladstone stated, note his words, "Individual servitude, however abject, will not satisfy the Latin Church. The state must also be a slave." Does that include the United States of America? Does that include Canada? Does that include South Africa? In 1904, 1905, a non-Catholic German socialist, Max Weber, published an essay in which he spoke about Protestant ethics. And he said, those countries whose economies had grown most rapidly were Protestant, and those whose economies had lagged behind were Roman Catholic. Felix Rachenfall pointed out six ways in which Protestantism had fostered economic growth. Protestantism permitted intellect to be devoted to secular pursuits, not just religious. Protestantism brought education to the masses. Protestantism didn't encourage indolence. Protestantism championed independence and individual responsibility. Protestantism created a higher form of morality and Protestant separation of church and state. These are the things which were good. In all these respects, Rachfall wrote, Protestantism produced a liberating, stimulating effect upon the economic life. But Catholicism, a constrictive and obstructing one. This is a fascinating letter. Dickens wrote it. And he wrote it to Mr. Foster. He says, in the Simplon at the bridge of St. Morris, where the Protestant canton ends and the Catholic canton begins, you might separate two perfectly distinct and different conditions of humanity by drawing a line with your stick in the dust on the ground. On the Protestant side, neatness, cheerfulness, industry, education, continued aspiration of the better things. On the Catholic side, dirt, disease, ignorance, squalor, misery. I have so constantly observed the like of this, I first came abroad, that I have a sad misgiving that the religion of Ireland lies at the root of all its sorrows. According to canon law, the control of the property of the Roman state belongs to the Pope, its supreme emperor. He controls all property. The Roman Catholic doctrine of private property is echoed in the communist slogan, from each according to his ability, to each according to his need. And if you think about it, that was the Lyndon Johnson watchword. Human rights are more important than property rights. It was the creed of Lyndon Johnson's society. We shall take from the haves and give to the have-nots who need it so much.
It's in fashion.

Marxism, Nazism, liberation theology, interventionism, and socialism. This is what we have in the world today. I want to take you back in the Bible. I want to take you to 1 Kings chapter 21. There's the story of Ahab, Naboth, and his vineyard, and Jezebel. And the location, Jezreel. Ahab represents, in typology, the kings of the world. And he looks out the window, and Naboth's vineyard looks glorious. But he can't get it, because it belongs to Naboth. Because God's law says, you shall not covet thy neighbor's house. You shall not covet thy neighbor's wife. You shall not covet anything that belongs to your neighbor. Not his ox, not his donkey, not his workers, nothing. You have no right to interfere. Amazing. And he wants it. And then Jezebel comes to him. And Jezebel, in the New Testament, is a symbol of the fallen church. The one that leads into sun worship. And she says to Ahab, I'll give it to you. I'll get rid of that pesky little Naboth. And so she had him murdered. And Ahab got what he wanted. That's a type of what will happen on this planet. Naboth is murdered for his vineyard. Have you read the newspapers? How many Protestants are being driven off their land? Have you studied what's happening in Zimbabwe? Have you studied what's happening all over the world? Here, they're just being more subtle. You're all going to lose it. And the community is going to get it. 1 Kings, and it came to pass after these things that Naboth the Jezreelite had a vineyard, which was in Jezreel next to the palace of Ahab, king of Samaria. So Ahab spoke to Naboth, said, give me your vineyard that I may have it for a vegetable garden, because it is near, next to my house. And for it will give, I will give you a vineyard better than it. Or if it seems good to you, I will give you its worth in money. But Naboth said to Ahab, the Lord forbid that I should give the inheritance of my fathers to you. And he went to his house sullen. Oh, what an interesting story. Well, I told you the story. I will give you the vineyard of Naboth the Jezreelite. And it came to pass when Jezebel heard that Naboth was stoned and was dead, that Jezebel said to Ahab, arise, take possession of the vineyard of Naboth the Jezreelite, which he refused to give thee for money, for Naboth is not alive but dead. Protestantism gave liberties to the world. Arise, Protestantism is dead. Take the vineyard. For where your treasure is, there your heart be also. Set your affections on things above and not things on the earth. I have learnt in my country, where we feel this thing every single day, where people are being murdered by the thousands, driven off lands, I have learned to accept it's not mine. And if they take it, they take it. And if they want my car, they can drive it. If they think they need my television, they can have it. Where your treasure is, there your heart is also. Set your affections on things above and not on things of this earth. And this is my encouragement to you. I'm not like those preachers who say, let's stand up and change it. You cannot change it. We've lost the war. But Christ hasn't lost it. So set your affections on things above. When they have made void his entire law, he will act. The Bible says so. I believe it. And if our affections are above, then great. Luther declared, my strength and my consolation are in a place where neither men nor devils can reach them. Isn't that great? Ooh, I love it. Christianity is not a crutch. It's a cross. But without it, we have no hope. Our hope is based on nothing less but Jesus and his righteousness. Let's think about what he has prepared for those that love him. And then it won't matter
what it happens. What happens? Then you

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And remember, Jesus is the victor and he has promised, I go to prepare a place for you. In my Father's house are many mansions. If it were not so, I would have told you. I go to prepare a place for you, and I will come again to take you so that you may be where I am also. Thank you.

0: Good afternoon, everyone. It is from my heart that I say I'm encouraged by those of you who have chosen to stay by to listen to this, the second message for today. And this subject at this time is entitled, The Best of Everything. What did I say? The Best of Everything. And since we have one that follows this one, I will not delay unduly. Let me express my gratitude again to those of you who've come. Is there anyone among us who is not a Seventh-day Adventist? May I see your hand? You are not. God bless you. God bless you. God bless you. Where are the other hands? God bless you. God bless you. Or you are, or he is. All right. Well, I'm delighted for those of you who are from other faith communities who have taken the time to be with us. Thank you very much. And let all God's people say,
1: amen.
0: Say it again.
1: Amen.
0: And one more time.
1: Amen.
0: And we hope this is not the last time you come. We hope you'll come back again. Just before I begin, remember the two favors I usually ask. Favor number one, while I'm speaking, please pray for me. And this is not just speaking off the top of my head. I mean that from my heart. Ask God, put your words in that man's mouth. And favor number two, I want you to think as you listen to this message. Let's bow our heads now and pray. Loving Father in heaven, preaching is a spiritual work. And Father, you know how I'm born, and I am dirt and dust. And so I ask you today, God, as an act of mercy, in the interest of your truth and your glory and the blessing of your people, speak through me today, God, as you put a word in Balaam's mouth, put a word in mine, that whatever I say may be consistent with the truth as it leaves your throne, and that that truth may set people free now who perhaps are in bondage. Thank you, dear God, for this glorious privilege of preaching. I pray from my heart in Jesus' name. Amen. The Jewish nation in the Old and the New Testament, that nation was distinguished by the very serious attitude it had towards its sense of privilege. They knew that through Abraham they had been called by God. And they viewed this calling very, very seriously, and on the basis of that special call, they divided the world into Jews and Gentiles. You're either a Jew or you're a Gentile. And in order to be saved, you had to be a Jew. When the only daughter of Jacob, you know, Jacob had 12 boys, he had one girl, what was her name? Dinah. When she was raped by the prince of Shechem, two of her brothers, Simeon and Levi, I believe they were, they went to the prince and they said, you have defiled our daughter, our sister, and what do you plan to do? Well, the guy said, I love her, I'd like to marry her. And they said, well, that's fine, but she cannot be married to someone who is uncircumcised. All the men must be circumcised. When David came to the camp of Saul on the occasion of the harassment from Goliath, and he wanted to know why the Israelite soldiers were so terrified and cowardly, and he was informed that a man 9 feet tall would come out every day and call for the bravest Israelite to challenge him one-on-one. And David said, who is this uncircumcised Philistine? Circumcision had come to mean everything Jewish, and anything outside of that was considered in some way spiritually inferior. I say again, the Jewish nation had an elevated view of themselves based on God's call of Abraham, who was the father of the Jews. And the Jews had a good basis for this view of themselves, because every blessing in the Bible, every ray of light and truth we have in the Old and the New Testament have come to us through the Jews. The Bible says salvation is of the Jews.

It did not say salvation is Jewish. It says salvation is of the Jews. It came through them by means of the message being communicated through them. Jesus Christ was a Jew. And so the Jews viewed themselves in a very special way when they had this running argument with Jesus Christ in John chapter 8. When Jesus said, "Ye shall know the truth, and the truth shall make you free," John 8:32. They answered him in verse 33, "We be Abraham's seed, and we're never in bondage to any man. How sayest thou, ye shall be free?" It made no sense to them. We are descendants of Abraham. What do you

And in the ears of a Jew, that's fine. The Gentiles are sinners. But in chapter 2, Paul writes, all the Jews are sinners and need the same Jesus the same way. Now, Paul anticipates that the Jews will not respond very well to what he writes in chapter 2. And so he anticipates their objection and he poses a question in chapter 3 of verse 1. Let's go there now. Romans chapter 3, reading from verse 1. This is Paul writing. What advantage then hath the Jew, or what profit is there of circumcision? Now he asks this question because that's what the Jew would ask. If I need salvation in precisely the same way the Gentiles need salvation, how am I special? How am I different? Where is my advantage as a member of God's specially called people? I was in a certain country a number of years ago. Whenever I travel and I'm gone for 3-4 weeks, I usually go to the embassy of the United States in that country and I register my presence. So if something happens, the embassy can be of some small assistance, as embassies tend to be. And I went to the embassy, and there was a long line of people waiting to get in on the outside. I wasn't familiar with the procedure, so I went into the line. But the security guard saw my passport, and he came to me, and he said, "Sir, you don't have to join that line. You can go right in." Because I had a U.S. passport. Having learned that, every time I would go to an embassy overseas, I would go straight in. Now, if someone, now I'm going to Ghana in about 3 weeks, if I choose to go to the embassy to register my presence, and they told me get into a line made up of non-U.S. residents or citizens, I would ask the question, what's the point in having this passport? Are you with me? What's the point? If I have to join the long line for non-U.S. citizens, and I'm a citizen, why? What's the point? The Jews were, Paul knew would ask him, what's the point in being Jewish? If my spiritual condition is no different from that of the Gentiles. I have no edge. I have no advantage. Now, Paul is asking the question, what advantage then hath the Jew, or what profit is there of circumcision? Now he answers in verse 2 and he says, much, what's the next word? Every way are the next two words. Much. Every way. Let's pause and reflect. Under the inspiration of God's Holy Spirit, Paul says that the advantages a Jew has are much. Every way means in every aspect of life, the Jew has an advantage. Before we examine the advantage, let's go to Romans 9. As we continue with the subject, the best of everything. Romans chapter 9. We'll read from verse 1, and we're reading from the King James Version, Romans chapter 9. Reading from verse 1, the Bible says, I say the truth in Christ, I lie not. My conscience also bearing me witness in the Holy Ghost. Now, this is a very serious statement. Notice what Paul says. I say the truth in whom? He invokes the name of Christ. I lie not. My conscience also bearing me witness, what? In the Holy Ghost. He calls upon Christ, virtually as the Holy Ghost, to testify to the fact that what he's about to say is true. Now, the entire Bible can be taken very reliably, but there's some passages that are so intensely serious. This is one. Go to Galatians chapter 1. Don't lose Romans. Galatians 1 verse 20. This is the same Paul writing. Galatians 1 verse 20. Listen to Paul. Now the things which I write unto you, behold, before God, finish the verse, I lie not. Here again, Paul is saying, listen, what I am saying is truth. And in the presence of God, before God, I lie not. Go to 1 Timothy chapter 2. Let's read verse 7.

Timothy chapter 2, reading verse 7. The Bible says, "Whereunto I'm ordained an apostle, a teacher, an apostle, and a teacher of the Gentiles." But what does he say in between? I say that I speak the truth. Go on. I lie not. Three times. He makes a similar claim in 2 Corinthians chapter 11, verse 31. "The God of our Lord Jesus Christ, who is blessed forevermore, knoweth that I lie not." Therefore, we can take the words of Paul with tremendous seriousness. He had a habit of swearing in the presence of God, calling upon God and Christ and the Holy Spirit to testify to the truthfulness of his words. Now we go back to Romans chapter 9, verse 1. "I say the truth in Christ, I lie not. My conscience also bearing me witness in the Holy Ghost that I have great heaviness and continual sorrow in my heart. For I could wish that myself were accursed from Christ for my brethren, my kinsmen, according to the flesh." Let me pause on that expression. When he means his kinsmen according to the flesh, he's referring to Jews who felt that just by being Jewish, they were ready for heaven. Just on the basis of the physical descent from Abraham, which God acknowledged, or Christ acknowledged, in John chapter 8, verse 37. He said, "I know ye Abraham's seed, but ye seek to kill me, because my word hath no place in you." And so Paul says, I have a burden for those Jews whose emphasis is on their physical descent from Abraham. Verse 4, who were called Israelites. Now Paul proceeds to list the privileges of being an Israelite. "To whom pertaineth the adoption and the glory and the covenants and the giving of the law and the service of God and the promises." Next verse, "Who is at the fathers and of whom as pertaining to the flesh Christ came." Let's get those eight things. Eight privileges that Christ listed. Number one, the adoption. Number two, number three, giving of the law. Number four, the covenants. Number five, number six, the promises. Number seven, being descended from the fathers. And number eight, what? Christ being a part of that nation. Now let's examine these eight distinct privileges. Notice what the Bible says. Look at verse 4 again of Romans 9. To whom pertaineth? What does the word pertaineth mean? Belongs. Brothers and sisters, understand me very clearly. These privileges belonged first and foremost to the Jews. What is the adoption? Genesis chapter 12, reading from verse 1. "Now the Lord had said unto Abram, get thee out of thy country, and from thy kindred, and from thy father's house, unto a land that I will show thee. And I will make of thee a great nation, and I will bless thee, and make thy name great, and thou shalt be a blessing. And I will bless them that bless thee, and curse him that curseth thee, and in thee shall all families of the earth be blessed." This was God's adoption of Abraham as his special family, through whom he would communicate the light of the gospel. It is almost inconceivable that God looked upon the earth and found one faithful family. The family of Abraham, one. And so the adoption was a privilege of the Jews. Second privilege, the glory. Exodus 25, verse 22. God told Moses, "I will speak to you from the ark, above the mercy seat." That's where the Shekinah, that light that represented the glory and the presence of God, that's where it was. In addition to that, they saw the glory of God when he came down on Sinai to declare in tones that shook the whole earth, the Ten Commandments, the expression of his very divine will. They had the glory. And wherever that ark went, the Shekinah went. They had the glory of God. The law. Jesus Christ, representing the Father, stood among Sinai and spoke the law, as I said, in tones, according to Hebrews 12:26, that shook the entire earth. They have the law. This is what I require of

You, says God, no other nation had the law with that kind of precision. They had a consciousness of right and wrong, which is general, but the precise tenets of God's law only the Jews had. And if knowledge is power, they had the basis of power, spiritual power, that is. The covenants. God made a covenant with Abraham. He repeated it with Isaac. He repeated it with Jacob. And the covenant applies not only to Abraham, Isaac, Jacob, but all those who descended. The services. All the sanctuary services. Everyone pointing to Jesus Christ. The sanctuary service was designed to teach the Israelites the plan of salvation, to explain to them how God dealt with sin. No other nation had that. The promises. I will make of you a great nation. I will bless you. Your seed shall possess the gates of your enemies. You shall be the head and not the tail. You shall be the lender and not the borrower. All these promises for the Israelite nation. The fathers. They were descended from Abraham, Isaac, and Jacob. Why is that a privilege? The Bible repeatedly refers to God as the God of Abraham, Isaac, and Jacob. A tremendous distinction. Not the God of Elijah, who's in heaven. Not the God of Enoch, who's in heaven. He was their God, yes, but within the context of the covenant, God is the God of Abraham, Isaac, and Jacob, and the Jews were descended from those men. Tremendous privilege. And the fact that Christ was a Jew himself. When Barack Obama was running for office, Kenya could not contain its excitement. Any Kenyans? Not a Kenyan in the house. Oh, we have one Kenyan. Karibu sana, mtoto wa Mungu. Nimefurahi sana kukuona. Mungu akubariki. What I told her is our business. Why are you expecting a translation? Now, the Kenyans were excited. Tell me why. Because Obama's father is a Kenyan. And so they saw a connection to the president of the United States. It gives them pride to say the president of the United States is half Kenyan. Now, the Jews would say, Christ is a Jew. I was speaking in Papua New Guinea last year, and when I arrived, I went to a school to speak to the students, and some had not seen the poster. I'm not a big person for pictures and posters, but they got a picture of mine on the internet, put it on a poster, but this student hadn't seen it. So when I came to the school, he said, "Are you the speaker?" I said, "Yes." He said, "Oh, one of us." He was so happy. He said, "Oh, one of us. Now he can identify the speaker looks like me." We take great pride in declaring to the world that we are descended from famous people. Now let me ask you a question. If all these were yours, and they are, because anyone who's in Christ is a descendant of Abraham spiritually. Are you with me? Galatians 3:29, if you be Christ's, then are ye Abraham's seed and heirs according to the promise or the promises. Whatever God promised Abraham and the Jewish nation, everything promised them is for you if you have a relationship with Jesus Christ. Now, look at these privileges. If you had to pick one, just one, and make that yours, someone on this side, which one would you pick? Oh, someone said the law. What did you say? You didn't say anything. All right. Yes. Okay, you say the law. Someone else. This Christ being one of us, of course. What would you pick on that side? Christ. Coming through that same nation. You trace the genealogy of Jesus Christ in Matthew and Luke. It goes all through the Jewish nation. Anyone else? Who would pick the services? No one for services. I heard someone mumble something very eloquently. What was it? You mumbled again? What was it? Oh, the adoption. The adoption. That's the person's privilege. Anyone else? Who would pick the covenants?
It is under the new covenant we're saved. No one has a

interest in the covenants of God? The glory, the very presence of God. Who would pick the fathers? You would pick the fathers as your special privilege. Well, let's see what the Bible picks as privilege number one. Now let's go back to Romans 3. Romans chapter 3, we shall read verse 1. Our subject is the best of everything. Do you have Romans 3, reading from verse 1? The Bible says, what advantage then hath the Jew, or what profit is there of circumcision? Paul goes on to say, much every way. What is the next word in that passage? Chiefly, stop. Give me some synonyms for the word chiefly. Mainly, primarily, give me another one. Principally, or give me an expression. Chiefly, mainly, primarily, principally, above all others. Now, this is Paul writing under inspiration. Who is leading Paul to write these words? The Holy Ghost of whom? And of? That's right. The Spirit of God, who is also the Spirit of Christ, according to Romans 8, 9, he leads Paul to say much, every way, chiefly, because that unto them were committed the oracles of God. Then the question becomes, what are the oracles of God? Let's go to Acts chapter 7, we read verse 38. Acts chapter 7, reading from verse 38, our subject is the best of everything. Acts 7, Acts is just before Romans. Do we have chapter 7? Do we have verse 38? The Bible says, this is what? This is he that was in the church in the wilderness with the angel, which did what? Spake unto him in the Mount Sinai, and with our fathers, who received what? The lively oracles to what? Give unto us. What did Moses receive when he went to that mount? What did he come down with? The Ten Commandments. Let me pause as you reassess your individual selections. Of these eight privileges, Paul says the number one privilege was they had the law. Not that they were descended from Abraham, Isaac, and Jacob. Not that Christ came through their line because they put him on the cross. Not that they had the glory of God or the covenants or the services or the promises or the adoption. They had the expression of the very will of God. What do I mean by the expression of the will of God? Go to Romans chapter 2. We were in 3. Let's go back to 2. We read from verse 17. Our subject is the best of everything. And throughout this presentation or this series of presentations, we are stressing the centrality of God's law, not as an instrument of salvation, but as a standard of holy living for anyone who claims a relationship with Jesus Christ. Romans chapter 2, verse 17, the Bible says, behold, thou art called a Jew, and restest in the law, and makest thy boast of God, and knowest his will, and approvest the things that are more excellent, being instructed out of what? The law. Now let's look at those verses again. Verse 17 is simple. You're a Jew. It's the basis of your pride. You rest in the law. You make your boast of God. God is your God. He's the God of Abraham, Isaac, Jacob. He's the God of the Israelites. He called the Israelites, my son. Exodus 4, 23, 24, my son. Let my son go, or I will kill your son. That's what God told Moses and Aaron to tell Pharaoh. Jesus was one of them. Paul goes on to say, and knowest his will, and approvest the things that are more excellent. What does that mean?

the Jews, Paul is saying, they had the resource they needed to make correct decisions as to what was right and what was wrong. And how were they able to do that? Being instructed how? By the law. What was God's will for them? That they would choose right from wrong. How were they able to do it? The instruction of the law. Then the will of God and the law of God are the same. Listen to what the Bible says about Jesus. I delight to do thy will, O my God. Yea, thy law is within my heart. Out of the abundance of the heart. The mouth speaks, the legs walk, the hands do what they do. It is all from the heart. And the Bible says that Christ, when he walked this earth, his theme would be, thy law is within my heart. Because it's in my heart, I delight to do your will. The only time we do something with delight is when we do it from the heart. Amen. So when your child is flunking school, you tell them, you're not studying with all your heart. Put your heart into it. Many of us have miserable Christian lives because God's law is in our head, not our heart. And so we feel constricted. We feel our freedom is abused by this system of law because it is in the Bible, perhaps in our heads if we know them, but not in the heart. When something comes from the heart, it comes out willingly. It comes out whether it's righteousness or sin. And so the will of God is the law of God. Listen to the wisest man who ever lived. Ecclesiastes chapter 12, reading from verse 13. The Bible says, let us hear the conclusion of the whole matter. Fear God and keep his commandments, for this is the whole duty of man. How much plainer can language be? God's will for you and for me is to live in accordance with his law. His will for us is his law. And so we read in the book Faith and Works, page 121, paragraph 3, the will of God is expressed in his law. No other nation on earth had God's will so clearly expressed as the Jews. And Paul, writing under the inspiration of the Holy Spirit, he says, what advantage then hath the Jew, or what profit is there of circumcision? Much. Every way. The Jews had an advantage financially. Family life. Health. The strength of the social structure. And of course, spiritually. Because they had God's comprehensive will in the detail that God desired them to have. No other nation had it. And since God is a God of proportion, you know what Jesus will say? Be it unto thee according how? To your faith. Christ would bless according to faith. Because the Jews had God's will. If they lived up to that will, the blessings upon them would be monsoonal and torrential. But they were only to be the medium through which God wanted to communicate that will to the whole world. That's why he told Abraham in Genesis 12, verse 3, and in thee shall all families of the earth be blessed. God always had the world in mind when he called the Jews through Abraham. Because God never calls a man or a woman for himself or herself. He always calls you for the blessing of somebody else. Amen. The best of everything. The adoption. The glory. The covenants. The giving of the law. The service of God. The promises. The fathers. And Christ being a part of that nation. Of those four glorious privileges, the Bible identifies the chief. And that is to have the law of God. Why? Because the law of God is the very righteousness of God. The law of God expresses all that he requires of you and of me. And outside of the law, God requires nothing of anyone. Let me say it again.

slowly, but differently. There is nothing God requires of an intelligent being that falls outside the parameters of his law. For those of us who only see the law as lettering, thou shalt not kill, as we said last night, if we do not physically kill someone, we think we've kept the law. No, God's law, according to Psalm 119, verse 96, I have seen in all perfection, but thy commandment is exceeding broad. Do you know someone who has no control over eating is an idol worshiper? Read Philippians 3, I think it's verse 17, 18. Whose God is their belly? You've never read that? You've read it and read past it and read over it. Let me tell you, if you have no control over food, your God is your belly. When you refuse to accept truth, the error you accept is the idol you worship. Great Controversy, page 6583, paragraph 1. Ellen White writes, it is as easy to make an idol of false doctrines and theories as to fashion an idol of wood or stone. And so there are people who worship their beliefs. Idolatry is present among God's people today as verily as it was present in ancient Israel in the days of Elijah. Idolatry with respect to false beliefs. I'll never forget, I was conducting an evangelistic series in Detroit, Michigan, half an hour from where I live. And this lady came night after night, and when I preached about the Sabbath, she was heavily convicted. I offered $2,000, and a member of the church offered $500 more for anyone who could bring two Bible texts. One that says the first day is holy, the other that says God changed the Sabbath. Bring the text tomorrow night, you get $2,500. She went to her husband and she said, honey, we need to fix the house. This is a true story. We need the money. Give me the two texts, let me go get the money. Because she told me. And the husband said, no. She said, honey, we can get $2,500 just like that. Give me two texts. So after she got on his nerves sufficiently, he said, there are no texts. So she stepped back. She said, then why do you do it? You know what he said? I was born a Baptist. Finish it. I will die a Baptist. Now, you can apply that to anything. I was born a thief. I was born a glutton. That is worship of a theory. Why am I going through this? I want you to understand, when the Bible says, thou shalt have no other gods before me, people think immediately of an idol of stone. Not realizing that your husband could be the one you worship. I was conducting a similar meeting in Pittsburgh, Pennsylvania. This man came every night, nice fellow, I like him. Made a call for baptism. He would not commit. Why? I'm waiting for my wife to be converted. Who was dictating his decisions? Who was directing his decisions? His wife. Now, if you showed him Genesis, Exodus 20, verse 3, thou shalt have no other gods before me, he would swear up and down, I keep that commandment. I'm saying this to let you understand, when the Bible says the commandment is exceeding broad, it behooves us as God's people to take some time and look at

Question for you, don't answer me. What's your treasured item? Is it your job? Your spouse? Your house? Your hairstyle? You know, there's some people, if they were told, listen, if you change your hairstyle, you'd be more acceptable, you could baptize 500 people, they wouldn't change it. I like the way my hair is. It makes a statement. If I'm not changing, I don't care who goes to hell, I'm not changing. My brothers and sisters, let me present something that's so simple and logical. But more than logical, it is theological. Listen to God as he speaks to Adam. In Genesis 3, reading from verse 7. Well, let's read from verse 9. And the Lord God called unto Adam and said unto him, Where art thou? And he said, I heard thy voice in the garden, and I was afraid because I was naked, and I hid myself. And he said, Who told thee that thou wast naked? Listen to the question now, the other question. Hast thou eaten of the tree whereof I commanded thee that thou shouldst not eat? How could you modernize that question? Did you do what I told you not to do? Now condense that into one word. Did you disobey? Now you tell me what's so difficult about that to understand. Listen to God again in verse 17 of Genesis 3. And unto Adam he said, Because thou hast hearkened unto the voice of thy wife, and hast eaten of the tree of which I commanded thee, saying, Thou shalt not eat of it. All curses on this earth are the result of disobedience. Every blessing is the result of obedience. Thank you. Do you know, even professed Christians don't like statements like that? I was preaching in Kenya, Nairobi, Lavington, Nairobi. And I preached one year, left. The following year, a friend of mine, who was also a preacher, he went and preached. When he was done, I got an email from a friend of mine from Nairobi. She said, Pastor, your friend preaches love. That's nice. You preach hard obedience. Now, she drew a line of demarcation between love and obedience. But what does Jesus say in John 14, 15? If ye love me, number three. What does he say in John 14, 21? He that hath my commandments, and keepeth them. He it is that loveth me. What does he say in verse 23? If a man love me, he will keep my words. What does John say in 1 John 2, verse 4? He that saith, I know him, and keepeth not his commandments, is a liar. Do I sound angry? I do get angry sometimes. Every

choice. You choose not to obey God, and God can admit disobedience into the new world. You see, disobedience drove Adam out. What gets us back in? Revelation 22, verse 14. Blessed are they that do his commandments, that they may have what? A right. We have one more presentation, so I need to reserve some strength. Have I made myself clear this afternoon? Of all the privileges the Israelites had, which was the best of them all? In whose eyes? God's eyes. Now, we must see the world the way God sees the world. We must see everything the way God sees. Let me give you an example quickly before I conclude. In Psalm 116, verse 15, there's a very familiar verse used at funerals. Precious in the sight of the Lord. Who can finish it? It's the death of his saints. Listen to the words again. Who has ever lost a loved one? I have. I've lost my father and my brother. And a very good friend who lived in Uganda. I've lost those close to me. Listen to what the Bible says. Precious in the sight of the Lord is the death of his saints. When my brother died, I cried. His death was not precious to me. When my friend from Uganda died, I cried. His death was not precious to me. When my father died, I was sad. His death was not precious to me. But assuming they were God's children, it was precious to God. Then what I need to do is not get God to see things my way, but to begin to see their death through God's eyes, that I may understand why their death was precious to him. If I can see it that way, my grief would be different. Are you listening to me? And so the Bible says God's ways are not our ways. Neither your thoughts my thoughts. For as the heaven are higher than the earth, so are my ways higher than your ways and my thoughts than your thoughts. We must learn, how does God see this list? How do I see it? Give me Christ coming through the line so I can put a t-shirt, Christ is my relative. Give me Abraham the fathers as my progenitors. That's not the way God sees it. God sees it, privilege number one is my law. Now, my invitation to you is, see this through God's eyes. Not the eyes of sociology, the eyes of theology, the eyes of custom, or even the eyes of your family tradition. What's good for God should be good for us. God says, in my view, the best of everything is my law. And since we're children of God, the principle of like father, like son, or like father, like daughter should apply. Ask God to put into our hearts a love for righteousness. The key to understanding the word righteousness is to focus on the first syllable. Right. Righteousness is doing what is right. Righteousness is thinking what is right. Righteousness is saying what is right. But before that, righteousness is the mind that just loves anything that's right because it is right. I got an email from a friend in, all my emails come from Nairobi. This lady wrote me early this morning. She said, Pastor, I have to go speak to a young girl. She's an Adventist. She refuses to attend classes on Sabbath. Many of the schools in Kenya, they require classes on Saturdays. And Adventists attend these schools, and there's a struggle. She would not go, and her mother, not understanding the girl's spiritual commitment, went to the school and beat the girl in front of the teacher, trying to encourage her to disobey God's law. The girl absolutely refuses to go to school on Sabbath. Just refuses. She wants to do what's right because it is right. Yes. Not because it's easy or convenient. There was nothing convenient about Calvary. I was in Uganda several years ago. This young 16-year-old girl came to me. She said, Pastor, they set my exams on Saturday. What should I do? I said, what do you want to do? She said, I'm not taking them. She did not take them. I know a young girl in Uganda. She has been waiting 8 years to take one class to finish her degree. They continue to put it on Saturday. She will not take that class, that exam. One exam. She chooses to honor God above what the world regards as a basis of a successful life, which is a so-called education.
What's your choice?

God made you and me free moral agents. We have to choose. But God is so good. He said, here's how I would choose if I were in your place. I would choose as my privilege, number one, the law. And he urges us and encourages us and he coaxes us, but does not coerce us. Please choose the law as your greatest privilege, because the law is merely a method of expression, expressing my very righteousness. And in the world where you are presumably going, the Bible informs us that in that world dwells righteousness. What does God say of Jesus Christ? Thou hast loved righteousness and hated iniquity, because everything the law expresses is the very opposite of sin. And so I ask you to make a conscious choice. Obedience brings blessings. Disobedience brings curses. What do you want? Obey God. But to obey God, he must change your heart. Ask him to change your heart. Ask God. You know, we ask God for school fees. You ask God for a husband or wife, or to get rid of one. We ask God for all sorts of things. Then ask God to give you a heart to obey. How many of you will say, Father, give me an obedient heart? Can I see your right hand quickly? Give me an obedient heart. Hands down. Second question, did you mean it when you raised your hands? Yes. Never play with God. There are no jokes in the Bible. Let's pray. Loving Father in heaven, we thank you today, God, for making it so clear what your priority is for us. Father, the Bible is unmistakable. The problem in the Garden of Eden was disobedience. The solution is obedience through Christ. We don't need divine help to disobey. We need divine help to obey. And so, God, I'm asking you in the name of Jesus, honor our commitment. Put into our hearts a love for right doing. And right doing is condensed in your holy law, which is an expression of your righteousness. Oh, Father, give us spiritual appetites, spiritual taste buds, that we may love truth, love righteousness, and hate sin. Bless every man, woman, boy, and girl under the sound of your manservant's voice. Let the words remain in our hearts to transform us from the inside out. I offer this prayer from my heart. In Jesus' name, let all God's people say, amen and amen.

we have two kinds of this potting mix. We have this Sun Grow, but we also have some other kinds. It's mainly just a starter. We don't use it, even if it is mixed. You know, it has perlite and peat moss and things like that. Some of it even has a little bit of calcium, but we add all of our extra stuff every single time to ensure that there's the most amount of nutrients possible.

Want a little bit more water. And we're now gonna let this sit for a minute. Soak that up, and then it'll be easier to sort of break apart. And we're gonna go get all of our amendments, which we have all the recipes right here. So we're doing the fruiting mix, which has 6 liters alfalfa, half a liter of kelp, wood ash, 1.5 liters, calcium lime or dolomite lime, we're using dolomite, a liter of that, a cup of diatomaceous earth, 2 gallons of compost or worm castings, 3 liters of rock phosphate, half a liter of green sand, and 1/8 cup of borax. So we have our rock phosphate, and we need 3 liters of this. We have one of those. We'll add 1/8 cup of borax. So now we have our diatomaceous earth, dolomite lime, 1 liter. Now we have our green sand, 1/2 liter of this. 1/2 liter of kelp. We need 1.5 liters of wood ash. And we used to use the alfalfa pellets, but they were bad in the paper pots. So then what we started to do was we started to soak them, and then we put them in as a slurry. But it was a lot easier once I found out that we could order in alfalfa meal, which is already a powder. Alfalfa, 6 liters. So that's our mixture. We do need the couple of gallons of compost, and we don't have any of ours right now. We're all out, and some of the stuff we have is frozen in the field. So we're gonna be adding this to the bin, because it's gonna be too hard to mix when there's so many things in here. Okay, so now we're gonna put a lid on this, and we're gonna mix this up really well. Rock it back and forth. And if it's too heavy for you to lift by hand, then just put it on the ground and just roll it back and forth. Flip it over. Any way you can kind of just get it mixed. Looks like we could still add quite a bit of water in here just to get everything broken up. And this is going to be very dusty in here. So I'm going to add some water in here.

Hopefully it's a little less dusty. Compost. We'll let that sit for a second and then we'll come back and mix the whole thing. So now that this has sat for a little while, we're gonna mix the whole thing, make sure there's no clumps so that it's nice and light and fluffy for our seedlings. And you can use a little shovel like this. I prefer to just use my hands. I can be more gentle. It makes less dust and I can just break up the clumps. The borax adds boron, which is extremely important for raising the Brix level and also increasing the immune system of the plants. And then one thing we add in here is, surprising to some, Dawn dish soap. They should sponsor this video. And we add a little bit of this, and what it does is it acts as a surfactant. And a surfactant, basically it means it's going to allow the water to evenly

collect throughout the whole soil mix, and we just give a tiny little bit. That's it, just enough, and then we mix it through the dolomite lime, which is basically calcium, to give strong structure to the plants. Calcium, just like your bones, is the same thing for plants. The rock phosphate that we're using to help fruiting production. Now the wood ash, that helps with potassium and carbon. Carbon is really important for the soil. It helps to balance the soil, and the potassium helps with seeding. If you're trying to make lots of seeds, or you have plants that make seeds, then potassium is going to be one of your friends. The alfalfa. So the alfalfa is nitrogen, and you need nitrogen to have plants growing. Nitrogen is also what makes protein, because proteins and amino acids are made from nitrogen. The green sand adds a ton of different little trace minerals. Kelp is really good for all the different trace minerals in the ocean. That's where all the land washes into, and then the kelp absorbs all of that fantastic minerals and nutrients. We're not doing this with chemicals. So we want to make sure we promote good microorganisms in the soil, even in our trays, because later on we're actually going to use raw cow's milk to spray on the plants. So now something really important that we need to mention is, if you don't have every single one of these things available, that's okay. Just start somewhere, start making mistakes, because failure is part of the process, and you don't get good at anything by not failing. And for those who's interested to get their hands really dirty, like I'm doing, go to farm.amazingdiscoveries.org and go check out our farm apprenticeship program, because you might be able to come here in person and experience this for yourself with help. What we're trying to do here on a How to Country Farm is teach people how to be self-sustaining. We want to show people how to grow their own food, how to be healthy, how to get in the country, because it's not only for our physical food, it's also spiritual as well. We're doing this because we believe that there's a time coming that the Bible talks about called the time of trouble. And this is talked about in Revelation chapter 13, 14, 15, 16, even Daniel 12 verse 1. And just like Noah, we need to be preparing our ark, our modern day ark, for the time of trouble that's coming. Next batch of dirt done, we'll start filling all of our seedling trays, and we'll show you guys exactly how to do these paper pots, because right now we're doing onions, and we're doing onions in 4-inch paper pots. So we'll show you how we do that. But thank you for watching the video and seeing how we do our soil mix. We'll see you in the next one. Make sure you like, share, and subscribe.

of things in selecting and setting up a country home site is the source of water. It's very important in your considerations of all

in a country setting to consider the water source. Many people have wells, and of course it requires a pump to pump water out of a well. This can be done with a hand pump or some other mechanical type of pump. But the ideal thing is to be able to have a spring. And if there is a spring that is up high enough above your home site or the place where the house is to be able to run the water downhill, then you have gravity-fed water in your home. This allows gravity to pull the water downhill and give you water pressure without requiring any energy or mechanized means of creating the water pressure. When you perhaps are looking for a suitable spring, you can identify where springs occur by seeing the little streams of water flowing over the ground, perhaps feeding a creek, a place where it's marshy or wet up on a hillside. Sometimes will be the characteristic that you see that indicates a spring is there. If you find some wet place or little rivulet flowing over the ground, then you can trace it back to the place where you first see the wetness or moisture and start digging into the ground. Here in this area, we have a spring that is running out from the bank of the ground where the weeds are, and we're going to clear these weeds off and see where the water stream is running, the little stream from the spring, and trace it back and dig out where the spring is first coming out of the ground. And we want to go back into the ground some little ways where we have some depth in the ground, and we're going to close the spring in and demonstrate how to fix it up so that you're collecting the water coming out of that spring and running it into a pipe, and it will all be closed back over when we finish so that it will avoid debris and contamination, grasshoppers and animals, salamanders and crawdads, leaves and decaying vegetation. It will help prevent all of that from getting into the spring and contaminating the water. We will also put a gravel bed in where the water is collected to run out of the pipe, and that will help to strain and filter the water to some extent and give you a setup that will best enable the water to come out clean and collect as much of the water as possible to direct down a pipe. So our first step here is going to be to cut down these weeds and clean things out so we can see what we're working with.

Now our plan of action will be to follow the little line of water that we find here in this ditch and clean this out all the way back to where we can find that it's coming out of the ground, its source where it's coming out of the ground. And then we want to dig that down and make a bowl or a basin there where the water is coming out of the ground. So we're going to try to clean this out, see what kind of water flow we're getting, and follow it.

Oftentimes, as you can see here, the water is running just a little under the ground because of all the brush and vegetation that has kind of gotten matted over the top. Sometimes there'll be rocks and gravel, but a little digging will enable you to see the running water. You can just keep following that line of running water back to the spring head.

Now we can see there's water running here, but we haven't gotten everything cleaned out where the source of the water is yet. There still may be lots of mud and rocks. Just takes time and work to get it all cleaned out, but we'll keep working till we get that cleaned out so we can see right where the water is originating.

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But after a little bit, as those pockets empty out, then the flow will diminish back down to what it appeared to be originally further down. So it's good to get everything dug out and eliminate those pockets of water. And when you get it cleaned out, then you can watch and see how the flow diminishes or increases or whatever it's going to do, and you can start evaluating how much flow you have. We still have a lot more work to get this cleaned out here, and then we'll get down to the point where we can have it all contained and running consistently.

We can already see, as we've dug down here so far, that most of the running water is coming over here from one side near this rock. Sometimes you'll find, if you're in an area where there is a lot of rock in the ground, that the water will be coming through seams in the rock. And so you want to get back in there as close as you can to where you can dig out the rock that you can get loose, get it into where the rock is really tight. That will help protect the area where your water is coming out of the ground.

this kind of stuff here, you can squeeze it together and you can tell it's like a lump of clay, or it can be other colors, but if you can find a pretty good deposit of thick gummy clay, save some of that and it's going to be useful a little later on. You don't want any pieces of tree bark or roots or things like that in it. You want it to be as pure a deposit of clay as possible.

If in your digging you come across some deposits of pretty clear and thick clay,

Yeah, we've gotten enough dug back in our spring area here, we can start getting an idea of where the water's really running. We want to distinguish between where the water's flowing from the spring and where water's just running that's draining out of the ground. One way to tell that is water that's just draining out of the ground will be cloudy, like we see right here. We can see the water moving. It's draining out of these puddles here. But now, if we look back here, we see a clear stream of water that's not cloudy. As it runs down, it shows clear water coming into cloudy water. So we can see that it's clear there, and we can have a pretty good indication that that's one of the places where water is coming for our spring. There may be a few other places we can see where the water is seeping that looks clear, but we'll usually find one or two main little streams running like that, and sometimes if they're coming from a seam in the rock, they may be coming in several different places, and we may not be able to get it isolated back to just one place, but we want to get all of the areas as close together as we can. If we can keep digging back, we'll keep digging back till we can get it as close to one source as possible, but the source may be spread out a little bit along a rock seam or through several channels, but we'll go back as far as we can, and then we'll have to design a collection system that will gather from all those sources and put it into one basin or bowl area. So we'll keep cleaning here and see if we can get enough of this cleaned out to have it all consolidated down to the most central source possible. And then we need to dig down to create a basin or bowl depression where that water can collect. In a job like this, obviously it's pretty hard not to get a little muddy water or dirt or mud on your clothes or even on your hands. Some people don't like to get their hands dirty. In fact, back several centuries ago, having long fingernails was a sign that you didn't have to do manual work and get your hands dirty. That was kind of like a special status symbol for the elite in society. Another interesting fact of history that I didn't know until recently when I was doing a little research. Did you ever pause to think where the term liberal arts came from? Well, if you look it up, you can find the information. The term liberal comes from a root word that means to liberate, to free, and to give somebody liberty. Well, what are you being liberated from in liberal arts? The term arts means things that you can do for pleasure, things that maybe you

would enjoy doing in your leisure time when you don't have to do any hard work. And the term liberal arts actually came from a special form of education for the aristocrats of society, or for the upper class of society, that they would be able to learn how to do things that would just be leisure time activities or enjoyable things, arts, and that they would be liberated from having to work with their hands in order to sustain themselves. They wouldn't have to get dirty. They wouldn't have to put their hands to work on anything. They could just do liberating arts, and they would be sustained by the working class in those liberating arts. So this is the kind of project that you can get involved in the country. And I like to look at this kind of work actually as more liberating than liberal arts, because it makes me independent, not to have to depend on someone else to pump my water to my house or to provide my supplies. I can become independent, and I feel more liberated in that respect. In fact, it's good to get accustomed to hard work. Country living involves hard work in many of the things that we need to do. And hard work is important in a good, healthy life. The Bible tells us that we should earn our bread by the sweat of our face, and that if any man won't work, neither should he eat. In fact, there's a good acronym that we can keep in mind in connection with hard work. If we look at each letter in the words hard work as representing a word, we could put these words with it as an acronym. Healthy attitudes, rightly directed, will obtain righteous knowledge. Hard work, it's a benefit. So think of those things as you have to do these kind of projects, and don't be afraid to get dirty and get used to some good hard work. It's healthy. It's a good outlet for frustrations. In fact, we have good counsel that tells us if we feel frustrated and unhappy and cantankerous, we should get out and chop wood or do something very active in exercise. It will help to release that tension. It helps to keep us in a good frame of mind.

Now we've got things pretty well cleaned out here. We've got a good basin. Our outlet level is going to be right about this level here, so that means when we come in, we'll have 8 or 10 inches or so in the lowest part of our basin, and that's excellent. Now we need to have our collection apparatus fixed up, and we're going to collect all of the parts for that, and we'll take a look at those next. Now when we are going to be heading up our spring, we want to have all our materials ready, so really you want to be sure to get the different things you'll need before you start digging, or at least before you start cleaning out your spring and ready to head it up. One of the things that you will want is a piece of pipe that can be used for collecting the water, and we have here a piece of 2-inch pipe that works very well. You can use other sizes as well, but I like to use 2-inch pipe or bigger. What we're going to do is measure the length that we need in our spring basin to be able to cover most of the distance in the spring basin. In this case, it's probably going to be not more than about 3 feet, but we'll get a measurement on that. And then when we cut it, we're going to drill holes in this piece, and we're going to drill them on the top half of the pipe all the way around, several rows of holes all the way around. And then we'll put a cap on it. We have a cap that's the right size to fit over the end. Then we'll put adapter on it.

have two adapters we're going to have to use here. We have the right size adapters to go down to a 3/4 inch pipe. We'll put those together and put those on the other end, and then we'll hook in to that a piece of 3/4 inch pipe. In order to do all of those connections, we need glue and cleaner for this kind of pipe. So you want to be sure to get these things before you start so you have them all on hand and ready to go. So we want to get a measurement to see how long we need our piece of 2-inch pipe to be. We're going to be running our short or our 3/4 inch pipe, our small diameter pipe, through this little narrow place, and then we'll hook into our 2-inch pipe somewhere in here. And we can use a piece that's about 3 feet long without much trouble. So we'll cut a piece about 3 feet long. If we had a longer basin, we could use a longer piece. I've used pieces sometimes that are 4 or 5 or even 6 feet long if we have a long enough basin. But on this one, about 3 feet will be about right. So we'll measure and cut that.

Then we'll want to clean the ends out. You can either use a little pocket knife or some kind of a scraping tool. Clean all the little shreds of plastic off.

Now we have our piece of pipe about 3 feet long. And we want to drill our holes on at least half of the pipe so we can pick out a place where some of the label imprint is, and that gives us a good idea of a straight line, and we can just start in and drill about every inch all the way down that line. We have probably about a 7/32 or quarter inch drill bit here. You don't want anything bigger than a quarter of an inch. We'll drill holes about every 1 inch. You may want to do this in the back of a truck bed or on a floor where you can gather all the little plastic shavings. Then as we get that line done, we'll come around part way, about an inch works good, and do the same thing again.

If we come around about an inch and do one more row, we'll be a little more than halfway, and that'll be just fine. We need to cover at least half of the pipe all the way around. The bottom side we can leave solid. We want to do that just all the way along the pipe. So that's what we need to do for that piece.

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We can see where the little spring is running. And our next step is to put some clean gravel into this. You can get washed three-quarter gravel, it's oftentimes called, at a gravel pit, or whatever way you can get some gravel that's clean and it doesn't have organic matter, roots and leaves or other types of trash in it that would decompose and contaminate your water supply. You want to get good clean gravel. We're going to put gravel in there and build up the level of gravel until we get up to the level where the water is going to be running out through the pipe that we want to use for our outlet pipe. So that's our next step, is to put gravel in here.

Now we're getting enough gravel in here to be able to put our collection pipe. We have the gravel getting up above the water level where the water will be running out. We want to make enough of an indentation in the gravel to be able to set our collection pipe. We'll pick out any pieces of roots or leaves that we find.

Now we're going to want to put together our piece of pipe. We've got all the holes drilled and we've got our sections. We'll glue everything together and we'll fix it so that it can set right in the water there. It's important to have a good rag to clean off the ends of the pieces of plastic that you're going to be gluing together. We'll clean them off thoroughly. And then we will use our cleaner . We want to be able to have our cement ready to use too.

We want to carefully brush the cleaner on all the way around the edge where the fitting's going to go. Then we want to do the same thing on the cap fitting that we're going to put on the inside. And then we use our cement. First of all, we'll go around the end of the pipe. Then we'll run some inside the cap. And then working quickly, we want to put that on and turn it at least a quarter of a turn and then hold it tight for a few seconds till it sets. Of course, it's not real critical that this be watertight because there's no pressure here, but we'll use the same principles and techniques that you would use doing plumbing if you're going to have high pressure lines. Then on the other end, we need to clean with a cleaner again.

And we'll clean our fitting in both ends. This is an adapter to go from 2-inch down to 1.5, and then we have another one that's from 1.5 down to 3/4, which is the size of our outlet pipe. We'll go ahead and prepare it as well. Then we'll put on the cement again, putting it on the one that is going to go inside first. And the outside one. Working quickly, then put them together and twist about 3/4 of a turn. Hold it together for a few seconds. Then we can do the same with the end of the pipe.

Again, twisting about a quarter of a turn, push it on tight, hold for a few seconds till it sets up. Then that gets our collection pipe all ready. Now we're going to want to add a few fittings that we'll run the pipe on out. And we'll have to measure them and see how long they need to be. So let's go set our pipe in and see how long our fittings need to be.

So our first elbow will need to be right against the pipe. Then we'll need a section that goes out about 29 or 30 inches. Should work about right. You can see we're already getting water collected in it. We'll let that run out.

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You can do this with a pocket knife or any little square edge tool.

On the end of our pipe here, we have an inside fitting, and we also have an inside fitting on our angle. So we're going to need to cut a little short piece of this to fit inside both of these inside fittings, and we can put them close together. And we need to make sure we watch where the bottom of our pipe is so we get our angle set right the way we're going to have it setting in the spring collection area. We'll go ahead and clean this and put a piece of pipe in the angle.

We'll let it set for just a few seconds while we hold it. Then we'll want to cut just enough length to go inside

And we do need to clean the inside of this with cleaner, but we need to make sure that it's dry before we do that. There are some types of cement that can be used wet or dry. Most types of cement require that it's dry, so we want to be sure to dry it out good. Then we use our cleaner again. Then we can put our cement on. And again, we want to make sure we get it oriented right so that the angle is going

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I'm going to cut that off with a hacksaw. Clean up the ends.

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Now we will clean the end of this.

this one and inside the other one. I want to be sure to twist it a little bit and then hold it in place.

Then we have one more fitting to put on the end, and we want to get it oriented so it's the same level as the other one and not turning up or turning down. Then we'd have a problem. So we want to make sure we've got it lined up. Sometimes there's a little row of print on the pipe that you can use to help orient your fittings, especially if it's a long distance down the pipe. So you want to be sure if you don't have that print easily visible, you can mark it so that when you're trying to get it glued on, you don't have to take time to try to look and see where the

And we want to make sure to orient our mark where it needs to be and hold it on and have included our little twist. We put it on a little different and then we make sure to twist it into the correct position. Hold it just a little bit. Now we'll put another section on the end that will give us a little extra length so we aren't trying to work on putting fittings in when there's water coming out. This will allow us, if we have enough extra length, we can pick up the other end when we need to glue it. We can clean it off quickly with a rag and dry it good, put our fittings on, and then put it back down in the ditch. And the water will collect in the pipe while we've got it lifted up, but it allows us enough time to dry it and glue our next sections on. So we'll put enough here to allow us to do that before we put it in place. Because once we put it in and start putting gravel over it, it'll be hard to move it. We won't want to move it once we get things all put in place, because we want to seal around this pipe so all the water will go in the collection part and not leak around the pipe where it comes.

comes out. We want to do everything we can to have it all in position and not have to move it any more than necessary for getting our next fittings glued on. Clean the other end.

Clean it with cleaner. Clean the inside. Then glue, always making sure to glue first the piece that goes inside and then the outside part with what's left of the glue. If we glue the outside part first, then we'll have all the excess glue pushing down inside the joint rather than pushing along the pipe as we push it in. So now we'll hold that in place for a few seconds till it sets. Then we're ready to take it over and put it in place.

If we have to move any gravel to get it set in place properly, we'll do that. We want to get it down as low as we can and still have it running downhill where the outlet is going to be. So now we have it set in place, and we want this section pretty level. If there's any contour, it should be only slightly downhill, but basically it's best to have it pretty much level. We can pull some of our rocks around it, enough to hold it there. Then we will get more of our buckets of rocks and put them in on top. We're going to cover the collection part all over with gravel, but we want to be very careful not to cover past the end of the collection part at this point where we've drilled all our holes. We're just going to cover that part with gravel.

Now we're going to push this gravel back in here. We want to develop a slope that goes up in the back and slopes gradually toward the front. But we still want enough room back up under the dirt, since we got an overhang here, to be able to push plastic all the way back up in there as far as we can. So we'll push gravel back up in there.

in. Got our gravel just about enough back up inside that we're going to be ready to put our clay down on the part of the pipe here that's coming out where we've pushed it as low as we had a little trench to be able for the water to drain out. We're going to push the pipe down and pack clay around it. Now it may be that where you're digging and heading up a spring, you can't get clay, and you could use concrete or mortar or something like that if necessary, but you need to be able to clean out where the pipe is going to push down against hard surface as much as possible, and then pack the concrete and mortar around for enough of a distance to seal the pipe so the water will stay back behind and go into the collection pipe. That's the reason for digging a basin where the water can collect and just come up to the level where it can run out at your outlet point, and the pipe will be buried back inside and collect that water so it won't rise above that point. Now we'll get our clay and pack it in around the pipe. And we want to tamp it in good so it will seal as good as possible.

can see that already, as we've gotten that enclosed, the water is coming out the end of the pipe that we have down here. And the spring is running through the pipe already. We'll put more clay in and get this closed up good and tight. We're going to save a little of our clay. Now we're going to put in our last little bit of gravel. We'll pile it right up here. Now we have a little dip there that we're going to fill in a little bit, but we want to get our plastic in and push it right down around the pipe as much as we can. We have here some 6 mil plastic. You can use 4 mil plastic. It's good to get something with several thicknesses that will be pretty heavy. We have 4 thicknesses here. We want it big enough to cover all of our gravel area and run out a little bit on the sides. We're going to poke it back in as far as we can. You see how we push it down here around the pipe. Then we're going to scrape some of this gravel down in a little bit. And we're trying to keep our gravel all sloping downhill. That helps keep the plastic sloping downhill. And when we get it all covered with dirt, then if there's any moisture that seeps down through the dirt, it'll run downhill off of the plastic and it won't be as likely to get into the spring area. And the edges will just leave turned up a little bit.

Now we're going to use our last little bit of clay, cover over the end of the plastic here. That'll help seal that down around the pipe. Then we're ready to start putting the dirt back in on top.

And if necessary, you may have to haul some dirt from somewhere where you can get some if you have a place close by if your dirt that you've dug out is pretty rocky. So we'll want to cover that in with dirt. And because our dirt is pretty rocky, we're going to put some of this dirt we brought, cover it over with a layer of that, protect it from rocks in the dirt that we push over and put in afterwards.

And we want to try to push this in as tight as we can back in the back. Help keep dirt from settling down as much from above.

One more thing that we'll do here now that we're getting down here close to this step is we'll move this big rock right over in the front. It'll make a good stopper for the dirt behind it. We have a few other rocks. We can just put them around here too. This plastic we put in here won't be exposed to the outside at all. If nobody digs down and exposes it to the air, it would probably be there 100 years from now. It'll stay intact for a long time.

Now we're back here the next day, and we have all of the water from the spring coming out of the pipe. It's a small spring. The flow is not very large, but it's continuous and steady, and the water will add up as it flows. We're going to measure and see how much flow we have. We can do this one of two ways. We can either see how long it takes to fill up one cup, or we can measure and see how much water comes out in 1 minute. We'll measure here and see how much water comes out in 1 minute. We'll get ready to start timing, and as soon as the second hand

The water's cleared up pretty good from the way it was when we were digging in the spring yesterday. It's a good idea to let it run for several days before starting to use the water. Probably be good to let it run for a week before drinking it, get things flushed out. Now we're coming up to just a few seconds away from 1 minute. There we are. Now we have in our cup a little over 1.5 cups that we've gotten in 1 minute. It's going to be about one and between 1.5 and 1.75, so that'd be about 1 5/8 cups. Now we can compute and see how much that adds up to in an hour and how much in a day. Yesterday when we dug this spring out, we had to clear the weeds off and dig along the ditch, trace the spring to its source, and then dig out a basin. We put in gravel and a collection pipe. Then we put in more gravel. We closed it back over with plastic. Then we put dirt on top. And now, as you can see, it's all covered over. When we get grass planted on this and growing, there will not even be any evidence that there's a spring under the ground there. And it will be protected from runoff and from contamination. I have had the opportunity through the past 20 years or so to put in at least 10 springs or head up 10 springs in this, with this kind of a method, and there has never been any problem in any of those springs so far. I believe that this is a very reliable way to head up a spring, help to keep out contamination, and to allow collection of the vein of water and to keep it channeled where you can use it. In this spring here, we've measured the water and we have evaluated how much is coming out in 1 minute. We had about 1 5/8 cups of water coming out per minute. That calculates to be about 147 to 150 gallons in one 24-hour period, or a little over 1,000 gallons in 1 week. That's a sufficient amount to meet all the domestic needs of a couple, or being careful, even 3 people. So even a small spring like this, running continuously with a reservoir to collect the water and hold it for you, would be adequate to meet the water needs for a couple.

One thing you might wonder is how can you make sure that your water in a spring is going to be reliable, that it won't dry up or diminish when it gets dry? It's important to check that possibility, because sometimes when there is a

for another one that runs year-round. Another thing that you can do is to ask some of the old-timers in the area if there are neighbors who have lived there all of their life or for many, many years. They usually know where the springs are that have a reputation for running year-round. So it's a good idea to check with them and ask what their knowledge is about a spring that you may have been looking at, or if they know of a spring on the property that you're looking at that is known to be reliable and run year-round. Usually the springs that run when there's been a long drought gain a reputation in the neighborhoods, so it's good to check on those things. It is advisable when everything's finished and set up and the water has had a chance to flush out your spring and pipe system to get the water tested. You can either work out an arrangement with the local health department or an engineering firm, or you can get a test kit that you can use yourself. Especially, it's important to make sure that you don't have contamination in your water supply that would cause

Horatio Spafford was a successful businessman in the Chicago area during the 1870s. He was known for his honesty and also for his strong faith in God. Having a beautiful family of four daughters, one boy, and a wonderful wife, it seemed that life was great. But a series of tragic events would change everything the Spafford family knew to be normal. Their only son would contract typhoid fever, dying in a short time. The family was still grieving this loss. Tragedy hit again as a fire went through the middle of downtown Chicago, burning the majority of Horatio's property. But Horatio didn't give up. Instead, he held on tight to God and went to help other victims from the fire, less fortunate than him. After this, they decided as family to have some rest and travel to England. But some last-minute business stopped Horatio from being able to join the family, so he just sent his wife and daughters and promised that he would join shortly. But again, an accident happened during this trip. In the heavy fog that the ship was going, it collided against another ship, sinking it in a very short time. Horatio received, a few days later, a telegram from his wife saying, "Saved alone." Horatio immediately took the next ship to England to join his grieving wife. And one day as he was on the ship, the captain came up to him and said, "I believe this is the area that your daughters drowned." We can imagine the pain and sorrow that must have filled his father's heart as he looked into those waters. But instead, he went into his cabin and grabbed a pen and started writing the words to one of the most beautiful hymns and expression of faith. "When peace like a river attendeth my way, when sorrows like sea billows roll, whatever my lot, thou hast taught me to say, it is well. It is well with my soul." And then on the last stanza, he says, "And Lord, haste the day when my faith shall be sighed. The clouds will roll back as a scroll. The trump shall resound and the Lord shall descend. Even so, it is well with my soul."

Maybe you relate with Rachel. You've recently lost a loved one, or you're going through pain right now. Tragedy seems to pile over you, and you feel you cannot cope any longer. You know, Horatio's friend is willing to be yours as well and speak peace to your troubled heart. Even though we live in a world with pain and sorrow, where many things are not good, this friend invites you to roll over him your burdens, your pain, and those bad things that have happened to you. He promises that he can work something good even out of your darkness, pain, and sorrow. Come to him, and he will give you peace like a river.

Hi there. This is the sixth episode of the Brain Power Seminar. In this series, we're looking at principles of how to improve your brain power. We've looked at 10 times wiser, the real mind, what causes a muddled mind. We looked at the power crisis in the brain and also the power supply to the brain. In this episode, we're going to look at shaping your thoughts. Now, just to recap a little bit of what we've done, I need to remind you where I come from. On 26 November 1997, I was diagnosed with cancer. I was only 34 years old when I contracted this disease, and I only had 6 months to live. By God's intervention and a change of life,

lifestyle, God has given me a second chance, and I'm grateful to be able to share these principles with you. Really, changing my lifestyle has helped me to expand my brain capacity in the same process. What a wonderful God we have. Now, in summary, I want to take you back to the previous episode, how to empower your brain to have that constant, slow release energy level that you need right throughout the day. And number one that we found is that you need to eat an adequate breakfast. When we talk about an adequate breakfast, we say have a whole grain porridge. You could have some whole grain bread. Look at this beautiful bread baked from baked in the oven, and you can do this at home. You could have some good fruit. Look at this beautiful apple. This is really the things that we need on a daily basis. And if you have an adequate breakfast, your blood sugar levels would stay stable right throughout the day. We also found that you should not eat between meals. This is a very important principle. Only eating at meal times. When I finished my meal, 2 hours later, I might have some water or juice to drink, but I'm only going to eat when I get to the next meal time. We also found that you should eat less than 3 meals per day. This would really be the best thing that you could ever do for yourself, is try and not eat more than 3 meals a day. I'm personally on a 2-meal-a-day diet for the last 15 years, and I must say I've got more energy than ever before. I've got more vigor of mind than ever before. There's great advantages of making these good decisions. And then the fourth principle of empowering your brain is exercise. You're doing exercise on a regular basis. We're talking about 30 minutes, 6 days a week. And we also said that, you know, you need to start it slowly if you're not, you know, in a program, and build it up. Go for longer time. Go for more intensity. You could only use a step, and that would give you about, you know, 10 minutes of that would give you the same calorie burning like 30 minutes of brisk walk. So start exercising. And then we looked at drinking enough water. We looked at the principle of being well hydrated right through the day. And this would give you really the cutting edge of brain capacity. Now, let's get to this episode's topic, shaping your thoughts. Very important little discussion we're going to have. But I'll need to take you to Proverbs 16, verse 3 before we start. And this is really about establishing our thoughts, isn't it? The word says, commit your works to the Lord. Commit your works to the Lord, and your thoughts will be established. I love the scripture and really explaining to us, if we would commit whatever we do, and that could be our eating, our drinking, if I would commit that to the Lord, He will establish our thoughts. He will really direct us in the way we should think, in the way we should act, in the way we should do. Now, there's some brain facts that we should share today. And one of them is that 60% of the solids of our brain consists of fat. So it's very important that we have the right sort of fats in our diet that would even be assisting keeping the shape of our brain where it lies there in our skull. This fatty jelly-like substance, the brain, would crumble if I touch it. So it's a very sensitive, delicate organ. To understand the whole concept of shaping our brain, our thoughts, we need to go to the essential fatty acids. And we'll refer to this in this episode as EFAs, essential fatty acids. Now, you see, the body requires some fat. The non-essential fatty acids, the body can manufacture itself. So it is there. It is in the body. And it would use it as it needs it. But the essential fatty acids, the body cannot manufacture.

diet dictates that we should have it, getting it through our diet, what we eat, and those fats will actually help to build our cells, build our body cells. Now, let's build this framework of the brain a little bit as we expand. Shaping your brain and your brain cells. Essential fatty acids, EFAs, are very important for our entire brain, not for only the frontal lobe. We've been focusing on the frontal lobe a lot, but not only the frontal lobe, our whole brain, very, very important. We need to remember that 60% of our brain is fat, and there's even small amounts of saturated fat that helps to keep this brain in shape. We get this idea that we shouldn't have saturated fats in our diet. Well, it is true, but there is some needed. And what fats, the source of this, would make a big difference. And that's what we need to look at in this episode. Now, all plant foods contain a variety of fats, including a very small amount of saturated fats. They are classified into three family groups, and let's go and look at these three family groups in this session. Each group is very important. I don't want you to hear me say that one is more important than that one. I need you to know that each one of them are very, very important. Each group has many individual functions, and those functions are very important to our system. The first one we want to look at is omega-3s. And then we need to look at omega-6 and omega-9s. We need all three of them in a very nice balance to get to the right end result. Now, omega-3s are polyunsaturated. Linolenic acid is really very important. It's part of it. And there's then omega-6 is basically the same. And then we've got the omega-9s, the monounsaturated base of omega-9s. Just give you some notes about fats that would interest you. You know, there was such a time where we started using canola instead of sunflower because we recognized that there were some problems with too much omega-6s that we find in sunflower. Canola is one of the most easily damaged oils. It means canola should not be heated. The oil should not be heated. You should not fry things in canola oil. You could use it as a salad dressing. That would work well. Olive oil is one of the most damage-resistant oils. It has natural antioxidants that helps it prevent damage when it is heated. So I would really recommend that you would rather go for the olive oil to replace sunflower oil and all the others. And one of the biggest reasons is the change that it undergoes, the molecule change that it undergoes when it is heated up. Our best bet would be the olive oil. Fish oil contains no natural antioxidants. And so some people supplement with omega-3s, for instance, that is derived from fish oil. There's no guarantee that fish oil that has been encapsulated has not become damaged. We have found by tests that right inside of that capsule, the oil has been oxidized already. So it tends to be the best to go for the source of the omegas, and we will get that in the plants that we're going to share with you today. Now, the big question is, what type of omegas are you using in your diet? Which one is most dominant in your diet? And we're going to really take our binoculars and zoom in and see what this is. And let's look at the list of omegas that we find available in the foods that we should eat. Now, when we look at omega-3s, we find omega-3s in linseed. We could also call it flaxseed, canola, soya, fish oil, dried beans, wheat germ, seaweed, pumpkin seeds, walnuts, almonds, avocados, bananas, spinach, dark green leafy vegetables, sweet potato,
turnips, cucumbers,

All of these with the skin on would really give me the best source of omega-3s. Then the omega-6s, let's look at that list. Sunflower, sesame, soya, corn, that's mealies, dried beans, peanuts, linseed, pumpkin seeds. You would even notice that there is some of these that overlap. There's omega-3s, omega-6s, and even omega-9s in some of them. Let's look at omega-9. And the list says that it's olives, almonds, avocado, pumpkin seeds, sesame, canola, macadamia, nuts. Those are high in omega-9s. Now, each one of these family groups goes through little changes inside of the cell. And we're going to use this step diagram to really explain this. The omega-3s, high in linolenic acid, and that changes into EPA. Very important change. And there's a function of in each one of these changes in the cell. And that changes again to DHA and EPA. And the DHA and the EPA changes in the cell to PGE3. And it has an anti-inflammatory action right there on the cell. Now, very important, each change is functional. We need each one of these, very, very important. But what we sometimes forget is the changes, these cascades, will only take place in the correct way if we have a good, wholesome, nutritional content of meals. If we're going to have nutritional famine by not having the right nutritional values, these cascades cannot take place. The final step in the cell has a profound effect on that cell. And this is why we need to show you to this anti-inflammatory action that it has in the cell. Very, very important that we understand this. Now, the omega-3s, the last action in the cell would be anti-inflammatory. However, look at the omega-6s. The last action for a predominantly omega-6 diet will be inflammatory. And then once again, the omega-9s would be anti-inflammatory. It would have that effect on the cell. Now, some people, you know, do believe, and they make us, you know, try and believe that DHA is only found in fish, and so that we should have fish in our diet. Well, what we find now in our latest research is that DHA is actually derived from EPA, and EPA is in our food. If we would have enough minerals and vitamins in a good variety of food, it would actually get it there, and it could then change it to the EP3 that we need in our body. So DHA is not only derived from the fish that we would get. It is a very high source of DHA, but we have the problem that by the time we take it in, many times it's oxidized already. So if you are getting sufficient vitamins and minerals, your EPA will be turned into DHA and you don't have a problem. So people on a total plant-based diet would not have a challenge if they have a good variety of food of having too little a substance to really make the DHA. We get EPA in plants, and if you eat that good diet, you will find it there. Now, the question is, what are you eating? Are you eating predominantly omega-3 or a 6 or a 9 diet? And let's look at that. Let's give you an idea what happens when we have a predominantly omega-6 diet. We find that there's inflammatory diseases like rheumatoid arthritis because of a high omega-6 diet. Also, inflammatory bowel disease, spastic colon, Crohn's disease. All of these inflammatory diseases because of the high omega-6 and low omega-3. They should really be in a balance. We also find new diseases like lupus,

and psoriasis. Very, very unfortunate that more and more cases of these are reported because of our Western lifestyle that dictates that we have a high omega-6 diet. And then asthma and allergies, hay fever. These are all very, very closely associated with high omega-6 diet. Chronic fatigue syndrome, fibromyalgia. A lot of cases, more cases on a daily basis reported being diagnosed with chronic fatigue and fibromyalgia. We also see the same with bipolar disorder. And once again, it is because of inflammatory condition of the cells. Type 1 diabetes, the same thing. Science is now very clear that the onset of this is because of the inflammation in the cells. The increase of blood stickiness and clotting. And this is why more and more people need to use medication to thin the blood. And we find that if we would increase the omega-3s, lower the omega-6s to get them balanced, that this problem actually is sorted out without a problem. And then high omega-6s also causes water retention. We need to remember that if we have the balance, our system would actually know what to do with what, and water would actually be let out instead of keeping it back. Omega-6s high also causes raised blood sugar levels. It causes vasoconstriction, and that means the arteries are really narrowed down. It's constricted in a way, and that would build up your blood pressure as well. It also causes muscle spasms. So if we would lift omega-3s, low omega-6, get them in balance, we would find that you would not have those sort of problems. Let us show you what would happen if I would have a predominantly omega-3 diet. And very interesting, it really does thin the blood. Now, in a problem where more and more people have too thicker blood, this is good news, because if you would lift omega-3s to get the balance, you would see that the blood viscosity actually goes down. It also causes vasodilation. That means the arteries is opened up, and that's really good news for people with vascular problems and heart problems and so on. It reduces inflammation. We've got an inflammatory disease problem in our society today. When we go to the doctor, we will be diagnosed with one or other inflammation. It's because our diet is not balanced when it comes to our omegas. It elevates mood. So when somebody's down, we need to just extend or increase our omega-3 in our diet, the mood will change. It reduces depression. Very interesting. And then, wow, interesting. Attention deficit hyperactivity and autism is improved by a higher omega-3 diet. And very important, this is now really coming home to this how to improve the brain. The neurotransmitter balance and reception is improved. This means that I am going to think faster and better with better omega-3 balances in my diet. It improves sleep. It helps to balance hormones. Ladies, really, you don't have to struggle so much if you could just get those balances right and the hormones would settle themselves. It reduces insulin resistance. Very, very interesting. It improves intelligence. Coming back home to the brain again, it improves my intelligence. So what we would like you to know is that if I have the right balances of omega-3s, I'm really picking up even my intellectual properties very, very drastically. And we're going to give some recipes in our next

attacks a cancer tumor in this picture. We need to know that our immune system is made of these macrophages. This is one of the little white blood soldiers that protects us, and they can only work if they can talk well to each other. And this is really what we need to lift out. White blood cells talk to each other. It's like, you know, having an army. We've got a whole body full of little soldiers, and they protect every cell. And I might walk down the street and, you know, barefoot, you know, summer, and bump my toe against a rock, and it might be bleeding, and the road is dirty, and there might be some infection coming in there. I am safe if my white blood cells are intact and working together. Now, many of us, we've got a lot of white blood cells, nothing wrong with them, but they don't talk to each other. This talking results from chemicals produced using omega-3s, mostly omega-3s and omega-6s. So they cannot talk if there's a low omega-3 in my diet. And we know that all cells communicate with one another. They need to talk. Now, it's like bumping my toe and this white blood cell picking up there's a problem because there's infection starting. And he uses his walkie-talkie and he says, comrades, come in. There's a problem here on the left toe. Come and protect. And the message doesn't come out clear like I've just said it. It comes out, come to the toe. And the soldiers run, but they run to not the left toe, the right toe. This whole process of getting this cells protected and my body protected is going to be prolonged by this communication not working well. This is a picture of a single neutrophil engulfing an anthrax bacteria. Very important for our immunity that omegas really work well. Now, low omega-3s but high omega-6s is going to cause my blood cells, white blood cells, there's enough of them, but that they might not be able to communicate well. It's like the walkie-talkie's battery that is flat. Or they may pass on a message and it's the wrong message, saying go to the right toe instead of the left toe, or the left toe instead of the right toe. And it's no wonder that our bodies are really imploding on us. Every day we hear more and more cases of people that are diagnosed with some or other inflammatory disease, and it's because we have this Western lifestyle where we don't get the balances that we need. Now, this is really the background to the omega 3, 6, and 9s, the essential fatty acids. When we go to our next episode, we're going to look at this good cop, bad cop situation. Because, you know, you might have heard, all right, you know, the bad one here is omega 6s, and the good one here is omega 3s. The fact is, we need both of them. Both of them are actually good cops, but the one can tend to be a little bit bad, but we need that balance at the end of the day. And so we're going to look in our next episode at, you know, what can we do to change it? So what recipes can we use? What sort of things can we use to change this so that we could have more and better brain power? But we're also going to look at how we can determine if I have a shortage or not. So we're going to really focus and zone in on that with our next session. I need to end off with a beautiful verse that I really take to heart. And it's found in 3 John 1 verse 2. And I want you to read this with me. This is like a prayer to me as a Christian. Beloved, in regard to all things, I pray that you will prosper and that you will be in physical health, even as your soul prosper. I don't know what you see in this verse, but when I looked at it the first time, and it took me a second time and a third time, and I really honed in on it, I saw something very interesting. God is not only interested in my soul's prosperity.

know, give me the outcome. If I am going to be physically healthy as my soul prospereth. Now, let's take the challenge today and make that decision in our own lives to say, I want to not only prosper in soul, but I want to prosper in health. As you make these decisions, may God bless you and may it expand your thoughts and your brain capacity to such an extent that you would glorify God's name more than ever before. Until next episode, may you be blessed. We see you again.

Let us begin with a word of prayer. Heavenly Father, we're thankful for your word. We're thankful for the opportunity to look into it. Lord, as we've been asking questions about the origin of the world, we pray that you would bless us with your presence and with your Holy Spirit, that you would give the right message, the right text, everything that it would be to your glory. In the name of Jesus, amen. As we look at creation and we've gone point by point and looked at different things, and we've seen that, yes, faith is the substance of things hoped for, the evidence of things not seen. Faith is believing that you have evidence for something you have not seen. Now, obviously, the creationists and the evolutionists begin on the same foundation, and that is faith. Because the creationist said, God has given me enough evidence in His Word to reveal to me that He is true, that He is righteous, that He is just, and He is the Creator. The evolutionists say, we have evidence of what we believe. You know, we've looked at prophecy. We've seen that God has given evidence through prophecy that He is God. We see that evolutionists will claim their evidence, and we see that much of it is based on things that have been proven to be false by the evolutionists, not by the creationists. And yet, much of it is still in the textbooks, even though it's been discovered to be inaccurate. And regardless, we're asking the question, what is truth? Now, as we've discovered that there is a God of love, we've talked about the Bible, we've talked about prophecy, we've seen Jesus.

Jesus fulfilled these different prophecies throughout history. We've seen that the Bible has been unchanged through the discovery of the Dead Sea Scrolls. We can trust in the veracity, the truthfulness of the Word of God. So now the question is, okay, let's say we can trust in the Bible, which surely we can, which I believe we can with all my heart. It's changed my life. We've seen that the Bible says we have also a more sure word of prophecy, whereunto you do well that you take heed as unto a light that shineth in a dark place until the day dawn and the day star arise in your hearts. Knowing this first, that no prophecy of Scripture is of any private interpretation. For prophecy came not in old time by the will of man, but holy men of God spoke as they were moved by the Holy Spirit. So the Bible says God shared the message with men. That His message is the prophecies of the Bible are more clear to humanity than if we were to see God face to face. Remember, Peter himself said that, I saw Jesus on the mount. I saw Him in when He was transformed there on the mountaintop. And he said, but we have something more sure than seeing Jesus' glory with your own eyes. And that's the Word of God, the prophecy. So we've established, we looked at different consistencies throughout the Bible, historical, archaeological, prophetic consistency within Scripture. But what about the question of, okay, and I've just, you know, many skeptics have made this deductive argument where they say, you know, okay, if God is loving, then there should be no pain and suffering. If God is good and all-loving, why would He create a world with pain and suffering? And that's a good question. Why would He do such a thing? Well, according to the Bible is, He didn't. He did not create a world with pain and suffering. What does it actually say? Turn with me, if you have your Bibles, to Genesis chapter 1, the very beginning of the Bible. What does the Bible say about creation? Genesis chapter 1. We're going to read a section of Genesis chapter 1. Actually, we'll read a good chunk of it. And look with me here. It says in verse 1, it says, in the beginning God created the heaven and the earth, and the earth was without form and void, and darkness was upon the face of the deep, and the Spirit of God moved upon the face of the waters. It goes on to say in verse 3, and God said, let there be light, and there was light. And God called the light day, and the darkness He called night, and the evening and the morning were the first day. So notice we get the picture that God spoke the world into existence. He said, let there be light. As it says in Psalms 33, verse 6 and 9, by the word of the Lord were the heavens made, and all the host of them, by the breath of His mouth. For He spake, and it was done. He commanded, and it stood fast. So the picture we have is that when God created the heavens and the earth, as He created, He spoke it into existence. He said, let there be light, and there was light. It goes on to say, day two, verse 6, and God said, let there be a firmament in the midst of the waters, and let it divide the waters from the waters. And God made the firmament, and divided the waters which were under the firmament from the waters which were above the firmament, and it was so. And God called the firmament heaven, or what we would call the sky, and the evening and the morning were the second day. And God said, let the waters under the heaven be gathered together unto one place, and let the dry land appear, and it was so. And God called the dry land earth, and the gathering together of the waters He called seas, and God saw that it was good. Now, one of the repetitious things we see within the structure of Genesis chapter 1 is that when God created, He saw the light that it was good. He made this firmament separating the, you know, the waters from above the firmament from the waters that were under the firmament. God saw what He made, and it was good. We see time and time again that as God is making things, He said, it was good, it was good, it was good, it was good, right? So time and again, the Bible shares this with us. And then when we come down, you see the formation of man in the beginning there. It says in verse 26, Genesis chapter 1, verse 26, and God said, let us make man in our image, after our likeness, and let them have dominion over the fish of the sea, and over the birds of the air, and over the cattle, and over the earth, and over every creeping thing that creeps upon the earth. And so God created man in His own image. In the image of God created He him. Male and female, He created them. So we have this picture that God made man. He made him perfect. And when we come to the very end of the chapter, it says in verse 31, and God saw everything that He had made, and behold, it was very good. And the evening and the morning were the sixth day. Now, we look at this and we say, okay, if God is good
and God is loving and God is all powerful, then why did he make pain and suffering? Now, according to the text, it says that he didn't.

Actually, to the contrary, what it actually says is that God created everything very good, that he made this planet, and he made humanity, he made the animals, and even the animals didn't hurt or kill each other. Actually, the animals themselves lived in a perfect world without pain and suffering, death and disease. They lived in a perfect world. Now, okay, how does this fit with the perspective of what we actually see in reality then? Meaning, we look around the world, we see rape, molestation, we see murder, we see drought, we see famine. This does not fit with this cute picture we see in Genesis chapter 1. And that's true, it doesn't. So the question is, what on earth happened? How did this all come about? Meaning, if God is good, I mean, even I believe Darwin himself, as he looked upon the misery and the pain and the suffering, he just couldn't see how it could fit with a loving God. Now, the reality is God did not make a world filled with pain and suffering. He did not do that at all. To the contrary, he made a world of bliss and joy with everything humanity would want, all the food they would need, the warmth, everything they would need was there right in the beginning. But something happened. There was discord. There was something that changed everything in the universe. And we actually were in Genesis, which is the very first book of the Bible. And when you go to the very last book of the Bible, Revelation chapter 12, we begin to get a picture of what changed the universe itself. Revelation chapter 12, if you have your Bibles, turn there with me. Revelation chapter 12. And Revelation chapter 12, we're going to begin in verse 7. Revelation chapter 12 and verse 7, it says, and there was war in where? Heaven. There was war in heaven. Michael and his angels fought against the dragon, and the dragon fought and his angels and prevailed not, neither was their place found anymore in heaven. Now, right away, somebody may be looking at the Bible and saying, that's why I don't believe in the Bible, because of texts like that. There was war in heaven. Michael and his angels were fighting against a dragon. Someone's thinking, that's why I don't believe in the Bible. Well, the good thing is, when we're looking at this passage, it's talking about a dragon. You say, I don't believe in dragons. The good news is, it tells us in the context exactly what it means. So we don't have to guess. Notice what it says right there in verse 9. And the great dragon was cast out, that old serpent called the devil and who? And Satan. The devil and Satan, which deceives the whole world. He was cast down to the earth, and his angels were cast out with him. So notice, it says very simply, oh, who's the dragon? Who's that dragon? What is that a symbol of? It says that's the devil and Satan. So you don't have to guess. It's not talking literally about a dragon. It's a symbol in the book of Revelation for Satan himself. Not that he's actually physically a dragon. The Bible actually talks about him as being an angel of light. He's a beautiful being that was made perfect. But it gives a symbol that he is like a dragon. He is like an evil beast. So he is the devil and Satan himself. Now notice what it says. It says, when we normally think of heaven, the last thing you think of is war, right? You don't think of war in heaven, but that's what it says. It says, and there was war in heaven. Michael and his angels fought against the dragon fought and his angels, but they didn't prevail, nor was their place found anymore in heaven. So notice, God made the universe, and at some point in time, there was discord in heaven. Now, there's actually kind of a twofold interpretation of this, one of them being at the cross, but you can also understand this applying to the very beginning of time around the creation of the world. But now, we're going to ask the question, why would there be war and discord in heaven? Why would God create havoc in heaven? Well, the answer is, once again, he didn't, just like he didn't create pain and suffering on earth. But go with me back to the book of Isaiah. Isaiah chapter 14. Isaiah is an Old Testament book, right around the middle of the Bible. And in Isaiah chapter 14, we begin to have a picture of what it was like in the very beginning when God when God had made this perfect being. The King James refers to him, like I'm using the King James Bible, it says it refers to him as Lucifer, Lux Pheros, the light bearer. And notice what we read here. We're looking in Isaiah chapter 14, and we're going to begin in verse 12. It says in verse 12, how art thou fallen from heaven, O Lucifer, son of the morning? How art thou cut down to the ground, which didst weaken the nations? Now, before we go any further, Isaiah begins this discourse by saying, how are you fallen from heaven, Lucifer? Now, we saw in Revelation chapter 12 that Lucifer was cast out of heaven. The Bible says he was

cast out. There was this war, there was this battle in heaven, and Lucifer was cast out of heaven. And the question Isaiah asks is, how did this happen? How on earth were you cast out of heaven? How could it be that you could fall from perfection? Meaning, if you have a question, how could a perfect being like Lucifer, he was perfect in the beginning, we're going to see that in a moment, how could a perfect being in a perfect universe with a perfect God created perfectly sin? And if you have that question, it's a good question. It's the same question that Isaiah himself was asking. How are you fallen from heaven, O Lucifer, son of the morning? How did this happen? Verse 13. What did Lucifer say? What is it that changed him? What is it that led him away from God? Notice what it says in verse 13. For you have said in your heart, I will ascend into heaven. I will exalt my throne above the stars of God. I will sit also upon the mount of the congregation in the sides of the north. I will ascend above the heights of the clouds. I will be like the who? Most High. He says, I'll be like the Most High. Well, what do you mean? Well, what is the Most High like? Well, if we look at the Bible, Jesus says, if you've seen me, Jesus, not Chad Cruz, Jesus said, if you've seen me, himself, you have seen the Father. Not that Jesus is the Father, but if you've seen his character, his life, his actions, then you have seen what the Father is like. Jesus came to this earth to reveal to us what the Heavenly Father is like. And so many people look at the Heavenly Father as kind of cold and reserved and a harsh, dictatorial father, and that's not the case at all. Jesus says, you want to know what the Father looks like? You want to know what he would act like if he were here on earth? He would act exactly like me, Jesus said. Because he and the Father, he said in John chapter 10, right about verse 33, he said, I and the Father are one. I and the Father are one. Now, what a thought. Jesus said, if you want to know what the Father is like, he's like me. Well, what do you mean he's like me? How did Jesus treat prostitutes? He showed them love and compassion. He told them to go and sin no more, right? How did Jesus treat alcoholics and so forth? Actually, we know he spent time with them because they called Jesus a wine bibber and a drunkard. Now, was Jesus a drunkard? Not at all. But because he fellowshiped with those who were drunkards or alcoholics, we see that they called him basically an alcoholic. But Jesus was nothing of the sort. But he helped and showed love to those people who were in that situation. So what was the Father like? He was perfect. Notice it says that Lucifer wanted to be like the Most High. Well, what do you mean he wanted to be like the Most High? Humble and kind and loving? No, no, no. What he wanted was the position, the power, and the prerogatives of God without the character, without the humility of God. Because Jesus was clearly humble. Can you think of a humble God? Typically, we think of, you know, God is all-powerful, and He is. You say, well, what about pain and suffering? He made all that happen. We're going to look into that in just a moment. But the question is God is all-loving, all-powerful, all-good, but why are we in this situation? Now, notice Lucifer, he was in heaven as a perfect being. As a perfect being who was in heaven, but he fell from heaven. Why? Because his desire was to take on the things of God, take the prerogatives of God, and that's what he did. He tried to get people to follow him in heaven, the perspective is in the Bible. So it says simply, he says, I will ascend into heaven. I will ascend above the heights of the clouds. I will be like the Most High. This is the perspective we have. So he wanted to go into heaven. He wanted to take the positions, the prerogatives, the power of God, but not his character. Now, we're in Isaiah, but let's go to Ezekiel. And in Ezekiel, we have a little bit deeper of a perception of what took place there. We're looking in Ezekiel chapter 28. And once again, we're going to learn about Lucifer. Now, in the context, he's called the king of Tyre. Or Tyrus, as the King James says. But notice what it says. If you look in Ezekiel chapter 28, but we're going to discover that the king of Tyre was just kind of living as a front man on earth for the devil himself. Notice what it says. It says back in verse 12, Son of man, take up a lamentation upon the king of Tyrus, and say unto him, Thus saith the Lord God, you seal up the sum full of wisdom and perfect in beauty. Thou hast been in Eden, the garden of God. Stop right there just for a moment. Speaking of the king of Tyre, it says, you were in Eden, the garden of God. Now, did the king of Tyre actually live in the garden of Eden? No. Who was in the garden? If we look back into Genesis, who was in the garden of Eden? There were two human beings. Their names were... Yeah, Adam and Eve, and obviously God was there. You know, it says he would walk in the garden in the cool of the day, it says in Genesis. And then also there was one other being that we specifically see in the Bible was in the Garden of Eden. Does anybody remember who that would be? It was the devil himself, right? Now think about this. In Isaiah, at this time, God is speaking, so he can't be speaking about himself.

And Adam and Eve are dead. Kind of a strange way to do it, but Adam and Eve are dead. There's only one individual left. And he says, you were in the Garden of Eden. Who would that have been? It was none other than Satan himself. He said, you were formerly in the Garden of Eden. But let's go on. What does it say? He says in verse 14, thou art the anointed cherub that covers, and I have set you so. Thou wast upon the holy mount of God. Thou hast walked up and down in the midst of the stones of fire. You've walked up and down in the midst of the stones of fire. Now, notice he was perfect in his ways. Do we see that? It says it very clearly in verse 15. Thou was perfect in your ways from the day that you were created till iniquity was found in you. What does it say? It says that God created not some wicked gargoyle, you know, with cloven hooves and a pitchfork. It says rather that he created a perfect being. God in love created this perfect being, and he says you were made perfect until sin or iniquity was found in you. So we're getting the picture that God, even in the bigger scope, you say, well, why is there pain and suffering in the world? The bigger question is, why is there pain and suffering in the universe? Right? Well, the reason is it goes all the way back to perfection. God created a perfect universe. But the thing is, within this universe that he created human beings with freedom of choice. Freedom of choice. Now, think this through with me just for a moment. How do we know that to be true? Well, how do we know what love is? Think about love just with me just for a moment. Love, the Bible says in 1 John chapter 4, verse 8, he that knoweth not God knoweth not love, for God is love. God is love. Well, some people say, look at the pain and suffering. He must not be a God of love. Well, the question is, what is love? Well, love entails freedom of choice, meaning could you take, I like to use the illustration a friend of mine shared, I just love it. Imagine with me that a young couple, a young man goes into a science class. He's sitting next to a young lady and he thinks she's beautiful, but she thinks he's hideous. She's not interested at all. And so they end up getting paired up for a science class. They have to study together. So they get together to study and to do their work. They have to do certain things together. And he's totally interested. So he sees this young lady and he wants to marry this young lady, but she has zero interest in him. Now imagine they have to work after class, and so they meet at the park, and he's there, and he has a picnic basket, two of them actually, and he puts out all the stuff, and as he does, he has it all ready, and she comes. And she gets there, and she's thinking they're just going to study, and he has all this food out. And he says, I thought maybe we could eat a little bit before we got started. And she's like, she feels kind of bad. She's like, okay, I guess. And so she eats a little, but then she says, can we put it away? Can we get to work? He said, yeah, no problem. So he puts the food away in one picnic basket. He goes over to another one, grabs some stuff out of it. He comes up, and he gets down on one knee. And as he gets down on one knee, he pulls out like a half-eaten box of chocolates, and then he pulls out a pistol, and he says to her, you know, we'll call her Stacy. Stacy, you know, I love you, and I just want to know, would you marry me? Now, let me ask you. I'm guessing with a gun pointed to her head, she would say, yeah, I'd love to. That's the greatest thing. I would love to marry you. And the very moment that she can get away, she's going to run as fast as she can. But let me ask you, could you put a gun to someone's head and say, love me? Now, you could put the gun there, but could you make someone by a gun love you, yes or no? Love cannot come about as a result of force. It's an impossibility. So in creating a world,

will I bring forth a fire from the midst of you. It shall devour you, and I will bring thee to ashes upon the earth in the sight of them that behold you. So what does the Bible say? God's not going to allow this pain, suffering to continue forever. It says he's going to put an end to the devil. Not that the devil reigns in hell. That's ridiculous. That's not biblical at all. This idea of this, you know, going on and suffering. No, God doesn't want suffering to last forever. He says he's going to put an end to the devil himself. But notice, okay, we see that, okay, the universe, the sin, suffering, discord came into the universe through the devil himself, a perfect being made in a perfect universe with a perfect God who turned against God. He then came to earth. He was cast out of heaven. He came to earth. There in Genesis chapter 2, we begin to pick up the story. In Genesis chapter 2, beginning in verse 7, it says, "And the Lord God formed man out of the dust of the ground and breathed into his nostrils the breath of life, and man became a living soul." So man became a living soul, and it says in verse 8, "And the Lord God planted a garden eastward in Eden, and there he put a man whom he had formed. And out of the ground made the Lord God to grow every tree that is pleasant to the sight, and good for the food. The tree also of life is in the midst of the garden, and the tree of the knowledge of good and evil." And it goes on to talk about a river being there, and it was such a wonderful place to be. But then it says in verse 16, "And the Lord God commanded the man, saying, of every tree of the garden you may freely eat. But the tree of the knowledge of good and evil, you shall not eat of it, neither shall you touch it." Or it says, "But of the tree of the knowledge of good and evil, thou shalt not eat of it, for in the day that thou eatest thereof, thou shalt surely die." So God had this perfect place. And remember, in order to have the capacity to love, you also must have the option not to love. You also have to have choice whether you will follow or not. And they were given the option, Adam and Eve were given the option, whether they would be faithful to God through love or not. And in this situation, we see what happens. We see the result of their sin. It says in chapter 3, "Now the serpent was more subtle than any beast of the field which the Lord God had made. And he said unto the woman, yea, has God said, you shall not eat of every tree of the garden? And the woman said unto the serpent, we may eat of the fruit of the trees of the garden. But of the fruit of the tree which is in the midst of the garden, God has said, you shall not eat of it, neither shall you touch it, lest you die." It goes on to say, "And the serpent said unto the woman, you shall not surely die." Very first lie that we see in the Bible. Verse 5. "For God does know that in the day you eat thereof, then your eyes shall be opened, and you shall be as gods, knowing good and evil." Now remember, what was Lucifer's desire in heaven, this light bearer, this perfect being that God had created? When he turned away from God, his one of his main ideas was, "I want to take the position, I will be like the," who? "Like the Most High. I will be like the Most High." Now think about it. When he comes to earth, his first deception is to tell Eve specifically. He says, "Listen, God says you eat of that. If you eat of it, it's not going to hurt you." He says, "God knows that you'll become like God." So it was Lucifer's desire to become like God. He comes to earth and deceives the woman into believing that she can become like God also. And she eats of the fruit. And now sin has entered into this world. There was no suffering on planet earth until that time. And then we go on to read. It says there later, it says, verse 6, "And when the woman saw that the tree was good for food, and that it was pleasant to the eyes, and a tree to be desired to make one wise, she took of the fruit thereof, and did eat, and gave also unto her husband with her, and he did eat. And the eyes of them both were open, and they knew that they were naked, and they sewed fig leaves together, and made themselves aprons." So they took their eyes off of God. Notice, the Bible says in 2 Corinthians chapter 5, verse 7, "For we walk by faith and not by sight." We've already discovered that all humanity walks by faith and not by sight. Whether we believe that evolution made everything from absolutely nothing. Remember, we saw that specifically, evolution teaches that everything was, there was a time when there was no time, space, matter, or energy, and nothing exploded and began the universe. So there was a time, and you could believe that, but that would be based upon faith, not upon hard, fast science. But then also, creation is based upon faith. And the Bible says we are to walk by faith and not by sight. Well, Eve in this situation, was she following? Was she walking by faith, or was she walking by sight? She was actually walking by sight. She saw that the tree was good. She saw the fruit, that it was desirable to make one wise, and she took of it, she ate, and she gave to her husband, and she ate. The eyes of them both were open, they didn't become like gods. They thought they were like God, but they were not, right? Now, what ended up happening? Notice immediately after they sinned against God, after they

disobeyed God's command. Notice immediately what happens. It says in verse 8, And they heard the voice of the Lord God walking in the garden in the cool of the day, and Adam and his wife hid themselves from the presence of the Lord God amongst the trees of the garden. Notice what they did. As they sinned, they immediately begin to hide themselves from God. And that's the case. It says in Isaiah chapter 59 and verse 2, it says, but your iniquities or your sin have separated you from your God. Now, sin is breaking God's law, but the result of breaking God's law is separation from Him. And this is what we see here, that as Adam and Eve began to separate from God, and as they sinned, it separated them from God. Very interesting. And so as they separated from God, notice that God doesn't run away from them and want nothing to do with them. It says in verse 8, and they heard the voice of the Lord God walking in the garden in the cool of the day. And Adam and his wife hid themselves from the presence of the Lord God amongst the trees of the garden. And God said, and God called unto Adam and said unto him, where art thou? Notice, God doesn't leave them there. He immediately is seeking them out. We may have tried to run away from God because of our sin. We may have tried to get away from Him, to stay away from Him, but the fact is He comes after us all the time. But He won't force us. We've already seen God is not a God of force. He is a God of love, and He tries to woo us to Him. He tries to call us to Him, but we don't have to follow. He won't force us to. And in this situation, God immediately, after they have sinned, God has sought out Adam and Eve. And when we have our conscience pricked and we sense we've done something wrong, that is God calling out to us, calling us away from those things that separate us from Him, separate us from His love and from eternal life, and He's calling us back home. And this is exactly what is happening here. And it says in verse 9, and the Lord God called unto Adam and said unto him, where art thou? And he said, I heard thy voice in the garden, and I was afraid because I was naked, and I hid myself. And he said, who told you that you were naked? And have you eaten of the tree whereof I have commanded that you should not eat? The man said, the woman whom you gave to be with me, she gave me of the tree and I did eat. Notice when God talked to Adam and said, did you eat of this tree? You know, he had a good answer, and his answer was, it's the woman's fault, right? And men have been using that excuse ever since, right? Blaming their wives, blaming their mother, blaming women, right? It's all the woman's fault. But we end up finding out that really, generally, it ends up being our fault, right? Now, this is the case. Notice, so the end up, what happens is they brought sin and separation. Listen, God is life. He is eternal life. He is perfection. And as we separate ourselves from perfection, what is the ultimate result of turning away from perfection? It's obviously that we receive something that's imperfect, something that's corruptible instead of being incorruptible, which is the universe that God initially intended us to have. So God immediately promised that there would be a Savior to come in verse 15. God said in verse 15, I will put separation, hatred, enmity between you and the woman, and between your seed and her seed. It, a prophecy of Jesus, he shall bruise your head and you shall bruise his heel. The prophecy said there will come one at some point that Satan's head is going to be crushed. But as he comes to crush the head of Satan, Satan is going to bite his heel. He brings a deadly blow to the devil himself. We saw that in Ezekiel. But we also see that he will cause pain and suffering to Jesus himself. Jesus was prophesied, he was promised here, but sin and pain and suffering entered into the world right at that time. Right in the beginning, we see it happening. We see that Lucifer brought pain and suffering and discord into heaven. At least discord in heaven, and he brought it into earth as Adam and Eve, had they rejected the insinuations of the enemy, they would have lived in perfection throughout eternity. But the reality is they went into sin, and their sin separated them from God. Their sin was breaking God's commandment, but it separated them from the Father. So this is what we discover here. Now, what ended up happening? God said to them, as a result of this, he said unto the woman, he said, I will greatly multiply your sorrow and conception. In sorrow shall you bring forth children, and your desire shall be unto your husband, and he shall rule over you. Verse 17. And unto Adam he said, because you have hearkened to the voice of your wife, and have eaten of the
tree of which I commanded you, saying, you shall not eat of it. Cursed is the ground for your sake. In sorrow shall you eat of it all the days of your life. Thorns and thistles shall it bring forth unto you, and you shall eat the herb of the field. So notice what it said. And actually, still at this point, Adam and Eve were still not to kill animals to eat. They should eat the herb of the field. Before, they just ate the plants, the fruit, nuts, grains, and seeds. But now, after sin, they were actually vegetarians after the fall. But they were to just, you know, now they would add the herbs to it. Now, interestingly enough, it wasn't until the first time we see humans eating meat was about the time of Noah. But that's beside the point for us now. But even after sin, God did not want people killing, you know, going on things like this. But we did see a symbol of the death of the lamb. You say, well, why would there be a death of the lamb? Or why would there be a death of some kind of animal that would cover them with coats of skin in the beginning? Well, number one, the Bible gives us this picture. We see the Bible prophesied that there would come a Savior, there would come one that would save the people from their sins. And Jesus, in John chapter 1:29, John the Baptist, it says that he saw Jesus coming and he said, behold, the Lamb of God, which takes away the sins of the world. What is he talking about? Behold, the Lamb of God that takes away the sins of the world. That's a good question. Well, one thing we see clearly in Scripture is in Exodus chapter 25, verse 8, when God commanded Moses. You see, the Israelites had separated from God. Adam and Eve turned away from God. Their children, they had two children, Cain and Abel, and Cain killed Abel because Abel was being faithful to what God had called him to do. Sometimes there's persecution. When someone's faithful to God, it causes people to want to kill those who are faithful, and that happened with Cain and Abel. Cain killed Abel. We see this, down at the time of Jesus, when Jesus was faithful, it made people who were following, you know, the Bible inaccurately want to kill him, and they did just that. During the Dark Ages, when the church was not following the Scriptures, it caused them to do just the same thing, persecute those who were clinging to the Word of God. Throughout history, we see something happening just like that, that persecution takes place when someone wants to faithfully follow God and other people on the outside don't want anything to do with it. We see that happening time and time again. But we ask, so what is happening? Why do we see these things happening today? Well, there's really a few reasons. We see that there are three major reasons for pain and suffering. Now, the first one is sin itself. Number one, why is there pain and suffering? Number one, there's sin. Now, sin came into this world through Lucifer first and brought it in through Adam and Eve. And so now there's just a result of having weeds, having disease, having natural suffering in this earth. So number one, sin brought pain and suffering. Number two, Satan himself. We have an instance in the New Testament of a woman who the Bible says she was bent over. I believe it says it was 18 years. She was bent over and she couldn't straighten herself back up. And Jesus said, this woman whom Satan has bound. Now, who bound her? It was Satan. You know, it was Satan sometimes afflicts people with disease. Now, we also have, so you have sin, you have Satan. The third reason for pain and suffering is actually self. What do you mean? Well, for instance, I used to be a smoker, and I became addicted to both smoking, and then I discovered that I had great willpower. I could quit smoking at any time, and I could go right to chewing tobacco. And then I would try to quit the chewing tobacco, and I would go right back to the smoking, right? And I've actually discovered this. Every human being has had some kind of negative addiction. It doesn't have to be drugs. It doesn't have to be alcohol. But we've all had negative thought processes or sins that separate us from God. No human can overcome sin. All sin. Sure, one guy may not even believe in God, but he's not a drug addict. He's not a smoker. He's not a drinker. Maybe none of those things, but he still has sin in his life that he cannot overcome without the power of Jesus Christ. Jesus alone can give ultimate victory. And Jesus isn't calling us to give up alcohol and become an addict to cigarettes, right? He wants to give us victory over the addictions altogether, over the negative, even mental addictions that we may have that may not involve substances, right? So he wants to give us the victory. So there's three reasons for pain and suffering. Number one is sin. This world is racked with sin. Number two, Satan. He afflicts some people. But number three is self. If I were back when I was a smoker, imagine I would have smoked for 45 years and come down with, you know, some lung disease, emphysema, and then I shake my fist at God and say, God, why did you do this to me? Now, was it God that did it to me, yes or no?
No, it wasn't God who did that to me. It was myself. The reason for pain, and actually, there are other times where other human beings, which as a result of sin and Satan, will bring him, you know, cause affliction, molestation, rape, murder, these kind of things. Humanity has brought pain and suffering into this world. The reality is, these things have happened. Well, someone thinks, well, okay, why didn't God just kill the devil? I mean, the moment he would have, you know, you have all these wonderful angels in heaven and Lucifer turns against God. I mean, God could have just went, you know what, Lucifer, I've had enough of you. And he goes out of existence.

could have, I don't know, taken a heavenly gun or whatever and shot him. I mean, I'm sure there's not a heavenly gun, but you understand what I'm saying. He could have done something and just, boom, knocked the guy dead. What would have happened in heaven if God would have done that? If God would have done that, you can imagine what would have happened in heaven is the other Lucifer, not the other Lucifer, the other angels in heaven, I'm sorry. The other angels in heaven, what would have happened? They would have, we know at least Gabriel, we know his name. Imagine Gabriel's walking through heaven or flying through heaven or whatever they do, and he looks around and he sees some of the angels, and he says, "Hey, have you seen Lucifer?" "No, we haven't seen Lucifer." Someone says, "Yeah, man, let's not talk about him." "Well, what do you mean, let's not talk about him? Didn't you hear what happened? God wiped him out of existence." "God what?" "Well, didn't you hear he was saying some negative stuff about God, and God wiped him out of existence, and we best not talk about it, because maybe God will wipe us out of existence too." Now, so for all eternity, if God would have just destroyed the devil immediately, for all eternity, we might have all had in our minds, what if the devil was right? All the angels might have asked the question, what if the devil was right? What if he was? And then they could have, this information could have come to humanity, and pain and suffering came, and we'd say, what, why did this happen? Maybe the devil was right. Maybe the devil's ways were more just. The only option for a loving God was to allow the devil's plans. He said, listen, I'm more just. I have better plans. I will be like the Most High. And so God has to allow these things to go on for humanity to see. For humanity and the angels, for the big picture to be shown, who is righteous, who is just, who is good, who is love. What ends up happening? We have the universe looking on to see, what is this? What is happening? We see the war taking place in heaven. There are two sides. There is good, there is evil, there is righteous, there is evil. We see these things on both sides. And the question is, who will we follow? Just like Lucifer. Just like the faithful disciples, we all have an option, a choice, because He has given us freedom of choice. Imagine what it would have been like. You've maybe heard an illustration, something like this even, where imagine we had some kind of president. And in the president, we'll say, at least in the States, we never had a president named Vinny. Let's say we had a president named Vinny, and his vice president is named Tony. And these two fellows, they become president. One of the Vinny the president, everybody thinks Vinny's the greatest man in the world, and they think his sidekick is just, Tony is wonderful. Well, imagine one day, Tony gets on the news and he tells CNBC, MSNBC, maybe they're the same thing, I don't know, CBS, Fox News, whatever. He tells the whole world, Al Jazeera, whatever. I know there's all kinds of stations out there. He tells the whole world, the vice president says, I know, folks, you thought the president was good and just and loving, but he's actually a murderer, he's a rapist, he's in drug smuggling, he's in all these things, and the whole world goes, oh, we had no clue. Now, what if the next morning the vice president winds up dead on a park bench, apparently of suicide? Who would you think did it? I'm sure you'd say Vinny done it, right? Vinny has clearly done it. Well, the reality is, what if that didn't happen? What if the president, the vice president said the president was all wicked? What if he actually wasn't wicked? How could he reveal to the world that he was not wicked? All he could do is open his life up to the world. He could basically open himself up and say, I'm going to show you who I am. I'm going to show you exactly what I'm like so that you have no question what I'm like, and you will realize I'm not a dictator. I would never force someone to love me. I would never do something like that. I give freedom of choice. I give you everything you need, and I reveal love to you. And if you choose not to receive it, that is your choice. But I love you even if you don't love me in return. Well, how did God reveal to the universe how much He loved us? For God so loved the world that He gave His only begotten Son, that whosoever believes in Him should not perish but have everlasting life. Jesus, when He came into this world, what He did was very simple. He revealed to planet Earth what His Father was like. He lived a perfect life. If we wonder, is God really loving? No human being looks at Jesus, almost no human being, I should say, and say he was a dictator. Meaning, people may choose not to follow Him, but most people, even those who don't believe He was the Savior of the world, the Messiah, they look at Jesus and they can still say He was a good man. He was a kind man. The way He helped out the downcast, the downtrodden, all of these people, the outcast and the downtrodden, as He treated them with love, we can see that He was a man of love like no other.

And Jesus said, if you've seen what I'm like, if you've seen the way I treat the sinner with love and gentleness and respect, calling them away from their sin, if you see how I've treated them, you'll know how the Father treats people. When Jesus came to this earth, He walked this planet just like we have to. He went through the trials, the temptations, the pain and the suffering, even the sicknesses. The book of Isaiah tells us that He bore our griefs, carried our sorrows. He took upon us Himself, the infirmities, our diseases, He took them upon Himself. He experienced the suffering that you and I have to go through. You say, how is it fair? How is it fair that we have to live on this world of pain and suffering, death and disease, and He gets to live up there in heaven in perfection? But could we really say that? Could we say, how can He sit up there while humanity suffers, when Jesus didn't just sit up there? He came to this earth. He went through pain and suffering. As He went to the cross, Jesus, as He was making His way through Gethsemane, the pain, the suffering of humanity was put upon Him. The guilt and the sin began to break His heart in the Garden of Gethsemane. It caused so much stress that He was sweating, that His sweat was pierced with blood and had the tinge of blood within it. And He was suffering for humanity. And as Jesus went to the cross, all of your sins, all of my sins, all of our guilt was placed upon His back on the cross, and it snuffed out the life of the Son of God. He was whipped, He was beaten, He was crucified, and as He hung on that cross, could we literally say, you don't know what it's like to go through pain? We cannot say that, because Jesus took on the pain of humanity, not just as one man's human physical pain, although it was terrible. What was greater was the spiritual suffering of receiving our sins into Himself. The guilt, every ounce of guilt you've ever felt and will feel in your life, was put upon the Son of God as He hung on the cross. Jesus said, if you've seen Me, you've seen the Father. You want to know what My Father is like? Jesus said, He is a God of love. When you see how much I care for you, that I would sacrifice My eternal life for you if necessary, He says, this is My Father. You've seen My Father. Now, Jesus came to earth to show God loves you, and He wants to give to you eternal life. Creation was made perfect. The world was perfect in the very beginning. And the reality is, He's not going to allow this pain and suffering to go on for eternity. He's going to put an end to pain and suffering. In the first two chapters of the Bible, we see a perfect God with a perfect world, with a perfect creation, with perfect beings. And when we look to the last two chapters of the Bible, we see the very same thing. A perfect God in a perfect universe with perfect people. No more sin, no more sorrow. Notice what it says, Revelation chapter 21. Revelation chapter 21, beginning in verse 4, speaking, when God puts an end to pain and suffering. Jesus came to this earth to reveal what the Heavenly Father is like. As He came to this world, He lived, He died for us on the cross. He became the Lamb of God, which takes away the sins of the world. And in Revelation chapter 21, we see these words in verse 4. And God shall wipe away all tears from their eyes. And there shall be no more death, neither sorrow nor crying. Neither shall there be any more pain. For the former things are passed away. I remember meeting with a lady who was sexually abused in horrendous ways by her family members. Her brother had abused her in such terrible ways. He actually also, after all this abuse, he held her head underwater till she passed out and tried to murder her. And she would take cigarettes and she would burn them into her arms. And you could see all the scars from the years of pain and suffering she had gone through. Many have been sexually abused, physically abused. Many have been through war-ravaged countries and places, and they have memories that haunt them. The text says, God shall wipe away all tears from their eyes. There shall be no more death, neither sorrow nor crying, neither shall there be any more pain. The former things are going to pass away. God is going to help us forget the pain and suffering in the past. And if all those who come to Jesus through faith, receiving Him as their Savior, forsaking their sin, living for Jesus, all those who have that experience can have all those things washed away. Jesus, when He creates all things new, will take away the pain, the suffering, the sorrow. In the beginning, God

was face to face with his people in perfection. And in the end, we see the very same thing. Just like we saw perfection, we see a river of life in the Garden of Eden. We see the tree of life. We see God and we see perfect people. It says in Revelation chapter 22, verse 1, and he showed me a pure river of the water of life, clear as crystal, proceeding out of the throne of God and of the Lamb. In the end, God has this perfect water of life, this river of life. It says in verse 2, and in the midst of the street of it, and on either side of the river was there the tree of life, which bare 12 manner of fruits and yielded her fruit every month, and the leaves of the trees were for the healing of the nations. And there shall be no more curse, but the throne of God and of the Lamb shall be in it, and his servants shall serve him, and they shall see his face, and his name shall be in their foreheads. God's people will see him face to face. Just as his people did in the beginning. God is going to put an end to all the pain and suffering. Why is there pain? One of skeptics' greatest questions, if God is all loving and all powerful and all good, why is there pain and suffering? God has revealed that he didn't desire the pain. That pain came into this world through sin, through Satan, and our own choices. But God someday is going to put this all to an end. And not only that, God has gone through the pain just as much, more so than any other human being. Because he has had to behold it. He has had to be with the people suffering. And Jesus, as he came to earth, took our suffering upon himself on the cross. Jesus came to this earth not to just reveal the facts of creation, but to reveal eternity to all of his creation. Is there anything in your life that would keep you from following Jesus, giving your heart to him? Friends, he loves you more than life itself, and he proved that as he went to the cross. And he's saying, will you follow me? Will you give your heart to me? And I ask the question, is it your desire to give your life to the Savior Jesus Christ? He's calling you. Let us pray. Heavenly Father, we thank you for your love. We thank you for your Son, Jesus, that he reveals to us. If we have any question what you're like, Father, all we need to do is read Matthew, Mark, Luke, John, and imagine and see the life of Jesus. And then, Father, we recognize that's what you're like. Kind and loving and just and pure and calling sinners to repentance. And Father, we want to experience that. We want to experience the transformed life that you've called us to live. We want to be victorious through Jesus. We thank you that you sent your Son. Father, my prayer is that we will receive him in the name of Jesus. Amen.

mill ourselves, and we actually have it available for sale. So if you'd like to buy our 100% organic wheat, you can in our store. But, and we can ship it to you. But anyway, I will grab this wheat. This is hard red spring wheat. And actually, before I put the wheat in, I'm going to put the activated yeast into the bowl and some honey and some warm water and get that started first. So I actually only have quick rise yeast. So the recipe calls for traditional, and we will try and see how this works with quick rise instead. So it calls for a teaspoon of activated yeast, 3 cups of whole wheat flour. 1, 2, 3. Grab a teaspoon of salt. All right. And then we'll just add the water and get that going. All right, I've put in a generous amount of honey, a little bit more than 2 teaspoons, which I think is okay because I don't mind a sweet bread. All right. I don't know. Unfortunately, the recipe is in Fahrenheit, and it's like 110 degrees Fahrenheit. I have no idea what that feels like, but it feels warm. Okay, I'm going to put the water into the flour and mix it together and then let it sit

All right. It is kind of a wet wheat in itself, and it's always wet. So I'm wondering if it needs a little more flour, because it does not look like it did in the picture. So I'll add a little bit more. Hard red spring wheat is a very wet wheat, and it makes the most delicious moist breads. But sometimes if you're trying to mimic a recipe, you need to add a little extra flour than the recipe calls for, just to allow for that extra moisture content. All right, so this looks about right. We're just gonna let that sit there for an hour. I'll put a cloth on it and a paper saran wrap, and it'll be good to go. All right, the bread is done. I'm gonna put it to the side and let it sit for an hour. Right here is the bread. It's sat for an hour. And now we are supposed to open it. And just roll it into a ball. A happy little ball. All right, there's my ball. And then we put the saran wrap back on and we leave it for another hour or two. I'm going to roll it up one more time and throw this in. I already put the Dutch oven in the oven so that I could get it preheated. So I'm going to Dutch oven this thing. So you're supposed to just shape it into a ball. I need some flour on my hands. And then flour on top. And then you just squeeze and tuck. Squeeze and tuck. And what you're doing is you're adding tension on top.

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Adding tension on top, squeezing and tucking, squeezing and tucking. I'm just gonna put a score line in it, and I'm gonna put another one. Wow, this is looking so good. I've never done this before, actually, like this. I've always done just like bread pan versions. I'm gonna put some design into it, because why not?

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And then I'm going to somehow transfer this sweet little thing onto... round it back up again. Parchment. I'm going to put that parchment in the Dutch oven. I'm going to cook this little thing 20 to 30 minute, lid on. Here, I'll let you guys see what I'm doing. Anyway, all I have been drinking is orange juice today. No food, because it's still day 12 of the cleanse and I'm coming off. So the first day to come off, you have to drink orange juice. So seems to be working. Or it's the excitement that soon I will be able to eat again. I don't know. Either way, I seem to be full of energy. It looks like I didn't have the oven hot enough. It needs to be at 450 for 20 to 30 minutes. So I just increased it to, I think, I don't know why it's working right now. It seems that it's actually at temperature. So I'll just do 450 and hopefully it's good. So it's at 410 right now. Let's get this bread out of the oven. There it is. There it is. Here's our little bread. Isn't that awesome? Alrighty, well, I'm very happy with that bread. I don't think I showed you the bread finish. I put it in this plastic bag here, but it turned out perfect. I really like it. That's how it looks on the outside. It's crispy on the outside, and it's squishy in the inside. It smells really, really good, and that's just 100% whole wheat. It's sweet. I think I might add a little bit of oil next time because the recipe didn't have any oil in it, but I think I'll add oil. And then it'll be perfect. So, anyway, thank you very much for joining me. This was Tabea's Kitchen, and have a wonderful day. See you in the next video. Bye-bye.

As we have discussed many times, the human body was designed to heal itself, and it'll heal itself if given the right conditions. We've looked at those basic conditions, which we have listed on the board here: pure air, sunshine, not taking anything into the body that will harm it, proper rest, going to bed early, exercising, moving the body every day, eating a proper diet, a nourishing diet, drinking adequate water, and trusting in God, trusting in the one that gave us this body with its inbuilt ability to heal itself. In this presentation, we're going to be looking at natural remedies. When aches and pains happen, when little accidents happen, there are some simple things that you can do to bring relief, but not only bring relief, also to boost healing in the body. So we're going to look at a whole lot of little things here, and I have a table full of goodies here. The first one we're going to look at is the humble onion. I think every home has an onion. And I will never forget onion because it is the first natural remedy that I ever did. I think I related the story when I was giving the story about how I got into natural remedies, about how my daughter had an earache at the age of 16 months, and after 6 weeks and 4 courses of antibiotics later, her earache came back. So when

My second child had an earache. I didn't go to the doctor this time. I went to the old lady next door. And I said to the old lady, "What did your mother do when you had an earache?" She said, "Mum would steam up an onion on the stove. She would keep the two ends. There's a hard end that the roots came out of, and this is the top end where the stalk came out of. The best is to steam it or dry bake it. If you boil it, some of the healing properties could go into the water. And then you cut it in half like I have done here, so you're looking at two sets of rings. So what you do is you steam it, and when you've steamed it, it will be very hot. And then you can squeeze it, and it'll be boiling hot, the onion, but the hot juice will go into the cold spoon, and that'll get it just the right temperature, and you can put those few drops in the ear. And then you wrap this onion in a cloth. And you wrap it, the cloth, over a few times. The onion will cool down quite quickly. So you just keep feeling it until it's the right temperature, and then put it on the ear. You put it on as the person can cope with it. If it's still a little bit hot, you can use another cloth and put a few more layers over it. And when you have put it on the ear and it's the right temperature, then you get a square of plastic and you put that over the onion. The reason why you put the plastic over it is it'll keep it warm, and you can keep this onion on for as long as you can keep it warm. When it gets cold, you must take it off. Part of the comfort that it brings is the warmth, but onion is a drawer. And so the heat from the onion and the drawing power of the onion bring great relief. Sometimes it'll draw the pus out so that a little hole is made and the pus will come out through the eardrum. If the body makes a hole, not a problem. If something's poked in the eardrum, that's a problem. But if the body makes the hole, the body can quickly heal the hole. Sometimes you may need to apply the onion poultice a couple of times. Sometimes once is enough. And I know with my second child, James, when the little old lady next door, I think I was 26, she was about 86. When she told me about it, I did it immediately. James fell asleep. He was being breastfed to sleep, and I had the onion in the against my arm so I could feel the temperature and against his ear. And he settled right down. It seemed to bring him much comfort, and he fell asleep. And when I lay him down on the bed, I laid him so that he was on the ear. I put a towel folded up a few times because I knew that would keep it warm. James slept for 2 hours. So what does that tell you? He's getting relief. When he woke up, he was happy. I watched him all that day. I watched him all the next day. He was happy. Now, my partner said, "I'm not sure it's that ear." Whenever he would cry, he said, "It might be that ear." So I took him to the doctor. The doctor looked in the ear that had the ache and said, "The ear is totally clean." He looked in the other ear, it had a little wax in it. So that was my confirmation that the onion poultice had done the job. So no wonder I went into natural remedies when I compared the difference between 6 weeks and four lots of antibiotics and a 2 hour onion poultice where the child slept. One must also look at the cause. What was the cause? Well, I discovered that my children were teething, and sometimes the teething can cause the eustachian tubes to be a little blocked. I didn't notice with any of my other children, but by the time my other children came along, we had stopped having dairy products in our diet. And dairy products, cow's milk, is known to build up the blockage in the eustachian tubes. It's known to cause an excess of mucus to be produced in those tubes. The eustachian tubes, they basically connect the nose and the mouth and the eyes and the ears. You can also use a cooked onion poultice for a boil. A man rang me one day and he said, "I have boils on the inside of my nose. They're incredibly painful," and I can understand that. The inside of the nose is very sensitive.
I said, well, you

usually we advise a cooked onion poultice, but I don't know how you do that for the inside of your nose. I didn't hear again until 4 days later, and he rang me. He said the next day he woke up and his whole nose and side of his face was swollen. So he cooked the onion up, chopped it in half, and when it had cooled down a bit, he just put the whole thing straight onto that whole area. He bandaged it onto his face. He said to me he left it like that all day because it felt so good. It brought him a lot of relief. When he took it off at the end of the day, everything came away. He said he's never had the boils heal so quickly. So remember, the onion, the heat draws it in, and also the drawing power of the onion. It's fairly well known that the onion has drawing powers. An old remedy, if you've just painted a room and it's a little bit strong in paint odor, you can slice the onion and put it on a tray and leave it overnight, and the onion will draw the strong smells into it. I got a new fridge about a year ago and I didn't like the plastic smell. So I chopped onion and put it on a saucer in the fridge and also in the freezer, and the next day when I woke up and took it out, the strong smell had gone, and of course you discard the onion. As a result, please don't use half an onion and wrap the other half in glad wrap, because it will absorb the chemicals from the plastic. If I have a large onion and I only want to use half, I will chop it up and I will put it in a glass jar like this, and I'll put it in the freezer. That's about the only way you can keep an onion. So we've looked at cooked onion, and cooked onion can be used for an earache, and it can also be used for a boil. Now we're going to have a look at raw onion. So raw onion can be used in a few ways, and I'm sure we're all mindful that when you cut up an onion, you can start to cry, isn't that right? So the onion juice is has a particular effect on the eustachian tubes, on the respiratory, and that's probably where we would mostly use it, as a raw onion. So the first one I'm going to show you is an onion poultice for a sore throat. So you finely slice the onion, and then you get a cloth. In my poultice box, I have lots of cloths like this. It's just like a cheesecloth. And then you place the onion in a row, just a little bit of sliced onion. So I've got it like this. And then I'm going to wrap it over. And the area that's got the one piece of cloth between the onion and outside, I put that on my neck. And then you can put a scarf around it. Or you can put a little bit of plastic and then the scarf around it. And you can sleep with that all night, and that will bring relief from a sore throat. Now we're going to do something else with the onion, and this one might surprise you. We're going to chop up the onion into small pieces, and we're going to apply it to the bottom of the feet. So why would we apply onion to the bottom of the feet? The bottom of the feet has large pores on it, and they are the largest pores in the whole body, and they are able to absorb. And the bottom of the feet are a reflex for the chest, for the head, and for the abdomen. The reason why we're putting the onion on the bottom of the feet is for a cough. I've seen this bring incredible results a few times. So we get a plastic bag, that's just the usual plastic bag. At Misty Mountain we buy boxes of plastic bags made out of starch. Now if you do not want to put your foot on the plastic, you can put this cloth in the bag. And then you put chopped onion in like this, and then the foot will go on top of that. You draw the cloth around, and then the plastic around, and you secure the end of the bag around the ankle, and then you put a sock on. Remember, we're pretending this is a foot. So the bottom of the feet are touching the chopped onion. I was with my daughter a few years ago, and her little 3-year-old boy had a cough. She gave him a hot bath, and

rugged him up and put him to bed, but he kept coughing. And we kept thinking, he'll sleep in a minute. But after half an hour of just coughing and coughing, she got him up and we chopped up an onion and we got two bags and put this poultice just like this on both feet. And we put him back to bed. We did not hear one more cough. Now, he'd been coughing non-stop for half an hour, so it's particularly good for a cough. I've seen it happen quite a few times, and I've had people say to me, that onion poultice on the bottom of the foot, it is so good when you've got a cough. So what's happening in the world at the moment is what's all the talk is the flu or cold. That's called COVID. So all of these things can be very effective to help relieve the symptoms of a cold or a flu or the one called COVID. And now we're going to make an onion cough syrup. You just need a jar and you put approximately a half an inch of onion in the bottom, and then you put approximately a teaspoon of honey on top of that. And then you'll put another layer of onion, and then another teaspoon of honey. And you keep going until your onion's finished or the jar's full. And you'll see how thick the honey is, as it is, as it usually is. When the syrup is formed, it's quite thin and quite running. Ideally, you let it sit for approximately 24 hours, and then you can strain the onion out. Approximately 3 hours ago, I made one of these. So I'd like to show you what it looks like when it's finished. So you can see when I put this up, there's nothing but thick, sticky honey and onion. So this one was made 3 hours ago, and you can see there's quite a runny syrup in there. This is still not ready to strain, but it will be ready in 24 hours. Once you've strained it, that will keep for probably years, because we know honey doesn't go off. Now we're going to look at a relative of the onion, and that is garlic. Garlic can be used as a very potent antibiotic. In fact, one study I read of claimed that it was 6 times more potent than tetracycline. Not only is garlic antibacterial, it's also antifungal, it's antiviral. So let me give you a recipe that can be used if you've got any type of cold. This can be pneumonia or bronchitis or asthma or flu, COVID flu. I'll give you the recipe. It's called the flu bomb. And it has 6 main ingredients in the flu bomb. It has garlic. How much garlic? As much as you dare. Maybe for a child you'll do a little clove. Maybe for an adult you might, that's about a middle-sized clove there. And you crush it. Ginger. And for ginger, it's about a quarter of a teaspoon of finely grated or very finely chopped ginger. Eucalyptus oil. Eucalyptus oil, 1 drop. There's a definite measurement for this one. One lady said, Barbara, it says not fit for human consumption. I said to her, we're not asking you to drink a whole teaspoon. 1 drop. And this isn't a remedy that's been used for centuries. An old lady told me whenever she got a cold or one of her siblings got a cold. Now, she told me this 40 years ago, and she was 80 then. She's still not with us now. But she said, Mum would put a little bit of honey on a teaspoon and a drop of eucalyptus oil, and every child had to have their dose of eucalyptus oil with a bit of honey. In Australia, you can even buy eucalyptus oil and honey lozenges when you get a cold. So remember, it's only 1 drop. If you don't have eucalyptus oil, you can use tea tree oil. Cayenne pepper.
There's no amount to the cayenne pepper.

So it's just like the garlic. It's as much as you can bear. Some might only bear a sprinkle. Some might be able to bear a quarter of a teaspoon, some half a teaspoon. I don't know anyone that can go much past that. Lemon, the juice of a lemon, and 1 teaspoon of honey. This is the flu bomb. And to this, you add approximately 1/3 of a cup of hot water. If someone has a flu or cold or of any type, sinus, any problem in the respiratory organs, the dose is to take 1 of these 3 times a day. Usually by the 3rd or 4th day, the cold has absolutely resolved itself or it's on the tail end. You can start taking that at any point. There's your antibiotic. It's a potent one. What about a baby? You can't give that to a baby. Can't give that to a small one. But what you can do, you can finely slice the garlic, which I'm doing now, and you can place it in a little cloth and bind it to the bottom of their feet. So I cut up a cloth like this, and the fine slices can be placed on the cloth, and then that can be covered over, because we do not want the garlic slices to touch the bottom of the feet, because it can cause a blister. The onion will not, but the garlic will. And then we're just pretending my fingers are the bottom of the feet again, and you bind it to the bottom of the feet, and then you can put the sock on or the little booty on. Or my son James, when he was 3, he used to get quite chesty. I'd put this on his feet, I'd put his shoe and sock on, and off he'd run to play, and every step that he takes, he's getting a little blast of garlic into the blood. In Psalm 104, verse 14, the Bible says that God gave herbs for the service of man. So this garlic will go in and the body will take it where it needs to go. And I found that it helped to loosen up any congestion on the chest. It can even help to clear the airways a little. At the end of the day, when I took James' shoes and socks off, all that was left was something that looked like bits of yellow, dried out leather. Every bit of juice had gone, and I could smell it in his breath in a couple of minutes. Only takes 1 minute for 1 drop of blood to go around your whole body. So there's the garlic, and now we're going to have a look at ginger. Ginger is well known for being an anti-nausea herb. So if anyone has nausea, finely grate the ginger, pour boiling water on it, and they can sip on that tea. It makes a delicious tea. So you might use, there's some graters are like this, or the fine grater on the big one, and about 1 teaspoon into a little

ginger, and we grate it on the small one. So where would we use ginger? Ginger can be used for any joint pain. So remember, ginger's for joint. And I grate up, let's say I'm going to put it on a sore wrist. Anywhere where there is inflammation in the joint, it can be used. So let's say a person's got some arthritis in their joint and it's quite painful. A ginger poultice can be made, because this ginger poultice appears to draw the inflammation out of the joint. So you can see here I'm spreading out the ginger to take up. I'm going to apply it to an area probably about 2 inches by 2 inches. So you spread it out evenly. And then to make the poultice, you're going to make a little package. So it's top over bottom and then side over side. And then you turn it over, and the part that goes onto the body is the part that's just got one layer. So you can see the yellow ginger juice starting to come out of there. You also see that the plastic wants to be about half an inch more than the poultice itself. And the reason that you are using the plastic is to protect the clothes, but also to keep the poultice from chilling. So let's say I'm putting it on my wrist. So then I'll put it on the area like that, and then I'll bandage it on. Ideally, it's well bandaged, because you don't want air coming into any of those areas which can chill it, and you don't want it chilled. So this can be used for arthritis, it can be used for gout, it can be used for sore knees, it can be used for lower back. It's very good for sore lower back, anywhere where you've got inflammation. So the sore lower back, we've had people sing its praises. We've had people at our retreats that have a very sore lower back. We apply the ginger poultice, and usually their pants can hold it in place. And within half an hour, they're telling us it's getting very hot. When the skin gets hot under the ginger poultice, it's an indication that it's drawing the inflammation out of the joint to the skin. When someone has a sore lower back, they often want to put a hot water bottle on their back. Now, the hot water bottle does bring relief, because whenever you're in pain, the muscles tend to cramp. Basically, they're going out in sympathy with the pain. And our body naturally cramps against pain because it's painful. And the hot water bottle relaxes those cramping muscles, so there is some relief. But a hot water bottle on an inflamed area can increase the inflammation. So the hot water bottle is really not the best, because it can increase the inflammation even though it relaxes the muscles. Whereas the ginger poultice, when it's applied to the lower back and the ginger starts to draw the inflammation out of the joint to the skin and the whole area gets hot, that's relaxing the cramping muscles. So the ginger poultice relaxes the cramping muscle, and the ginger poultice pulls the inflammation out of the joint. I usually apply the ginger poultice maybe about 6 o'clock in the evening, say the person's got a sore knee or a sore wrist or wherever it may be. And that allows the person to feel how hot it's going to get. Because if you put it on just before you go to bed and half an hour later you're woken up because it's feeling quite burning, it can interfere with your sleep. So if you put it on about 6, it gives the person the opportunity to assess it and say, I actually like that heat, I can sleep with that, or it's too hot, we'll take it off. Even if you take it off after half an hour, it has still had an effect. One lady emailed me, she tried it overnight, and in the morning she had 50% less pain in her knee. She was so excited, she made another one and changed it at lunchtime, and at the end of the day she had a shower, then put another one on, and when she woke up the next morning, her knee was all red and inflamed.

emailed me. She said, "What have I done?" And I said, "You've just overdone it." She said, "What will I do?" I said, "Nothing." No ginger poultices for maybe about another week until that skin settles down. She had just done it so much that so much inflammation had been pulled out of the joint to the skin that it inflamed the skin. So if you have some arthritis or a sore joint, my suggestion is just do it overnight or just do it for a few hours in the afternoon. There are other poultices, as you will see as we go through this, that can be used for tissue inflammation and for other ailments. And one is the potato. The potato is very, very cooling. So what the lady could put on her sore knee now is the potato. The potato is very cooling. It's high in potassium and phosphorus, and the skin absorbs those minerals, which helps with the healing. Let me show you how we make the potato poultice. So again, we put the plastic down. We have another cloth here. It's a good idea to buy a little box and set it up as your poultice box. So when there's a crisis, you've got everything ready. Now for the potato poultice, I'm going to use the bigger grater. And the potato poultice is used a little differently. You would never use ginger on tender parts of the body. You would never use it on the eye. Not the ginger poultice. Just keep the ginger poultice for joints. Ginger for joints. Whereas the potato, it can be used in a quite a large variety of places, because the ginger, it helps with the joint inflammation, whereas the potato is bringing relief in tissue inflammation. So there's our grated potato. And again, we make a little package. So we put the top down, bring the bottom up, both sides over, turn it over, and there we have our potato poultice. The potato poultice is excellent on a swollen ankle that may be from a sprained ankle. It'll bring the tissue inflammation down, whereas the ginger's for joint inflammation, the potato is for tissue inflammation. It's also a drawer, and I have seen it draw a big splinter out. It happened in my son. He had a big splinter in the bottom of his foot. We didn't know what was in there. We just know he'd hurt his foot. He was running along where there are some sleepers around a swimming pool. We'd gone to a friend's house and they'd landscaped all around their pool like an oasis with palms. It was very beautiful, but they'd got old sleepers, you know, the railway sleepers. But I guess in some areas they were rotting down a bit, and William ran and hurt his foot against it, knocked his just under his big toe. He came running to me crying. He was about 10, I think, at the time, and I had a look. I couldn't see anything, but there was a hole there. So when we went home, we put the grated potato poultice on because it was beginning to swell. I probably made it a little smaller than this for a 10-year-old foot, and you just place it on. The plastic over it stops the or prevents the poultice getting cold, but it also prevents soiling the clothes or sock around it, and then you bandage it on. That's why you always make sure it's well covered with the plastic. I don't wrap the whole area with plastic because I really don't like plastic on the skin. It's just enough to keep it from chilling and also to protect the clothes. Now, I did this every night for William because he was still limping. And after two and a half weeks, William's still limping. And the poultice was keeping the foot from swelling, but he was still limping. And a friend visited. And I said to the friend, "I don't know what's the matter with William. He's still limping." He pushed the bottom of William's foot, and William, he nearly hit the roof. He yelled. My friend said, "I can feel a lump of wood in that foot. He will need surgery to get that out." My friend was a natural therapist, but he said, "This is in too deep." William looked at me. I said, "It's all right, William, we're going to try grated potato surgery."

I was just doing it overnight. So now I got really serious. I did it overnight, and in the morning I did a hot and cold foot bath on him. We talked about this a little bit in the water lecture. So what I did was I gave him a hot foot bath for 3 minutes, and I gave him a very cold foot bath for 30 seconds. And I did this 3 times. You see, with hot and cold, they both have a stimulating effect. And after 3 minutes, the blood starts to slow down when it's been in hot water. Everything starts to relax. So we take it out of the hot and we put it into the cold. And that stimulates. But after 30 seconds, everything starts to slow down. So we put it back in the hot. So I did this 3 times. 3 hots, 3 colds. And then I put the grated potato on overnight. I did this because it increased blood flow to the area, which is the healer. In the morning, I did another hot and cold. And then I did another grated potato poultice till the middle of the day. And then I changed the poultice again. So he was getting 3 potato poultices in the 24-hour period. His foot was starting to look like a dried prune, but I didn't mind. We had to get that little bit of wood out. After 2.5 days, I saw a little black dot appear in a hole in the bottom of his foot. Now, this black dot was about the size of a lentil. We got a needle and put it into the side of it and pulled it out, and it would have been easily a little bit more than an inch long. So that's a big splinter to have in a 10-year-old foot. We were just so grateful. We just thank God that it came out. Is there a time when we would have gone to the doctor? If his foot swelled, if there was no relief in what we were doing, I certainly would have. But I was talking to a friend of mine who's a doctor, and he said he had a young boy come in who had a piece of bamboo that went into the back of his foot. They took him into surgery, they opened it, but they couldn't find it. And he said, you can't keep cutting the tissue. And he knew natural remedies from when he was a boy, so he told the mother, go home and do hot and colds every morning, every night. It'll increase the blood flow to the area. And little by little, the body, it pushed that bit of bamboo out. So I'd also knew of that story. And because William wasn't in pain, the grated potato poultice had kept all the swelling down, I knew that we could do what we were doing. And it came out. Can you imagine if I hadn't done the hot and colds and hadn't done the grated potato? His foot would have swollen up. He possibly would have got blood poisoning. And that's when I discovered how powerful that grated potato is. It soothes the area, it brings the swelling out, and it enabled his body, and it worked with his body to get that splinter out. I wouldn't be surprised if that splinter was a good centimetre or 1/2 inch down into the foot, but little by little it drew it out. See, the body's designed to heal itself, and these simple remedies, they are aiding the body in its process to actually be able to draw it out. If someone has conjunctivitis or red eyes or sore eyes, they can put a grated potato poultice on their eyes. It's very gentle. A friend of mine rang one day when her little chap was only about 10 months old. I heard him screaming in the background. I said, what's the matter with Louis? She said, his little penis is swollen twice the size. Now, what are you going to do? And if you take him to hospital, what are they going to do? So I said, quickly, make up a grated potato poultice about this size and lay it over his whole scrotum area and put his nappy, or you call it a diaper, on. She said, within about 10 minutes of putting this on, he settled right down. You see, it was so hot, inflamed, and most pain is due to inflammation, and this gets the inflammation down. He slept for a couple of hours. My friend kept going and checking on him. She couldn't believe that. She was worried, was he all right? And he certainly was. He was peaceful and sleeping. So he slept for 2 hours, and when he woke up, she took the diaper off, the nappy off, and

everything was back to normal. Sometimes you don't know what is causing the swelling. Now, the little fella was a crawling baby, and maybe he was crawling around and something bit him in that area. Maybe a little bit of dust got in the area. You do not know, but she did not have any more troubles there. So if in doubt, put the grated potato on. The grated potato is very gentle, it's very soothing, and it's very good on hot, inflamed, angry areas. Ingrown toenails, it's excellent. With ingrown toenails, you do the hot and cold, and then you would apply the grated potato. And the hot and colds, they can bring relief sometimes by the end of the treatment. I remember one more story of this happened in New Zealand a few years ago now, and a lady was seeing me, and she brought her son, and he was 7. And I noticed that his finger was twice the size. I said, what's the matter with his finger? She said, oh, he's got cellulitis. I said, yes, but why? You know, Newton's third law of motion, to every action there's an equal and an opposite reaction. Why? There is always a reason. She said, well, he was playing with his matchbox cars in the dirt. He had a blister. The blister burst, and of course what happened is dirt got in. You see, our skin is like a suit of armor, and when you break the skin and dirt gets in, then your whole body has these systems that rush there. The lymph goes there. The white blood cells go there. Now it was all swollen. I said, what have you been doing? She said, he's on his second course of antibiotics. He has to have painkillers to help him sleep and sleeping tablets to help him sleep. The little fellow was only 7. I said, can I try something? She said, please. So I got 2 cups, one with hot water, one with cold. And I did the 3 times. By the end of the 3-minuter, the little boy was smiling. What did the smile say? He's got relief. And then we made a grated potato poultice about half that size for a little finger. And we put it on and we asked God to bless that. I always ask God to bless the poultice. When they got home by 2 o'clock, the little boy asked for it again. And just before bed, they did it again and they changed the poultice every time. Whenever you make a poultice out of fresh vegetable matter, you must discard it when you've used it. And that's the beauty of the poultice. You can just discard that. If you put grated potato straight onto the skin, you'd have a big mess, whereas this makes it a lot easier to deal with. The mother said the next morning when they took the grated potato poultice off, all the pus and everything inside had come out in the poultice and the finger was back to normal. She said he didn't need any painkillers or sleeping tablets that night. The hot and colds have been used for centuries, and in the area of pain relief, they're almost without equal, and they can certainly intensify the poultices. Now we're going to be having a look at cayenne pepper. Cayenne pepper is a remarkable herb. In the book Back to Eden by Jethro Kloss, he devotes half a page to every other herb, but 10 pages to cayenne pepper. Cayenne pepper moves blood. It is a stimulant, but not a nervous system stimulant. It's not an irritant. It's a stimulant to the blood, and whenever you move blood, you move healing into that area. Cayenne pepper can be used internally, and it can be used externally. Internally, it can relieve a sore throat. Remember, it's in the flu bomb. Might tingle at first, but when that tingling settles down, you'll find relief, because cayenne pepper also has an analgesic effect. It's a natural painkiller. So even though there's an initial tingle, then pain relief will be experienced. Cayenne pepper can be used for an upset stomach. It can be used for low hydrochloric acid. So wherever cayenne pepper touches, it stimulates blood to the area. It'll even help heal a stomach ulcer. When it gets into the blood, it thins the blood, it opens the capillaries, it strengthens the arterial wall, but it also can be used externally. How would you use it internally? About 1/4 teaspoon in a little cup of water, or maybe 1/3 cup of water just before the meal. It'll help with the meal and it'll help all other areas. It can also be used externally, and to use it externally, you will make a compress. So I'm going to make a compress for a foot. I've got a piece of paper this size, and I've got 2 layers of kitchen paper.

And what I'm going to do now is I'm going to put a little bit of olive oil on that paper, because when I've put the olive oil on there, I'm going to put some cayenne pepper. So I'm using the olive oil just, you only want a little bit, because if you put too much on, then when you put the poultice on, and ideally you'll be putting it on overnight, you don't want olive oil leaking into the bed. So you only use a little bit to cover the area. So you can see I've just lightly sprinkled that on. A little bit more. And now I'm going to sprinkle the cayenne pepper on. And I'm going to sprinkle about half a teaspoon on. And the reason I put the oil on is so that the cayenne pepper will stick there. Otherwise it'll all fall off. And it helps to keep it in its place. So that's about a half a teaspoon. And you smooth it over, make sure it sticks to the cayenne pepper. And now I can hold that up and you see that will not fall off. And what you do now is the foot goes straight onto that. So it's got the plastic underneath and that will protect the sock. And it'll also protect the bed. So you put the foot on there and then you put a sock on. And the reason you would do this would be for cold feet. If someone has no feeling in their feet, you can also use it. If someone has no feeling in their feet or they've got cold feet, you cannot put their feet in hot water. You put cold feet or feet with no feeling into hot water, you can damage the tissues because they have no feeling there. So what you can certainly put their feet in lukewarm water. So what you do is you put the feet on there. You would have one for each foot. So you put the feet on there, put a sock over, and what this cayenne pepper does is it stimulates blood circulation to the feet. For people with peripheral neuropathy, that's no feeling in their feet, I find in the morning they're feeling a little bit pins and needles. Now that's the first sign that life is beginning to come back in those feet. How long would you do it for? It can be different in every person. For some people, they might need to do it every second night for a week. If their feet are starting to get hot all day long, maybe it's time to stop it. But if someone has cold feet, by morning their feet are warm. My feet aren't cold. Well, I never let them get cold. But if I did that on my feet, by 4 in the morning, I'd want to rip it off because my feet are getting so hot. So again, you watch the person. If a person has cold feet, sometimes they only need to do that twice a week. But I'd also look at why their feet are getting cold. Usually it's poor circulation, and to increase the circulation, exercise. Exercise increases blood flow to the whole extremities. I visited an elderly lady once who had peripheral neuropathy, and I made her a whole set of these, and I folded them over like this, and I put them in a bag. And so that meant that they were all ready for her, and she could take a set out every second night and put them on her feet and put the sock on. You could use it for any part of the body that has no feeling in it. Now we're going to have a look at castor oil. Castor oil penetrates deeper than any other oil. I do not advise you drink castor oil. It can be irritating inside, but on the outside, it has quite a remarkable effect. It penetrates deeper than any other oil, and wherever it penetrates, it breaks up lumps, bumps, adhesions, bone spurs, tumors. Depending on how long the bone spur's been there, if the bone spur's been there for 3 years, it might take 3 months. If the bone spur's been there 3 months, it might only take 3 weeks. I have seen people, well, they've told me their bone spur was little by little, it was able to go with the castor oil compresses. So when I say a compress, what do I mean by that? I'll show you how we make it. We get what's called an incontinence pad. You can buy these to put under people who are incontinent. And we cut them up. So you can see that I've already cut a piece off this,
And the beauty of it is it's got a plastic backing.

and I open it up. You can open it like that, and I put several layers of cloth in there to make it a thick compress. You see, the thicker the compress, the more castor oil it will hold, and the more castor oil can go into you. So I have made one here. So you can see this is quite thick. I think I have got about 8 layers of cloth in there. And what I do is I tape the edges with masking tape, and I've clipped the edges with a stapler, or you could stitch it. And when I applied the castor oil earlier, it was like a thick layer on top. And so you sit that down and you leave it for maybe 20 minutes, maybe half an hour, waiting for it to soak through. It has soaked through now, and that's quite wet. And you can see that it doesn't take up the whole of the poultice, because when that goes on the body, the heat of the body will thin the oil and it'll leave a little bit of a room for it to spread out. So this is a good size for the chest, for a congested chest. It's a good size for the abdomen. It can be put on the abdomen for constipation. It can also be put on the abdominal wall for irritable bowel. It could be put under the rib for the liver, for gallstones. It can also be put at the back for kidney stones. It could be put over a knee for a painful knee. So you can see we're getting to the part in our presentation where, for a sore knee, say, you might try the ginger poultice. Another time you might try the grated potato poultice. And another time you might try the castor oil. And you will get to see what the different poultices do. But remember, this penetrates deep. And because it's not drawing anything out of you, you can use the same compress again and again and again. You might even use the same one for a couple of months. Maybe every 2 days, it's starting to feel a bit dry, you'd put a little bit more castor oil there. You'll get to know, and you can just fold it over, put it aside, and bring it out the next night. I've spoken to women who've been able to break up breast lumps using the castor oil compress. I've also spoken to women who've been able to clear up their breast cancer with castor oil compresses on the breast. It's not the whole program. There's a whole lot of things that you do. In my book, Self Healed by Designs, it talks about the conditions required for healing, for especially with cancer, and this can be just part of the program. And now we're going to have a look at charcoal. Charcoal is a black powder, and charcoal has been used for centuries. They even use it in medicine today, and the reason they use it is because charcoal adsorbs poisons. When you put a dry sponge into water, it absorbs the fluid. This isn't absorb, this is adsorb. And adsorb is referring to the fact that the charcoal under a microscope has all these little facets, all these surface areas, and every surface area has the ability to bind poison to it. NASA uses charcoal to filter the air in outer space. They use charcoal to filter the water in outer space. In medicine today, they use charcoal to filter the blood for dialysis. They use charcoal for poisoning cases. Charcoal can be used internally and it can be used externally. Internally, it's for all poisoning cases, and externally, it can be used again for poisoning. So that might be a snake bite or a bee sting.

cut. You can cut an area around the edge, take the plastic off and just put it straight on. And what you're putting on is like a black jelly, and that's the poultice. I think every home should have these, so they're easy. Remember, 3 teaspoons of charcoal, 1 teaspoon of psyllium husks, and you do about 3 times that amount in water. And you seal it off and you massage it. You massage it and then you spread it out till you've got that pack, and then you cut the area and apply it. So every home should have one of these in the fridge, or if it's been there for over a week, maybe you want to put it in the freezer. It adsorbs and it neutralizes poisons. I trust you've been encouraged, and I'm sure very interested in what we've covered today. I just want to show you that the onion syrup we started to make at the beginning, there's already a syrup starting to form there, but that will take a good 24 hours before it's ready. So please enjoy your experiments with your poultices. I've got some good news. If they don't work, you've got nothing to lose. But we have found in every case, they are known to bring great relief and to stimulate healing.

several weeks after the great disappointment, Ellen was in the home of Mrs. Haynes. When as all the young women knelt to pray, God gave Ellen Harmon a vision. He showed her the travels of the people of God to the city of God and assured her that the light given before October the 22nd was genuine. No explanation for the great disappointment was given, but the assurance on its own was a huge encouragement. A week later, God gave Ellen another vision with the added injunction to tell the world what I have told you. Ellen was a timid, frail and sickly, young 17-year-old, and she wondered if she could possibly do what God was asking her. The angel assured her that God would be with her, that he would be her guide and her strength. Ellen was willing, but she wondered if the Advent believers would accept a message from someone so young and in such poor physical condition. That night, there was a meeting at her house of the believers, but feeling nervous and frightened, she actually ran away from home and went to a friend's house 3 or 4 miles away. There she met a man named Joseph Turner, who encouraged her and told her that he was interested in hearing what she had to say. She fled to an upstairs room and was there troubled by a sense of duty and commitment mixed with fear. Had God forsaken her? At last, she surrendered and promised that she would share once she got home. But when she got home, the believers had left and the meeting was over. At the next meeting, she gave an account of her vision in detail. And instead of being met with derision and scorn, she found the believers happy to listen and learn the reasons for their disappointment. Afterwards, still feeling fearful, she had a visit from her angel who said, "Deliver the message faithfully, endure to the end, and ye shall eat the fruit of the tree of life and drink the water of life." Ellen committed herself to using the gift that God had bestowed upon her. This gift was given to guide this small and fledgling group through some hard times ahead. There was no organized church, no recognized pastors, no healthcare.

education system. No official publications, just scattered groups of believers trying to make sense out of the great disappointment experience and be faithful to their understanding of God's word. The gift of prophecy would be pivotal in helping this small group to pull through. It would help to confirm what they had studied in God's word and let them know when they were on the right track. It would be a beacon of light, providing guidance and direction, and is one of the means that God has used to lead his people. In Old and New Testament times, the gift of prophecy has been used. In 2 Chronicles chapter 20 and verse 20, it says, "Believe on the Lord your God and be established. Believe his prophets and you shall prosper." God has given us a great gift today. Let us remember to prove all things and hold fast that which is good.

Last time, Laban gives Leah instead of Rachel. Sometimes we expect Rachel, and then we get a Leah. Confrontation. You know, the entire life is a life of confrontation, and we've got to handle each one of them. But reconciliation is so sweet. Jacob and the next confrontation, what could that be? Why is it necessary to overcome the present crises? Evolutionary psychosis. Jacob had come victoriously out of the crisis with Laban. We have to do our best to reconcile. And this time Jacob was successful. Jacob was on his way to the next confrontation. Who do you think could that be? His brother, who alone could support him in this tremendous worry in his mind. He's going back all the way that he came, 20 years before. Guess what was on his mind? He's going to meet his brother. So how do you react when the dark side of your past comes back to you? You've got to face it. Face the music. Have you got a struggle with your past that keeps coming back periodically? For weeks you forget about it and then it comes back again. Now, this does mean that the Lord has not forgiven us. Salvation is a process.

When he quit smoking, a man I met in one of our great cities, it was already too late. Emphysema stepped in. He couldn't breathe. And he asked me, "Do you think God has really forgiven me? Why do I suffer? I confessed. Why do I suffer?" While he was intoxicated, he assaulted his wife one time, and she lost the one eye. After his conversion, he would have given both eyes for his wife. But the damage was done. We cannot. Well, it's hard to fix the damage. We have to live with certain consequences. At times when he looked at her marred face, the fateful evening comes back to him. "Why did I do it?" He asked me, "Listen, has God really forgiven me? I've destroyed lives. Does he really forgive?" We've hurt someone with our words and sometimes with our deeds. They may feel the pain for a lifetime. Maybe there are words in your mind that somebody told you, and that word is still ringing in your mind. Now, God has forgiven us, but our memory brings it back. So sometimes it's not so easy. The history of Jacob is a typical example of this phenomenon. The devil wants us to gloat over our past sins, and then we wonder, has God really forgiven us? But please don't let consequences of your past sins bring back the sins. As Jacob walks back to his home, Hebron, his homeland, he's reminded of the pain he caused his brother Esau. That was bad. Up to this time, Esau has not forgiven him. No message of forgiveness was given. Petra, home of the Edomites, his mother would have told him to come home after Esau had forgiven him, but it did not happen. She never contacted him, and she died. Do you share Jacob's pain? You want to reconcile with a family member. That's very difficult. Or a friend. But there is no response. You long for forgiveness from somebody. And you don't receive it. An irreconcilable relationship is very painful, frustrating. God has experienced it when Satan and a third of the angelic host walked out on him. Every difficult situation we go through, God has gone through it on a much larger scale. So he understands our traumatic experiences. Esau could see Jacob's homecoming as an attempt to get a share of his father's estate. Have your motives been misconstrued? You know, people make up their minds about you and they say, that's you. It's not you. But you can expect this kind of thing. Esau could kill his brother Jacob for two reasons. For coming to possess his property and for revenging him for his detestable deceit. When you think of someone cruel who hates you, you experience a strange emotional fear. My brother hates me. And every time he thinks of it, he goes through this unpleasant emotion. Fortunately, Jacob also cherished God's promises that he would protect him. And you know, this is good therapy. These things will come. The bad things will come back. But put God's forgiveness next to it. Please recall the promises of God when your life is threatened. Always cherish something positive in your mind. Don't concentrate too much on the negative side. So Jacob went on his way, and the angels of God met him. What a gift!

When Jacob saw them, he said, "This is God's camp." And he called the name of that place Mahanaim. Where did he meet these angels for the first time? At Bethel. Here he sees them again. He's so anxious, his brother could kill him. But angels are there. This is what Jacob needed in this time of trouble. God's loving care through angels. And my friend, this is what we also need so desperately in our struggles with past sins. And by the way, remember, you've got two guardian angels, and they want to help you. God wants you and me to remember that He loved us to such an extent that He gave His only begotten Son to die for our sins. God is always on the side of the sinner. Are they not all ministering spirits sent forth to minister for these who will inherit salvation? If you've decided to follow God, you will have two angels all your life. These camels in the north of Jordan reminds us of a great reconciliation that took place right here. Jacob and Laban eventually reconciled. It was just after this that reconciliation of a similar nature happened. The theme of God's plan of salvation is reconciliation. And you know what? God takes the initiative. Therefore, if anyone is in Christ, he is a new creation. Old things have passed away. Behold, all things have become new. In reconciliation, new motives, new joys are born. Now all things are of God, who has reconciled us to Himself through Jesus Christ and has given us the ministry of reconciliation. Don't sweep up people against one another. Reconcile people. So Jacob went on his way, and the angels of God met him. When Jacob saw them, he said, "This is God's camp." And he called the name of that place Mahanaim. By the way, this is where David, when he fled from Absalom, also came to this place. Where did he see them previously, these angels? Bethel. This is Mahanaim. In Hebrew it means the two camps. Angels behind the rear and angels in front. While Jacob was approaching the Jabbok River, a large number of angels appeared unto him. Some were before him, and God opened his eyes, he saw them. And some were behind him, he saw them. Ah, I wish I could see my angel, but he's working hard with me. Oh, taste and see that the Lord is good. Blessed is the man who trusts in him. The most dangerous thing to do is to trust in yourself. Transfer your trust to Christ. What a comforting thought from Psalms. How do you handle conflict? What options are there for Jacob? He could have ignored his brother, crossed the river and possessed the land that God had promised him. This was one way. This is one of the options. Ignore your irreconcilable enemies. Ignore them. And does not solve the problem. He could have clothed himself in a cloak of "I am holier than thou" and sent Esau the following message. "Dear brother Esau, God had chosen me to receive the blessings and the responsibilities of the firstborn. He told me to come and claim my rightful heritage. Don't even attempt to hurt me. The God who chose me above you will severely punish you." This is the aggressive style. "Please contact Laban and you will hear what happened to him when he tried to harm me. Greetings from your newborn brother, Jacob." Bad option. And then at the end of the letter, nota bene, "When I get to Beersheba,

Sheba, I will claim my rightful inheritance. Please don't let this matter go to court, because you will be ruined, Esau. I like what Charles Spurgeon writes. I've been to his tabernacle in London. He's one of my role models. He says, the greatest enemy to human souls is the self-righteous spirit which makes men look to themselves for salvation. We cannot solve our problems. God has got to help us with this. Don't be self-righteous. You are not self-righteous. You're a fallen sinner. Simul justus et peccator, as Luther often writes in his works. Jacob chose a third option to handle the conflict between him and his brother. I call it the Jesus option. He's the only role model to follow, by the way. You have heard that it was said, an eye for an eye and a tooth for a tooth. We call this lex talionis. Only one tooth, not 12 others if you want to retaliate. The definition of lex talionis is that the punishment should match the offense. And this is what Jesus was trying to tell. But I tell you not to resist an evil person. You know, we want to resist them. We want to tell them their fortune. Jesus says, don't resist an evil person. But whoever slaps you on your right cheek could be very sore, humiliating. Turn the other to him. This takes something. And by the way, sometimes we need a slap. If anyone wants to sue you and take away your tunic, let him have your cloak also. A new approach to conflict resolutions. My fallen nature wants me to react otherwise. But the gospel says, this is the way. It's cheaper to get another cloak than to go to court. Malpost sit nibu. And whoever compels you to go 1 mile, says Jesus, go within two. And by the way, there's no traffic jams on this second mile road. Not many people travel there. But God wants us to travel there. Anger is confrontational. It is not therapeutic. It is damaging. If you're shouting and screaming at somebody, it brings out the bad in someone. Instead of solving problems, you create new ones. Brethren, if a man is overtaken in any trespass, you who are spiritual, restore such a one in a spirit of gentleness. I like this. In gentleness, considering yourself, lest you also be tempted. Don't be judgmental. Be kind. When you speak to somebody, cry with him. Don't scream at him. Jacob gets a bright idea. He's going to be the least and walk the second mile. He's going to tell Esau that he is coming back. He should know what his movements are. He's going to tell him that he is so sorry of what happened 20 years ago. And he receives peace of mind. Then Jacob sent messengers before him to Esau, his brother in the land of Seir, the country of Edom, and he commanded them, saying, speak thus to my lord Esau. He puts him on a pedestal. Thus your servant Jacob says, I've dwelt with Laban and stayed there until now. So Esau's got to get some info from his brother Jacob. How would you have reacted to your deceitful brother's plea? He's coming now with this approach.

Would you have told Jacob that he is more than welcome to return? Would you do that? Maybe there is someone like Jacob in your life who also seeks forgiveness from you. Don't let that person suffer. Forgive them. Maybe someone feels sorry because he or she have hurt you. And at times we hurt people. Maybe they've asked you to forgive them on previous occasions, quite a few times. But you are so hard, you will not give forgiveness. Although Esau still had some interests at Beersheba, he moved temporarily to the Seir Mountains. This is where Petra is. At a later stage, he defeated the Horites who lived here and made this his home. The beauty of Petra and its colorful tombs remind one of the proud Esau who lived here. Why did the Edomites, now this is the posterity of Esau, disappear? Two things, the Bible says. Pride, and sometimes we think we are so wonderful. Pride and rejoicing at the destruction of Jerusalem. When Jerusalem in 586 was destroyed by Nebuchadnezzar, they were there. And they even laughed and said, "Aha," to the poor Israelites. Two things, pride and rejoicing at the destruction of Jerusalem. And the Edomites are gone today. And what caused ancient Tyre to have disappeared in the sea? They also said, "Aha," when Jerusalem fell. Every time I visit this beautiful city of Petra, I'm reminded of the message of Obadiah, the prophet. He writes, "Behold, I will make you small among the nations. You shall be greatly despised. The pride of your heart has deceived you." No future for an Esau disposition. Don't be satisfied with yourself. Be humble. "You will dwell in the clefts of the rock, whose habitation is high. You

from there I will bring you down, says the Lord. Don't experience the humility of coming down. Stay on the ground. Because Edom was continually in conflict with Israel, the name became synonymous with the enemy when you read the book of Ezekiel and Jeremiah. When the Babylonians destroyed Jerusalem, Edom assisted them. Do not rejoice over the downfall of your enemies. It may cause your downfall. Climbing up here, I saw something very interesting. A little girl, a Bedouin girl. Here she lived, and her forefathers were the proud Edomites. Look at this. It could be. The Edomites intermarried with the Nabataeans, and this old lady still has Edomite blood in her veins. One day Esau received a message that Jacob was on his way to Canaan. What? His blood boiled, and he commanded 400 soldiers to go with him to kill his brother. The anger never left him. Do not cherish hatred, because hatred could lead you to kill somebody. Two companies approached one another. Different emotions occupy their souls. Who wanted to walk the second mile? Jacob's servants bows down before Esau and before his soldiers. Very humble. And then they give this message. Esau, your servant Jacob sends his greetings. Be the least in a conflict. The God of Abraham and Isaac blessed him with many camels, donkeys, flocks of sheep and goats and slaves. My Lord, Jacob wants you to accept the gift from him. He needs the assurance that he is welcome to come back to you. No reply from Esau, only a stern look on his face. Jacob's deception comes back to him. How can I trust someone who has broken a trust? This was Esau's struggle. This is our struggle at times. How can I trust somebody who has broken a trust? You can never trust him again. We can argue this way. My friend, tell me, are you willing to give your offender a second chance, a third chance, a fourth chance? God gives us thousands of chances. Can't we just give somebody who offended us another chance? What does God expect from us? What is Esau going to do? What are you going to do? You're going to meet an enemy. What are you going to do? Either we are going to give our enemy another chance or... And by the way, one of the cruelest things we can do is to withhold our forgiveness from someone who craves for it. What is the greatest gift God gives us? Somebody is waiting, perhaps for you and I, to receive the precious gift from us, the gift of forgiveness. It's a precious gift. God had to die to give us this gift, and we have to die to forgive people, die to self. Next time we will hear what happened in Esau's heart in this situation, and how he reconciled with his twin brother, Jacob. The practice of peace and reconciliation is one of the most vital and artistic human actions. Father in heaven, are there grudges in our hearts? Is somebody asking our forgiveness? Help us to give it. It's a great gift. And help us to

0: horse manure is less broken down than cow manure, right? It's got more fiber in it because it hasn't gone through the multi-chamber stomachs that a ruminant has. So that the way they communicate is through their look when they're looking at each other.
1: Are starting. How would you, or what kind of pointers would you give on picking calves?
0: Picking calves. Yeah, so there's a couple of things that I look at from calves. You know, there's the physical conformation, right? And so there's, you know, you want to look for, you know, ideally kind of, you know, square, blocky, looking, you know, stout calves. One of the things that you can do in looking for calves, and these guys are full grown, you probably want to get a picture of this. One of the things that you can do for choosing calves is looking at the measurement to this bone here.
1: Okay.
0: And depending on the tabs that you select,

0: they're, you know, they could be varying age ranges, days, weeks old. As long as they're within a few weeks of each other, and you're looking at this measurement here from the ground up to this bone, it will kind of determine their overall size. So, like, if you match calves that all kind of have a similar ratio,
1: I see,
0: to here, they may not look exactly the same size at birth or, you know, within a couple of days of each other, but you're more likely to get calves that are going to be about the same size. So this measurement here is a good one to check.
1: So is that, like, at what age? Like, at a month or?
0: At a few days old. Like, few days to a couple of weeks old. So, like, if you go to a dairy and you're like, okay, I'm selecting out calves, that's one of the things that I look at to make sure that those calves are going to be approximately the same size.
1: Okay.
0: So, like, if you've got one calf that's up here and another calf that's down there and another one that's over there, they'll probably be slightly different size ranges, right? Yeah. And it's a subtle measurement, but it's one thing that you can look at.
1: So within how much, if they're days old, how much variance are we talking about?
0: Probably within a couple of inches.
1: Okay.
0: You know, what I do is I look just to make sure that they're all kind of at the same, you know, it's hard. You've got a pen of calves and they're all running around and you're like, okay, you're measuring. And I don't get out a measuring tape. I mean, you
1: just scout it.
0: Yeah, exactly. Just looking and, you know, and that's one thing somebody who's picking calves regularly will look, be like, okay, there's that. The other thing that you can look at, if you come around here to the front side, one of the things that is an indicator of temperament, and there's been some research that's been done on this, is with the hair swirls. So the hair swirl on their forehead, right? This, what you want to look for is a nice, you know, cowlick that's placed nice centrally, you know, in between their eyes here. If it is off center or really high or really low, or sometimes you'll have like more of a weird, you know, part type thing, what it is indicative of is temperament. And so in general, now this is just general rules, a well-placed swirl in the middle of the head will be a more mellow animal. An animal that has something that's kind of an aberration of that will be a little bit more either flighty or obstinate or any of those things. Temple Grandin has done a lot of research in looking at cattle that are going through like processing facilities and whatnot, and has documented data on like that. And what the theory is that there can, you know, the hair is kind of, an indicator of like endocrine function in utero. So, you know, something was slightly amiss or whatever, you know, that caused that
1: right,
0: that cow to be a little bit more, kind of off balance. So it's one of the things, it's definitely not a make it or break it kind of thing, but it is one of the things to look at, is the hair swirl. There's a whole art in hair swirl reading in cattle. You know, for heifers and whatnot, you can determine buttermilk percentage approximations by how much the hair swirl here is closer to the shoulders versus further back. There's one on the backside that can kind of determine udder conformation and stuff like that. But, you know, for oxen, it is one of the things that I do look for, you know, is a nice, well-placed, you know, firm hair swirl on the forehead as far as an indicator of temperament. You know, straight legs, you know, you don't want something that's knock-kneed or bow-legged. You know, you want generally square, blocky, good-looking calves. And so, but, you know, and then I look at just

0: kind of temperament. Like, if something's either running away from me or too friendly, I'll use that as, like, you know, maybe that's, I want a little bit of wariness, but not, like, extreme fear.
1: So you don't want it to go running up to you?
0: Probably not, you know? It's something to be...
1: It would be like, oh, that's the one. He's running up to me.
0: Exactly, yeah. Because, you know, like, I want an animal that, you know, and it's partly why I also don't do a lot of treat training. You know, like, I don't necessarily want a 2,000-pound ox that's, like, in my pocket and, like, really overly friendly,
1: yeah.
0: Right? You know, like, I kind of want a little bit of balance in that relationship, but I also don't want an animal that's, like, so skittish that it's, like, freaking yeah. out in my presence.
1: Kind of a working relationship.
0: Exactly. So, you know, you want a balance there. I don't, you know, and if an animal is super friendly, it can actually be kind of misconstrued as far as like a dominance thing. Okay. And so like, it's one thing I tell people to be aware of is that, like even a steer can try to mount people yeah. like, you know, in a kind of a dominance way. And it's like one of the main ways that people can get injured. And that oftentimes an animal that is like overly friendly will do that when your back is turned. And I haven't had it head done with a steer or an ox, but I have seen a heifer try to mount somebody, and it can be a dangerous situation. Yeah. And it's something that's, you know, if an animal is like really affectionate, it could actually be in cattle language more of a like, I'm being showing dominance over you, and that's not part of the relationship you want to have.
1: Okay.
0: So, but you know, when you're looking at calves, and then also, you know, I know you all had some issues with some calves, you know, you want to look for things like runny eyes and noses, you know, like if they're coming with a cough or, you know, any kind of infections or diseases, those are things to be aware of. And we'll keep going, but I can talk a little bit more about also one of the things that how I specifically raise calves. So one of the things that's important, particularly with dairy calves, so the gestation for cattle is the same as humans. You know, it's about 9 months, you know, 3 trimesters, right? And some people will talk about it with human babies as well, about the 4th trimester. So, you know, when you have a baby, you know, when you have a human baby, you know, that baby comes out, and for those first 3 months, it really needs a lot of like mom's attention and care, right? And there's essentially the kind of the 4th trimester where they're needing to be really protected, and you know, they need a lot of care. I often find with dairy calves, beef cattle are a different thing, but dairy calves are often needing that 4th trimester. And you'll see it on a good kind of progressive dairy farm. You'll see individual calf hutches. And it's something that they do where they have the kind of the separate pens for the calves. And we use a similar system. We don't have the calf hutches, but I keep them in separate pens in the barn. So then they're individual non-shared wall pens. And they don't have to be, you know, very big at first, especially for a calf because they're small. But what that does is it kind of isolates that calf in a kind of womb-like, you know, sense so that it has extra protection. Yeah, we can drop one for those next 3 months after it's born. You know, and whether you're, you know, feeding bottles of milk or replacer or whatever it might be, you know, they're just in, that's all that they, all the cat.

0: for those first 3 months is just milk and protection. And the other thing that that really helps with is that if you do have a calf that gets sick, it won't spread, or it's less likely, but it won't spread to the other calves in the group, right? So if you have a bunch of calves in a pen, and we've done this, you know, and we've had that this kind of thing, you know, where we have, you know, a diarrhea that comes through and one of them gets it and then everybody gets it, you know, kind of a thing. And so that's the kind of thing that you want your calves to be ready for. And so that for that next 3 months of raising a calf in isolation is that fourth kind of trimester. It's that fourth group of 3 months where you're going to be really protective of that calf until it gets its start and its immunity. And that's one of the things that, it's something that, you know, you need to be aware of. A lot of, dairies will or will not also be giving vaccinations, and that's personal choice whether or not you give your cattle any kind of inoculation like that. You know, we choose on our cattle here, we don't give any vaccinations to any of our cattle, and we still have really good success with our calves. And I think a lot of it has to do with, because we're doing that kind of fourth trimester period where they're getting a chance to kind of get exposed to stuff in the environment, but not all at once, you know. Another kind of old farmer's trick and it seems a little bit weird, but it does work, is feeding. If you have, like, when we, like we have around here, we have chickens with, and you can actually feed the egg in the milk mixture. So if you have chickens that are in the environment, they're going to be picking up, you know, immunities and passing that in through their embryo to their offspring. And then you can then therefore kind of use the egg as a kind of inoculation to the things that are in the environment.
1: Does that work the same way through, like, the cow's milk, if you had cows on that area?
0: Exactly. Yeah. So that's one of the things that is, and particularly with colostrum. So, you know, there's a good story of the importance of colostrum, and that's another thing to ask if you are getting, you know, calves from a dairy farmer, especially bull calves, because they may or may not have fed colostrum to that particular animal, and it's really critical for their immune functions to have that colostrum. So there's
1: that's
0: a great
1: vet told us about our calves was that they most likely didn't have colostrum. That's what it looked like.
0: Yep. So there's a great, the story is when I was first getting my ox calves. So I went up to the Alexander Dairy, and we were, like I said, we were milking the goats at the time, and we were going to feed them on the goat's milk. And I was picking out a group of calves, and I picked out four calves. And at the time we were there at the farm picking it out, one of the farmers, Blake, he came out of their maternity barn, and he's like, "Oh, this, you know," I had picked out a group of calves, and they had literally just had a cow give birth, and the farmer came out and was like, "Oh, this calf is amazing. You got to take this calf," and he was a big, beautiful black calf from a really good mother, and he knows his cattle, and was like, "This is a really good calf." So we ended up taking that calf

0: thing is that that calf didn't get the colostrum that the other calves in my group did. He ended up having some issues, and he ended up getting some diarrhea when he was a calf. And, you know, we had some struggles with him in particular. He is a wonderful animal, because it's Joseph. He's my main ox out there. He's my rock. Anything I've ever put behind him, he pulls. But one of the things about Joseph, because he didn't get the colostrum, in the early spring when we're grazing him, he essentially breaks out in hives, because he's allergic to grass. And when we have the early spring grass flush, he'll eat the grass, and then he'll break out in kind of like bumpy hives, and he has skin issues and all this stuff. And a lot of it is because he didn't get the colostrum. So he didn't get those antibodies that his mother produces, because the grass is full of, you know, different things that, you know, they may or not be, you know, immune to. And so, you know, it's just like, he's a great animal, prime physical specimen, you know, amazing temperament, all these things. But, you know, because he didn't get the colostrum, he had health issues, and he has an allergy problem, you know, to his main food source. And so, it's a real good story of like how important the colostrum is. So, you know, it's even worth like, you know, paying that there if you're going to get, you know, calves from a dairy farmer, like paying them extra and saying, hey, will you keep him for an extra week? Make sure he gets colostrum, you know, because that will
1: take.
0: It's the colostrum is the most important. There's a time period in the gut of that animal. And it's within hours that is the most open to receiving those antibodies. So ideally the, you know, getting the colostrum in the first, you know, couple hours to a day of that, you know, and normally, and in the, you know, when a calf is born, it's like the first thing it does is it tries to nurse instinctively. And so they usually get that. But that's as far as for the health of the animal. That's one of the most important things is making sure that it gets colostrum. Now, like I said, you know, in absence of colostrum or in addition to, I have not yet done it. You know, feeding the chicken eggs, I usually try not to feed cross species food sources. It seems a little odd to me. But it is one of the things that I have heard that farmers have used. You know, if you have a chicken in the barnyard, it's going to be getting the immunities that it's going to pass off to its offspring. And then you can use that as essentially an inoculation in lieu of doing stuff like vaccinations. But, you know, a lot of dairy farmers, even if they're certified organic, you know, vaccinations are still allowed within organic production. And so a lot of times they will have given or will give, you know, preemptively, things like that to help prevent disease outbreaks.

0: have. I mean, you know, for most of the time, you know, like, I mean, in calves, the most common thing is the diarrhea. And there are antibiotics that, you can give for, you know, a lot of what they call scours. I have used the antibiotics in the past, but we haven't had to for years because of the we changed the way we did our raising of the calves, and so that's not something that we've had to use. In my mind, I'm not opposed to the use of antibiotics, but for me, I will use it to save the animal's life if I need to, but it shows that, like, oh, I obviously have something's wrong that I have to address in the larger system. And it's like, okay, let's figure out what the root cause is, because any kind of medicine will treat a symptom, but it's not going to treat the root cause, right? So, you know, by raising the calves in isolation, you know, focusing on different feedstuffs, whatever it might be, that's a better way for us to, like, prevent any kind of disease. And as far as, like, our cows, like, we haven't really the larger animals, you know, we don't have a lot of sicknesses that require any kind of medication. And
1: are there any natural things that you do, like, as far as, I guess that can go into, like, feed maintenance or mineral or anything like that?
0: Definitely, yeah.
1: Is that necessary, or?
0: There's, you know, I find that, you know, there are certain things that you can do that are more natural. There's a great old book that's, I'm going to butcher her name because it's French, and I'm not a French speaker. Juliette Levay, I believe. And it's an older book, but it's the herbal farm or herbal handbook for farm and stable. And it's kind of a classic text that talks about more traditional, like, herbal medicines for treating all classes of livestock, you know, sheep, cows, you know, the whole grouping of animals. We actually talk a little bit about supplementation when we come up here, because I got to move this out of the way. We have found that we've definitely done some things from that, you know, as far as, like, treating acute things with herbal remedies. Even without, you know, we don't do even a lot of that even anymore on our animals. Because we just find that, once again, even with an herbal or homeopathic type of remedy, you're still treating a symptom, and the root cause is usually a larger thing.
1: You need a healthier animal.
0: Healthier animals usually don't get sick. But one of the things that, she's a big proponent of in animals is, and I think it's a general true thing, is fasting. So, you know, she was, like, cutting feed off for, you know, and we find that, like, if our dogs have some kind of thing, you know, and especially those animals, like, they naturally will kind of self-regulate and in the wild, and they would, you know, not eat for a period of time, and that allows that body time to recover and heal itself. And it's something that you can also do with the other animals. Of course, certain cow instances, one of the things you'll notice is they'll go off feed, so they'll stop eating. And that can actually be a problem, because then they don't have the energy to kind of continue to fight the disease. So that's a balance, imbalance thing. But even just simple remedies like apple cider vinegar, you know, molasses, Epsom salts, like, these are things that have been used for a long time that can be really good natural cures for various things, that are not only, like, safe, but low cost. You know, a lot of the times, if you bring a vet out, it's going to cost a lot of money, you know, to bring a vet out to work on an animal.
1: So why a team instead of

0: of just one.
1: Mm-hmm.
0: And is there a benefit to certain situations?
1: Totally. So there, and there are plenty of people who, and oftentimes like on a small homestead, a single ox, or even, you know, working a single cow, you know, a cow that also is giving milk could be a good option, you know, like where you don't need to have a whole team. In general, one of the reasons why you work a team of oxen is because they are herd animals. And so they do like being in a group, you know, and in general, it's, you know, for most animals that no one likes to be alone. And so it is kind of one of the things you want to look at, like they're more mellow in a team setting. So, you know, but if you're working a single, the main thing is you just want to be really, you will have to be a part of that animal's herd, right? So it's just more incumbent upon you to be more socially bonded to the animal to make sure that that animal is feeling safe and secure. Because that's, you know, as herd animals, they feel more secure in a group, right? And so that's the main thing that you want one of the main benefits of running a team as opposed to a single is that they have, you know, they might just be a little bit more calm, essentially. But if you don't need a team, you know, you probably don't need to have...

0: And particularly, like, in that part of the world, you know, a related species like water buffalo is more of a solitary animal. So, like, in, you know, parts of, like, Thailand or whatnot, you'll see a lot more, like, water buffalo used as singles because they just work better as a single than, you know, our boss Taurus, you know, work better as teams. You know, and I often will use a single, like, Joseph... Well, I'll kind of sometimes use him as a single for certain tasks around the farm, and he can be great. You know, a single can fit into spaces that you can't fit a team, you know. But you do have to... The physics of running the team, like, you'll have to do traces and a single tree, you know, in order to pull with a single animal. And I can show you when we get back to the barn. I actually have a single yoke, and I think my chains and everything is out in the field with the other equipment. Because we'll often do, you know, a single that cultivates down aisles, you know, easily. You know, some of the lighter work, you know, like when I bring the oxen into the barn, I'll often use Joseph to help pull out the hay, because that's, you know, that's a little bit light for these guys to pull. It's a good warm-up. But, you know, when I have an animal in a barn, it's kind of one of the my responsibilities is to provide that animal with some exercise.
1: Yeah.
0: You know, so that's I'll kind of break up the work by adding him in, even though he's kind of semi-retired, but work him as a single. But it is often, like, you know, a better option to go with one animal as opposed to two, especially if you're on a small homestead and you don't necessarily need the power of a full team. You know, what I do, and I should probably, you know, it's like I don't have... You know, that would probably be the most efficient way to think about the feeding is in terms of, like, weight. You know, where I can weigh the amount of feed, the hay that I'm giving them. And I feed them. I want them to finish their food, right? But not be wasting it, but also not, like, being hungry. And usually if they're hungry, they'll let you know. They'll moo. You know, I always... like to say that, you know, cattle, while they can vocalize, they really only make noise for the 4 H's? 4 H's. They're either hungry, or they're horny, they're having a baby, or they're in harm's way, right? Okay. Like, those are really the only times that cattle make noise. Like, humans, I mean, we talk all the time. And it's one of the things that actually, as far as, like, oxen, they have to get used to the fact that you're going to make a lot of noise. Like, because they don't, you know, cattle, when they're content, we're actually going to go through that one. When they're content, they actually don't make a lot of noise, right? It's one of the things, like, I can tell when something is wrong when they start making noise. You know, if they start mooing, more than likely, they're hungry. There are particular sounds, the sounds of having a baby are very particular. I can often pick that out when it's calving season.
2: It's kind of like a goat.
0: Yes.
2: They're kind of only loud when they're hungry.
0: Exactly. Although I've definitely, and depending on the breed of goat, I've seen goats that just make noise.
2: Because yeah.
0: They're goats.
2: There can be one, yeah. You
0: know, the goats are more vocal. And I don't know if I think some people really like that because it kind of makes them a little bit more human-like in that way. Because they are a little bit more vocal than cattle can be.
3: Would you think it would be a good idea then to have a nursing cow? Like, if you were going to get oxen to have a, where you could get the milk?
0: I certainly do. I mean, it's partly why we have the milk cows. And that's, you know, I actually kind of started, like I said, originally with oxen, but I

0: was milking goats at the time. I think it works well in a kind of homestead system. You know, if you're going to be doing something like that to do, you know, a milk cow, either something that you milk yourself. Oftentimes, like, you know, I have farmer friends, and you could probably get away with this. There's benefits to doing the bottle feeding for the, like, the training and becoming bonded with you. There certainly is a labor saving to, you know, if you were to, like, raise calves on a nurse cow themselves. And, like, I know farmers that will have, like, a Jersey milk cow that's, you know, produces enough milk to raise, you know, 3 or 4 calves, you know, at a time. And they just let the calves nurse. And that could be a way to do it. I'd say if you were to do that for oxen, you would want to make sure that you're putting in plenty of extra time with the kind of the training and the halter training and all of the things that that go along with kind of setting the groundwork for working with those animals later on when they get larger. The benefit of bottle feeding is that you have an excuse to go out and put a halter on that animal and train them while you're feeding that bottle. And it's one of the things that we could do that I can kind of show you, because we also do, I train my dairy cows in the same way that I train the oxen themselves, with a halter and a bottle. And we've got the two heifers out in the field that we saw out there, and we're coming to the end of it, because we're gonna stop milking here probably this week. This is our last real week of milking. So they're and they've had, you know, almost a full season of milk, and this is kind of the time when even the beef cows are kind of naturally weaning their calves, you know, out in the field on their own. And I'll show you the kind of the halter that we use and the steps that we can kind of go through with actually training that calf to a halter. Getting them associated with a bottle is really bonding, and then they have really positive associations with having a halter put on them. So, you know, like when you've seen, I can kind of walk out to the field and, you know, I've got this 2,000 pound ox that I can just kind of walk up to and put a rope halter around their head. And a lot of that starts with those early years of training them to a halter. So that's the benefit of the bottle. But if you're milking a cow, you know, it's quite a commitment to do, you know. It's worth it for us too, because we also use the milk, you know, and then we're also using that for the feeding the animals, you know, we're feeding our families, you know, we've got all that. And it really makes a lot of sense within our system. So it would be a balance, something to decide, like, okay, do I want to take on the commitment of milking a cow just to feed the oxen, or use it as a nurse cow and just really spend a lot of time trying to bond with those animals so that you have that framework for the relationship set on at an early age. It's not impossible to train oxen that have been raised with a mother and are, you know, coming at a later stage of development. But it is a lot harder in general.
1: One question I had that's kind of out here is the guardian dogs.
2: Mm-hmm.
1: Like the important training, how do you make sure they're not eating your
0: totally, yeah,
1: animals? And
0: so, I mean, it's another thing that we've realized, you know, it's kind of one of those things where we, you know, we establish and we're like, let's figure out a way to have a work

0: working relationship with these animals that will benefit us as well as benefit them. So, guardian dogs in particular, you know, it's very breed specific. You know, you can't take any breed of dog and train them to be a guardian dog. And we're going this way. And training guardian dogs to poultry is the most advanced, you know, thing for a guardian to do. It's easier, you know, and it's, you know, the most of the breeds, you know, the Great Pyrenees and the Anatolian and Kangal dogs, and there's a whole range of types of dogs that that are mostly bred to protect sheep and goats, right? Like, that's traditionally the most common thing for livestock guard dogs to do. I'd say it's probably more of a modern phenomenon to try to train guard dogs to guard chickens, and they can do it. They do it obviously quite well for us. But, you know, finding and training dogs to be mellow enough that they won't try to eat your chickens is it takes just the time of you know, getting them established and getting them used to that early on.
1: What breeds of dogs do you have?
0: So yeah, breeds of dogs. Conan is a Great Pyrenees. He's purebred Great Pyrenees. The other three are Pyrenees Anatolian crosses. I'd say the two most common breeds, at least in our area, are Great Pyrenees and Anatolian. Pyrenees tend to be furrier. They've got a longer coat. The Anatolian has a little bit of a shorter coat. You know, I probably prefer the Anatolian or the Anatolian cross because they've got a little bit of a shorter coat that's easier to maintain. Conan, the one who was in yesterday, he's the Pyrenees. I actually have to shear him like a sheep because he gets so woolly and matted and it gets so hot during the summertime. He's designed to live in the snow, right?
1: Where we're from.
0: Exactly. Like, Pyrenees would do great. They would love it. But you've got, you know, fairly warm summers, so you might still end up having issues with the coat in the summertime. But those are the two most common. There's a whole bunch of other ones, but...
1: And you think those are good options?
0: I like them, yeah. I like the temperaments of both those breeds. There's a few others that I haven't ever tried. Marimas and Kangal dogs and that probably can be, you know, good breeds. But, you know, like, interestingly, like, you know, like I said, Conan, he's a great dog. He's purebred, registered Pyrenees. Like, we spent a good amount of money getting him, and we knew the breeder up in Oregon, and we went up and... He was related to our first dog, you know, who we really liked. But he, you know, he was not cheap. he's a great dog. Eva, who, you know, was, she's running around right now, is a Pyrenees Anatolian cross. Some friends of ours, was an unplanned, you know, litter that they had. We got her for free. Literally the most intelligent dog we have ever owned. It doesn't necessarily, like, just because something is, quote, purebred doesn't necessarily mean it's going to be a quality dog. It's more personality than anything, you know?
1: So you're looking for something calm.
0: Calm, yeah, calm. You know, something that's, it, that, you know, as far as, like, the personality traits, livestock guard dogs would do very well as a family pet because they are really bonding. The things that make them not a good pet is that they don't have any, like, cum response.

0: thoughts, like getting that animal to come back to you when you call it is almost near impossible, which if you can kind of see, like, we don't let all the dogs off all at once because they would just pack up and like leave. They would wander really heavily. So for neighbor relations sake, we don't really worry about, we do that because that's, we kind of have learned, like, okay, on a rotation, everybody gets time off and they go time to wander around and, you know, do that. And they kind of have them trained to coming back to specific points so that we don't have to worry about trying to like call that dog back to us. Cause it's almost near impossible. So like, you know, if you were to bring a livestock guard dog to a dog park, it would be mayhem because that dog would probably never come to you. You know, so as far as like that, and they also, you know, they're big dogs and they shed a lot. So like, you know, it's not something you want to have if you live in an apartment.
1: Right.
0: But people do. There's people who have Great Pyrenees and they live in the city in an apartment and. Whew.
1: Yeah.
0: but otherwise, like, as far as they're bred for the same like bonding temperaments that your family golden retriever is bred for, you know, like a mellow, good natured dog. So that's the main thing you want in a livestock guard dog. And then just the ability to bond. So you want an animal that can bond to people. And we actually bond our, like, socialize our dogs because we have a public-facing farm. People come out here all the time. I need my dogs to not be aggressive towards people. But traditionally, those dogs were also used to guard livestock from thieves. Mm-hmm. Right? So they could also be bred for to be aggressive towards people. And we have, you know, we have friends that have a sheep ranch west of here, and her dogs live full time on the hill with her sheep. I'm scared of those dogs. Like, I don't, you know, because they're wild. They're a little bit more wild, but they're, you know, they have more of a large range area, you know, and they've got, you know, bobcats and mountain lions and bears. We're starting to see more wolves here in Northern California. I don't know if we've seen them here in Humboldt County, but there's other places where wolves have come into Northern California. So, you know, those guard dogs are guarding against some serious predators, and they do it well. You know, she's got a group of livestock guard dogs that keep her sheep, you know, predator free, way better than any fence ever could. Right?
1: Why would you not want a golden retriever?
0: I mean, I don't know. A golden retriever is bred as a retrieving dog. So it's another thing you can do, like when you're, that's the other thing that these dogs don't have. They don't have any chase in them. So you could throw a ball and these dogs would never chase a ball. Right?
1: That's a good thing.
0: And so a retriever is a hunting dog and it was bred to like get the bird and bring it back to retrieve it. Right? And so there could be some, you know, while they have the characteristics that make them a good family dog, which is, you know, a golden retriever will come when you call it. Mm-hmm. Right? So it's, you know, like, and it's one thing to like, say if you were to pick out puppies, just bring a ball, like a little tennis ball, group of puppies, just roll the ball on the floor. If there's a dog that goes after that ball, that's not the dog that you want to choose. Most of the time, like these breeds are just so mellow, like they'll just kind of look at the ball and then they'll just go back to whatever they're doing. Like they won't chase things. So people who, you know, have pet dogs that like to chase a ball, are things.

just use your imagination. There are 2 million people coming from this side. On top of them, there's a cool shade, the pillar of cloud. At night, it changes into a pillar of fire. Now, this is the ancient King's Highway. When Loretta and I were here some years ago, they discovered a huge column which says this is the ancient highway, a Roman column. Now, in the background, we have a huge wadi. This is a kind of a canyon. This used to be the border between Ammon and Moab. The two boys were born not far from here, next to the Dead Sea, children of Lot. So we are here on very historical ground. But when Israel came in here, to this side, there was a huge city called Aroer. And Israel had to climb up here in order to conquer it. But the Lord said, I'm at your side. I will support you. You will gain the victory. So if you find yourself on hard territory, going uphill, the Lord said you'll gain the victory. Move forward. This is the historical site where the Amorites were defeated. It was also here that Jephthah, one of the judges, were fighting the Amorites. And they were getting too strong for him. And he said, God, if you give me the victory today, the first person coming out of my house, I will sacrifice. What a shock when he reached Ramon Gilead and his only daughter comes out. Sometimes it's very expensive to make a quick decision. You may lose a child. Be careful how you make decisions. It was also at Ramot.

lessons that can be learned at a site like this. God bless. Now, this is Wadi Mujib, the Arabic name. The biblical name is Arnon, the river Arnon. It flows right down into the Dead Sea. On that side, we had Moab. On this side, we had Ammon. This was the ancient border. King Mesha and his god Chemosh lived over. King Mesha, his god Chemosh, the tetragrammaton, the four-letter word of God, and words like Omri, Ahab. So another confirmation that the Bible is authentic. What you read in the Bible, you also read in archaeology. Famous place. You are looking at the results of a wrong choice. And in Isaiah, it says that Babylon will be like Sodom. This is Sodom. It's a modern Bab et Dra. A young man by the name of Lot came this way. That's Israel on that side. And they became wealthy, Abram and Lot. So Abram said, Lot, you have the first choice. Make a choice. Now, this was the most beautiful part on planet Earth. It was the Garden of Eden. It was so luxurious. They had five great cities here. Millions of people lived here. And Lot came and he put his tent close to the city and then closer and closer and closer. And then eventually he found himself inside Sodom. And that was dangerous. All he left was his courtesy. So you're looking at the excavations of the ancient gate. This is where the elders of the city met. This was the magistrate's court. Every case was decided here. So Lot was sitting here one evening, about this time, when he saw two strangers approaching the gate. And he said, friends, come and sleep with me. You know, this is such a great story. Now, the place where the sun sets is Hebron, Hephron. When God destroys people, he first of all discusses the destruction with us. So he came to Abram and he said, Abram, the wickedness of these cities know no bounds. I'm going to destroy it. And Abram said, God, 50. If we find 50 people, will you save it? Now, in this area, millions were living here. God, only 50. The Lord said, okay. He came down by another 10 and another 10. Eventually, God said, if there were only 10, 10 is the smallest in the Hebrew calendar, yot. The smallest. God said, I'll save the cities if we have 10 righteous people. Well, you can read the story in the Bible. It is so sad. Eventually, he got his daughters in the house. And the next morning, he couldn't leave the place. It was so beautiful. And angels just took them. And they fled to the mountains at our back. And Mrs. Lot missed her deep freeze and microwaved the polisher and the Jaguar, the air conditioner and spur and a few other luxuries. She turned around. She became a pillar of salt. The word sodomy was born right here. This was the most wicked city. Luxury, prosperity can be dangerous. So if you are experiencing luxury today, ask God to protect you. If you suffer, thank the Lord because you've got more time to pray. And then

Christ says in Matthew 24 is a type of how the world will be destroyed one day. As it was in the days of Noah, as it was in the days of Lot and Sodom and Gomorrah, so will it be at the end of time. You just see destruction. God doesn't want us to be destroyed. He wants us to be saved. So if He knocks at your heart, open your heart. Let the great restorer come in and restore you back to His original plan for your life. May God bless you as you meditate upon the story of Lot, Mrs. Lot, and the two children. We will be passing Lot's cave where another tragedy struck the two daughters, the father, and two new civilizations. We've just come from this side, from Bab et Dra. Bab means gate. That's ancient Sodom. Then we passed Gomorrah, Nevera. And now we're here at Lot's cave. It's up here. It's very steep. It's very late. But what happened? Lot and his wife and two of the daughters fled halfway here to a place called Zoar. He said, Lord, please let me go to this small town. So he went there. But eventually God decided to also destroy Zoar. And Lot had to flee again. But in the meantime, his wife looked back at Sodom and Gomorrah and she changed into a pillar of salt. Eventually, Lot and the two daughters came here. And they said to one another, there's no man around here. How can we build a nation? So what they did, they gave him wine. One daughter slept with him. The following night, another daughter slept with him. And this is the origin right here of the Moabites and the Ammonites. They were not very successful. But in the Bible, we read about Ruth, who was a successful woman. She married Boaz, which means in him is power. The story of salvation. God takes the degraded nations and says to them, come to me. I want to build you up. I want to restore you. So there's hope and there's grace in every tragedy in life. So if you have tragedy in your life, God specializes in people who has tragedies. God bless. Let's move on.

Repent ye therefore, and be converted, that your sins may be blotted out, when the times of refreshing shall come from the presence of the Lord.

Thanks. How are you all this evening? I'm okay. You're probably thinking, has he gone nuts? And does he know how to spell? I assure you there's nothing wrong with the spelling. So let's dive into this one and see where we end up. Well, what does this mean, the beamable, sustainable princess? Not princess, princess. Well, I'll leave it to your imagination as we go through this seminar to see what this exactly entails. And what has the Prince of Wales got to do with anything? This comes straight off his webpage. He's beaming there, isn't he? Yes, he's beaming. But maybe he can even be beamable, who knows? Is Prince Charles the Antichrist? You will find if you browse the web pages, web page after web page, book upon book upon book, that he is the Antichrist. Yes, you will find lots of literature if you browse it. They will claim his name comes to 666 if you calculate it. They will give all these informative informations about why he is the Antichrist. And this is one web page that talks about him. And it mentions the news brief, Winged Prince is Savior of the World. Fox News, Life, March 7, 2002. London, the Prince of Wales is to be immortalized in a bronze, as a bronze muscular winged god dressed in nothing more than a loincloth. He will be the first living member of the royal family to have a life-size statue dedicated in his honor. Although the prince is destined to become defender of the faith when he becomes King of England, the inscription on the statue in Brazil will honor him as Savior of the World. I guess this is a play upon his environmental impact. When he talks about the environment and the Rio conference which took place, where he played a very prominent role, and that is why they are terming him such. But of course, those who like to speculate grab hold of these things and say, he is the man behind the scenes. He's the one who's being groomed as the final Antichrist. If you know your Bible, then you will not fall into that trap, right? But that doesn't mean that it isn't interesting. Everything in the world is interesting. And I've discovered something in my life. I used to hate history when I was a kid at school. I couldn't stand history. And then when I discovered truth and all of these things, history suddenly exploded. And it became so interesting. And I became interested in archaeology, and I became interested in the sands of time and all of these issues. And history is more amazing than fiction. Much more amazing. Unfortunately, we don't always hear the right history. And often history is rewritten to suit the times we live in. And in my own country, there are totally new history books and curriculums now than there were before. And the role players seem to have

gone topsy-turvy. Those that were on top are now at the bottom. Those that were at the bottom are now on top. So history is very subjective. It depends on how you look at it. So Prince Charles, what can you tell us? And where do you fit into the picture? And if you do fit into the picture, does it matter at all? What does the Bible say? Who is the Antichrist? Well, the reformers were all unanimous that the criteria in Daniel could only fit the papacy and no one else. The correlations are so numerous, they said, so precise. And if you remember their words, fitting like Chubb's key into one of Chubb's locks, so that only that system could qualify for all the features listed in the book of Daniel, in the prophecies of Paul, and in the prophecies of Revelation. So that was the Antichrist. And unfortunately, Prince Charles just doesn't qualify. There is no way that he ruled for 1,260 years. He's too young for that, isn't there? And there's no way that he changed God's law. And all of these issues, he just doesn't fit the picture. But that doesn't mean he doesn't have a role to play as a very prominent royal member. Well, here is his webpage. And he is the founder of the International Business Leader Forum. And there's a webpage. You can go and look at it. And it says over there, the International Business Leaders Forum puts business at the heart of sustainable development. Key number one to the title. So he's a prince for sustainable development. And here are the IBLF's global footprint. This interactive map catalogues the global work and influence of the IBLF since its creation in 1990. Founded by His Royal Highness, the Prince of Wales, we are an independent, not-for-profit organization currently supported by over 100 of the world's leading businesses. Quite impressive. They're virtually active in every country in the world. And there is the big global footprint map. You will see they are active in the United States. They are active in Canada. And all the other countries have the dot in them. So he's a highly, highly influential man behind the scenes, correlating and being the chairman of all of these mega business conglomerates. You know, he who swings the axe in those circles has a lot of clout. So don't underestimate the power of the man. He is the chairman of those boards. The Prince of Wales Business Leaders Forum, what does it tell us about him? In 1990, organizational meeting in Charleston was called Stakeholders, the challenge in a global market. And there were 100 CEOs from major multinational organizations that attended. The mission of the Prince of Wales Business Leader Forum is to promote continuous improvement in the practice of good corporate citizenship and sustainable development internationally, as a natural part of the successful business operations. The term sustainable development is in vogue these days. It's being used everywhere. And it's actually a code word for something very different. It aims to work with members and partners to, number one, demonstrate that business has an essential and creative role to play in the prosperity of local communities as partners in development, particularly in economies in transition. Business, government, community in partnership. To raise awareness for the values of the corporate responsibility in international business practice. Encourage partnership between business, communities, as an

effective means of promoting sustainable economic development. Doesn't that sound nice? Sounds very nice. The Prince of Wales Business Leaders Forum operates in 26 countries, concentrating on post-communist countries and developing economies, and they are active in every single nation. Fascinating. So you're very powerful. Now, what does that mean? Business, government, in partnership with the community. What is fascism? Through public-private partnerships, the balance of power shifts from the people to the partner who has the most money. As the power shifts to the deepest pockets, that's the corporation, we have then moved into fascism, ruled by big reinvented government and big business. One, the downsizing of federal government in order to fit into the future global governance. And secondly, the government's shift to privatization of public services through public-private partnerships. Have you noticed that mayors, the mayor of a city, mayors have become more and more and more prominent in the world today? Have you noticed that? In the old days, you never bothered about what the mayor did. But today, you hear the mayor of New York, the mayor of this, the mayor of that. They're all very, very prominent people with legislative clout. And we in our country, where I come from, are seeing business and government in partnership with the community. More and more and more and more. And what it basically means is that if we want new roads to uplift the community, well, then government goes into partnership with business and employs the downtrodden community in this new venture, and every road becomes a toll road. The community works, and the community gets the privilege of having to pay extra for every kilometer they drive on that road. What a privilege! I'm so grateful when I travel on our new roads, spanking new, and I have to fork out 50 South African bucks every time I go around a corner. I might as well walk. Fascism and the empowerment of corporations. Fascism, the term comes from the Latin fasces, meaning a bundle of rods with an axe. The symbol of state power carried ahead of the consul in ancient Rome. In fact, the ancient Roman consul would walk onto the top of the Capitol, and he would put his standard there, and if the people bowed down to him and accepted his authority, then he placed the fasci on his standard. Wow. Fascinating. Do we have Capitols outside of Rome today? Do we have Capitol buildings? Do we have Capitol hills? Just a question. Fascism began, modern fascism that is, March 23, 1919, under the leadership of Mussolini. Mussolini was funded primarily by business groups and individuals such as Cornelius Vanderbilt. He was also supported by American bankers, and during the World War II, the three countries with fascist governments were, as you know, Italy, Germany, and Japan, allies of each other. These same countries are current members of the Group of Seven, says Bertram Gross. So these countries have mega clout, but they're defeated countries, aren't they? They're defeated countries. It's amazing how the countries that lost the war became the economic hub of the world. Isn't that incredible? The word sustainable represents control. If everything has to be sustainable, then every aspect must be controlled. So every area is supposed to be uplifted. The community is supposed to benefit. You're going to get a new sewage system in the community. Government, business is going to go into part.

partnership on behalf of the community. And this beautiful facility will be built with much fanfare, and your pocket will be emptied more because now you have to pay an extra levy to make it viable. That's the benefit that you get. We need a new sense of responsibility for a new century. This is Bill Clinton's speech in 1997, his inaugural address. Listen to the buzzwords. We need a new sense of responsibility for a new century. With a new vision of government, a new sense of responsibility, a new spirit of community, we will sustain America's journey, the promise we sought in a new land. We will find in a land of new promise. Isn't that fascinating? When I came to America the first time many, many years ago, what was that hit song? I think it was Neil Diamond. We're coming to America. Do you remember that? Man, they pumped it out. Everybody wanted to come to America. And now nobody wants to go to America. They're dead scared to go through the border. It's incredible. Here I am, a pretty nice citizen, I thought. And I went down to do a lecture series down there in the south of America, near New Orleans. And I saw the Mississippi for the first time. How exciting. And here was a Mississippi steamer. Ooh, what will a tourist do when he sees that? He'll pull out his camera and he'll take a picture. I'd just taken the picture when this police car rolled up next to me. Spread them! What you doing? I'm taking a picture of the Mississippi. Why are you taking a picture of the Mississippi? Because it's there. Half an hour. The same question. Over and over and over again. I thought I was going nuts. He said, "Well, why are you taking a picture?" Then it changed to, "Why are you taking a picture of the Mississippi?" I said, "Because I'm a tourist. My wife is not here. I want to show her the Mississippi." He went through everything I had on me. He went through my papers. He put me through the computer, and I stood there for an hour until my friend came and rescued me and said, "What's going on here? Why are you keeping this man?" He took a picture of the Mississippi. Man, I'll be careful if I take a picture of the Mississippi again. I'll first look around and see what's going on. Well, here we are. We have the promise we sought in a new land, we will find again in a land of new promise. It's going to be a sustainable world. It'll be magnificent. Where does the philosophy come from and what does it mean? Well, let's go to the Soviet Constitution of 1977. It reads, "In the interests of the present and future generations, the necessary steps are taken in the USSR to protect and make scientific, rational use of the land and its mineral and water resources, and the plant and animal kingdoms to preserve the purity of air and water, ensure reproduction of natural wealth, and improve the human environment." Fascinating. They were the champions of clean air, weren't they, in the USSR? Have you ever been there? Wow, you must see the smokestacks. In the executive summary of the book, Business as Partners

UMBUS, this Catholic organization that George Bush spoke to and praised so profusely. Look at their symbol. There it is. The fasci. Fascinating. They are, of course, a Catholic organization pushing for Catholic governance in the United States of America. And if we read over here, for today, Rome considers the fascist regime as the nearest to its dogmas and interests. We have not merely the Reverend Jesuit Father Coughlin praising Mussolini's Italy as a Christian democracy, but Civiltà Cattolica, which is the official mouthpiece of the Jesuits, by the way, saying quite frankly, quote, "Fascism is the regime that corresponds most closely to the concepts of the Church of Rome." So that's what Rome wants. And sustainable development, which requires government and business in partnership with the community, is fascism. What do you own under fascism? Nothing. You're called a partner. But partner just is a new word for slave. That's all it is. Because you own nothing, you may work in the process, and you may pay for the benefit. What is that other than being controlled by a new feudal system? Now let's have a look at the religion and the Prince of Wales. This comes from the book Prince Charles, the Sustainable Prince. It's quite an interesting book. Not happy with the Christian faith, according to his biographers, he began a tentative inquiry into the field of what its practitioners referred to as psychical research, or parapsychology, and which its adversaries ridiculed as dabbling in the occult. Well, he's well known to have said that he has regular conversations with Lord Mountbatten, who is no longer with us. So he must be dealing with some of these issues. In the mid-70s, South African-born writer, you know, these South Africans, they're everywhere. I wish, you know, they wouldn't be so problematic. But anyway, this South African writer, explorer, and mystic, Lawrence van der Post, became a spiritual counselor to Charles. It was van der Post who helped him explore the natural world as well as the inner world, where the outer depends on the inner. He went on to study Buddhism and Hinduism. The convictions that Charles began to form, what he was soon to say about alternative medicine, architecture, the environment, sprang from a spiritual feeling for the mystical in mankind. That's interesting. He was also very interested in what is called the Gaia hypothesis. Charles was greatly influenced by James Lovelock, who formulated the Gaia hypothesis, which today is known as the worship of the earth. Another way to understand holism is to realize that it perverts and inverts Genesis 1. We spoke about that last night, where he is equal, the human being, with the earth, the plants, and the animals. It's a form of pantheism. It means man evolves. Holism is evolution at its finest. Charles elevates the position of the environment to one of dominance over man. Charles maintains that the environment is key to changing society. So there are many people looking at what he's doing, and that's where they're getting all these ideas from. But is it really he, or is this smokescreen? Well, let's have a look at the news. This is the BBC News in 2006. They called Charles a modern prince. Isn't that nice of them? He takes a keen interest in architecture, young people, the environment, and health. Supports organic farming as far back as 1984. Is there anything wrong with any of those issues? Absolutely no. Long before it became a mass consumer issue, and his vociferous beliefs in conservation has often been ahead of his time. The prince's view that when, listen carefully, the prince's view that when king, he might change his title of defender of the faith to defender of faith, to reflect multicultural modern Britain, cheered many. So this

modern prince doesn't want to be defender of the faith, which is linked to Christianity alone, but he wants to be defender of faith. So Prince Charles recognizes the multicultural nature of modern Britain. Now my question is this. The Vatican and Great Britain, are they at loggerheads? Now, it's interesting that there are only two surviving ancient monarchies. There are many monarchies, but the two oldest ones that can take their lineage all the way back happen to be Rome and Great Britain. Let's read. The only two people in the world who share the same status, power. Please note that this person is saying same, but we'll see whether that is so. The same status, power, and position are the Pope and the Queen. The Papal See is considered the world's oldest authority on royalty. The Almanach de Gotha, which is that, that's the most revered mouthpiece for who is royalty in the world, the Almanach de Gotha, says they are the oldest monarchy in the world. So the papacy is the oldest continuous monarchy in the world. Therefore, that makes the Pope a king, with the cardinals of the church considered to be equal to the sons of kings. The heads of a world religion, the ruler of a recognized country, the Vatican, and the Queen comes from this world's second oldest monarchy. She's the head of the Anglican Church and is the ruler of Britain. As her titles show that the Army, Navy, and Air Force of the United Kingdom report to her. They are literally Her Majesty's Army, Her Majesty's Navy, Her Majesty's Air Force. And in your country, Her Majesty's Canada, right? Look on your notes and you will see her there. So she is a very important person. And she must be a prominent ruler to take into account, or is it so? Today I want to discuss history with you. And when we

somewhat different. This is the battle over Britain. And I want to start this battle when Britain was squarely in the Roman Catholic camp. And a king was ruling, and the dates are over there. He ruled as king 1154 to 1189. As king of England, he was also king of Scotland. And his name was Henry II. And there he is. And this is where history gets a twist. Fascinating twist. Now let's jump to a somewhat more modern time. 2nd of February 2005, that's when the Pope died. And the newspapers in the world recorded his great activities. And in England, they remembered the prayers as the Pope visited the UK in 1982. A memorable moment when the Pope climbed off his aeroplane in his customary way. He kissed the ground, showing that the territory was whose? His. Now, it's always interesting to watch what these globalists are doing. And in the afternoon, a crowd of 80,000 gathered for mass at the Wembley Stadium in what was billed as the first of the Pope's outdoor spectaculars. They sung. Careful note of what they had to sing. He's got the whole world in his hands. And they clapped their hands as he arrived in his Pope mobile. He has the whole world in his hands. That's what he sang. This was the first visit of a Pope to that nation in centuries. Now, what else did he do? The Pope met with Prince Charles and the Archbishop of Canterbury. Now, the Archbishop of Canterbury is apparently subject to whom? To the Queen, because she's the head of the Anglican Church. Following the death of the Pope, people in Kent have been remembering his historic visit to Canterbury in 1982. John Paul II became the first pontiff ever to visit the UK when he made the six-day tour of the country. Fascinating. First one, and he stayed 6 days. How many days? 6. He visited Canterbury Cathedral on the 29th of May to say prayer with the then Archbishop of Canterbury, who happened to be Robert Runcie. There he is in the picture. Streets were lined by 25,000 people, and the Pope told the congregation it was a day which centuries and generations have awaited. Wow, this is fascinating stuff. Fascinating stuff. Now let's go back to a little bit of history and note what the Pope did. This is the BBC News, Saturday the 2nd, 2005. The BBC reports, the Pope and Dr. Runcie knelt in silent prayer at the place of the martyrdom, the spot where Sir Thomas A. Becket was murdered in 1170. Now remember that nothing that they do is without purpose. And here the Archbishop and the Pope go and they kneel down there where all those centuries ago Thomas Becket had been murdered. Here is a relief of Thomas Becket's murder, and you have the four knights who overheard Henry II talking about this pestilent monk, and they thought to do the king a favor by getting rid of him, and they murdered him. And the honorary canon of the cathedral when the Pope was there said, quote, "It was a very moving moment to see the Pope and the Archbishop of Canterbury praying in the very spot where the most famous of all archbishops, Thomas A. Becket, had fallen so many centuries ago." I would beg to differ on that point. But who am I if I favor Cranmer over this gentleman? But nevertheless, he was here, according to them, the most famous archbishop that Canterbury ever

saw. Now, why did the Pope kneel there? Why was it significant that he said, centuries have waited, has the whole world in his hand? Why was this significant? What happened all those centuries ago in the time of Henry II? Why was Archbishop Becket murdered? Well, let's read about it. In the tradition of Norman kings, Henry II was keen to dominate the church like the state. Here was a king, he said, I'm boss of my own country, and you, church, will listen to me. At Clarendon Palace on the 30th of January, 1164, the king set out 16 constitutions aimed at decreasing ecclesiastical interference from Rome. Rome, you take second place in my country, I'm first. Do you do that to Rome and get away with it? But the newly appointed Archbishop of Canterbury refused to ratify the proposals. Henry was characteristically stubborn, and on the 8th of October, 1164, he called the Archbishop Thomas Becket before a royal council. The Archbishop knew what was coming, so he fled. He fled to France, and there he was under the protection of Henry's rival, Louis VII of France. In 1170, the Pope was considering excommunicating all of Britain. Only Henry's agreement that Becket could return to England without penalty prevented this fate. So here was a war between church and state. Thomas A. Becket was murdered in 1170. The king was angry that he had to give in to this pressure, and he made these remarks about this pestilent monk. And his knights went and solved his problem. Actually, they created a big problem. History is fascinating. You know, there's an old saying which says, Rome never forgets. Well, Henry's knights wanted to do the king a favor. Just 3 years later, Becket was canonized and revered as a martyr. It took 3 years and he was a martyr. Against secular interference in God's church. Now you can understand why the Pope knelt there. Centuries later, Pope Alexander III had declared Thomas Becket a saint. And historian John Harvey believes it was yet another failure in Henry's religious policy, an arena which he seemed to lack adequate subtlety. And politically, Henry had to sign the Compromise of Avranches, which removed from the secular courts almost all jurisdiction over the clergy. So the king had to sign that he had no rights to control the clergy. This compromise in 1172 marked the reconciliation of Henry II of England with the Catholic Church after the murder of Thomas Becket. Henry was purged of any guilt in Becket's murder, but he agreed that the secular courts had no jurisdiction over the clergy, with the exception of high treason, highway robbery, and arson. Fascinating. Now, what's even more interesting, he had to be punished. Now, who is higher, the one who is punishing or the one who is being punished? Well, let's look at history. The murder had far-reaching consequences for England, but the immediate result was that Henry II had to make peace with the church. He did this 4 years later by performing penance at Canterbury Cathedral. He was beaten by 80 monks while wearing sackcloth and ashes. There is the picture. There's the poor king. Here are the monks beating the king. Naughty king. And spent the night in vigil at St. Thomas Becket's tomb. The church had wasted no time and had canonized Becket. He also had to promise to raise money for the Crusades and to either mount a crusade or make a pilgrimage. He did neither. There was enough to do at home. So he was in trouble. This king was in trouble, and he was severely reprimanded, and he got the hiding of his life. Fine. Now let's go a little bit further into history. Just a couple of years. Now England was pretty humiliated. Can you imagine how they felt?

Their king was beaten up by monks, and they had to pay all this money, supposedly. Well, King John's concession of England and Ireland. Now, King John is very famous. There he is, King 1167 to 1216. In the matter of the election and installation of Stephen Langton as Archbishop of Canterbury, King John, in the words of Pope Innocent III, had by impious persecution tried to enslave the entire English church. So here this next king comes and he says, I don't want that archbishop, I want another one. And the Pope says, who do you think you are? I say what goes. Did we have a little altercation with China and the present Pope just recently? Always very interesting. You don't tell the Pope who's boss. And he said, King, you will listen to me. You will appoint the one I want. As a result, the Pope laid on England an interdict, 1208 to 14, a sort of religious strike, wherein no religious service was to be performed for anyone guilty or innocent. When this didn't work, the king himself was excommunicated. Now you must remember how afraid those people were. If you weren't with the church, you were lost forever. The people were fear-struck. The king had been excommunicated. Caving in under that pressure, John wrote a letter of concession to the Pope, hoping to have the interdict and the excommunication lifted. The year was 1213. John's concession, which in effect made England a fiefdom of Rome. Please note where I've taken this from. This comes from sources of British history. So England became a fiefdom to Rome, worked like a charm. The satisfied Pope lifted the yoke he had hung on the people of England and their king. But that wasn't enough. King, put it there. Put it there. So the king went and he signed a declaration and he relinquished the crown. There is the picture of the crown being placed at the feet of the Roman prelate. The crown of England, Rome, is yours, and I will rent it back at a fee. Fascinating history. This is mind-boggling. Nobody even thinks about it today. Let's carry on. Now, this is the concession he signed, and I'm going to bore you by actually reading it, because you cannot get more interesting history today than that. This is the medieval source book, John I's concession of England to the Pope. This is what he said. John, by the grace of God, King of England, Lord of Ireland, Duke of Normandy, etc., etc., to all the faithful of Christ who shall look upon this present charter, greetings. We wished it to be known to all through this our charter, notice the words, charter, furnished with our seal, that inasmuch as we have offended in many ways God and our mother, the Holy Church, and in consequence are known to have very much needed the divine mercy and cannot offer anything worthy for making due satisfaction to God and to the church unless we humiliate ourselves and our kingdom. We wishing to humiliate ourselves for him who humiliated himself for us unto death, the grace of the Holy Spirit inspiring, not induced by force or compelled by fear, but of our own good and spontaneous will, and by the common counsel of our barons, do offer and freely concede to God and his holy apostles Peter and Paul, and to our mother the Holy Roman Church, and to our Lord Pope Innocent and his Catholic successors, the whole kingdom of England, the whole kingdom of Ireland, with all their rights and opportunities. So any future gain of that kingdom is conceded to whom? To the Pope. For the remission of our own sins and those of our whole race as well, for the living and for the dead. Now receiving and holding them as it were as vassals. What is a vassal? One who serves.
from God and the Roman Church in the presence of that prudent man, Poldiff, subdeacon of the household of the Lord Pope, we perform

form and swear fealty. That means subservience. We swear fealty. To them, to him, our aforesaid Lord Pope Innocent and his Catholic successors in the Roman Church. According to the form apprehended and the presence of the Lord Pope, if we shall be able to come before him, we shall do liege homage. Wow! We are merely vassals to the Pope, binding our successors and our heirs by our wife forever. In similar manner, to perform fealty and show homage to him who shall be chief pontiff at that time. Who's it today? Benedict. Well, here's an interesting document. And to the Roman Church without demur. That's it. Done deal. As a sign, moreover, of this our own, we will and establish perpetual obligation and concession forever. We will establish that from the proper and especial revenues of our set kingdom. And then he talks about how much money he's going to have to pay for renting back the privilege of the crown from the real owner, who is now who? Who is the Pope, who becomes the land lord. The word land lord comes from the lend lord. Now, when you are a landlord, you receive rent, and for that you get certain privileges. So here is what they had to pay. We shall receive yearly 1,000 marks sterling, namely at the Feast of St. Michael, etc., and then all these other fees that they had to pay, saving to us and to our heirs our rights, liberties, and regalia. So our crown, our pomp, our glory, we have rented back from the Pope for this fee. We bind ourselves and our successors not to act counter to them. And now look carefully. If we or any one of our successors shall presume to attempt this, whosoever he be, unless being duly warned he come to his kingdom and his senses, he shall lose his right to the kingdom, and this charter of our obligation and concession shall always remain firm. So if we break this agreement, we lose the crown forever. Wow. What happened? I'm excited. I want to know. I hope you are. Where did the king sign this? Now, please note this. The plot thickens. This comes from the select historical documents of the Middle Ages. I, myself, this is the king, bearing witness in the house of the Knights Templars near Dover, in the presence of Master Archbishop of Dublin, Master J. Bishop of Norwich, and then he goes through the whole list of who there was present, and he put his signature to it. So the crown belongs to Rome, but the king rented it back. Now, did they ever break the agreement? Well, that was a lot of money. £1,000 sterling, plus the other fees that had to be paid, plus the Peter's penny that had to be paid. Britain groaned under this king. This is where the legends come in of the time of Robin Hood and all of those. Although history has been distorted there. The timing is wrong, but the event is interesting. Well, King John caved under the pressure of his barons who couldn't afford the taxes. And so he signed the Magna Carta on June 15, 1215. And the Magna Carta is a famous document. And in this document, he promised to
pay respect to what the barons and the lords of the empire said,

more so than what someone else said. And so they refused from then on to pay the 1,000 marks sterling. What did they do when they refused to pay that? They broke the agreement. King John broke the terms of this charter by signing the Magna Carta in June 15, 1215. Remember, the penalty for breaking it was the loss of the crown, the right to the kingdom, to the Pope and the Roman Church. It says so quite plainly, to formally and lawfully take the crown from the royal monarch in England by an act of declaration on the August 24, 1215. Pope Innocent annulled the Magna Carta. Later in the year, he placed an interdict prohibition on the entire British Empire, and from that time until today, the English monarchy and the entire British crown belong legally to the Pope. Now, England wasn't always very good to the Pope. And there were things like reformations. And King Henry, who said, blow the Pope, I don't care about him. He had other interests. His was more an androgenic problem than anything else. Well, let's not go into the details of that. Here is the picture of the king signing the Magna Carta. Breaking the agreement. Only three of the original clauses in the Magna Carta are still law. All the rest has been rescinded.

So Rome really owns the kingdom. Theirs is the crown. And for the monarchs today to have the crown is actually a pretense. The Templars own the crown. Now, who are the modern Templars? Who are the modern Templars? That is the question. The Templars have disappeared. Now, I'm not going to go through my previous lectures where we talk about all the secret societies. You can get them on the DVDs, but I'll just give you a little clue. Here are the Knights Templars. Please note their regalia. Here is a Templar. This is the Templar robe. Notice that he has the sash on the left side with the Templar cross on it. Their main symbol is, of course, the crown with the cross. They have united the power of regalia of kings with that of the cross. And they are in control. They control the kings through the Knights Templars. All the Knights Templars' successors. Now, who were the successors? Please note the robe. Look at it carefully. And then let's go to the Catholic Encyclopedia. This comes from the Catholic Encyclopedia here. Is this the same looking robe, yes or no? Hospitallers of St. John of Jerusalem, also known as the Knights of Malta. The most important of all the military orders, both of the extent of its area and for its duration. It is said to have existed before the Crusades and is not extinct at the present time. Now, the Knights of Malta, of course, are in cohesion and collusion with the Jesuits. And there were even wars between Jesuits and the Knights of Malta. And the Jesuits, the Black Pope, is actually the controlling power behind the whole scene. But each of these orders are subservient to him. Now, there are Protestant groups today that are pretended Protestant groups, but are actually Knights of Malta. Now, I wonder who would wear a similar robe to that, being subservient only to the Pope, because the Knights of Malta are a military papal order. Oh, fascinating. And there we have our queen, and she has the regalia of the Hospitallers. Now, it's claimed to be the Protestant version. So the Queen meets volunteers from St. John's Ambulance. Her Majesty is sovereign of the Order of St. John. The emblem of the Order of St. John, the English Protestant ecumenical branch of the Order of Malta, which is a Catholic secret society. Now, let's have a look at the Knights of Malta. Here we have the Pope, the present Pope, and the High Commander, the Master of the Order of Malta. He happened to die this year. Pope Benedict greets the Grand Master of the Order of Malta, Prince Andrew Willoughby Ninian Bertie, in the Vatican. Notice that the Prince is subservient to the Pope, and he is the Grand Master. Every Knight of Malta is subservient to him. So who's the Queen subservient to? Must be subservient to him, who is in turn subservient to the Pope. Now, Prince Andrew Willoughby Ninian died in 2008, this very year. And the next one to be appointed is the new Grand Master. Rome, 11th April 2008, the recently elected Grand Master of the Order of Malta, His Most Eminent Highness Matthew Festing was received this morning in private audience by His Holiness Pope Benedict. It's interesting that this is a British Grand Master. And if you are a Grand Master in the Knights of Malta, you have to be royalty. You must have a royal title. You must be king. You must be royal. So this man is royalty subject to Rome. Now, there are certain orders in Britain, and all of these form different levels of this secret hierarchy, which is by law under the Roman papacy. Now, of course, the Reformation disturbed this for a long time, but the Pope's visit

was fascinating. Where did he kneel? At the place where the conflict with Britain started. At the place where Thomas Becket was murdered. When a king decided to suppress the Roman Catholic Church. And the outcome of that was the signing of a document which eventually gave Rome the crown. So when we talk of the crown, it is a ruse to think that the queen has the crown. It is the crown of the Knights Templars. And the knights do homage to the crown. They're not doing homage to the queen. They're doing homage to the Templars, and they're doing homage to the Pope. This is the most noble order of the Garter. The Queen is sovereign of this order. 5 members of the royal family are ladies of the order, or royal knights, and there are 24 knights and lady companions. And there are 3 ex-prime ministers, foreign monarchs are present, extra knights, companions, and ladies. This is the inner council that has to do with the affairs of state. And here is the full picture of all the Knights of the Garter. And I had a fascinating life myself. I actually had dinner once, excuse me, with one of these lordly gentlemen. There he is, sitting in the middle row, Lord Sainsbury. I had dinner with him one evening at the British Consulate in South Africa. And he always came out to investigate our scientific research because I was a Royal Society grant holder. And so I actually didn't know that he was a member of the Garter, but I'm happy to see that he was. Well, the development of Prince Charles. Prince Charles was born Charles Philip Arthur George Mountbatten Windsor in 1948, the same year that Israel was birthed. In 1969, his mother made him Prince of Wales, and he became a Knight of the Garter. And he's also the Great Master and Principal Knight Grand Cross of the Most Honorable Order of the Bath. Strange names, eh? It is the Order of the Bath into which President Ronald Reagan and George Bush were knighted after each left office. Very interesting. Here is a military order, and it is given to presidents of the United States. Fascinating. Why Order of the Bath? Because anciently they used to bathe themselves as a spiritual cleansing. It was the religious aspect of the order. It had a spiritual connotation. Here the Queen places the crown on the head of Bonnie Prince Charles in 1969 when he became the Prince of Wales. It's interesting that the Prince of Wales coat of arms is not part of the Queen's. So the Prince is a sovereign. He has a throne. He's not waiting for one. He's the Prince of Wales. And he's also the Grand Master of the Order of the Bath. And when he was crowned, this is what Queen Elizabeth II said. These are the words. This dragon, because that's the emblem that they chose for Wales, this dragon gives you your power, your throne, and your own authority. His response to her was, I am now your liege man and worthy of your earthly worship. Liege is an old English word meaning lord. I am now your lord man and worthy of your earthly worship. Now, what does all of this mean? Isn't it interesting? I hope you're interested. Who's the dragon? Did you know that the dragon was the symbol of Rome? It was the symbol of ancient Rome. You'll find it under the ancient Roman bridges. There was always a dragon. And it is part of the Vatican crest. And if you read your book of Revelation in the Bible, then you will see in Revelation chapter 12 that the dragon is a symbol of Satan, but it is also the symbol of Rome, whom Satan used to attack God's people and the Messiah himself. And if you read in Revelation

chapter 13, it is the dragon that gives the beast of Revelation 13 his power and great authority. So Satan and Rome, working in unison, have this authority. And the prince, well, who are you subject to, prince? Well, what's in a name? You know, Pope Benedict, they made a big deal when they chose his name. Do you remember that? And there was a lot of writing about the importance of the name, because the name stands for something. So I'm briefly going to go through this history, and then we'll have a short break. Charles I of England, let's just go through these names. Charles famously engaged in a struggle for power with Parliament over England. Now please look at the date, 1625 to 1649. So here, Rome was firmly in control. They had the crown, they had the power, they controlled the kings of England. And then something terrible happened in history. The Reformation came. And Rome lost that power, not legally, but by force of power. The Reformation threw Rome out. Do you think Rome was going to relinquish that crown? And so the battle over Britain began. The Reformation came in between, and there were battles and rivers of blood. And Queen Elizabeth I became this powerful Protestant monarch who overshadowed Europe and made the Bible available to the whole world as a consequence of her actions. Prior to her, they murdered the monarchs, and Queen Bloody Mary, Queen Mary, slaughtered the Protestants. And then the Protestants took hold. They were sick to death of all the bloodshed. And Rome tried to get control of the kings. King Charles famously engaged in a struggle for power with Parliament over England. He was an advocate of the divine right of kings, and many subjects of England feared that he was attempting to gain absolute power. And he wanted to enforce his power. Religious conflict permeated Charles's reign. He married a Catholic princess, Henrietta Maria of France. So he had Catholic connections. Over objections of Parliament and public opinion, he further allied himself with the controversial religious figures, including all of these Catholic-centered prelates. And so the Parliament of England and the Church of England thought he was too close to Roman Catholicism. Charles's later attempt to force religious reform upon Scotland led to the Bishops' Wars. Then he had wars with the Covenanters of Scotland, who said, "No, no way will I do this." And eventually, the outcome of the matter was he was executed. So here was the first king who again said, "Let's get back to Catholicism. Let's suppress the Protestant churches." He appointed bishops that he wanted in Scotland. The wars came out. It was bloodshed over the country. So here was a Charles who stood up for Catholicism. He paid the price. Cromwell came afterwards. England was ruled by the Puritans and Cromwell. And then came another Charles, Charles II. Charles attempted to introduce religious freedom for Catholics and Protestants and dissenters. But the English Parliament forced him to withdraw it, and in 1679, Totus Aut Revelation supposed the Popish plot sparked the exclusion crisis when it was revealed that Charles's brother and heir was a Roman Catholic. So here was another one who said, "I'm very Catholic inclined," and look what he's wearing. He's wearing the robes of the Order of the Garter. There's the blue sash of the Order of the Garter. Isn't this fascinating history? The exclusion bill sought to exclude the king's brother and heir. And he was Catholic, so they didn't want a Catholic monarch. They said the monarch had to be Protestant. Is Rome going to be happy with that? Certainly not. But here's the interesting story. From popery came the notion of a standing army and arbitrary power. Formerly the crown of Spain and now France supports the roots of popery amongst us.
But lay popery flat, and there's an end to arbitrary government and power. It is a chimera, a notion without power.

0: popery. And that king converted to Catholicism on his deathbed. Fascinating. So here were two Charleses that stood up against Protestantism for Catholicism. The one was executed. The next one became Catholic. I wonder what the third one's going to do. Is he going to follow Tony Blair, perhaps? Nah, I don't think he would go that far. He wants to be defender of the faith. And here is his coat of arms. And this is fascinating. And some people speculate about his coat of arms because it says at the bottom there in German, although some say it's a perversion of the Welsh, but never mind, it says, Ich dien, I serve. And there is his special little crown with the three feathers, and it says, Ich dien. And then there's the red dragon. Could it mean, I serve the red dragon? Is that possible? This is the red dragon on the flag of Wales. And some of the paraphernalia that go along with it has the motto, Yedreg goch diri, whatever that means, meaning the red dragon gives the lead. And here it is in its original setting. And Her Majesty, the Queen of Elizabeth, approved the existing red dragon badge, which was appointed as a royal badge. And it says, the red dragon gives the lead. Who's the red dragon? Have you got an idea who he is today? Could it be Rome? And that all of these inner circle Knights Templars have a fascinating role to play? Is this possible? Bonnie Prince Charles and Bonnie Prince Andrew, both Order of the Garter, and Bonnie Prince William, as he walks off, Order of the Garter. We don't have to read all of this. Here he was inaugurated. And Order of the Bath. Well, interesting. You see, we can get the Order of the Bath. The order consists of the sovereign, the great master, who is the Prince of Wales, three classes of members, knights commanders, titles of the order, etc., etc., etc., etc. And here they are. Here he is in his regalia as Prince of Wales, dressed as the great master of the Order of the Bath and the Queen in her Order of the Bath regalia. And here is Bonnie Prince? Bonnie Ronald. Bonnie Ronald, yes. Bonnie Ronald receiving the Order of the Bath, as did George Bush, and both were knighted to this office. Now you get this for service to the crown. Excuse me, who's the crown? Are you ready for the rest?
1: Yes.
0: Uh-huh. Right, let's start. So here we have U.S. presidents who are knighted as Order of the Bath. And it is amazing who the queen will knight. She will knight rock stars. She will knight people with the weirdest lifestyles that you can imagine. Surely not, you know, world-class role models for this world. Sir Mick Jagger. Sir Paul McCartney. Sir Rod Stewart. Sir Elton John. Wow. Fascinating. Well, there are people that believe, of course, that the United States and Britain play a very important role, and I'll talk about this in a later lecture. There are people like, here we have an interesting example, of people who believe in the Davidic covenant and that the throne of David will always be occupied. And so we have this Israel vision that the kings should be able to trace their lineage back to at least David. Now, Prince Charles has this wonderful lineage. He traces himself back not only to David, but to others as well. And is it possible that the princes of the realm are actually sitting on other thrones as well? And there are people, you know, who go crazy on this conspiracy. and they will bring in all kinds of weird

conjectures like reptilians and all of this, and equating the dragon to fallen angels, which is not possible because the Bible says angels don't procreate. So what do we have here? Fascinating stuff. So are they descendants from all of these high kings and Zedekiah and all of these? Well, I was fascinated a few years ago when I went to Mormon country. And they are, of course, entrusted with the lineage of people. They have the largest computer-based lineage studies in the world. And there I saw all of these interesting faces, all derived from one family. Because they were talking about the present president of the United States. And so you had Joseph Earl and Joseph Smith, the founder of the Mormon movement, Emma Hale, Sir Winston Churchill, President Roosevelt, President Nixon, President Gerald Ford, President George Bush Sr., President George Bush Jr., all of them from the same family. That's rather fascinating, isn't it? Well, if you do a little bit of a study on this, and you go to the list, this is the books, Burke Peerage and Baronetage and Burke's Landed Gentry, have for 175 years recorded the genealogies of the UK and Ireland's titled and landed families. And it's fascinating that they list these people as well. Bush, the Bushes, they're closely related to every European monarch, both on and off the throne. Al Gore's family tree includes Charlemagne and three Holy Roman Emperors and England's Edward I. So shall we call him Bonnie Prince Gore? Are the titles that I have chosen making a little bit more sense now? Bill Clinton was born William Jefferson Blythe, but took his stepfather's name as a teenager. Clinton's ancestry can be traced back on his mother's side to King Henry III, who ruled England from 1227 to 1272. He's descended from King Robert of France. The Bible talks about the kings of this world, and we're thinking, no kings around, it's all democracies. Well, if you do a little study, this is the Wikipedia list, but it's taken from quite good sources, as I can see. These presidents all were royal. And that includes George Washington. He was related to Edward III of England. Thomas Jefferson, Madison, Quincy, all the way down. Good grief, every single one of them are royalty. Did you know that both the candidates standing in the present election are royal? Both of them? That's rather interesting. So let's have a look at this Honorable Order of the Bath. It is awarded in recognition of conspicuous service to the crown. Now that sounds so innocuous, but who is the crown? We've studied that now. The crown is the Knights Templar's crown, because it was offered there in the Temple of the Knights Templars, and it belongs to Rome. So all of these are knights of the Holy Roman Empire, serving as Knights Templars in either the central or the outer or whatever committee. Fascinating. Knighthood and honors, what Americans have been honored by Britain recently. Recent American recipients of honor include former New York Mayor Rudolph Giuliani. That's interesting. Doesn't he speak in Canada a lot? The newspapers have been quite full of him. And film director Steven Spielberg. I wonder what he's doing to further the kingdom of the Templars. The Knights Commander of the Most Excellent Order of the British Empire, former Presidents George Bush, Ronald Reagan, Honorary Knights Grand Cross of the Honorable Order of the Bath, Generals Norman Schwarzkopf, Colin Powell, Honorary Knights Commanders of the Most Honorable Order of the Bath, Caspar Weinberger, Honorary Knight Grand Cross of the Most Excellent Order.

order of the British Empire, the New York Police Commissioner, Bernard Kennedy, etc., etc., etc. Isn't this interesting? Here are all these knights. And a knight is a military man. And who is he fighting for? And what are we doing in Iraq? And what are we doing here? And what are we doing there? Come on. America is a sovereign, independent nation, a free nation that broke the yoke. And it is the finest Protestant nation that has ever existed. And that is true. And this is where the Protestant bastion of the world came to be situated. But let's look at something which could be considered the greatest deception of our times. Here is an article written by Michael Edward about the ecclesiastical commonwealth. The Crown Temple by Rule of Mystery Babylon. The governmental and judicial systems within the United States of America at both federal and local state levels is owned by the Crown, which is a private foreign power. Before jumping to conclusions about the Queen of England or the royal families, Britain owning the USA, this is a different crown and is fully exposed and explained below. So we're not going to go into all this. I can leave this for those who are watching the DVD to pause it and read it for themselves. Now, the legal system, the judiciary of the USA, is controlled by the Crown Temple from the independent and sovereign city of London. In fact, London is the financial hub of the world. It is the city of the Jesuits. Therefore, it is the city of the Templars. The private Federal Reserve System, which issues fiat U.S. federal notes, is financially owned and controlled by the Crown from Switzerland, the home and legal origin of the charters of the United Nations. So the whole of the United Nations is a Crown charter. An International Monetary Fund, the World Trade Organization, and the Bank of International Settlements. It's a real eye-opener to know that the Middle Inn of the Crown Templars has publicly acknowledged that there were at least five Templar bar attorneys under the solemn oath only to the Crown who signed what was alleged to be an American Declaration of Independence. Now, this is fascinating. This is history. This simply means that both parties to the Declaration Agreement were of the same origin. The Crown Temple. In case you don't understand the importance of this, there is no international agreement or treaty that will ever be honored or will ever have any lawful effect when the same party signs as both the first and the second parties. That's like you selling your house to yourself. The Crown cannot sign on behalf of the Crown to the Crown. That makes no sense. It's merely a worthless piece of paper with no lawful authority when both sides to any agreement are actually the same. In reality, the American Declaration of Independence was nothing more than an internal memo of the Crown Temple made amongst its private members. Americans were fooled into believing that the legal Crown colonies comprised New England were independent nation states, but they never were nor are today. They were and are still colonies of the Crown Temple through letters, patent, and charters. All of these names are important. Who have no

So, very interesting. Most important is to be known who the actual signatories of the Treaty of Paris were. Take particular note to the abbreviation Esquire, following their names, as this legally signifies officers of the king's courts, which we now know were Templar courts or crown courts. The crown was represented in signature by David Hartley, Esquire. Now, an esquire is a shield bearer for a knight. So he's acting on behalf of a knight, an esquire, the shield bearer of a knight. A Middle Templar of the King's Court representing the United States, a crown franchise by signature was John Adams, Esquire, Benjamin Franklin, Esquire, John Jay, Esquire. So the crown was transferring regality on loan to the crown. And since that day, the rule has been by the Crown Templars. And that's why they're all of this family. So what is happening in the world and all these votings and all these things really doesn't mean very much. I don't have to go through the whole history. I think you can understand the legal implications. My once well called the rule of the world today by many names. You can call it the New World Order if you like. That's what the Bush family favorite is. You can call it the Third Way, as Tony Blair and Bill Clinton called it. You'll call it the Illuminates, the Triad, the Triangle, the Trinity, the Masonry, the United Nations if you like. You can call it the EU. You can call it the US. You can call it whatever you like. They're all crown. Fascinating. Because the Pope created the Order of the Temple Knights, the Grand Wizard of Deception, and established their mighty temple church in the sovereign city of London. It is the Pope and his Roman capitals who control the world. Now, this man seems to know what he's talking about. So the crown, the royals, the church, all the churches in the world, and the nations are subject to Rome. And not subject to the Queen. And the Anglican Church is not subject to the Queen. And when the Pope went and visited, he showed by kneeling at Thomas Becket's place, now I have achieved what this war was all about from the beginning. And so this Queen has had to come dressed in black, the color of a liege, a subservient one, a vassal. To the Pope. Here she is with Pope John Paul II, dressed in black. She's the Queen of the Bilderbergers. Here she is, dressed in black. Seems to be her favorite color when she visits the Pope. Huh? Interesting, here is the Princess of Wales, also dressed in black. Here she is, dressed in black with the Pope. This was the private audience from the Vatican. It's interesting that Diana, the unfulfilled princess, a short phrase from that same panorama interview overlooked by many people, she said, the reason for the surprise interview with the magazine Panorama was they wanted to put me away. I'm not going to go into those details. Let's not go there. So Lord Runcie speaks his mind. When the Pope was there, Runcie was the Archbishop, remember? Archbishop said, I hope I can persuade the church to loosen its strays a bit and perhaps rock the boat a little. The Christian voice must be loud and clear on the great political issues of the time, race relations, unemployment, disarmament. We have to swing from worshiping Christ to serving man. Fascinating. Robert Runcie, a liberal Catholic, says this newspaper article, developed Canterbury's quasi-patriarchal role by frequent visits overseas. As the first archbishop to propose an ecumenical primacy for Rome, he welcomed Pope John Paul II on the first ever papal visit to Canterbury Cathedral. Pope, you are the head. Who is he supposed to say is the head? Christ. But even according to their own stature, the Queen is the head. So, Queen, this crown sits lightly upon your head. It is

subject only to your obedience to the crown. And here he said, well, this is like an engagement ring, the official announcement. Let's sign our agreements, Runcie and the Pope. And new Archbishop of Canterbury, show who's boss, kneel, kiss. We all believed the Queen was the crown. She was the defender of the faith. Well, she has a problem now, and so has her son. He has to become pretend defender of faith because Rome has swallowed every religion in her grasp. And the modern Pope and the modern Archbishop of Canterbury, he's really managed to do things. He's really managed to rock the boat. He's opened the floodgates for homosexuality. He's opened the floodgates for all of these issues. And he's strong on Christian-Muslim dialogue. And he says, what we need is a little bit of Sharia law in England. In other words, let's get a little bit of Muslim law into British law. Woo, there was a mighty furor as the Archbishop said something like that. But our bonny prince doesn't seem to mind to put on Muslim regalia. This is fascinating stuff. Now let's go to the royalty in the world and the royalty of the United States. Well, here is Cardinal Egan. And who is he? He is the leading Knight of Malta Cardinal in the United States, and he's always the Bishop of New York. So the one who has that seat in New York, he is the head of the Knight Maltas in the United States. Who is he subservient to? Well, his grandmaster, and of course to the Pope. Here he is showing that subservience. Now, who likes to titillate with him? Oh, Hillary. Hillary is with Cardinal Egan. Tony Blair, who has become Catholic, with Cardinal Egan. Well, Prince Bush and Prince Gore are also royal, of course, and titillating with Cardinal Egan. Very solemn, the two of them together. And he doesn't mind shaking the hands of the Templars either, as they take their common oaths. Isn't this interesting stuff? Oh, and there is Bush Senior, and here is Knight of Malta, Giuliani. They're all there, Giuliani. What?

worship the beast. Wow. Prince Charles held a two-day international seminar in April 1991 aboard the yacht Britannica, moored off the coast of Brazil, where he's now being honored as the savior of the world. His goal was to bring together key international figures in an attempt to achieve a degree of harmony between the conflicting attitudes of Europe, United States, developing nations led by Brazil over the United Nations environmental agenda. That's the whole world. Senior officials from the World Bank, chief executives from companies like Shell, British Petroleum, principal non-governmental organizations, European politicians, including the British ministers of overseas and the environment. That's the world. We are now going to fight the final battle. We will bring this world together in a unitary government subservient to the crown. Is he the Antichrist? No. The Bible says the world will follow the beast, and that beast is Rome. That beast is not this bonny prince. There are princes doing this work, implementing the plan. This is being done through the UN Agenda 21, the Biodiversity Treaty, the Law of the Sea Treaty, the Earth Charter, the World Bank, the World Health Organization, and a whole lot of agreements like NAFTA, GATT, NATO, the Treaty of Rome. All of these, they're working together on the royal side, on the British side, the Royal Institute of International Affairs, the Council of Foreign Relations on the United States side, the Trilateral Commission, the Bilderbergers function as overseers and watchdogs of the sordid affair. The whole world is falling into the spider web of globalism, from which no nation can extricate itself without prompting its own military and economic ruin. This comes from the Sustainable Prince. I think she's pretty close. She just has the boss wrong. She has the boss wrong. This writer writes, I'm convinced London is home to the Antichrist, which is why Al Gore's headquarters is hedge funds in London rather than in the US. After all, London is home of the Druids, the United Grand Lodges of England, the Theosophical Society. They're all in London. The Society of Psychical Research, the Eugenics Society, the World Wildlife Fund, the Order of the Garter, the Prince's Trust, the IBLF, the Prince of Wales Businessmen Forum, the James Lovelock Gaia Movement, Benjamin Creams Maitreya, they're all in London. But that's where the Jesuits control the financial world from there. Where do you think all the gold in the world has gone? It's certainly not. Certainly not in South Africa. No, Anglo-Americans have seen to it that it is whisked away. And we are heading for End Poverty 2015. This is the mega movement of the world. We're going to change the world by 2015, and the great meeting is taking place when? 25 September 2008, as we're sitting here, the world is gathering to plan how to get the whole world to knuckle under by 2015. We need a crisis. What are we going to make the crisis? Well, let's make the environment the crisis, and let's make money the crisis, and let's just go ballistic. So we have the Business Foundation, the active leaders to announce initiatives as part of the mobilization to reach the Millennium Development Goals, the MDGs, the Millennium Development Goals. Fascinating. The Gaia Hypothesis. Well, you've heard about this. James Vian, James Lovelock formulated the Gaia Hypothesis. Holism is what they want. The planet must be elevated above man. Man must become subservient to the planet. Any religion that inverts Genesis 1 is paganism. And so we want global governance, partnership between business and private sector and government, which is fascism. And we want to bring it about now. And Gaia is supposed to take the Judeo-Christian culture and turn it on its head, remove it, and replace it. So UNCET, that's the United Nations Conference on Environmental Development, was called the Earth Summit. And it
At this one, they unveiled

unveiled the philosophical shift to Gaia. Now remember, Prince Charles is into Gaia, but he's not the boss. The real corporate boss is someone else. And the action program was called Agenda 21, 297 pages long, global assessment, over 1,100 pages long. And these documents contain an agenda which will control every facet of our lives. It'll turn freedom into bondage, life into misery. In feudalistic times, only the king and the nobility owned land and had freedom. So too, under the United Nations rule, feudalistic times will return. The partners will change names. And the feudal landlords will be the corporations. The community will be partners, slaves in this, and they will be able to pay. With the adoption of sustainable development at UNCET, man was demoted to the same level as a plant or animal. Let's have a look at some of the definitions. Development that meet the needs of the present without compromising the ability of future generations to meet their own needs. This sounds very nice. Needs as it pertains to the world's poor, to which overriding priority should be given, and the idea of limitations imposed by technology on the environment's ability to meet present and future needs. Take from the haves, give to the have-nots. Sustainable development sets up global infrastructure needed to manage, count, and control all the world's assets. That means your pastures, your rangelands, your farmers' fields, your oceans, your inland waterways, your marine environment, your marine life, your cities, your houses, your sewage, your solid waste, your methods of production, your air, your pollution, your biotechnology, every living thing, every single thing. And then, as a result of this, the Convention on Biological Diversity was signed, putting holism into practice. The Convention on Desertification was signed. The Convention of Climate Change. And these conventions will change the freedoms we have known. You will not be able to move. Here is the Earth Charter Initiative. This is their own webpage. The Earth Charter is a declaration of the fundamental principles for building a just, sustainable, I hope these buzzwords mean something else by now, peaceful global society for the 21st century. That's one that knuckles under and does what it's told. Created by global civil society, endorsed by thousands of organizations and institutions, the Charter is not only a call to action, but a motivating force inspiring change the world over. Listen to what Maurice Strong said, who opened the UNCET Earth Rio conference. He was the chairman. This is what he said. The real goal of the Earth Charter is that it will in fact become like the Ten Commandments. Interesting. Do not do to the environment of others what you do not want to do to your own environment. My hope is that this charter will be kind of Ten Commandments. A Sermon on the Mount that provides a guide for human behavior towards the environment in the next century. Who said that? Mikhail Gorbachev from the Gorbachev Foundation. This is a new law coming in, taking the place of God's law. And then Maurice Strong hinted at the overtly pagan agenda proposed for a future Earth Charter when in his opening address he said, "It is the responsibility of each human being today to choose between the force of darkness and the force of light." And if you know Alice A. Bailey and Blavatsky, then you will know that they invert the truth and light becomes darkness and darkness becomes light. Lucifer is the illuminated one, the light bringer. They are working on an evil agenda. We must therefore transform our attitudes and adopt a renewed respect for the superior laws of divine nature. That's pantheism. That's pantheism. That's removing God. This is the omega of apostasy. Strong finished with a unanimous applause from the crowd. Let's get rid of Christianity. The Humanist Manifesto says, in order that religious humanism may be better understood, we, the undersigned, desire to make certain affirmations which we believe the facts of our contemporary life demonstrates. We therefore affirm the following. First, religious humanists regard the universe

universe as self-existing and not created. Second, humanism believes that man is part of nature and that he has emerged as the result of a continuous process. Pantheism. Man is at last becoming aware that he alone is responsible for the realization of the world of his dreams, that he has within himself the power of his achievement. He must set intelligence and will to the task. And then I talk about the laws. For this great achievement, man, utilizing the resources and the laws of nature, which is divine, of course, yet without divine aid, can take full credit. We don't need God, we do it. So if we do things wrong, our fault. If we do things right, that's also our fault. So let's do it right and get it right fast. So the world starts going green. After all, the princes are talking in this fascist, outrageous green laws gone bad. Let's read a couple of the headlines. Are we protecting nature or ruining lives? The Guardian of the UK said, green laws and regulation risk energy crisis, says Europe's power companies. Major projects cancelled because of uncertainty. You cannot move. Is this plant indigenous? Out with it. What's that? An apple tree? It never grew here. Out with it. A guava tree? Woo! Out. Are these people nuts? Canada? Here, I'm just reading a newspaper. Or a car idle laws. Has Canada gone mad? Here's the deal. Tree huggers in Canada are huffy-puffy about people allowing their cars to idle as they warm up. Some extra tax dollars at the expense of the common citizen. Many parts of Canada now have enforceable laws to prevent the act of idling. They are being enforced by fines ranging from $100 to nearly $400. Here is the prince's own webpage. OneWorldNet. Welcome to OneWorldNet. We bring together the latest news and views from over 1,600 organizations promoting human rights awareness and fighting poverty worldwide. Sounds so good. Climate justice for realization of MDGs, the Millennium Development Goals. We have to reach them. Let's use the climate. Global food crisis. Well, if you rip up everything and you're not allowed to grow anything anymore, you're going to have a crisis. A global campaigning action called In My Name. Listen to what they're saying here. Global campaigning action called In My Name will be launched by the NGOs, celebrities, and anti-poverty campaigners. The purpose is to garner commitment for monitoring and accountability and to agree to the 2010 NDG Review Summit. Time's short. Let's put on some pressure. Who's funding these people? Ford Foundation, MacArthur, Rockefeller Brothers Fund, Rockefeller Foundation, the Philadelphia Foundation. Whoa, these are big guns. This is nuts. Short change. These are billions. No, these are mega trillions of dollars behind these things. Hence, extreme disproportions in wealth, income, and economic growth should be reduced. So they're saying, let's redistribute on a worldwide basis. What more daring a goal for humankind than for each person to become an ideal as well as practice a citizen of the world community? You thought you were subject to the crown? I have news for you, Canada. You are subject to the crown. Well, let's have a little bit of a financial crisis. Let's see how we redistribute wealth. How do we get everybody back into a feudalistic society? September 25, 2008, Treasury officials defend Bush's mortgage bailout. All things considered, December 14, 2007, the Senate on Friday overwhelmingly passed a measure to reform the Federal Housing Administration and help some homeowners who are at risk of foreclosure. They're calling it help. Should the federal government bail out the lenders and borrowers caught up in the subprime mortgage crisis? Let's give the banks more money and solve the problem. Who owns them then? The government does, and more people borrow, and more problems can follow. Bush urges support for Wall Street bailout, $700 billion.

Wall Street bailout. Let's do this thing. Without it, we cannot do it. If they bail them out, who owns them? The government owns them. They bailed them out. He who pays the loan, he has to get the payback. All right, who supports him? Ooh, Gordon Brown backs $700 billion Wall Street bailout. Gordon Brown has announced his support for President Bush bailout. And he says, the international community must swing behind the plan. I thought America was almost bankrupt. That's a lot of money to get suddenly. From where? The prime minister sought to show global leadership amid the international financial turmoil. We are heading for a crisis. Ooh, and here we have the environment and AIDS and all of these things. And we need, as Gandhi says, they say, be the change we want to see in the world. We want to see change. Change means getting rid of that which was so nice. How many people are saying, oh, I long for the old days? Now you're going for the new days. We're going for the new days. And we have a crisis, a mega crisis all over the world. And this crisis is going to increase. And we need some global catastrophe. The environment is everywhere. And our planet is in peril. We need to solve this problem, or we'll all go under in the next 5 years. So we need some global propaganda. Let's look at some of it.

0: power is late. It's time to decide. I'm quite confident that we will make choice.
1: These are all the nights.
0: In addressing global warming issues, the scientists have made it quite clear.
2: Climate change as a self-inflicted wound, if you like,
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7: The message should be clear. Climate change must take its place along those threats like conflict, poverty.
8: Climate change is responsible for conflicts that can only deepen in the future if we don't act as soon as possible.
9: It's the only thing that I believe has the power to fundamentally end the march of civilization as we know it.
10: You will have a catastrophe, have it to another catastrophe.
11: Climate change means catastrophic environment weather.
12: Like wildfires and devastation.
13: Rising sea level.
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16: If the future of the world depended on me, what would I do?
2: The North Pole ice cap is melting so fast. But what seems to me to be important is that some of the effects we're witnessing now are happening twice as fast as scientists were predicting just 5 years ago.
17: A report issued earlier this year by the UN Intergovernmental Panel on Climate Change concluded both that global temperatures are rising, that this is caused largely by human activities.
3: And if you look at the fourth assessment report of the IPCC, we've assessed several stabilization scenarios.
18: In 2010, there could already be as many as 50 million environmentally displaced persons due to climate change, desertification, and deforestation.
19: Experts tell us that the situation underlying the crisis is not a temporary one.
20: And it's getting more and more difficult every day. And there's no guarantee that human civilization can survive.
2: Climate change is ticking ever faster towards midnight. We are simply not reacting quickly enough.
21: Do we need to move faster to answer the question? Yes, we do, because we have less time than we thought we had.

0: So climate change is obviously going to have a major negative impact.
1: The scale and the pace of environmental change at the beginning of the 21st century are a serious wake-up call to us as human beings on this planet.
2: We know without a doubt that global warming is a reality, and the question today is not is it happening and not is it bad, but what are we going to do about it?
3: We are all part of the problem of global warming. Let us all be part of the solution.
2: The challenge you face to people that you are serious about adaptation to the unavoidable.
4: Meat production and consumption is hugely intensive in terms of carbon dioxide emissions.

0: So there is this huge propaganda that in 5 years' time, we'll all be gone. Unless we act when? Right now. So Bonnie Prince Charles sets out to build a house for his son. A 790 square meter home in England, Wales border, will feature solar-powered heating, insulation made of sheep's wool. It will include 5 bathrooms, a dressing room, a grand dining room, a tree garden, and hall lined with Greek columns. He's going to spend his money in a green way. I'm happy to see that. How sustainable can you get? The Mail online, September 24, 2008. Prince Charles will appear at conference as a hologram. When he went to receive his reward, they said, "You flew all this way and you burnt so much carbon in your airplane. You're contributing to the greenhouse gas." And so he had himself beamed to the conference. Here's the story. And Prince Bonnie Al Gore did exactly the same. They're becoming green. They are beamable princes. And this is the technology they used. How virtual Charles will use an optical illusion to address the Abu Dhabi Energy Summit and save 15 tons of carbon emission. And this is Bonnie Prince Charles being beamed.
1: Now, time to introduce Prince Charles, but not as you know him. This morning, the Prince is addressing an energy conference in the Middle East. But he won't actually be there. He's appearing as a hologram, a recorded three-dimensional figure. Now, those behind the technology say it'll soon be possible for people to appear virtually from anywhere in the world, like myself. That would be a good idea. That would save some early starts. But what it does save is the vast carbon emitted by flying people around the place. Our environment correspondent Catherine Jacob reports.
2: To vanish into the air and leave lots of carbon.
3: He may not be known as the most modern of men, but his concern for the environment has catapulted Prince Charles straight into the 21st century. He's been transformed into a hologram for a virtual speech at an energy conference in Abu Dhabi. If he'd appeared in person, his long-haul flight would have emitted around 15 tons of carbon.
4: The virtual version of the Prince of Wales, here he is delivering a 5-minute speech in Abu Dhabi today, but this message was recorded last year here in the UK at Highgrove.
3: Al Gore also appeared as a hologram at some of his Live Earth concerts last year. The decision to appear as his royal hologram follows stinging criticism last year when Prince Charles emitted 20 tons of carbon flying to the United States to collect an award. Criticism, it seems, he's obviously taken to heart. Catherine Jacobs, Sky News.
1: Now, have you ever wished you could be in two places at once? Well, now you can without even leaving home. Prince Charles today became one of the first to do so when he appeared as a hologram for a speech in Abu Dhabi. And as Catherine Jacob reports, in the future, we could all simply beam ourselves up.
0: Fascinating. Now, what's even more interesting is the hype. Let's get the youth on board. How do you get the youth on board? You use rock music, you use programs that excite them, and let's beam on board Bonnie Prince Gore and his dancing beamers. And here he is speaking in Tokyo, or is he?

0: I have a good friend of mine today here to support us. He's the author of The An Inconvenient Truth and the former Vice President of the United States. Let me introduce to you, ladies and gentlemen, Mr. Al Gore.
1: Thank you. Hello, I'm Al Gore. What an amazing world we live in. I love that I can stand here on this stage in Tokyo and speak to you in holographic form. It is astounding that in just these recent few decades, we have seen the invention of technologies that enable us to connect and instantly communicate our ideas and intentions and feelings with people on the other side of the globe. Because of the communication channels and technologies that are now available to us, this venue at this very moment is connected to the entire world. You are communicating right now to well over 2 billion people, including all the live Earth audiences in Sydney, Shanghai, Johannesburg, Hamburg, London, Rio de Janeiro, and New York. And the broadcast audience watching on television and over the internet in more than 120 countries. The human race is also connected by the climate crisis. It is a global problem that transcends boundaries, languages, and culture. The climate crisis has an impact on everyone, everywhere on Earth. If we look at the Earth from space, it looks like a blue ball coated with a very thin layer of lacquer. And within that thin layer are all the air, all the water, and all the living beings. This fragile layer is all that we have. It's our only home. And we owe it to our children and our children's children to protect them. With Live Earth, we hope to connect people through the power of music and engage them with a simple universal message. SOS, answer the call. The Live Earth concerts are intended to inspire you and a mass audience all over the world to take immediate action and build a global movement for change. You can launch this movement today by pledging to take meaningful and lasting action to make changes in your life. And there are so many areas of our lives that

0: 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And you can commit to this pledge at liveearth.org. As you are making these critical changes in your life, please be sure to call on your leaders and elected officials to do the same thing. Now is the time to begin to heal the planet. 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Global warming is now the greatest challenge facing our planet, indeed the greatest we've ever faced. But it's one problem we can solve. If we come together as one, take action, and drive our neighbors, businesses, and governments to act as well. That's what Live Earth is all about. To all assembled here in Tokyo, at the special event in Kyoto, and all around the world, thank you for being a part of Live Earth. Answer the call.
1: We don't have to look at all of it, but these are the princes of the world, and they pay homage to the crown. Prince Charles, speaking at the Energy Summit, said, "Scientists are now saying that the problem of climate change is now so grave and so urgent that we have less than 10 years to slow, stop, and reverse greenhouse gas emission. Common actions are needed in every country. And the one knight gives the other knight, the one prince gives the other prince an award." And you know, I've realized it's like that all over the world. If you want to have a reward, then you better be part of the team. You better be part of the team. I see Meryl Streep is also there. She's in one of my lectures, a very interesting lady. Oh, he gets a Nobel Prize together with the other prominent gentleman. Now, how convenient is this inconvenient truth? Did you know there are 35,000 scientists who've signed a document saying that this is a ruse? There are many, many attacks against them saying that half of them or more than half of them don't amount to very much. But this man certainly does not amount to nothing. Who is this man? He has an interesting story, an inconvenient truth or convenient fiction. Dr. Stephen Hayward, senior fellow at the Pacific Research Institute, Weyhaeuser Fellow at the American Enterprise Institute, author of the annual Index of Leading Environmental Indicators. This is not some fool we're talking about here. And not only that, he has to do with, writes the AEs, the Environmental Policy Outlook, and he produced a host, produced this thing called Inconvenient Truth or Convenient Fictions. Here's one of his co-workers, assistant professor in agriculture and biosystematic engineering.
2: The problem with Vice President Gore and other global warming extremists is that they distort the science, grossly exaggerate the risks, argue that anyone who disagrees with them is corrupt, and suggest that solutions are easy and cheap. And that's an all too convenient fiction.

Perhaps Gore's most disturbing claim is that climate change is not a political issue, but a moral issue. Yet what he wants to do involves large political interventions in the economy and a vast expansion of government power. He says he wants to use markets, but what he really means is that he wants to pass laws making energy much more expensive. That is a truth so inconvenient to Gore's agenda that he conceals it in his movie. One of the defects, I think, of Vice President Gore's approach to this issue is that he begins from a standpoint of philosophical pessimism that sees man as deeply separated from nature by technology. And that's why he calls for things like a wrenching transformation of society to solve the problem of climate change. This seems to me to be very doubtful and maybe even dangerous, because it suggests that we can solve some very deep human problems through politics. We've never been able to do that, and I don't think it's compatible with democracy. Well, climate change is arguably

0: the most complicated scientific issue humanity has ever investigated, and it requires the coordination of multiple disciplines in a way that has never been done before. And that's one of the things that makes all the more outrageous the idea that the science is settled, that there are no important uncertainties worth discussing, or that there can be no doubt about the policies we might try to address the problem.
1: I try to simplify the scientific issues for a popular audience without compromising the complexity of the subject.
0: The problem with the Vice President Gore's book and movie could be compared to the Da Vinci Code. It begins with some well-known and well-accepted facts and then goes off to make extreme, exaggerated, and fanciful claims that are not well-founded in science.
2: Well, one of the things that he says is that at the current CO2 levels, we will pass the threshold beyond dangerous consequences within 20 years. Does your science say something other than that?
0: Oh, absolutely. Look, there's lots of reasons to doubt that the models... remember, we're trying to predict the future with computer models. We have a pretty bad track record at that. We're trying to model one of the most complicated phenomena science has ever studied, and there's lots of confounding literature that appears in the scientific journals almost every week that casts that kind of statement into serious doubt.
3: Anyway, what he does say is that all these claims seem to be reversed. Within 1 year, the Earth experienced the biggest freeze that it has, and all that ice that disappeared returned in one single year. So there are many issues which are not trustworthy on a scientific level as to what these people are saying. It's interesting when you compare these princes. I'll just use Prince Charles as an example, and I'm quoting here from Verne. She says, "Let's compare these two. Charles is the Prince of Wales. Jesus Christ is the Redeemer of the world. The heritage of the British royal family can be traced to 8th century. The lineage of Charles can be traced to the titular kings of Jerusalem back to Babylon. Charles is Jewish by his father's father. Jesus was before the foundation of the world. He is the great I Am, born in the city of David. The Messiah is Jewish. In quest for an inner meaning, Charles turned to nature, Gaia, the worship of the earth. He believes in the virtues of each religion. Jesus Christ, on the other hand, is through the blood of Jesus Christ that man has forgiveness of sins and is saved eternally. We worship the Creator, not the creation. Charles is active on the global levels behind the scene. He works in secret, bringing together key players through the global government movement. The United Nations, he has guided the UN radical environmental agenda, which will change how the world lives, an agenda which leads to bondage. On Jesus Christ, the whole mission of Jesus Christ was to redeem man's fallen state through his sacrifice on the cross and provide forgiveness of sins and eternal life. Jesus provides hope to the downtrodden, freedom for all who believe in him. All that Jesus did was in the open. He says, I've done nothing in secret. There was nothing ever done by Jesus Christ that was secret. Today's people say, God save the Queen, God save the King, as a tribute to the monarch. In Jesus' day, they cried, Hosanna, meaning save or help now, King. It's reversed. Today, people say, or the symbol of the British royal family is the red dragon, which is the symbol of Rome, and which they say they serve. Jesus came as the Lamb of God. He's not the dragon. And he's the Lamb that will take away the sins of the world. And he is the one who will come and conquer. And all these forces subject to the man of sin will disappear according to the Bible. Here's the badge of the Prince of Wales. It's merely a symbol of homage to the crown, to the Templar crown, to the secret societies of the world which are subservient to one master and one master alone. Did you see that red carpet they rolled out for him and how they removed every speck of dust for his holy feet as he was there at the United Nations? Ich dien, I serve the dragon. The one who is Rome. Revelation 13, verse 4. And they worshiped the dragon which gave power unto the beast. And they worshiped the beast, saying, who is like unto the beast? Who is able to make war with him? Can we see?

See what the United States is? The United States is merely a crown state. And all that military might and all that military power is there for one purpose. And the people, they can be used as gunfodder. It doesn't matter. Revelation 17:14. These shall make war with the Lamb. And the Lamb shall overcome them, for he is Lord of lords and King of kings, and they that are with him are called and chosen and faithful. Here's our choice. We can choose to ignore what the Bible says. We can choose to believe that this world is getting better. Or we can believe the Bible. The Bible says the greatest thing in the last days will be something that Jesus called deception. The disciples came to Jesus and said, "When will these things happen, and what is the sign of your coming and of the end of the age?" And the first words he spoke were, "Beware that no one deceives you." Thank you.

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I am grateful to God for this privilege to be with you again to discuss His Word. We can never get too much of the Word of God. You know, Job said, I have esteemed the words of thy mouth more than my necessary food. So Job valued spiritual food above physical food. And he must have gotten that from Christ. Because when Christ was chatting with the woman at the well, and she went off to the village to tell her friends, and the disciples came back with food, the Bible says in John 4:31, in the meanwhile, his disciples prayed him, saying, Master, eat. They knew he had been hungry. He said, I have meat to eat ye know not of. In other words, Christ was so wrapped up trying to save this woman by preaching the gospel to her that he lost the feeling.

of hunger. If many of us would be more wrapped up in the things of God, we would lose all many aches and pains that we have from this emotional distress and that emotional distress. Listen, there's a pain-killing element to being focused on Christ. Some things just don't bother you. And Christ did not even feel hunger. You know, there's some people who were shot and not aware of it. You didn't hear me. There are some people, they are actually shot and not aware of it until sometime after. There are people who've gotten into car accidents, and in the confusion of the rolling car, they break a leg and are not aware of the broken leg until they crawl out and try to walk. What I'm saying is, there must be something in this life that consumes you so much that the aches and pains of life, the emotional distresses, many of them you just don't feel. You don't believe me? The gospel has so many benefits. If only we could be like Christ, so focused on God's word that other things don't bother us. Anyway, I just want to let you know I'm grateful you've stayed to get some more spiritual food. Don't just keep it to yourself. Pass it on to someone else who may benefit up to the point of being included in God's kingdom. Our subject for this afternoon is a gift from God. What did I say? A gift from God. Before I pray, do me two favors. Favor one, while I'm speaking, what should you do? Pray for me. What will you say? Lord, put your words in that man's mouth. And favor number two, what is that? Think. I'd like you very much. And so does God. He wants you to think. Let's bow our heads now and pray. Loving Father in heaven, in the name of Jesus Christ, bless this presentation. I humble myself before you. I seek only to present the truth as simply as possible, to glorify your name, that your people may be blessed. Father, use me, I pray. I offer no resistance. Just use me, dear God. In Jesus' name, amen. A gift from God. Go with me to Matthew chapter 7. We shall begin reading at verse 15. Matthew chapter 7, reading from verse 15, a gift from God is our subject. Matthew is the first gospel, the first book of the New Testament. You know, Matthew was a thief before he met Christ. All publicans were virtually thieves. That's why the Jews hated them so badly. They collected taxes for the Romans, but they took too much, gave the Romans their share, and they kept the rest. So Matthew was a thief. But after meeting Christ, he became the first writer of the New Testament. Regardless of what your problem is, if you will allow Christ to meet you, if you will surrender your life to him, Christ can change whatever circumstance you are in now. It makes no difference to him. Because if Christ had the power to come back from the dead, your problem is not your dead. Whatever your problem is, it is smaller than coming back from the dead. And that's the same power Christ will use to change your life. Matthew chapter 7, reading from verse 15. Beware of false prophets which come to you in sheep's clothing, but inwardly they are ravening wolves. Ye shall know them by their fruits. Do men gather grapes of thorns or figs of thistles? Even so, every good tree bringeth forth what? Good fruit. But a corrupt tree bringeth forth evil fruit. A good tree cannot do what? Now, let's say that again. A good tree, go on. Cannot bring forth what? Neither can a corrupt tree bring forth. This is a principle

How can ye, read with me, being evil, do what? Speak good things. In other words, Christ is saying it is impossible for an evil person to say something good. Now, I know some of you are saying that that's not quite right. An evil person can say a lot of good things. Of course, you've got to understand good as God understands good. It is all through God's eyes. And you'll understand in a minute, while an evil person cannot speak anything that's good. And of course, you reverse that, a good person cannot speak evil. Let's go to verse 35 of Matthew 12. And what does that say? A good man, out of the what? Good treasure of what? Stop. A good man, out of the good treasure of his heart, bringeth forth what? What else does he bring forth, other than good things? We haven't got all day. Listen to the question again. A good man, out of the good treasure of his heart, bringeth forth good things. What else does he bring forth? Nothing. Because a good heart can only produce good things. And an evil man, out of the evil treasure, bringeth forth what? Evil. That's it. You know, God is black and white. And I'm not talking ethnically, I mean, you know, it's right or wrong, lost or saved, sheep or goat, wheat or tare. God is black and white. He that is not with me is against me. Listen to this quotation. Mind, Character and Personality, Volume 1, page 348, paragraph 5. Many acts which pass as good works, even deeds of benevolence, will, when closely investigated, be found to be prompted by wrong motives. Many receive applause for virtues that they do not possess. You missed it. Yes, you did. Don't argue with the preacher. You missed it. You see, if you say yes, it gives me a chance to repeat. Repetition is important. Listen again. Mind, Character and Personality, Volume 1, page 348, paragraph 5. Many acts which pass for good works. So you gave $10,000 to the church building fund. Even deeds of benevolence. You volunteer at the Salvation Army feeding soup to the poor. Will, when closely investigated, be found to be prompted by wrong motives. So a deed of benevolence can be prompted by a wrong motive, which makes that deed of benevolence in the eyes of God regarding that person an evil act. Many receive applause for virtues which they do not possess. You see, what makes an act acceptable before God is the heart from which it issues, the motive that drives it. Christ's Object Lessons, page 316, paragraph 2, every act is judged by the motive. Every course of action has a twofold character and importance. It's either virtuous or vicious, right or wrong, according to the motives which prompt it. So God is a God who always asks, why? Why do you do what you do? Why do you paint your toes? Why are you laughing? I don't know why you're laughing. I ask a question. Why do you paint your toes? Don't answer me. Why do you paint your fingernails? Why do you bore a hole in your ear that God didn't put there? And you do it to a baby. Tell me and God why. Now, people hate that. Because when you say why, they have to confront the driving motive. And it is always self. Out of the abundance of the heart,
the mouth speaketh.

0: Let's listen to Christ elaborating on this principle. Go with me to Mark chapter 7, reading from verse 20. Our subject is a gift from God. Mark 7, reading from verse 20. Has anyone prayed for me yet and said, Lord, put your words in that man's mouth? God bless you, my handsome brother. You married, may the Lord give you a wife and 2.5 children. Well, statistically, every family has a husband, a wife, 2.5 children. That's what, and a two-car garage, that's what they say. So God bless you with that. What book did I say? Mark. What chapter? 7. Reading from what verse? 20. And he said, that which cometh what? Out of the man, that defileth the man. For from within, out of the heart of men proceed evil thoughts, adulteries, fornications, murders, thefts, covetousness, wickedness, deceit, lasciviousness, an evil eye, blasphemy, pride, foolishness, and the list is not complete. All these what? Evil things come from where? And defile the man. Defilement spiritually goes from the inside out. Which means you cannot make me a sinner. Why didn't anyone say amen? You know, we love to blame people for our conditions. I was talking to a young lady somewhere in the world, and she was telling me this young man led her into sin. I said, well, that's not good. We have to deal with him harshly because the wages of sin is death. And I said, what happened? Well, he told me he loved me. Mm-hmm. And he wanted to come over to my house. Came over. And before you know it, things happened. So I said, how old are you? 24. I said, we have to punish this man seriously. Now you tell me, what was it he put to your throat? Was it a knife or a gun? She looked at me. She said, no, Pastor, no. I said, well, okay, something else he used to force you. He said, Pastor, he didn't force me. I said, but he sinned against you. Let's dig deeper. She said, wait, Pastor, wait. I encouraged it. We love to blame others for our sins. He misled me. She misled me. He led me on. She led me on. How old are you? And so sin comes from the inside out, not the outside in. Satan cannot make you sin.
1: Yes.
0: Are you with me? Sin is a choice, but the choice originates in the mind or the heart. And so Jesus says, that which cometh out of the man, that defileth the man, for from within, out of the heart of men, proceed evil thoughts, adulteries, fornications, murders, and the list goes on. But what did we read in Matthew 12, verse 35? A good man out of the good treasure of his heart bringeth forth what? Good things. So the heart then is either good or it is evil.

That's the only condition for heart. It's either good or evil. Our subject is a gift from God. Let's go to Galatians 5. We'll read from verse 19. And I want to thank you for being present for this final presentation. I didn't have to send police to get people from the lobby. Thank you very much for cooperating. May God bless you. I mean that from my heart. It is not easy to get Christians to cooperate. There are a lot of people in the Bible I admire. I'd like to take their place. Moses is not one of them. Those Israelites gave that man such a difficult time, he would ask God to kill him. And I've observed in my preaching experience, modern Israel is no different. Christians are hard-headed people, stubborn, stiff-necked, well-dressed but unruly. Galatians 5, reading from verse 19, the Bible says, "Now the works of the flesh are manifest, which are these: adultery, fornication, uncleanness, lasciviousness, idolatry, witchcraft, hatred, variance, emulations, wrath, strife, seditions, heresies, envies, murders, drunkenness, revelings, and such like." Meaning the list is virtually endless. All of those things are the works of the flesh, which is the carnal heart, the carnal mind, the way we're born. And so Paul says the carnal mind is enmity against God, for it is not subject to the law of God. Meaning, a heart not subject to God's law is a heart that produces what? Give me one word. Sin. What else does it produce? Nothing else. Now, it may produce actions that in the eyes of a human being looks good or look good. For instance, listen to these words. "Not everyone that saith unto me, Lord, Lord, shall enter into the kingdom of heaven, but he that doeth the will of my Father which is in heaven. Many shall say to me on that day, Lord, Lord, have we not prophesied in thy name?" Now, who can speak negatively of prophesying? "And in thy name have cast out devils, and in thy name done many," what kind of works? Wonderful works. This is a man who presents a resume to St. Peter at the gate of the city. He said, "Peter, read this and let me in." What does Jesus say? "Then will I profess unto them, I never knew you." But the verse goes on to say, "Depart from me, ye that work," what? Iniquity. Now, how can prophesying, casting out devils, and many wonderful works be described as iniquity? Because of the heart from which they came. That's why you cannot say conclusively that God's presence, is Spirit is present, because you saw a miracle. Ah, you didn't hear me. No, you didn't hear me. We're always fighting on camera. You did not hear me. There are people who rush to churches where miracles are being performed, so they think. You know the only evidence that God is present? The truth. The truth. Do you know what showed Christ to be Christ? Not the miracles. He fulfilled every Old Testament prophecy of himself. That was the greatest proof that he was who he said he was, not miracles. The heart produces evil or good depending upon the condition of the heart. Now, let me reiterate the principle we first encountered in Matthew 12:34. Let me repeat it. Jesus said, "O generation of vipers, how can ye, being evil, speak good things? For out of the abundance of the heart, the mouth speaketh." Let me emphasize, what comes out of the mouth, its quality is determined by the heart from which it comes. Right. Any word, any act, its quality is decided by the condition of the heart that produces it. Is that clear? Yes. So to speak good things in the eyes of God, you must have what? Okay, you're too slow. Yeah. Let me say it again. To speak good words in the eyes of God, you must have what? A good heart. And to produce sin, you must have what? A sinful heart. No, I didn't say to make a mistake, you must have a sinful heart. I didn't say that. Because we're growing. But a good heart that commits a sin will be broken. Are you with me? Right. A sinful heart that commits a sin is not bothered at all. So a good heart can make a mistake, but a good heart does not sit down and plan to sin.

Out of the abundance of the heart, the mouth speaketh. Now, let's go to Exodus chapter 20. And we continue the subject, a gift from God. Exodus chapter 20. We'll read from verse 1. And I hope all of you are listening. I really do. The devil is expert at distracting people for just 10 seconds. And in that 10 seconds, the preacher may say something that can radically change your life and you miss it. You know, Ellen White writes in Desire of Ages, page 324, paragraph 1. You may leave off many bad habits. For a while, we may part company with Satan. But without a vital connection with God, through surrender of ourselves to Him moment by moment, we shall be overcome. Without a personal acquaintance with Christ and a continual acquaintance with Him, continual communion with Him, we are at the mercy of the enemy and will do his bidding in the end. She stresses moment. Let me tell you something about a moment, then we go on to Exodus chapter 20. Do you know it only takes a moment to ruin your life? Let me expose Satan a little bit. The devil will wait 35 years. Not for the right day. Not for the right week. Not for the right hour. He is waiting, finish it for me, for the right moment. And so lives are ruined and we say, how could that happen? You live in an icy part of the world and so do I. How long does it take to skid off the road into the ditch? You're in the ditch before you know it. I was driving down the highway, Detroit, I-94 East, going to speak in Detroit one Sunday morning to a church. It was icy, and there's something in Michigan, perhaps you have it in British Columbia, called black ice. You have black ice? And I hit a spot of black ice. And before I knew it, the car was spinning like a carousel. And I just sat there and enjoyed the ride. There was nothing I could do. Ended up in a ditch. But it happened like that. Listen to me. It is important to guard moments in your life. Sometimes in a moment of a lack of self-control, you say something and you hurt someone for life. In a moment, you strike someone, the person drops dead. You're in prison because you did not guard a moment. My brothers and sisters, we must watch the moments in our lives. Exodus 20, reading from verse 1, the Bible says, and God spake all these words, saying, stop. Judging from all that I have said so far, and the principle I have stressed, what's the key word in that verse? Say it again. Spake. Spake. Well, words associated, yes. Spake. What did we say that Jesus said? Matthew 12, 34. What did we say he said? Out of the abundance of the heart, the mouth speaketh. Now that principle is universal. It also applies to God. Listen to what God said. And God spake all these words, saying, I am the Lord thy God, which have brought thee out of the land of Egypt and out of the house of bondage. Thou shalt have no other gods before me. Now, these words in verse 3 of Exodus 20, thou shalt have no other gods before me, they came out of the mouth of God. But before they exited the mouth of God, where did they originate? In the heart of God. Why? Come on, don't embarrass me. Why? Because out of the abundance of the heart, the mouth speaketh. When God said, remember the Sabbath day to keep it holy, where did that come from? His heart. When he said, thou shalt not kill, where did that originate from? His heart. When God spoke the law, it came from his heart. Why? Because out of the abundance of the heart, the mouth speaketh. It came from God's heart. Now, it was actually Christ that spoke the law on Sinai. But the voice of Christ

is a voice of God. Are you with me? Christ has always been the mediator since Adam sinned. 1 Timothy chapter 2, verse 5, for there is one God and one mediator between God and man, the man, Christ Jesus. And that mediatorial function began the instant Adam sinned. From Adam's sin until now, God has always dealt with us through Christ, because Christ is equal with the Father. So the voice of Christ is the voice of God. But when Christ stood on Mount Sinai and spoke his Father's law, the law came originally from the Father's heart. When Christ spoke it, from where did it come? Christ's heart. So it went from the heart of the Father to the heart of Christ. Now, under the new covenant, Jeremiah 31, verse 3, don't go there. The Bible says, but this is the covenant that I will make with the house of Israel. After those days, saith the Lord, I will put my law. Where? In the inward parts, and write it in their heart. Now, the law came from the Father's heart. Son's heart. The Father spoke it to the Son spoke it. And when someone comes to Christ, under the new covenant that most churches love to boast that they're functioning under, what does Christ do? He writes that law where? In the heart. So it goes from the heart of God, the Father, to the heart of the Son, to the heart of the believer, with how many changes? None. You don't understand what I'm trying to say. You don't. If you did, you'd be smiling and not look so glum. The law came from the heart of the Father, spoke it to his Son. The Son spoke it on Sinai. And when we accept Christ, Christ writes that same law in our hearts. Amen. Now, the law is the whole duty of man. Ecclesiastes chapter 12, verse 13. Have you ever read that verse? Yes. Everything creation needed with respect to moral living is expressed in the Ten Commandments. Now remember, the Father had said in Genesis 1:26, let us make man how? In our image. So they had to live like him. So he said, this is how you live like me. Not like someone close to me, like me. So the Ten Commandments represent all there is for us to live like God. Which means, when God spoke the commandments, he gave all the contents of his heart that creation needed. Are you listening to me? The Son took the same contents through his heart and spoke it to us. What else did the Father speak to us? Nothing. Someone told me, don't drop my voice, so let me raise it. Nothing. What else does the Bible say that God will write on the heart under the new covenant? What else? The Ten Commandments? What else? The church manual? What else? Your biology textbook? Just the law. And it's not you who writes it. It is God. You see, if it were human, you could write it. But when it's eternal, God has to write it. So all the little do's and don'ts, the little covenants and judgments and statutes and the precepts that God gave to Moses differ from the law Moses wrote, because they're all temporary. But the eternal law, God wrote. When God gave the Ten Commandments, what did he give? His heart. Because the law expresses what? Love. And what is God? Love. You're not listening. Let's not argue. You're not listening. Listen again. When God gave the law, he gave his heart. Because the only way to live like God is to have the heart of God. Amen. Because a good man, out of the good treasure of his heart,

0: bring forth good things. Jesus says, none is good but God. So to live in God's image, you must have God's heart. Now let's apply a physical principle. I told you this morning, child guidance page 45, paragraph 3, all the natural world, the whole natural world is designed to be an interpreter of the things of God, the whole natural world. Now, that's why Christ could tell parables, you see. What is the function of the heart? What's the major function of the heart? To pump what? Blood. The Bible says that life is where? In the blood. Follow me closely. Don't sleep. Don't snore. Now, if the heart pumps blood, and the life is in the blood, and the heart that's pumping is the heart of God in the form of His law, what life is pumped in the believer? The life of God. Mm-hmm. Eternal life. But we despise it. I'm not coming back to British Columbia. You're not listening. You're not listening. A heart pumps blood. Blood carries life. Now, to how much of the body does the heart pump blood? To every, there are some blood vessels so small, the blood passes one cell at a time. You make that spiritual application. When God's heart is in you, it pumps His life. To all extremities of your body, meaning every area of your life and every item of your life, because the life of God must affect the very minutiae of our lives. Right. Not just 2 hours on Sabbath or Sunday whenever you go to church. It must be 24 hours a day, 7 days a week. Every area of the life must be affected by the circulating life of God issuing from His heart, His law. So God came on Sinai and He told the Israelites, to live like me, you must have my heart. Here it is. In a form you can understand, here it is. And they said, no thanks. Listen to me carefully. To reject God's law is to reject God's heart. And there are millions of Christians who reject God's heart but make a lot of noise in church. Yeah. Give God some glory. Give God glory. I see it all the time. You know what gives God glory? John 15:8, herein is my Father glorified, that He bear much fruit. So shall He be my disciples. And for a tree to bring forth good fruit, the tree must be good. The glory that God wants is the glory of the fruit of the Spirit produced in our lives. That's glorifying God, not clapping your hands or your fingernails, stomping your feet, running around the church. My brothers and sisters, let me bring something else to your attention. The only thing God writes on your heart is His law, nothing else. A law is given to elicit one response. What's that? Obedience. Now, if the only thing God writes in your heart is His law, what's the only response He wants? Obedience. Obedience. If He wanted discussion, He would have written 10 theories, 10 hypotheses. Makes no difference to me how old you are. God requires obedience from the heart. He could have put the law on the spleen. You know, whatever, small intestine. He put it in the heart so that we will respond from the heart. And many Christians, God's law, as I said earlier today, is not in the heart. You don't need God's help to go to the bookstore and buy a Bible. Are you listening to me?
1: Yeah.
0: You don't. You go buy it. But for that content of scripture to function from within as a living eternal principle, God has to initiate that process by writing it in your heart. And the instrument

But of writing is the Holy Spirit. And so God offers you a gift. And the gift is his law. And the reason why the carnal mind is enmity against God, because God's law is not in the carnal heart. Yes, the carnal person has a sense of right and wrong. All people have that. But God's law in his fullness, as expressed in Exodus 20, is not in the heart of the carnal man.

0: iPod, iPad, whatever you have, and look up the words law or commandment and life, and see how frequently in the Bible, particularly the Old Testament, where obedience and life are put together. Because the law is a law of life.
1: Right.
0: But disobedience puts me in a position where I come under the condemnation of the law. Because the wages of sin is death, and sin is the violation of God's law. The law condemns, or the law says you're right, or the law says you're wrong. And a law in someone's heart will always say you're right. A law on the outside condemns, a law on the inside blesses. Where is God's law in your life? In the Bible? In the pastor's office? In your head? God wants it in our hearts. It is a gift from God to us. It is His heart. Ellen White writes in A Desire of Ages, page 19, paragraph 2, it will be seen that the love which seeketh not its own has its origin in the heart of God. The laws which every human agent is to obey flow from the heart of infinite love. Where is God's law? And what is your attitude towards God's law? My brothers and sisters, I cannot appeal to you more earnestly than I'm trying to do now, and I hope the Holy Ghost is helping me in my feeble efforts. It was violation of God's law that brought the woe and suffering on the world. Not just the world, the universe. Do you know Christ's sacrifice on Calvary was for the entire universe, not just for this world? Do you realize that unfallen worlds where people live, we believe, who've never sinned, were finally made secure by the sacrifice of Christ? The sacrifice of Christ, that tremendous payment for the violation of God's law, secured the entire universe and will keep it secure for eternity. The Bible says in 1 John chapter 3, verse 4, whosoever committeth sin transgresseth also the law, for sin is a transgression of the law. Verse 5 says, and ye know that he was manifested to take away our sins. Now, he could have taken away the sin or taken away the law. He took away the sin. Or he made provision to have the sin taken away if we so desire. Ask God to change the way you think, so that you may see his law as a tremendous blessing. Tremendous. Love, protection, and not restriction. Not an invasion of your privacy. Not something running cross current to your natural inclinations and mind, but an instrument dwelling in the heart that produces in us the very life of Christ, which is a life of God. And so today God offers you a gift. The gift is his heart. His heart is love. And the expression of that love is his law. Amen. Will you not accept the heart of God? Will you tell God, keep your heart and give me your judgment? Because if God gives you his heart and you say no, he has to give you something else. Are you listening to me? Either you accept his heart, which is love, or you accept his sword. And I don't mean this. You know, there's a verse that for me, there are a couple of verses in the Bible where I can actually hear God, the passion in his voice. Ezekiel 33:11, say unto them, as I live, saith the Lord, I have no pleasure in the death of the wicked, but that the wicked turn from his ways. Turn ye from your evil ways, for why will ye die, O house of Israel? And God may be saying to some of us, why are you so determined to burn? Why? The Deuteronomy 5,

0: 29 has the other verse that I hear God's, the depth of his feeling. Oh, that there was such a heart in them that it would fear me and keep all my commandments always, that it may be well with them and with their children. God is saying, don't they understand what I want from them is a heart. Do you have the desire to do what's right in God's eyes?
1: Amen.
0: So today, you'll forgive me for beating you up. Did I beat you up?
1: No.
0: All right, I was a little worried there. I do. Many of you have once seen it for the first time, but the Bible says, this is my commandment that you love one another. You don't discuss a commandment, you obey it or you disobey it. So on the basis of John 15:12, I love you, somebody say amen.
1: Amen.
0: But even though I love you, as soon as I'm done, I'm gone because I have a flight that leaves at 8:30, have to get to the airport at 6:30, have to get up at 5:30, leave at 5:30, have to get up at 4:30, I need to go and snore. So I can't hang around very long to express my love. You have to take it by faith. But let me urge you from my heart. Accept the heart of God tonight. If you do that with everything in you, God's heart in you will work a change in your life. And that heart will begin to pump. Not in an initial flood, you couldn't take it. You know, if someone has been wandering in the Sahara on the point of death from thirst, you don't pour a two liter, you know, you don't do that. You wet the lips. You pour a little mist on the tongue. That's how you do it. Or you'll kill the person with good. Are you with me? So when the heart of God comes into you, the pumping action is according to how much you can take. That's why people grow. The initial thing is accept that heart. Please. How many of you will say, Lord, you've offered me your heart, your love, your law. I accept it today. Can I see your right hand? Stand up with me. Stand up with me. As we conclude this series, stand up with me. There may be someone listening to my voice who says, preacher, I want to follow God. I have a terrible struggle. Let me tell you something. The things which are impossible with men are possible with God. Luke 18:27. When God told Abraham and Sarah they would have a child, Sarah laughed. And God said to Abraham in Genesis 18:14, is anything too hard for the Lord? What's the answer? No. Whatever your hardship is, remember Philippians 4:13. I can do all things. How? Through Christ, which strengtheneth me. And if there's someone who has a struggle, would like to say, preacher, pray for me because I really want to serve God. Can I see your right hand? All right, keep your hands up. Let's pray. Loving Father in heaven, you are a God of mercy. You've said in 2 Peter chapter 3, verse 8, or verse 9, the Lord is not slack concerning his promise, as some men count slackness, but is long-suffering to usward, not willing that any should perish, but that all should come to repentance. Father, if you mean what you say, and we know you do, look upon every uplifted hand with mercy, dear God, mercy tinged with the blood of your Son, and move miraculously in their lives. Dear God in heaven, give us your heart of love, your heart of righteousness as expressed in your law. With that heart in us, we will live your life because your heart will pump your blood, your life in us. Please, dear God, give us a love for godliness. Give us a love for godlikeness and a hatred for sin. Bless every man, every boy, every girl, every father, mother, under the sound of my voice. Touch that person's heart, dear God, that when you come, and you are coming with your Son, all of us may be saved in your kingdom, where we shall no longer be harassed by sin. We offer this prayer in Jesus' name. Let all God's people say, amen and amen. God bless you. God bless you. May God bless you and use you to be a blessing to others. Obey God. Remember the words that Mary said to the servants at a wedding feast of Cana in John chapter 2, verse 5. Mary told the servants, whatsoever he saith unto you, do it. That's the way to live with God. May God bless you.
1: Amen.

0: AD, The Bible Continues, catapults itself into primetime television, which began airing NBC Easter weekend. It gains its steam from the Bible TV series on the History Channel and the Son of God movie. Despite being doomed to failure by the secular critics from the LA Times and Entertainment Weekly, it premiered with 13.1 million viewers, each succeeding week retaining at least 10 million viewers. Let's put that into perspective. That means 4 in 10 Americans have watched at least one episode.
1: So what you're doing here, I assume, is just telling the story the way that the prophets put forth without any commentary in it. Is that correct?
2: That's exactly correct. Right down the middle, telling the Bible as written, as fact.
0: Judging from the previous series titled The Bible, which was riddled with inaccuracies, such as the ninja angels, that's not in the Bible. Or like when Jesus met Peter for the first time alone, which the Bible clearly states that Jesus met Peter and his brother Andrew. Or how about the emotional scene of the stoning of the woman caught in adultery, in which it appears that Jesus was going to stone the woman only to change his mind. The real story in the Bible has Jesus writing the sins of those present in the sand. I thought the producers stuck strictly to the Bible. If AD is just a continuation of the Bible series, we can expect to see some of the same biblical errors we saw in the previous series. As stated by Roma Downey,
3: something else that we wanted to do was to make it really, really cool. You know, we have teenagers at home, and hard to get them to read anything. And one of the goals here was to get this generation interested and excited about Scripture.
0: Why not tell the Bible exactly as it reads? Is it because the producers believe it would be boring? So this being the producer's attempt to put the Bible before the eyes of the viewers, and if the TV is the main source of where people are getting their biblical information, can we trust it to be accurate? Could this be a subtle way to promote error?
4: I'm excited about the new series, AD, coming to NBC from our friends Mark Burnett and Roma Downey.
5: Hello, I'm T.D. Jakes, and I'm thrilled to tell you all about AD, The Bible Continues, from my dear friends, executive producer Mark Burnett and Roma Downey.
6: You know, Mark and Roma have done it again. It's a magnificent series. You don't want to miss this because it's historically accurate and an absolutely wonderful television experience.
7: We're all familiar with the work that Mark Burnett and Roma Downey have done with the Bible series that was on the History Channel, and then the Son of God movie, which was released in theaters. We know that what they do is consistent with Scripture, that it takes seriously the Word of God.
3: Came with a huge responsibility and one that we took very seriously. We had a great team of scholars and theologians helping us, making sure that we told these stories accurately and truthfully.
0: Does popularity and endorsement of America's faith leaders set the bar for truth? Exactly how accurately are these Bible stories being portrayed, particularly the stories centering around Jesus' life? When Jesus tells the disciples to cast the net on the other side of the boat, only one man pulls in the fish. The Bible account is totally different, with many disciples not being able to draw it in because of the multitude of fish. This is found in John 21, verse 6. Why are there extra characters such as Caiaphas's wife and Peter's daughter? There is no mention of these in Scripture. There is a long scene with extensive dialogue between Caiaphas and Joseph that are simply not found in the Bible. The biggest problem with taking creative license in this way is that it undermines the validity of the Bible and interjects opinion into Holy Scriptures, leaving the viewer with the idea that the Bible cannot be taken literally.
1: Last night, we ran a segment on a new miniseries, The Bible, which will begin Sunday night on the History Channel. After the report, I received this email from Tim Brisby from Calgary, Alberta, Canada. Mr. O'Reilly, I take exception.

0: that certain parts of the Bible are allegorical. What do you base your assertion on? On science, Tim. There are indisputable facts about how the earth developed. If you want to believe that Jonah was swallowed by the whale, fine. But don't demand that I believe it too.
1: There is a danger in creating super heightened emotional scenes which seal the non-biblical information into the minds of the viewer. So what's the underlying message of this series?
2: The birth of the early church, following these 12 disciples and really how they brought down the Roman Empire.
1: What about Jesus or the Holy Spirit? Shouldn't that be a main theme? In an article from the website The Crux, All Things Considered Catholic, the question is asked of Roma.
3: Just how Catholic is the new series? Downey explained that the Virgin Mary makes just one appearance in the Acts of the Apostles. In Acts 1:14, it is recorded that Mary, the mother of Jesus, is present at the foundation of the church on the day of Pentecost. Catholic artists have always portrayed her as a central figure at the descent of the Holy Spirit. Catholic theologians extrapolate from this to affirm that one of the titles for Mary is therefore Mother of the Church. While it is not the brief of the film series to preach Catholic doctrine, Roma Downey said that the film is faithful to the scripture, and the Blessed Virgin is not only a primary figure at the crucifixion of Jesus, but is also central on the day of Pentecost.
1: Downey then went on to discuss how the films are more deeply Catholic than simply making sure Mary is a key figure.
4: The Catholic faith has always been visual. Think of the icons, stained glass windows, and the great tradition of Catholic art. Films also capture the imagination and appeal to the emotions. As such, they go directly into the hearts of people's motivations. The door to the heart opens into the mind and motivates action.
1: Keep in mind, using heightened emotions to change the mind, and therefore the actions, is Hypnosis 101. In an interview, Roma even states that she has a devotional relationship to Mary.
5: I've had great devotion to the Blessed Mother my whole life. My own mother died when I was just a little girl. And at my father's encouragement, I would have a daily relationship with the Blessed Mother.
1: Catholics are heralding this series as promoting Catholic theology.
6: This whole theme of faith and belief runs throughout. The Catholic take is this: notice Peter. Peter is the head of all the apostles, made so by Jesus, who says, "Your name is now Peter," which means rock, "and on this rock I'll build my church." Peter is the very first pope, just as Francis is pope today.
1: In the book titled The Catholic's Viewer Guide to AD, The Bible Continues, the summary for episode 12 states, Scripture alone is not enough to tell us everything we need to know about salvation in Jesus. But what about the verse in 2 Timothy 3:15 that says,
7: And that from a child thou hast known the Holy Scriptures, which are able to make thee wise unto salvation through faith which is in Christ Jesus.
1: Or how about that verse in Acts chapter 4 verse 12 that plainly says,
7: Neither is there salvation in any other, for there is none other name under heaven given among men whereby we must be saved.
1: The Bible is sufficient to teach us what we must do to obtain salvation. Any teaching contrary is a ploy to control the minds of men. Perhaps one of the reasons that there are so many errors and extra non-biblical additives is because Roma Downey's theology is intertwined with New Age teachings. Consider these facts. In July of 2011, an interview with OM Times, Roma Downey states,
4: Last year, I graduated with an MA in spiritual psychology. It was a 2-year program and the most beautiful journey of learning and heart expansion. I feel that as a result of this, I'm a better listener and am filled with compassion for myself and others.
1: So what does spiritual psychology teach? According to the textbook of transpersonal psychology, another name for spiritual psychology, the contributions of spiritual traditions such as Hinduism, yoga, Buddhism, Kabbalah, Christian mysticism, shamanism, Native American, healing to psychiatry and psychology, meditation research and clinical aspects of meditation, psychedelics, pharmacopsychology, anthropology, diagnosis of religion and spiritual problem, offensive spirituality and spiritual defenses, phenomenology and treatment of kundalini, psychotherapy, near-death experience, religious cults, psychopharmacology, guided imagery, breathwork, past life therapy, ecological survival, social change, aging and adult spiritual development, and the

0: List goes on. The teachings of these disciplines are in direct opposition to Christianity. Keep in mind, the interview was in July of 2011. The ideas for which stories would be included in the Bible miniseries were decided in May of that same year. During past years, while starring in Touched by an Angel, Roma was heavily influenced by New Thought minister Della Reese, who later married Downey and Burnett. While New Thought teaching claims that truth comes from Jesus Christ, it also teaches that the true human selfhood is divine. Among many other dangerous doctrines, including the law of attraction, creative visualization, and personal magnetism, Downey went on the show Crossing Over with noted spiritualist Jonathan Edward. Edward claimed to have contacted Roma's mother, claiming that she was proud of what her daughter was doing. But the Bible is very clear about necromancy.
1: And when they shall say unto you, seek unto them that have familiar spirits, and unto wizards that peep and mutter, should not a people seek unto their God, for the living to the dead? For the living know that they shall die, but the dead know not anything, neither have they any more a reward, for the memory of them is forgotten.
0: In Old Testament times, people like John Edward were put to death because of God's clear instruction that we are not to attempt to communicate with the dead. The New Testament gives some extra clarity, stating that these communications come from demons.
1: Now the Spirit speaketh expressly, that in the latter times some shall depart from the faith, giving heed to seducing spirits and doctrines of devils.
0: Later, she helped Edward when he worked on his book, Practical Praying, Using the Rosary to Enhance Your Life. A CD on meditation featuring Roma Downey was also included with the book. It is interesting to note that the production company responsible for producing The Bible and AD The Bible Continues is called Lightworkers Media. What is a lightworker? Well, according to lightworkers.org, a New Age website, a lightworker, that is a being aware of their true presence, their inner awareness, and their non-dual nature, then becomes a vehicle for divine activation. This role is very simple and a natural one. When the illusionary self is dissolved into the true sense of being, the I am present, a being begins to shine and resonate this mandala field of pure state bliss. This teaching seems very much in line with what someone would learn in spiritual psychology. God chose the people he entrusted to record his sacred word. But can we trust people who don't follow his word and are heavily influenced by anti-biblical theology to produce the Bible in a visually accurate manner? Even if they were off by a little bit, the Bible is clear.
1: To the law and to the testimony, if they speak not according to this word, it is because there is no light in them.
0: Yet also consider these people need our prayers. Pray that they will find the truth and that it will set them free. Sola Scriptura. For a more in-depth discussion on this topic, visit our website for a blog and podcast.

the city life was not conducive to a spiritual life. It wasn't, we did not want to be the norm. We wanted something different. And so we felt the leading 12 and a half years ago to move out of the city to a country life.

I've heard a lot of people that have talked about interviewing successful people toward the end of their life. They always had regrets of not spending more time with their family, more time with God. They never said, I wish I would have worked more. I wish I'd have more money. It was always the opposite. But they can't go back and change that.

out into the country, we made two moves, two steps. The first one was moving from the city to the country, and we learned a lot of things there. But then we felt the Lord leading us further into even a different type of country living. And the Plain people had a draw to us because of their families and how they worked together. And the father was at home with the children and things such as that. And so we saw that lifestyle, and we craved that. And so the Lord allowed us to move to a Plain community, because we saw the results of other families where our world was going. And we wanted out.

We lived amongst them for 2.5 years. We still live very close to them, but we lived amongst them, rented a house from them for 2.5 years. And I can say it was a blessing to have the chance to gain knowledge that most everybody else doesn't have. And we want to impart what we can to other people, God's people, in these times that we are about to come upon.

I had never even seen a wood cook stove in person. I had seen pictures, but it never crossed my mind to learn how to cook on one. I had no idea. The closest I came to a wood stove of any kind was my father during the energy crisis had gotten a little potbelly parlor stove, had it in our basement, and that was the only thing I knew about wood burning or splitting, but it was not anything we could cook on. It was a decorative stove, so we couldn't even put a pan of water on it. So I had absolutely no knowledge whatsoever about wood, cooking, heating, any of that. When we were getting ready to move, Daniel contacted some of the men in the community and said, what do I buy? Where do I get it? What do I get? We didn't have a clue. And they advised him, it was to the best of their knowledge as to what we should get. And we ordered it. Was not waiting for us when we got there. We were 2 months without a stove, and that was a whole other story. But when it came, we learned hands-on. Even though the community was so helpful, there wasn't a lady standing next to me saying, do it this way, don't do that, or teaching Daniel or I about how to do a fire. Fortunately, we had gained that experience through our first move of how to start a fire and keep heat our home with wood. We had that knowledge, but how to apply it to cooking food was a whole new thing. And so we learned by trial and error. Mm-hmm. It's not something that you can just explain to somebody how to do. It's just something you have to experience. And we survived. I didn't starve my family. We did it. And it was fun.

0: it was really satisfying to make that first meal for my family. It was all stovetop, though. I didn't venture into baking yet, but it was really rewarding. Bread is probably the thing that everybody wants to bake in their wood-cook stove and can't wait to taste and can't wait to try. And eventually, I did do bread. I had some flops. We burnt some bread, you know, but we learned. But it wasn't as bad as I thought it would be. There wasn't as many oopses as I thought there would be, because we were just going a little to a time and trying to look at it with a really good attitude. This is exciting. This is really great. We don't need propane. We don't need electricity. And we're eating and we're being warmed, you know. And so that was exciting to us, the freedom that that stove gave us. Mm-hmm. And the meal was on the table without ever going near a fossil fuel, but just by putting some wood in it, you know. So it was really exciting.
1: One of the things I remember this Amish man saying to me, he says, my wife can get up in the morning. He says, I fire the stove up, and he said, in 15 minutes, my wife could cook me biscuits on it, or in it. And I said, 15 minutes? I said, the one we have now takes at least an hour to get prepared to bake something in it or even cook on the top. I said, that sounds like the stove that I want. And so we prayed, Lord, if you want us to have one of those stoves, we need to sell the one that we have, because they're expensive. They're an investment in our home, in our lives, because they are the hub of your home. You know, you can cook your food, you can bake your food, you can heat your water, you can dry vegetables, herbs, dry your clothes above them. Very efficient to basically be the hub of your home. That's what we're the plain people, they build their houses around their stoves. And my wife will mention later that when the young people get married, that's the thing that the parents give them, is a wood cook stove.
2: That's their wedding gift.
1: That's their wedding gift. And because it's so important.
0: People, yeah.
2: How about the interaction of the family with the stove?
1: Oh.
0: We're always around the stove. The children, the first thing they do when they come down in the morning, they're right in front of that firebox. You know, you barely get a good morning out of them, and they're snuggled right up to it. And
2: is it because the house is cold?
0: No, there's just something. When you get out of a nice, cozy, warm bed, you come up to the nice, cozy, warm stove. I don't know. It just makes transition into the day that much easier. There's just something that draws you to that stove when there's a fire in it.
1: Right,
0: that,
1: especially when they can come down and see the fire and they can sit in front of it.
2: Through this door.
1: Yes,
0: right,
1: through that
0: glass
1: door, yes.
0: There's just something magnetic about this wood cook stove that just brings the family together around it. And when we're ill, if we do any fomentation or any treatments, it's in front of the wood cook stove. And we gave our babies their first bath. They were home birth in front of the wood cook stove. And there's just a lot of memories and family time. You know, we dry apples. We all cut up the apples and put it up on the wood cook stove. And when the snow flies and the mittens come in dripping wet and the pant legs are dripping wet and the socks are wet and cold, the rack goes up in front of the wood cook stove and we dry our clothes. And so it just seems like everything revolves around this inanimate object that suddenly takes on its own personality for the family. You know, when we left the plain community, the wood cook stove came with us. It moved with us, so it was part of us.
1: Yeah, we miss it when it's not on.
0: Yeah, you do.

Now we'd like to take a look at the anatomy of the wood cook stove, and we're going to start out with the firebox. This particular stove has a glass door, which has high temperature ceramic glass in it that can withstand plenty of heat. You open the door up. You have handles on the door as well as other areas of the stove that have stainless steel coils on them to keep so that you can touch things without it being hot or burning you. Go inside this firebox, and this particular stove, as well as a few of the other ones, have a standard fire brick that you can find at any hardware store, less than $5 a piece to replace. And some of the stoves also come with a special cast fire brick that will cost

you over $100 to replace that if you ever break it or it gets cracks in it. So that's one thing to consider when you have a wood cook stove and when you're looking around for one. Also wanted to mention with the door that there's a gasket around the glass as well as around the fire door itself, the firebox door. And that is because this is a airtight wood cook stove. All your modern wood cook stoves, especially the Amish made, they're all airtight, which is a very good thing to look for when you're looking for a wood cook stove. The older stoves, wood cook stoves that are out there, like Grandma had, as well as having a small firebox, it was inefficient because you had to keep on just feeding more and more wood to it all the time, and it's only a small piece of wood that you can get in the firebox. They were not good for heating your house because the fire would not stay going very long because of the firebox was small, as well as it was not airtight. It did not have a gasket around it to keep the air from seeping in around the door, causing it to burn your firewood too fast. So when you're looking for a wood cook stove, new or used, make sure that it is an airtight model that can efficiently use up the wood that you have. This particular firebox, when it comes to the type of firebox design it is what's called a exclusive air jet design. It has holes in five sides of the firebox, the four sides plus one in the center, where it helps it to have a more efficient burn of the wood itself, which cuts down on any creosote problems. We go next to the fire grate. That's where you would put your wood when you make a fire. You put your wood on top of the grate, and that's where the ashes will fall down to, and it will go down through the grate into your ash pans. Before we go any further, I'd like to discuss water coils and water jackets. This unit right here is what's called a double water coil. It's made out of stainless steel tubing. In this particular model, it will install above the firebox. Inside, it'll be just sitting just like that. There are holes pre-drilled in the back of the stove so that this can slide through. If you ordered one with this, it would already be pre-installed. But you can order them afterwards and put them in yourself. And there will be holes in the back of the stove where you can install this. It just bolts in. And the water circulates through it. With heat convection, it will heat your water. When coming out the back, you can have it hooked to a water holding tank, which can circulate in that holding tank with heat convection. And you can use that for your whole house system to heat your water. Just like a regular water heater, you would have your cold water coming in and your hot water going out. And this would be what would circulate your hot water. And it's in a very efficient way to heat your whole house system. There's also a what's called a water jacket. It is basically a small, very small water reservoir that goes inside some of the cook stoves that works on the same principle as a water coil. It's just called a water jacket and is more of a bigger piece of steel that the water circulates through the inside of it. And we'll go next to the draft controls. This particular stove has what's called a slider control. Not all the stoves have that. Some of them have different types of controls. But this has a slider control at the top that once you get your fire going, you can adjust the flame, how much it burns, with just this slider control. To the right of that, on this particular stove, is the oven control, which controls you turning the oven on and off. It has a flap that'll come up to the exhaust vent and shuts that off to where the heat goes over the top of the stovetop and circles the oven down around it and out.

Now we'll go next to the ash pan doors and the bell drafts that are on the ash pan doors on this stove. Some of them have ash pans, wide ash pan door that has a large ash pan. This stove has two ash pans and two ash pan doors. You open the ash pan door. This also is gasketed to keep it airtight. So that no air can get in through there, and again, cause your wood to burn inefficiently and burn up too fast. This particular draft is called a bell draft. On this stove, it has bell drafts on the bottom as well as a slider draft at the top, but this is what you would use to, once you've got your fire lit, you would use these to get your fire going quickly, and you can see how easily they turn. And once you get the fire going quickly, you would just shut them down, just like that. And it also, the bell drafts enable you to really shut the stove down tightly at night because they get very tight. Some of the other stove manufacturers call them spin drafts, not bell drafts, but spin drafts. So there's different types that the different manufacturers would use. Some of the manufacturers also have a draft control in their solid door. It doesn't have glass, but it has a solid door, and they control their draft by that draft control in the door. One thing I also would like to mention is the size. Not just that these are airtight, but the size of the fireboxes. It's a very important point. The modern wood cook stoves will take up to, from starting from an 18-inch log, up to 22.5 inches. And so you can put 18.5-inch logs up to a 22.5-inch log that you can cram this full before you go to bed at night. I usually shut my stove down about 8 o'clock and open it between 5 and 6 the next morning. There's still coals in there. You just open up your bell drafts, put in a little bit of fresh wood, and within about 15, 20 minutes, you're ready to bake or to cook. Now we're going to look at the types of stove tops and the designs. This particular stove has a three-section design. And they developed that to cut down on the expansion and contraction and warpage. And so that's why they've got three different areas of stovetop. This particular stove, you can get either a steel top, which this is, or a cast iron top. Also, some of the stove manufacturers, getting back to the firebox itself, you can change the firebox from the traditional left-hand side to a right-hand side, depending on how your house is set up, and if you want to be able to see the fire from the right-hand side of the stove or the left-hand side. So we do have options in that way, too. Some of the stovetops have a solid steel top. Some of them are solid completely across with no eyes. Some of them come with what's called either an eye or a lid. They're termed either one of those terms could be used. And so some of them are only top load as well. I want to mention that. Some of them, like this stove, is a side load firebox. Some of them have a front load firebox. Some of them have a top load firebox. It's only has a solid top over here, but over on this side you would have an eye that you would have to take the lid off and put the wood in down through the hole, light your fire, and then put the lid back on. There's advantages to all of them, and so it's just up to personal preference of what somebody would like. On this particular stove here, you can see that the stove pipe, which is stainless steel, comes up through the stove top. It's called a front flue. This stove, you can also get the flue in the back as well. Most of your other stoves, your flue will come out the back, but when you have a front flue coming up through your stove top, you can get your stove closer to the wall. And I would say probably an additional

8 to 10 inches closer to the wall than if you have it come out the back. Also wanted to mention about the damper. That will help you to shut your stove down almost completely. Next, we will go to the backsplash, which is, as you can see, it's porcelain lined, very easily cleaned if you were to splatter anything on it or anything such as that. And on top of that would be either a shelf or a warming closet. The shelf would be just a single shelf unit across the top. In the warming closet, you can put things inside of. My wife calls it her Amish microwave because you can put things in it that can be defrosted. You can keep things warm. You can warm things up. You can put your canning jars in it to dry. You can put things on top of it also to keep warm. And so the warming closet itself has a lot of advantages over a shelf. But you can get either one. They're options. As we're up in this area, I wanted to mention the thermometer that I have up here on my stove pipe. You can see that's hooked, connected to the front flue, to the stove pipe coming up. I have it right here, and it will tell you what the temperature is of the stove pipe itself. That'll let you know if you are having any creosote buildup problems, because it'll let you know what the temperature of the stove pipe itself is. You can also use this particular thermometer on your stove top, which is very helpful when you're new at using a wood cook stove to know whether or not you're getting your stove top too hot. And so if you're not sure what your temperature is and how you can control it, and if it's getting too hot, it's a good way to learn how to use your wood cook stove and how to adjust your flame and things such as that. Next, we would like to go to the oven. This is the oven door. There's a thermometer on the oven door. We like to also use a thermometer on the inside of the oven as well. It's seems to be a little bit more precise having one on the inside. It's very important to have the right temperature when you're baking, so that thermometer would be available at any hardware store or department store. As we're looking at the whole oven itself, it's porcelain lined, which is very easy for cleaning, like your conventional oven. And the size. Grandma's oven, as you know, they were small. But this oven is very large, and it can bake up to 8 loaves of bread. I want to pull this rack out and show you the size of that oven. You can tell from the size of the rack what size the oven is and how deep it is. If you'll remember, when we were over talking about the firebox, I showed you the oven control. I wanted to go back to that since we're talking about the oven right now and remind you that this is where the firebox is on this particular stove. When you close that oven control, you take the heat that normally just goes up into the top of the stove top and out the flue. You would take it on the outside of the oven. It would go circle around the oven. First would go on the top of the oven, on the outside of the oven, down the side of the oven, and then underneath the oven, and then back up and out of the flue. And that's where, where you need something and you want to make sure that you have it warm enough, where you have the bottom of whatever you're baking, you want it to be done, well done, you would use that control. There are times where you will not have to use that control. You can just leave it open to where it'll still keep your oven warm, but it won't be forcing the heat underneath to where you would have it very hot on the bottom. There are just different options of what you can do with that oven control. There's another option to this stove, as well as some of the other ones, that it has a piece right here that you can leave this out. Partially close the oven door so that you can take that heat that would normally be trapped in your oven and release that into your room to increase the heating of your home.

have that we use here in the South. We use some pine. We try not to use a whole lot of pine because it has a lot of sap in it and can cause creosote. But the pine is a good wood to use to start your fire and to get a good hot fire quickly. Then we have poplar, which is right here. That's also it's a medium wood. It's not a hard wood and it's not a soft wood. And so that's a good wood to, if you need a fire to last long, but you want it to be hot as well. Maple is also that same type of wood, but it's more of a hardwood. It will last longer in your wood cook stove. And then, of course, we have oak. That's my preference here in the South of using wood. It'll give you a good, nice, steady fire for a long time. That's what I use at nighttime when I shut my stove down. I can shut my stove down at 8 o'clock at night, and between 5 and 6 o'clock the next morning, I can fire it up because there's still coals left in the bottom of it. You may be wondering what these different blocks of wood are back here. We have a local sawmill that makes railroad ties. And so I can call them up and have them with a one-ton truck. They will bring it over here, bring it to my driveway, and dump it for me. And all I have to do is stack it. My family and I, we get out here and work together, and makes for a nice family activity, togetherness. And so that's what these are for, and that's what's available right now, so that's what we use. We don't have a lot of extra wood on our property and things like that, so this is what we use right now. And so the best rule of thumb is to, no matter where you're at throughout the nation, look for and try to find the hardest wood that you can find. Even amongst evergreens, there is harder woods than others. Try to find the hardest wood that you can find and the driest wood. That's especially true with pine. Make sure that it is dry, because if it's not, it'll cause a lot of creosote problems because there's so much sap in it. And it holds a lot of moisture here in the South as well. So try to dry it out as much as you can. A year's time split and stacked is a good rule of thumb for you to dry out the wood that you have. But that's the what we have here in the South. But like I said, out in other parts of the country, there's evergreens that they don't have as high of BTUs as the oak wood does. But that's what the hardwoods will give you, is a higher BTU, which will give you a longer and hotter, more steady burn. And that's why we use that in our stove for overnight.

Well, it's time to light a fire. And you can do this in various ways. I'm going to use a little bit of newspaper because it's readily available and it's a quick, easy way to get a fire going. But if you don't have that, you can use twigs. You can use pine cones if those are available. And just many different ways to light a fire. Well, we're ready to light the match now. This is going to be a cold flu, so it's a good idea to always have your oven control open so that the exhaust gases can go directly to the flue. One match ought to do it. I've got the slider control already open, and I will shut the door and open up the bell drafts. It shouldn't be long before we got a good fire going.

Now that the fire's going real good, close the bell draft down. If you'll have watched real close, you'll have noticed that the fire decreased a little bit when I closed the bell drafts. I'm going to put some bigger wood on now.

Let's talk about cooking on the top of your wood cook stove. This is probably the easiest thing that you can learn immediately when you get your stove. A lot of women are concerned about cooking in the oven or cooking on the cooktop, but the cooktop is the easiest of the two. And I would advise you to not worry about baking right away when you get your cook stove, but to focus on the cooktop itself. It's very forgiving and it's much easier. For our purposes here, we've got a couple of things cooking right now. We've got some potatoes frying and I've got some soup. And I just wanted you to be able to listen and to see this, that it's very, very similar as if you were cooking on your conventional stoves. The sounds, the temperatures. A lot of ladies ask me, well, how do I regulate the heat when you're cooking? The heat of the cooktop is dictated by the fire that you have in your firebox. If you have an extremely hot fire, common sense tells you, you're going to have an extremely hot cooktop. That's where experience does come in. But you'll learn over time how much of a fire you need to cook, and especially what you're cooking will vary on how much fire you need as well. For instance, my soup at this point doesn't want as hot a fire as my potatoes. So I've got this over on this side. And this is the easiest thing that I can tell you to remember. Over your firebox is high heat. In the middle of your cooktop would be medium high. And the furthest away from your firebox would be the lowest heat. Now, there is one item that I would highly recommend you look into purchasing when you get your your wood cook stove, and that's a trivet. These are cast iron. You can purchase them at Lehman's, for example, or other companies that you might find on the internet that handle wood cook stove items. This will give you a little more or it will reduce the heat, I should say, on something that you are trying to not boil, that you would like to simmer. For instance, now that I've put my soup back on the stove cooktop, it is boiling away, and I don't want it to do that. So I'm going to set it back on this trivet, and now I am in simmer mode. So all this is a little bit experimental with each stove, but over time, you're going to find that it will become second nature to you, and it's really not hard at all. If you happen to put too hot a fire in, you have the luxury of removing the food off the cooktop till your stove quiets down and then putting it back on. There's a lot of room for error and learning when you get your stove. Now, you will notice the different pans that we're using. I haven't purchased anything specific for this stove. We've got these at a regular department store. This is a non-stick skillet and stainless steel skillet. And this is a stainless steel pot. But what I

stove friendly. Everything on this wood cook stove is hot, and we would not feel safe to leave it anywhere, even up top near that stove pipe. And if it should fall, what a mess it would make on the top of your cooktop. So plastic is something that you should not be using with a wood cook stove. What we would encourage you to look into is stainless steelware. You can't go wrong with this. But you'll notice close to me during this whole time are my oven mitts, because again, everything on your wood cook stove is going to get hot. So if you have the spoon up there, you aren't going to want to pick it up with your bare hands. Once again, I know it may seem a lot to remember at first, but it does come second nature to you when you're working around your stove. Over here, I have very well-seasoned bread pans. These are just regular old bread pans. There are cast iron bread pans, if you can still find them, that are absolutely wonderful. But I happen to have just regular bread pans I've been using for years, and they work fine in this oven. The final item I wanted to show you is a cast iron. Everyone associates cast iron, I think, with wood cook stoves, and yes, it'd be wonderful. We do have cast iron ware, but sometimes, to be honest, it's not convenient, it's heavy, it's cumbersome, and so I do like the option of just standard pans. But yes, cast iron does do wonderfully with your wood cook stove, so if you want to get those or have them, it does work great. Once you've been cooking on your cooktop and you feel like you're ready to try baking, one of the easiest ways to begin is to pick a food that would be easy to prepare, such as potatoes. Baking potatoes is one of the easiest things to do in your wood cook stove because it's hard to burn a potato. And if your oven isn't hot enough, then the potatoes will just take a little bit longer. They also don't need a lot of watching or a lot of turning or a lot of attention. If you have your oven to temperature, your baked potatoes should take about the same time in your wood cook stove oven as they would in a conventional oven, and that's about an hour to an hour and a half. And all I would probably do in the course of that hour and a half is to just peek at them once or twice and turn them like this, because the back side of my oven and the right side of my oven might be a little bit hotter than the other two sides. Back in they go. Most cook stove ovens can accommodate 4 to even 8 loaves of bread very comfortably. And in we go. You can see I have an oven thermometer to help me monitor the oven temperature so I can watch the bread. And we'll be back in about 10 minutes to check our bread, because we'll probably want to turn it, because most of the heat is going to be on the right side of the oven as well as the back side of the oven. And so to get a nice evenly baked loaf of bread, we're going to want to turn it. So I'm going to go set the oven timer and we'll check it in 10 more minutes. Well, our 10 minutes is up and it's time to check our bread, and it's also time to probably rotate the bread so that it cooks evenly. Because as I mentioned before, a wood cook stove oven tends to have some hotter sides and warmer sides. So I'm just going to rotate the bread. I'm going to put the bread on the right to the left, and I'm going to turn it around. As you can see, this side is starting to brown more than the other, and so we want it to bake evenly. And I'm going to do the same with this. I'm going to turn it around. We've got some beautifully big bread. Back in it goes, and then we'll time it for about another 10 minutes to 15 minutes, and we'll check it. May I mention at this time, when you rotate your bread or anything else you're baking, it's a good time to come around to the firebox side and to check the status of your fire. I have the advantage on my wood cook stove that it has a high temperature glass door where I can just peek in and see that my fire is doing just fine. There's plenty of wood and it will maintain perfect heat to finish out the baking of my bread. But if you didn't have that glass in the door, as other stoves don't, you would want to open up your drafts and actually look inside and see how your fire is doing.

And adjust the drafts according to what your needs are for heat. It's so important when with baking to maintain a steady, even fire, even more so than the cooktop, so that your pastries, your breads, your pies, whatever it is you're cooking, your cakes, cook evenly, and you don't have suddenly a very hot fire that will burn them before they're done, and you, or you don't have a too low a fire where they're not getting cooked all the way through the middle. We'll come back in 10 minutes and check the status of our bread. All right, time's done, and let's check our bread and see how we did. Sure looks done. There we are. That is one big loaf of bread. And may I add, ladies, that don't be discouraged if when you first start baking in your wood cook stove oven that your bread isn't this large, or if it's a little dark brown on one side, maybe even burnt, or even if it's undercooked. It takes experience and time to learn. Let's take it out of the pan so it can cool. I always check the bottom. I think we've got a pretty good loaf of bread. It looks like it's completely cooked through, even as large of a loaf as these are. And this is one of the things that is probably the hardest job for a wood cook stove to accomplish. It can cook very well the top part of your bread or whatever it is you're baking. It's that bottom that needs to be really cooked thoroughly because, again, the heat is on the side and in the back. Where on a conventional oven, your heat comes from the bottom. There's no problem getting the bottom of bread to bake in a conventional oven, but in a wood cook stove oven, that's where the challenges are. The left side as well as the bottom. And it looks like we've got some nice bread. Here's one more example of what your wood cook stove can cook for your family. Beautiful pies. We've covered cooktop cooking, baking in the oven, and now I wanted to touch on canning. The cooking surface of a wood cook stove is tremendous compared to your conventional electric or your propane ranges. The whole top is hot and can be used for canning, which is extremely convenient when you're trying to do large amounts. This is a pressure canner, as many of you know. This stove, as well as all the other cook stoves, is capable, more than capable, of providing enough heat to get that pressure canner up to temperature and keep it there. Corn, for instance, takes an hour and a half to pressure can safely. No problem with your wood cook stove. I know that's hard to imagine, but we've done it and it does do the job very adequately. Just to give you an idea of the surface of this particular stove here, as well as many other of the Amish stoves, look at the amount of cook space we can do. We can pressure can and water bath can at the same time. We don't have to wait for the pressure canning to get done, so we have now the room to put our water bath canner on. We can do both at the same time because of the surface size of these stoves. I've put the pressure canner on this side because of why. This is the hottest side of the stove, and this needs the most heat. My water bath canner can be cooking over here on a lot of heat, but a lesser of amount because this doesn't have to get up to the same temperature as this. So you can see just how much capability you have out of one load of wood for your canning. Our heat doesn't stop at the warming closet or your shelf. There's still more heat we can take advantage of. And as you can see here, my husband's built a drying rack where we can dry our fruit. The heat continues to rise all the way up to the ceiling before it goes out into the home. And so there's a lot of energy up here that we can tap into. We could not only dry fruit, but we dry mittens, scarves, whatever we need
dish towels. And with that said, though, may we

caution you that anything that is drying above the stove needs to be extremely secure so that it doesn't fall onto the cook's surface and cause a fire. There are many different versions of a drying rack that you can use. This particular one is one of the simplest we saw and we liked, where you can just use these poles to skewer your fruit. But you could make one that has hardware cloth, and that would be much more secure for food or drying clothing or towels, where it just could set on that mesh and would be probably much safer than even what you see here. So once again, we've got different levels of heat, and all can be used for food preparation, preservation, or just in usefulness of drying things in the home, such as jars or clothing. I wanted you to see all that you can do with your wood cook stove. You can bake, you can can, you can do your everyday cooking. You can defrost, you can reheat, you can dry items such as canning jars. You can keep warm food that's already been prepared until it's ready to be eaten. And you can dry fruits and vegetables. When you look at all this, you can understand why the Amish present a cook stove to their children when they're about to get married. They understand the versatility and the independence that these stoves offer. So with just a crosscut saw, a splitting maul, and your wood cook stove, you can heat your home, heat your water, cook, and preserve your food all with just one fire.

In reference to installing your stove, I would like to make a few suggestions that you would check, first off, with your local laws and codes and the manufacturer's specifications. There's clearances that need to be abided by that the manufacturer would recommend, and also different types of flues and piping and things like that. There's a consideration of wall protection as well as heat shields and floor protection. So again, I would just recommend that you would check with your manufacturer and the local laws and codes. This particular stove has a 7-inch diameter flue, stove pipe that comes out of the stove. And there are different types of piping that you can purchase. You can have a stainless steel pipe, which is supplied with this particular stove that comes up out of the stove itself, out of the stove pipe, and turns into a 24-gauge black pipe, and then it goes on up into the masonry flue. There's also double wall and triple wall insulated pipe. But again, the best way to do the right thing for your stove is to check with the local codes and laws and manufacturers' specifications. I'd like to talk about the situation when you first get your stove hooked up and it's all ready to go, that you would light a small fire first to help with the curing and the sealing, as well as the contraction and expansion of the metals, that they would be incremental. You would go with a small fire and then increase to a medium fire, and then to a normal fire would be the best way to break your stove in, so that it would give you long life in your stovetop as well as the rest of your stove. I'd like to talk to you about one of the most important aspects of a wood stove is the periodic maintenance that needs to be done with them. It is cleaning out your ash pan so that your stove can work efficiently. You take one of the tools that is provided with your wood cook stove and knock when it's cool. Don't do this when it's hot. Best time is when it is cool. Just knock all the ash down.

your poker away. And it's always a good idea to protect your floor with something to keep from getting any hot embers. It will still be live onto your wood floor or any other type of floor that you have. And so we just use a plastic garbage bag cut open on one end so we can lay it down on the floor to protect it. You've got this also, this toe plate that helps retain the ash when you pull the ash pan out. This is the left-hand side, and it's a little bit messy, but it cleans up very quickly once you're finished with it. And you would pull this out and take it to where you would have a, what I use is a galvanized bucket, and I take it outside and dump it in the galvanized bucket, because as you dump it, ash will fly up from it and would make it dustier inside your house. And so I take it outside to do that, and then once we have put it into the galvanized bucket, if you have something you can cover it so that ashes don't get blown away or things like that, that would probably be a good idea. Now I've emptied the one ash pan. You just slide it back in. So we'll make sure there's nothing obstructing your gasket so that it can make an airtight seal. It's in good shape. So we close the door back up, lock it in place. Do the same with the right-hand side. Now I want you to notice I'm doing this with a cold stove where there's no chance of any embers whatsoever. So if you were to do it where there's a possibility where there would be any live coals or embers, you would want to protect your floor with something that's non-flammable. As well as once you dump your embers into your bucket and you cover it, make sure that whatever you cover it with is also non-flammable. Again, just take this outside and dump it into whatever you choose to dump your ashes in. And that's all there is to it, cleaning the ash pans. Now, how often you have to do this type of maintenance will depend on a number of factors. Again, make sure that there's nothing obstructing your gasket on the door, as well as on the stove itself. Make sure there's no other ash in there to keep it from sealing. And it's all fine there. But how often you have to clean your ash pans has several variables. A few of them, which are how, what time of year it is that you're using your stove. People in the north, of course, they have more fires throughout the year. As well as people in the south, if you have a outside summer kitchen, or a room off to the side of your house that you can use your stove year-round. Of course, there will be more ash that you'd have to clean out more often. But so that's one of the variables. Another one is what type of wood you're using. A pine or softwood will give you more ash than a hardwood. And so you just have to keep an eye on it. You can see if you, down through the grates, if you knock it down and you can see the ash piling up, you know it's getting close to the time that you need to clean out your ash pans. Another aspect of maintenance on your stove is periodically you want to check the clean out area to check on your creosote and if you have any ash built up on the top of your oven surface, not the stovetop surface, but the oven surface, which is right underneath here. And we can do that by taking this inspection door off the top of the stove. Very easily done with just a table knife or any other knife really that you have. You just come up to the edge of it, take it up off of there, and you can inspect it by looking in here with a flashlight or whatever. And you're always going to have a little bit of ash that once the fire comes up over the top of this oven, it will produce some ashes and things like that, possibly some creosote depending on what type of wood you're burning, how green your wood is. And I would recommend that you would use the driest wood that you can that has been dried here in the

south where we are. At least dry it for a year, split, and ready to go that way. Now out west further, in the northwest, I know that the trees and things are drier out there, so you don't have to have your drying time with your wood as long of a period of time. But what you would do with this scraper, this very simple piece of equipment, you would just come open through here, and very simply, easily done, push it right over into the firebox. And this over here, on the other side of the oven, you would just take it and go down the side of it, which would take it down underneath where the oven is. And once you do knock that down underneath where the oven is, there's another door that you would take off, very easily accessible. You would pull out this drawer on this particular model, this particular stove. This is where the clean out is. And once you get done cleaning off the top of your oven and the side of the oven, there's a clean out door down here. You would take that off. You can take your drawer off if you need to. Put a pan underneath it and take your scraper and scrape all four corners and pull any ash or creosote that may be in there into your container. That's all there is to maintaining the ash pan as well as the clean outs. Very easily done, very easily accessible. What I'm doing here is just showing you what can be done if you were to ever spill food or anything on the top of your wood cook stove. It's a very simple process of getting some steel wool or triple-aught steel wool and coming along, knocking off any of the dried, burnt-on things. Usually it's a good time to do it in the morning when your stove is cooler. Just come along and knock off anything that would be there of any, like I said, any dried-on food or anything like that, as well as if you've got any boilovers, you can just clean up the nickel plating as well at the same time. And if for any reason you have to shut your stove down for an extended period of time, what we do, and you take a little bit of vegetable shortening and you coat the top of your stove. Very, very light coating. And then we would go and put a very inexpensive garbage bag, cut it, and put it on top of it so that it seals to where there's no corrosion or rust or anything like that that can get to your stovetop, and then a vinyl tablecloth. And once that garbage bag is on, it adheres to it and sticks to it to keep any rust or corrosion from happening underneath that. And once you get finished and you're ready to use the wood cook stove again, you would take that off and you will find a beautiful top underneath. We have found it helpful and convenient that while not being used, the cook stove is not being used, that this could be used as a countertop or a workstation while cooking or for storing pots and pans and things such as that. Very simple process. Takes a whole, maybe 5 minutes to do it. And the whole reason for doing it is to protect your stovetop. And you can see how well it seals down to the stovetop. And then she puts the tablecloth on.

Now, to take your stove out of storage is very simple. If you have anything stored on it, you just take those off, take the tablecloth off,

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And simply just take some paper towel. You could use cloth if you wanted to, but this is disposable. And you could also use this to help start your fire once you are finished wiping the top down. Make sure you get off as much of it as you can.

But with it being a thin coating and being on there for that long, for a period of time, it will not take you long at all to wipe it all down. And you're ready to put a fire in.

Hey friends, thanks for watching this video. If you enjoyed it and were blessed by the message in this song, would you help us out by sharing it with a friend? Just one friend. If each of you shares it with one or two or three friends, we can make a difference together. And maybe there's somebody out there that is struggling, that doesn't feel loved by God, that is maybe fighting an addiction, having a family issue, and a song can be what they need to hear to encourage them. We've received story after story of people saying, it was a week where I was struggling, and the promise of the song that you shared was what kept me through the week. Some people saying, it's what starts my day, the song, the promise, and it's making my day. And you never know what a friend or what somebody's going through internally, but always the promises of God and music that uplift our hearts to Him can be something that encourages and keeps somebody going that it's almost about to give up. And I love the promise in this song that says, "Behold, I stand at the door and knock." It's talking about Jesus. And He's really a gentleman. You see, the devil and the world many times pushes. We have a cancel culture. We push our ideas on others. We ostracize people that don't accept us or that don't think like us. But Jesus is a gentleman, and He's represented as knocking on the door of our hearts. He won't force Himself in, but He's the only answer to our needs. He's our Creator. He knows us. In Psalm 139, it says, "Whither shall I flee from Thy Spirit? Or whither shall I go from Thy presence? If I go up to heaven, You are there. If I make my bed in hell, if I go in the darkness, You are there." In other words, God knows the crevices, the corners of your heart, of your emotion, better than you know ourselves. He understands some knots, some entanglements that we don't even know how to solve. And He's knocking, and He's saying, "If you let Me in, I will come for a relationship." You know, eating with somebody, many times it's a time where we take it to have conversations, to connect. We go out and eat with friends. We go out and eat for a date. We go out and eat with family. And Jesus says, "I want to have a relationship with you. And this relationship will be of a healing nature. I am willing, if you give Me access, to go to the corners of your heart, to places where there's depression, where there is addiction, where there is brokenness." And He says, "I specialize in healing brokenhearted." That's what Jesus says. "I have come to set the captives free, to heal the brokenhearted." But He needs your access. He needs you to say, "Come in, Lord. My heart is Yours. Behold," He says, "I stand at the door and knock. If any man hear My voice and opens the door, I will come into him and will sup with him, and he with Me. To him that overcomes will I grant to sit with Me on My throne, even as I also overcame, and I am sat down with My Father on His throne." What's the final purpose of you opening your heart? So that Jesus can heal you, can prepare, take away the selfishness, and give you His love. So one day soon, His final goal for you is to sit with Him on His throne, be a king, a queen in His palace, in His throne. That seems for me mind-blowing, too good to be true. But that's the God we serve. A God that doesn't see us for our mistakes, but sees us for who we can become in Him.

If you've never given your life to Jesus and would like to say, I want to give a chance to a God that loves me that much, just say the prayer, Lord, come into my heart. I give you my life. I give you my future. I give you my plans. Take me. I am yours. And you will see how God comes into your heart with peace, with love, and changes your life. If you have already given your life to God, but maybe have gone back to old addictions, maybe you've grown distance from God, this is a daily prayer, a daily knocking, and you can say again, God, come into my heart. Maybe there are rooms that I've shut close. I've kind of let you in, but not fully in. I want you to have complete control, and He'll come and sup with you and have a relationship where He can restore you to His image to one day sit with Him on His throne. If you would like to listen to this song, you can find a download in the link below, also a playback or the sheet music, so that you can continue listening or sharing this song with others. 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Until next time, my prayer is that you can experience Jesus, not on the outside knocking on your door, but inside dining with you and preparing you to one day soon sit on His throne. May God bless you. We'll see you on our next video.

instead of teaching the commandments of God, churches, many churches today, sad to say, they are teaching the commandments of men.

Let us begin with a word of prayer. Heavenly Father, we're thankful for your word. We're thankful for the opportunity to look into it. Lord, as we've been asking questions about the origin of the world, we pray that you would bless us with your presence and with your Holy Spirit, that you would give the right message, the right text, everything that it would be to your glory. In the name of Jesus, amen. As we look at creation and we've gone point by point and looked at different things, and we've seen that, yes, faith is the substance of things hoped for, the evidence of things not seen. Faith is believing that you have evidence for something you have not seen. Now, obviously, the creationists and the evolutionists begin on the same foundation, and that is faith. Because the creationist said, God has given me enough evidence in His Word to reveal to me that He is true, that He is righteous, that He is just, and He is the Creator. The evolutionists say, we have evidence of what we believe. You know, we've looked at prophecy. We've seen that God has given evidence through prophecy that He is God. We see that evolutionists will claim their evidence, and we see that much

things that have been proven to be false by the evolutionists, not by the creationists. And yet, much of it is still in the textbooks, even though it's been discovered to be inaccurate. And regardless, we're asking the question, what is truth? Now, as we've discovered that there is a God of love, we talked about the Bible, we've talked about prophecy, we've seen Jesus fulfill these different prophecies throughout history. We've seen that the Bible has been unchanged through the discovery of the Dead Sea Scrolls. We can trust in the veracity, the truthfulness of the Word of God. So now the question is, okay, let's say we can trust in the Bible, which surely we can, which I believe we can with all my heart. It's changed my life. We've seen that the Bible says we have also a more sure word of prophecy, whereunto you do well that you take heed as unto a light that shineth in a dark place, until the day dawn and the day star arise in your hearts. Knowing this first, that no prophecy of Scripture is of any private interpretation. For prophecy came not in old time by the will of man, but holy men of God spoke as they were moved by the Holy Spirit. So the Bible says God shared the message with men. That His message is the prophecies of the Bible are more clear to humanity than if we were to see God face to face. Remember, Peter himself said that, I saw Jesus on the mount. I saw Him when He was transformed there on the mountaintop. And he said, but we have something more sure than seeing Jesus' glory with your own eyes. And that's the Word of God, the prophecy. So we've established, we looked at different consistencies throughout the Bible, historical, archaeological, prophetic consistency within Scripture. But what about the question of, okay, and I've just, you know, many skeptics have made this deductive argument where they say, you know, okay, if God is loving, then there should be no pain and suffering. If God is good and all-loving, why would He create a world with pain and suffering? And that's a good question. Why would He do such a thing? Well, according to the Bible, He didn't. He did not create a world with pain and suffering. What does it actually say? Turn with me, if you have your Bibles, to Genesis chapter 1, the very beginning of the Bible. What does the Bible say about creation? Genesis chapter 1. We're going to read a section of Genesis chapter 1. Actually, we'll read a good chunk of it. And look with me here. It says in verse 1, it says, in the beginning God created the heaven and the earth, and the earth was without form and void, and darkness was upon the face of the deep, and the Spirit of God moved upon the face of the waters. It goes on to say in verse 3, and God said, let there be light, and there was light. And God called the light day, and the darkness He called night, and the evening and the morning were the first day. So notice we get the picture that God spoke the world into existence. He said, let there be light. As it says in Psalms 33, verse 6 and 9, by the word of the Lord were the heavens made, and all the host of them, by the breath of His mouth. For He spake, and it was done. He commanded, and it stood fast. So the picture we have is that when God created the heavens and the earth, as He created, He spoke it into existence. He said, let there be light, and there was light. It goes on to say, day 2, verse 6, and God said, let there be a firmament in the midst of the waters, and let it divide the waters from the waters. And God made the firmament, and divided the waters which were under the firmament from the waters which were above the firmament, and it was so. And God called the firmament heaven, or what we would call the sky, and the evening and the morning were the second day. Verse 9, and God said, let the waters under the heaven be gathered together unto one place, and let the dry land appear, and it was so. And God called the dry land earth, and the gathering together of the waters He called seas, and God saw that it was good. Now, one of the repetitious things we see within the structure of Genesis chapter 1 is that when God created, He saw the light that it was good. He made this firmament separating the, you know, the waters from above the firmament from the waters that were under the firmament. God saw what He made, and it was good. We see time and time again that as God is making things, He said, it was good, it was good, it was good, it was good, right? So time and again, the Bible shares this with us. And then when we come down, you see the formation of man in the beginning there. It says in verse 26, Genesis chapter 1, verse 26, and God said, let us make man in our image, after our likeness, and let them have dominion over the fish of the sea, and over the birds of the air, and over the cattle, and over the earth, and over every creeping thing that creeps upon the earth. And so God created man in His own image. In the image of God created He him. Male and female, He created them. So we have this picture that God made man. He made him perfect. And when we come to the very end of the chapter,

In verse 31, and God saw everything that he had made, and behold, it was very good. And the evening and the morning were the sixth day. Now, we look at this and we say, okay, if God is good and God is loving and God is all powerful, then why did he make pain and suffering? Now, according to the text, it says that he didn't. Actually, to the contrary, what it actually says is that God created everything very good, that he made this planet and he made humanity, he made the animals, and even the animals didn't hurt or kill each other. Actually, the animals themselves lived in a perfect world, without pain and suffering, death and disease. They lived in a perfect world. Now, okay, how does this fit with the perspective of what we actually see in reality then? Meaning, we look around the world, we see rape, molestation, we see murder, we see drought, we see famine. This does not fit with this cute picture we see in Genesis chapter 1. And that's true, it doesn't. So the question is, what on earth happened? How did this all come about? Meaning, if God is good, I mean, even I believe Darwin himself, as he looked upon the misery and the pain and the suffering, he just couldn't see how it could fit with a loving God. Now, the reality is God did not make a world filled with pain and suffering. He did not do that at all. To the contrary, he made a world of bliss and joy with everything humanity would want, all the food they would need, the warmth, everything they would need was there right in the beginning. But something happened. There was discord. There was something that changed everything in the universe. And we actually were in Genesis, which is the very first book of the Bible. And when you go to the very last book of the Bible, Revelation chapter 12, we begin to get a picture of what changed the universe itself. Revelation chapter 12, if you have your Bibles, turn there with me. Revelation chapter 12. And Revelation chapter 12, we're going to begin in verse 7. Revelation chapter 12 and verse 7, it says, and there was war in where? Heaven. There was war in heaven. Michael and his angels fought against the dragon, and the dragon fought and his angels and prevailed not, neither was their place found anymore in heaven. Now, right away, somebody may be looking at the Bible and saying, that's why I don't believe in the Bible, because of texts like that. There was war in heaven. Michael and his angels were fighting against a dragon. Someone's thinking, that's why I don't believe in the Bible. Well, the good thing is, when we're looking at this passage, it's talking about a dragon. You say, I don't believe in dragons. The good news is, it tells us in the context exactly what it means. So we don't have to guess. Notice what it says right there in verse 9. And the great dragon was cast out, that old serpent called the devil and who? And Satan. The devil and Satan, which deceives the whole world. He was cast down to the earth, and his angels were cast out with him. So notice, it says very simply, oh, who's the dragon? Who's that dragon? What is that a symbol of? It says that's the devil and Satan. So you don't have to guess. It's not talking literally about a dragon. It's a symbol in the book of Revelation for Satan himself. Not that he's actually physically a dragon. The Bible actually talks about him as being an angel of light. He's a beautiful being that was made perfect. But it gives a symbol that he is like a dragon. He is like an evil beast. So he is the devil and Satan himself. Now notice what it says. It says, when we normally think of heaven, the last thing you think of is war, right? You don't think of war in heaven, but that's what it says. It says, and there was war in heaven. Michael and his angels fought against the dragon fought and his angels, but they didn't prevail, nor was their place found any more in heaven. So notice, God made the universe, and at some point in time, there was discord in heaven. Now, there's actually kind of a twofold interpretation of this, one of them being at the cross, but you can also understand this applying to the very beginning of time around the creation of the world. But now, we're going to ask the question, why would there be war and discord in heaven? Why would God create havoc in heaven? Well, the answer is, once again, he didn't, just like he didn't create pain and suffering on earth. But go with me back to the book of Isaiah. Isaiah chapter 14. Isaiah is an Old Testament book, right around the middle of the Bible. And in Isaiah chapter 14, we begin to have a picture
of what it was like in the very beginning when God when God had made this perfect being. The King James refers to him, like I'm using the King James Bible, it says it refers to him as Lucifer, Lux Pheros, the light bearer. And notice what we read here. We're looking in Isaiah chapter 14, and we're going to begin in verse 12. It says in verse 12,

12, "How art thou fallen from heaven, O Lucifer, son of the morning? How art thou cut down to the ground, which didst weaken the nations?" Now, before we go any further, Isaiah begins this discourse by saying, "How are you fallen from heaven, Lucifer?" Now, we saw in Revelation chapter 12 that Lucifer was cast out of heaven. The Bible says he was cast out. There was this war, there was this battle in heaven, and Lucifer was cast out of heaven. And the question Isaiah asks is, how did this happen? How on earth were you cast out of heaven? How could it be that you could fall from perfection? Meaning, if you have a question, how could a perfect being like Lucifer, he was perfect in the beginning, we're going to see that in a moment, how could a perfect being in a perfect universe with a perfect God created perfectly sin? And if you have that question, it's a good question. It's the same question that Isaiah himself was asking. How are you fallen from heaven, O Lucifer, son of the morning? How did this happen? Verse 13. What did Lucifer say? What is it that changed him? What is it that led him away from God? Notice what it says in verse 13. "For you have said in your heart, I will ascend into heaven. I will exalt my throne above the stars of God. I will sit also upon the mount of the congregation in the sides of the north. I will ascend above the heights of the clouds. I will be like the" who? "Most High." He says, "I'll be like the Most High." Well, what do you mean? Well, what is the Most High like? Well, if we look at the Bible, Jesus says, if you've seen me, Jesus, not Chad Cruz, Jesus said, if you've seen me, himself, you have seen the Father. Not that Jesus is the Father, but if you've seen his character, his life, his actions, then you have seen what the Father is like. Jesus came to this earth to reveal to us what the Heavenly Father is like. And so many people look at the Heavenly Father as kind of cold and reserved and a harsh, dictatorial father, and that's not the case at all. Jesus says, you want to know what the Father looks like? You want to know what he would act like if he were here on earth? He would act exactly like me, Jesus said. Because he and the Father, he said in John chapter 10, right about verse 33, he said, "I and the Father are one. I and the Father are one." Now, what a thought. Jesus said, if you want to know what the Father is like, he's like me. Well, what do you mean he's like me? How did Jesus treat prostitutes? He showed them love and compassion. He told them to go and sin no more, right? How did Jesus treat alcoholics and so forth? Actually, we know he spent time with them because they called Jesus a wine bibber and a drunkard. Now, was Jesus a drunkard? Not at all. But because he fellowshipped with those who were drunkards or alcoholics, we see that they called him basically an alcoholic. But Jesus was nothing of the sort. But he helped and showed love to those people who were in that situation. So what was the Father like? He was perfect. Notice it says that Lucifer wanted to be like the Most High. Well, what do you mean he wanted to be like the Most High? Humble and kind and loving? No, no, no. What he wanted was the position, the power, and the prerogatives of God without the character, without the humility of God. Because Jesus was clearly humble. Can you think of a humble God? Typically, we think of, you know, God is all-powerful, and he is. You say, well, what about pain and suffering? He made all that happen. We're going to look into that in just a moment. But the question is God is all-loving, all-powerful, all-good, but why are we in this situation? Now, notice Lucifer, he was in heaven as a perfect being. As a perfect being who was in heaven, but he fell from heaven. Why? Because his desire was to take on the things of God, take the prerogatives of God, and that's what he did. He tried to get people to follow him in heaven, the perspective is in the Bible. So it says simply, he says, I will ascend into heaven. I will ascend above the heights of the clouds. I will be like the Most High. This is the perspective we have. So he wanted to go into heaven. He wanted to take the positions, the prerogatives, the power of God, but not his character. Now, we're in Isaiah, but let's go to Ezekiel. And in Ezekiel, we have a little bit deeper of a perception of what took place there. We're looking in Ezekiel chapter 28. And once again, we're going to learn about Lucifer. Now, in the context, he's called the king of Tyre. Or Tyrus, as the King James says. But notice what it says. If you look in Ezekiel chapter 28, but we're going to discover that the king of Tyre was just kind of living as a front man on earth for the devil himself. Notice what it says. It says back in verse 12, "Son of man, take up a lamentation upon the king of Tyrus, and say unto him, Thus saith the Lord God, you seal up the sum full of wisdom and perfect in beauty. Thou hast been in Eden, the garden of God." Stop right there just for a moment. Speaking of the king of Tyre, it says, you were in Eden, the garden of God. Now, did the king of Tyre actually live in the garden of Eden? No. Who was in the garden? If we look back into Genesis, who was in the garden of Eden? There were two human beings. Their names were

Adam and Eve, and obviously God was there, you know, says he would walk in the garden in the cool of the day, it says in Genesis. And then also there was one other being that we specifically see in the Bible was in the Garden of Eden. Does anybody remember who that would be? It was the devil himself, right? Now think about this. In Isaiah, at this time, God is speaking, so he can't be speaking about himself. And Adam and Eve are dead, kind of a strange way to do it, but Adam and Eve are dead. There's only one individual left, and he says, you were in the Garden of Eden. Who would that have been? It was none other than Satan himself. He said, you were formerly in the Garden of Eden. But let's go on. What does it say? It says in verse 14, thou art the anointed cherub that covers, and I have set you so. Thou wast upon the holy mount of God. Thou hast walked up and down in the midst of the stones of fire. You've walked up and down in the midst of the stones of fire. Now, notice he was perfect in his ways. Do we see that? It says it very clearly in verse 15. Thou was perfect in your ways from the day that you were created till iniquity was found in you. What does it say? It says that God created not some wicked gargoyle, you know, with cloven hooves and a pitchfork. It says rather that he created a perfect being. God in love created this perfect being, and he says you are made perfect until sin or iniquity was found in you. So we're getting the picture that God, even in the bigger scope, you say, well, why is there pain and suffering in the world? The bigger question is, why is there pain and suffering in the universe? Right? Well, the reason is it goes all the way back to perfection. God created a perfect universe. But the thing is, within this universe that he created human beings with freedom of choice. Freedom of choice. Now think this through with me just for a moment. How do we know that to be true? Well, how do we know what love is? Think about love just with me just for a moment. Love, the Bible says in 1 John chapter 4, verse 8, he that knoweth not God knoweth not love, for God is love. God is love. Well, some people say, look at the pain and suffering. He must not be a God of love. Well, the question is, what is love? Well, love entails freedom of choice, meaning could you take, I like to use the illustration a friend of mine shared, I just love it. Imagine with me that a young couple, a young man goes into a science class. He's sitting next to a young lady and he thinks she's beautiful, but she thinks he's hideous. She's not interested at all. And so they end up getting paired up for a science class. They have to study together. And so they get together to study and to do their work. They have to do certain things together. And he's totally interested. So he sees this young lady and he wants to marry this young lady, but she has zero interest in him. Now imagine they have to work after class, and so they meet at the park, and he's there, and he has a picnic basket, two of them actually, and he puts out all the stuff, and as he does, he has it all ready, and she comes. And she gets there, and she's thinking they're just going to study, and he has all this food out, and he says, I thought maybe we could eat a little bit before we got started. And she's like, she feels kind of bad. She's like, okay, I guess. And so she eats a little, but then she says, can we put it away? Can we get to work? He said, yeah, no problem. So he puts the food away in one picnic basket. He goes over to another one, grabs some stuff out of it. He comes up, and he gets down on one knee. And as he gets down on one knee, he pulls out like a half-eaten box of chocolates, and then he pulls out a pistol, and he says to her, you know, we'll call her Stacy. Stacy, you know, I love you, and I just want to know, would you marry me? Now, let me ask you. I'm guessing with a gun pointed to her head, she would say, yeah, I'd love to. That's the greatest thing. I would love to marry you. And the very moment that she can get away, she's going to run as fast as she can. But let me ask you, could you put a gun to someone's head and say, love me? Now, you could put the gun there, but could you make someone by a gun love you, yes or no? Love cannot come about as a result of force. It's an impossibility. So in creating a world,

He goes on to say that he is not going to last forever. It says there in verse 18, thou hast defiled thy sanctuaries by the multitude of thine iniquities, by the iniquity of thy traffic. Therefore will I bring forth a fire from the midst of you. It shall devour you, and I will bring thee to ashes upon the earth in the sight of them that behold you. So what does the Bible say? God's not going to allow this pain, suffering to continue forever. It says he's going to put an end to the devil. Not that the devil reigns in hell. That's ridiculous. That's not biblical at all. This idea of this, you know, going on and suffering. No, God doesn't want suffering to last forever. He says he's going to put an end to the devil himself. But notice, okay, we see that, okay, the universe, the sin, suffering, discord came into the universe through the devil himself, a perfect being made in a perfect universe with a perfect God who turned against God. He then came to earth. He was cast out of heaven. He came to earth. There in Genesis chapter 2, we begin to pick up the story. In Genesis chapter 2, beginning in verse 7, it says, and the Lord God formed man out of the dust of the ground and breathed into his nostrils the breath of life, and man became a living soul. So man became a living soul, and it says in verse 8, and the Lord God planted a garden eastward in Eden, and there he put a man whom he had formed. And out of the ground made the Lord God to grow every tree that is pleasant to the sight and good for the food. The tree also of life is in the midst of the garden, and the tree of the knowledge of good and evil. And it goes on to talk about a river being there, and it was such a wonderful place to be. But then it says in verse 16, and the Lord God commanded the man, saying, of every tree of the garden you may freely eat. But the tree of the knowledge of good and evil, you shall not eat of it, neither shall you touch it. Or it says, but of the tree of the knowledge of good and evil, thou shalt not eat of it, for in the day that thou eatest thereof, thou shalt surely die. So God had this perfect place. And remember, in order to have the capacity to love, you all have the option not to love. You also have to have choice whether you will follow or not. And they were given the option, Adam and Eve were given the option, whether they would be faithful to God through love or not. And in this situation, we see what happens. We see the result of their sin. It says in chapter 3, now the serpent was more subtle than any beast of the field which the Lord God had made. And he said unto the woman, yea, has God said, you shall not eat of every tree of the garden? And the woman said unto the serpent, we may eat of the fruit of the trees of the garden, but of the fruit of the tree which is in the midst of the garden, God has said, you shall not eat of it, neither shall you touch it, lest you die. It goes on to say, and the serpent said unto the woman, you shall not surely die. Very first lie that we see in the Bible. Verse 5. For God does know that in the day you eat thereof, then your eyes shall be open, and you shall be as gods, knowing good and evil. Now remember, what was Lucifer's desire in heaven, this light bearer, this perfect being that God had created? When he turned away from God, his one of his main ideas was, I want to take the position, I will be like the, who? Like the Most High. I will be like the Most High. Now think about it. When he comes to earth, his first disciple is to tell, Eve specifically. He says, listen, God says you eat of that. You're not gonna, if you eat of it, it's not going to hurt you. He says, God knows that you'll become like God. So it was Lucifer's desire to become like God. He comes to earth and deceives the woman into believing that she can become like God also. And she eats of the fruit. And now sin has entered into this world. There was no suffering on planet earth until that time. And then we go on to read. It says there later, it says, verse 6, and when the woman saw that the tree was good for food, and that it was pleasant to the eyes, and a tree to be desired to make one wise, she took of the fruit thereof, and did eat, and gave also unto her husband with her, and he did eat. And the eyes of them both were open, and they knew that they were naked, and they sewed fig leaves together, and made themselves aprons. So they took their eyes off of God. Notice, the Bible says in 2 Corinthians chapter 5, verse 7, for we walk by faith and not by sight. We've already discovered that all humanity walks by faith and not by sight. Whether we believe that evolution made everything from absolutely nothing. Remember, we saw that specifically, evolution teaches that there was a time when there was no time, space, matter, or energy, and nothing exploded and began the universe. So there was a time, and you could believe that, but that would be based upon faith, not upon hard, fast science. But then also, creation is based upon faith. And the Bible says we are to walk by faith and not by sight. Well, even this situation, was she following? Was she walking by faith, or was she walking by sight? She was actually walking by sight. She saw that the tree was good. She saw the fruit, that it was desirable to make one wise. And she took of it, she ate, and she gave to her husband, and she ate.

The eyes of them both were open. They became, and they didn't become like gods. They thought they were like God, but they were not, right? Now, what ended up happening? Notice immediately after they sinned against God, after they disobeyed God's command, notice immediately what happens. It says in verse 8, and they heard the voice of the Lord God walking in the garden in the cool of the day, and Adam and his wife hid themselves from the presence of the Lord God amongst the trees of the garden. Notice what they did. As they sinned, they immediately begin to hide themselves from God. And that's the case. It says in Isaiah chapter 59 and verse 2, it says, but your iniquities or your sin have separated you from your God. Now, sin is breaking God's law, but the result of breaking God's law is separation from Him. And this is what we see here, that as Adam and Eve began to separate from God, and as they sinned, it separated them from God. Very interesting. And so as they separated from God, notice that God doesn't run away from them and want nothing to do with them. It says in verse 8, and they heard the voice of the Lord God walking in the garden in the cool of the day. And Adam and his wife hid themselves from the presence of the Lord God amongst the trees of the garden. And God said, and God called unto Adam and said unto him, where art thou? Notice, God doesn't leave them there. He immediately is seeking them out. We may have tried to run away from God because of our sin. We may have tried to get away from Him, to stay away from Him. But the fact is, He comes after us all the time. But He won't force us. We've already seen God is not a God of force. He is a God of love. And He tries to woo us to Him. He tries to call us to Him. But we don't have to follow. He won't force us to. And in this situation, God immediately, after they have sinned, God has sought out Adam and Eve. And when we have our conscience pricked and we sense we've done something wrong, that is God calling out to us, calling us away from those things that separate us from Him, separate us from His love and from eternal life, and He's calling us back home. And this is exactly what is happening here. And it says in verse 9, and the Lord God called unto Adam and said unto him, where art thou? And he said, I heard thy voice in the garden, and I was afraid, because I was naked, and I hid myself. And he said, who told you that you were naked? And have you eaten of the tree whereof I have commanded that you should not eat? The man said, the woman whom you gave to be with me, she gave me of the tree, and I did eat. Notice, when God talked to Adam and said, did you eat of this tree? You know, he had a good answer, and his answer was, it's the woman's fault, right? And men have been using that excuse ever since, right? Blaming their wives, blaming their mother, blaming women, right? It's all the woman's fault. But we end up finding out that really, generally, it ends up being our fault, right? Now, this is the case. Now, notice, so the end up, what happens is they brought sin and separation. Listen, God is life. He is eternal life. He is perfection. And as we separate ourselves from perfection, what is the ultimate result of turning away from perfection? It's obviously that we receive something that's imperfect, something that's corruptible instead of being incorruptible, which is the universe that God initially intended us to have. So God immediately promised that there would be a Savior to come in verse 15. God said in verse 15, I will put separation, hatred, enmity between you and the woman and between your seed and her seed. It, a prophecy of Jesus, he shall bruise your head and you shall bruise his heel. The prophecy said there will come one at some point that Satan's head is going to be crushed. But as he comes to crush the head of Satan, Satan is going to bite his heel. He brings a deadly blow to the devil himself. We saw that in Ezekiel. But we also see that he will cause pain and suffering to Jesus himself. Jesus was prophesied, he was promised here, but sin and pain and suffering entered into the world right at that time. Right in the beginning, we see it happening. We see that Lucifer brought pain and suffering and discord into heaven. At least discord in heaven, and he brought it into earth as Adam and Eve, had they rejected the insinuations of the enemy, they would have lived in perfection throughout eternity. But the reality is they went into sin, and their sin separated them from God. Their sin was breaking God's commandment, but it separated them from the Father. So this is what we discover here. Now, what ended up happening? God said to them, as a result of this, he said unto the woman, he said, I will greatly multiply your sorrow and conception.
And sorrow shall you bring forth children, and your desire shall be unto your husband, and he shall rule over you. Verse 17. And unto Adam he said, because you have hearkened to the voice of your wife, and have eaten of the tree of which I commanded you, saying, you shall not eat of it. Cursed is the ground for your sake. In sorrow shall you eat.

eat of it all the days of your life. Thorns and thistles shall it bring forth unto you, and you shall eat the herb of the field. So notice what it said. And actually, still at this point, Adam and Eve were still not to kill animals to eat. They should eat the herb of the field. Before, they just ate the plants, the fruit, nuts, grains, and seeds. But now, after sin, they were actually vegetarians after the fall. But they were to just, you know, now they would add the herbs to it. Now, interestingly enough, it wasn't until the first time we see humans eating meat was about the time of Noah. But that's beside the point for us now. But even after sin, God did not want people killing, you know, going on things like this. But we did see a symbol of the death of the lamb. You say, well, why would there be a death of the lamb? Or why would there be a death of some kind of animal that would cover them with coats of skin in the beginning? Well, number one, the Bible gives us this picture. We see the Bible prophesied that there would come a Savior, there would come one that would save the people from their sins. And Jesus, in John chapter 1:29, John the Baptist, it says that he saw Jesus coming and he said, "Behold the Lamb of God, which takes away the sins of the world." What is he talking about? Behold the Lamb of God that takes away the sins of the world. That's a good question. Well, one thing we see clearly in Scripture is in Exodus chapter 25, verse 8, when God commanded Moses. You see, the Israelites had separated from God. Adam and Eve turned away from God. Their children, they had two children, Cain and Abel, and Cain killed Abel because Abel was being faithful to what God had called him to do. Sometimes there's persecution. When someone's faithful to God, it causes people to want to kill those who are faithful, and that happened with Cain and Abel. Cain killed Abel. We see this, down at the time of Jesus, when Jesus was faithful, it made people who were following, you know, the Bible inaccurately want to kill him, and they did just that. During the Dark Ages, when the church was not following the Scriptures, it caused them to do just the same thing, persecute those who were clinging to the Word of God. Throughout history, we see something happening just like that, that persecution takes place when someone wants to faithfully follow God and other people on the outside don't want anything to do with it. We see that happening time and time again. But we ask, so what is happening? Why do we see these things happening today? Well, there's really a few reasons. We see that there are three major reasons for pain and suffering. Now, the first one is sin itself. Number one, why is there pain and suffering? Number one, there's sin. Now, sin came into this world through Lucifer first and brought it in through Adam and Eve. And so now there's just a result of having weeds, having disease, having natural suffering in this earth. So number one, sin brought pain and suffering. Number two, Satan himself. We have an instance in the New Testament of a woman who the Bible says she was bent over. I believe it says it was 18 years. She was bent over and she couldn't straighten herself back up. And Jesus said, "This woman whom Satan has bound." Now, who bound her? It was Satan. You know, it was Satan sometimes afflicts people with disease. Now, we also have, so you have sin, you have Satan. The third reason for pain and suffering is actually self. What do you mean? Well, for instance, I used to be a smoker, and I became addicted to both smoking, and then I discovered that I had great willpower. I could quit smoking at any time, and I could go right to chewing tobacco. And then I would try to quit the chewing tobacco, and I would go right back to the smoking, right? And I've actually discovered this. Every human being has had some kind of negative addiction. It doesn't have to be drugs. It doesn't have to be alcohol. But we've all had negative thought processes or sins that separate us from God. No human can overcome sin, all sin. Sure, one guy may not even believe in God, but he's not a drug addict. He's not a smoker. He's not a drinker. Maybe none of those things, but he still has sin in his life that he cannot overcome without the power of Jesus Christ. Jesus alone can give ultimate victory. And Jesus isn't calling us to give up alcohol and become an addict to cigarettes, right? He wants to give us victory over the addictions altogether, over the negative, even mental addictions that we may have that may not involve substances, right? So he wants to give us the victory. So there's three reasons for pain and suffering. Number one is sin. This world is racked with sin. Number two, Satan. He afflicts some people. But number three is self. If I were back when I was a smoker, imagine I would have smoked for 45 years and come down with, you know, some lung disease, emphysema, and then I shake my fist at God and say, "God, why did you do this to me?" Now, was it God that did it to me, yes or no? No, it wasn't God who did that to me. It was myself. The reason for pain, and actually, there are other times where other human beings, which as a result of sin and Satan, will bring him, you know, cause affliction, molestation, rape, murder, these kind of things. Humanity has brought pain and suffering into this world. The reality is, these things have happened. Well, someone thinks, well, okay, why didn't God just kill

the devil. I mean, the moment he would have, you know, you have all these wonderful angels in heaven and Lucifer turns against God. I mean, God could have just went, you know what, Lucifer, I've had enough of you. And he goes out of existence. Or he could have, I don't know, taken a, you know, heavenly gun or whatever and shot him. I mean, I'm sure there's not a heavenly gun, but you understand what I'm saying. He could have done something and just, boom, knocked the guy dead. What would have happened in heaven if God would have done that? If God would have done that, you can imagine what would have happened in heaven is you know, the other Lucifer, I mean, or not the other Lucifer, the other angels in heaven, I'm sorry. The other angels in heaven, what would have happened? They would have, you know, we know at least Gabriel, we know his name. Imagine Gabriel's walking through heaven or flying through heaven or whatever they do, and he looks around and he you know, see some of the angels, and he says, "Hey, have you seen Lucifer?" "No, we haven't seen Lucifer." Someone says, "Yeah, man, yeah, let's not talk about him." "Well, what do you mean, let's not talk about him? Didn't you hear what happened? God wiped him out of existence." "God what?" "Well, didn't you hear he was saying some negative stuff about God, and God wiped him out of existence, and we best not talk about it because maybe God will wipe us out of existence too." Now, so for all eternity, if God would have just destroyed the devil immediately, for all eternity, we might have all had in our minds, what if the devil was right? All the angels might have asked the question, what if the devil was right? What if he was? And then they could have, you know, this information could have come to humanity and pain and suffering came, and we'd say, what, why did this happen? Maybe the devil was right. Maybe the devil's ways were more just. The only option for a loving God was to allow the devil's plans. He said, listen, I'm more just. I have better plans. I will be like the Most High. And so God has to allow these things to go on for humanity to see. For humanity and the angels, for the big picture to be shown, who is righteous, who is just, who is good, who is love. What ends up happening? We have the universe looking on to see, what is this? What is happening? We see the war taking place in heaven. There are two sides. There is good, there is evil, there is righteous, there is evil. We see these things on both sides. And the question is, who will we follow? Just like Lucifer. Just like the faithful disciples, we all have we have an option, a choice, because he has given us freedom of choice. Imagine what it would have been like. You've maybe heard an illustration, something like this even, where imagine we had some kind of president. And in the president, we'll say, at least in the States, we never had a president named Vinny. Let's say we had a president named Vinny, and his vice president is named Tony. And these two fellows, they become president. One of Vinny the president, everybody thinks Vinny's the greatest man in the world, and they think his sidekick is just, Tony is wonderful. Well, imagine one day, Tony gets on the news and he tells CNBC, MSNBC, maybe they're the same thing, I don't know, CBS, Fox News, whatever. He tells the whole world, Al Jazeera, whatever. I know there's all kinds of stations out there. He tells the whole world, the vice president says, I know, folks, you thought the president was good and just and loving, but he's actually a murderer, he's a rapist, he's in drug smuggling, he's in all these things, and the whole world goes, oh, we had no clue. Now, what if the next morning the vice president winds up dead on a park bench, apparently of suicide? Who would you think did it? I'm sure you'd say Vinny done it, right? Vinny has clearly done it. Well, the reality is, what if that didn't happen? What if the president, the vice president said the president was all wicked? What if he actually wasn't wicked? How could he reveal to the world that he was not wicked? All he could do is open his life up to the world. He could basically open himself up and say, I'm going to show you who I am. I'm going to show you exactly what I'm like so that you have no question what I'm like, and you will realize I'm not a dictator. I would never force someone to love me. I would never do something like that. I give freedom of choice. I give you everything you need, and I reveal love to you, and if you choose not to receive it, that is your choice, but I love you even if you don't love me in return. Well, how did God reveal to the universe how much he loved us? For God so loved the world that he gave his only begotten Son, that whosoever believes in him should not perish but have everlasting life. Jesus, when he came into this world, what he did was very simple. He revealed to planet Earth what his Father was like.
He lived a perfect life. If we wonder, is God really loving? No human being looks at Jesus, almost no human being, I should say, and say he was a dictator. Meaning, people may choose not to follow him, but most people, even those who don't believe he was the Savior of the world, the Messiah, they look at Jesus and they can still say he was a good man.

man. He was a kind man. The way he helped out the downcast, the downtrodden, all of these people, the outcast and the downtrodden, as he treated them with love, we can see that he was a man of love like no other. And Jesus said, if you've seen what I'm like, if you've seen the way I treat the sinner with love and gentleness and respect, calling them away from their sin, if you see how I've treated them, you'll know how the Father treats people. When Jesus came to this earth, he walked this planet just like we have to. He went through the trials, the temptations, the pain and the suffering, even the sicknesses. The book of Isaiah tells us that he bore our griefs, carried our sorrows. He took upon us himself, the infirmities, our diseases. He took them upon himself. He experienced the suffering that you and I have to go through. You say, how is it fair? How is it fair that we have to live on this world of pain and suffering, death and disease, and he gets to live up there in heaven in perfection? But could we really say that? Could we say, how can he sit up there while humanity suffers, when Jesus didn't just sit up there? He came to this earth. He went through pain and suffering. As he went to the cross, Jesus, as he was making his way through Gethsemane, the pain, the suffering of humanity was put upon him. The guilt and the sin began to break his heart in the Garden of Gethsemane. It caused so much stress that he was sweating, that his sweat was pierced with blood and had a tinge of blood within it. And he was suffering for humanity. And as Jesus went to the cross, all of your sins, all of my sins, all of our guilt was placed upon his back on the cross, and it snuffed out the life of the Son of God. He was whipped, he was beaten, he was crucified, and as he hung on that cross, could we literally say, you don't know what it's like to go through pain? We cannot say that, because Jesus took on the pain of humanity, not just as one man's human physical pain, although it was terrible. What was greater was the spiritual suffering of receiving our sins into himself. The guilt, every ounce of guilt you've ever felt and will feel in your life, was put upon the Son of God as he hung on the cross. Jesus said, if you've seen me, you've seen the Father. You want to know what my Father is like? Jesus said, he is a God of love. When you see how much I care for you, that I would sacrifice my eternal life for you if necessary, he says, this is my Father. You've seen my Father. Now, Jesus came to earth to show God loves you, and he wants to give to you eternal life. Creation was made perfect. The world was perfect in the very beginning. And the reality is, he's not going to allow this pain and suffering to go on for eternity. He's going to put an end to pain and suffering. In the first two chapters of the Bible, we see a perfect God with a perfect world, with a perfect creation, with perfect beings. And when we look to the last two chapters of the Bible, we see the very same thing. A perfect God in a perfect universe with perfect people. No more sin, no more sorrow. Notice what it says, Revelation chapter 21. Revelation chapter 21, beginning in verse 4, speaking when God puts an end to pain and suffering. Jesus came to this earth to reveal what the Heavenly Father is like. As he came to this world, he lived, he died for us on the cross. He became the Lamb of God, which takes away the sins of the world. And in Revelation chapter 21, we see these words in verse 4. And God shall wipe away all tears from their eyes. And there shall be no more death, neither sorrow nor crying, neither shall there be any more pain. For the former things are passed away. I remember meeting with a lady who was sexually abused in horrendous ways by her family members. Her brother had abused her in such terrible ways. He actually also, after all this abuse, he held her head underwater till she passed out and tried to murder her. And she would take cigarettes and she would burn them into her arms. And you could see all the scars from the years of pain and suffering she had gone through. Many have been sexually abused, physically abused. Many have been through war-ravaged countries and places, and they have memories that haunt them. The text says, God shall wipe away all tears from their eyes. There shall be no more death, neither sorrow nor crying, neither shall there be any more pain. The former things are going to pass away. God is going to help us forget the pain and suffering in the past. And if all those who come to Jesus through faith, receiving him as their Savior, forsake

their sin, living for Jesus. All those who have that experience can have all those things washed away. Jesus, when He creates all things new, will take away the pain, the suffering, the sorrow. In the beginning, God was face to face with His people in perfection. And in the end, we see the very same thing. Just like we saw perfection, we see a river of life in the Garden of Eden. We see the tree of life. We see God and we see perfect people. It says in Revelation chapter 22, verse 1, "And He showed me a pure river of the water of life, clear as crystal, proceeding out of the throne of God and of the Lamb." In the end, God has this perfect water of life, this river of life. It says in verse 2, "And in the midst of the street of it, and on either side of the river was there the tree of life, which bare 12 manner of fruits and yielded her fruit every month. And the leaves of the trees were for the healing of the nations. And there shall be no more curse, but the throne of God and of the Lamb shall be in it, and His servants shall serve Him, and they shall see His face, and His name shall be in their foreheads." God's people will see Him face to face. Just as His people did in the beginning. God is going to put an end to all the pain and suffering. Why is there pain? It's one of skeptics' greatest questions. If God is all loving and all powerful and all good, why is there pain and suffering? God has revealed that He didn't desire the pain. That pain came into this world through sin, through Satan, and our own choices. But God someday is going to put this all to an end. And not only that, God has gone through the pain just as much, more so, than any other human being. Because He has had to behold it. He has had to be with the people suffering. And Jesus, as He came to earth, took our suffering upon Himself on the cross. Jesus came to this earth not to just reveal the facts of creation, but to reveal eternity to all of His creation. Is there anything in your life that would keep you? Keep you from following Jesus, giving your heart to Him? Friends, He loves you more than life itself, and He proved that as He went to the cross. And He's saying, "Will you follow me? Will you give your heart to me?" And I ask the question, is it your desire to give your life to the Savior Jesus Christ? He's calling you. Let us pray. Heavenly Father, we thank You for Your love. We thank You for Your Son, Jesus, that He reveals to us. If we have any question what You're like, Father, all we need to do is read Matthew, Mark, Luke, John, and imagine and see the life of Jesus. And then, Father, we recognize that's what You're like. Kind and loving and just and pure and calling sinners to repentance. And Father, we want to experience that. We want to experience the transformed life that You've called us to live. We want to be victorious through Jesus. We thank You that You sent Your Son. Father, my prayer is that we will receive Him in the name of Jesus. Amen.

is wheat that we mill ourselves, and we actually have it available for sale. So if you'd like to buy our 100% organic wheat, you can in our store. But, and we can ship it to you. But anyway, I will grab this wheat. This is hard red spring wheat. And actually, before I put the wheat in, I'm going to put the activated yeast into the bowl and some honey and some warm water and get that started first. So I actually only have quick rise yeast. So the recipe calls for traditional, and we will try and see how this works with quick rise instead. So it calls for a teaspoon of activated yeast, 3 cups of whole wheat flour. 1, 2, 3. Grab a teaspoon of salt. All right. And then we'll just add the water and get that going. All right, I've put in a generous amount of honey, a little bit more than 2 teaspoons, which I think is okay because I don't mind a sweet bread. All right. I don't know. Unfortunately, the recipe is in Fahrenheit, and it's like 110 degrees Fahrenheit. I have no idea what that feels like, but it feels warm. Okay, I'm going to put the water into the flour and mix it together and then let it sit.

All right. Is kind of a wet wheat in itself, and it's always wet. So I'm wondering if it needs a little more flour, because it does not look like it did in the picture. So I'll add a little bit more. Hard red spring wheat is a very wet wheat, and it makes the most delicious moist breads. But sometimes if you're trying to mimic a recipe, you need to add a little extra flour than the recipe calls for, just to allow for that extra moisture content. All right, so this looks about right. We're just gonna let that sit there for an hour. I'll put a cloth on it and a paper saran wrap, and it'll be good to go. All right, the bread is done. I'm gonna put it to the side and let it sit for an hour. Right here is the bread. It's sat for an hour, and now we are supposed to open it and just roll it into a ball. A happy little ball. All right, there's my ball. And then we put the saran wrap back on and we leave it for another hour or two. I'm going to roll it up one more time and throw this in. I already put the Dutch oven in the oven so that I could get it preheated. So I'm going to Dutch oven this thing. So you're supposed to just shape it into a ball. I need some flour on my hands. And then flour on top. And then you just squeeze and tuck. Squeeze and tuck. And what you're doing

doing is you're adding tension on top and turning this into a happy little loaf. Adding tension on top, squeezing and tucking, squeezing and tucking. I'm just gonna put a score line in it, and I'm gonna put another one. Wow, this is looking so good. I've never done this before, actually, like this. I've always done just like bread pan versions. I'm gonna put some design into it, because why not? This knife is super sharp. Here's my cute little Dutch oven. I actually really love the color. This goes here. Take the lid off the Dutch oven. And then I'm gonna somehow transfer this sweet little thing onto, round it back up again, parchment. I'm gonna put that parchment in the Dutch oven. I'm gonna cook this little thing 20 to 30 minute, lid on. Here, I'll let you guys see what I'm doing. Anyway, all I have been drinking is orange juice today. No food, because it's still day 12 of the cleanse and I'm coming off. So the first day to come off, you have to drink orange juice. So seems to be working. Or it's the excitement that soon I will be able to eat again. I don't know. Either way, I seem to be full of energy. It looks like I didn't have the oven hot enough. It needs to be at 450 for 20 to 30 minutes. So I just increased it to, I don't know why it's working right now. It seems that it's actually at temperature. So I'll just do 450 and hopefully it's good. So it's at 410 right now. Let's get this bread out of the oven. There it is. There it is. Here's our little bread. Isn't that awesome? Alrighty, well, I'm very happy with that bread. I don't think I showed you the bread finish. I put it in this plastic bag here, but it turned out perfect. I really like it. That's how it looks on the outside. It's crispy on the outside, and it's squishy in the inside. It smells really, really good, and that's just 100% whole wheat. It's sweet. I think I might add a little bit of oil next time, because the recipe didn't have any oil in it, but I think I'll add oil, and then it'll be perfect. So, anyway. Thank you very much for joining me. This was Tabea's Kitchen, and have a wonderful day. See you in the next video. Bye-bye.

As we have discussed many times, the human body was designed to heal itself, and it'll heal itself if given the right conditions. We've looked at those basic conditions, which we have listed on the board here: pure air, sunshine, not taking anything into the body that will harm it, proper rest, going to bed early, exercising, moving the body every day, eating a proper diet, a nourishing diet, drinking adequate water, and trusting in God, trusting in the one that gave us this body with its inbuilt ability to heal itself.

In this presentation, we're going to be looking at natural remedies. When aches and pains happen, when little accidents happen, there are some simple things that you can do to bring relief, but not only bring relief, also to boost healing in the body. So we're going to look at a whole lot of little things here, and I have a table full of goodies here. The first one we're going to look at is the humble onion. I think every home has an onion.

about how my daughter had an earache at the age of 16 months, and after 6 weeks and 4 courses of antibiotics later, her earache came back. So when my second child had an earache, I didn't go to the doctor this time. I went to the old lady next door. And I said to the old lady, "What did your mother do when you had an earache?" She said, "Mum would steam up an onion on the stove. She would keep the two ends. There's a hard end that the roots came out of, and this is the top end where the stalk came out of. The best is to steam it or dry bake it. If you boil it, some of the healing properties could go into the water. And then you cut it in half like I have done here, so you're looking at two sets of rings. So what you do is you steam it, and when you've steamed it, it will be very hot. And then you can squeeze it. And it'll be boiling hot, the onion, but the hot juice will go into the cold spoon, and that'll get it just the right temperature, and you can put those few drops in the ear. And then you wrap this onion in a cloth. And you wrap it, the cloth, over a few times. The onion will cool down quite quickly. So you just keep feeling it until it's the right temperature, and then put it on the ear. You put it on as the person can cope with it. If it's still a little bit hot, you can use another cloth and put a few more layers over it. And when you have put it on the ear and it's the right temperature, then you get a square of plastic and you put that over the onion. The reason why you put the plastic over it is it'll keep it warm, and you can keep this onion on for as long as you can keep it warm. When it gets cold, you must take it off. Part of the comfort that it brings is the warmth, but onion is a drawer. And so the heat from the onion and the drawing power of the onion bring great relief. Sometimes it'll draw the pus out so that a little hole is made and the pus will come out through the eardrum. If the body makes a hole, not a problem. If something's poked in the eardrum, that's a problem. But if the body makes the hole, the body can quickly heal the hole. Sometimes you may need to apply the onion poultice a couple of times. Sometimes once is enough. And I know with my second child, James, when the little old lady next door, I think I was 26, she was about 86. When she told me about it, I did it immediately. James fell asleep. He was being breastfed to sleep, and I had the onion against my arm so I could feel the temperature and against his ear. And he settled right down. It seemed to bring him much comfort, and he fell asleep. And when I lay him down on the bed, I laid him so that he was on the ear. I put a towel folded up a few times because I knew that would keep it warm. James slept for 2 hours. So what does that tell you? He's getting relief. When he woke up, he was happy. I watched him all that day. I watched him all the next day. He was happy. Now, my partner said, "I'm not sure it's that ear." Whenever he would cry, he said, "It might be that ear." So I took him to the doctor. The doctor looked in the ear that had the ache and said, "The ear is totally clean." He looked in the other ear. It had a little wax in it. So that was my confirmation that the onion poultice had done the job. So no wonder I went into natural remedies when I compared the difference between 6 weeks and 4 lots of antibiotics and a 2-hour onion poultice where the child slept. One must also look at the cause. What was the cause? Well, I discovered that my children were teething, and sometimes the teething can cause the eustachian tubes to be a little blocked. I didn't notice with any of my other children, but by the time my other children came along, we had stopped having dairy products in our diet. And dairy products, cow's milk, is known to build up the blockage in the eustachian tubes. It's known to cause an excess of mucus to be produced in those tubes. The eustachian tubes, they basically connect the nose and the mouth and the eyes and the ears. You can also use a cooked onion poultice for a boil.

A man rang me one day and he said, I have boils on the inside of my nose. They're incredibly painful, and I can understand that. The inside of the nose is very sensitive. I said, well, usually we advise a cooked onion poultice, but I don't know how you do that for the inside of your nose. I didn't hear again until 4 days later, and he rang me. He said the next day he woke up and his whole nose and side of his face was swollen, so he cooked the onion up, chopped it in half, and when it had cooled down a bit, he just put the whole thing straight onto that whole area. He bandaged it onto his face. He said to me he left it like that all day because it felt so good. It brought him a lot of relief. When he took it off at the end of the day, everything came away. He said he's never had the boils heal so quickly. So remember, the onion, the heat draws it in, and also the drawing power of the onion. It's fairly well known that the onion has drawing powers. An old remedy, if you've just painted a room and it's a little bit strong in paint odor, you can slice the onion and put it on a tray and leave it overnight, and the onion will draw the strong smells into it. I got a new fridge about a year ago and I didn't like the plastic smell. So I chopped onion and put it on a saucer in the fridge and also in the freezer. And the next day when I woke up and took it out, the strong smell had gone. And of course you discard the onion. As a result, please don't use half an onion and wrap the other half in glad wrap, because it will absorb the chemicals from the plastic. If I have a large onion and I only want to use half, I will chop it up and I will put it in a glass jar like this, and I'll put it in the freezer. That's about the only way you can keep an onion. So we've looked at cooked onion, and cooked onion can be used for an earache, and it can also be used for a boil. Now we're going to have a look at raw onion. So raw onion can be used in a few ways, and I'm sure we're all mindful that when you cut up an onion, you can start to cry, isn't that right? So the onion juice is has a particular effect on the eustachian tubes, on the respiratory, and that's probably where we would mostly use it, as a raw onion. So the first one I'm going to show you is an onion poultice for a sore throat. So you finely slice the onion, and then you get a cloth. In my poultice box, I have lots of cloths like this. It's just like a cheesecloth. And then you place the onion in a row, just a little bit of sliced onion. So I've got it like this. And then I'm going to wrap it over. And the area that's got the one piece of cloth between the onion and outside, I put that on my neck. And then you can put a scarf around it. Or you can put a little bit of plastic and then the scarf around it. And you can sleep with that all night, and that will bring relief from a sore throat. Now we're going to do something else with the onion, and this one might surprise you. We're going to chop up the onion into small pieces, and we're going to apply it to the bottom of the feet. So why would we apply onion to the bottom of the feet? The bottom of the feet has large pores on it, and they are the largest pores in the whole body, and they are able to absorb. And the bottom of the feet are a reflex for the chest, for the head, and for the abdomen. The reason why we're putting the onion on the bottom of the feet is for a cough. I've seen this bring incredible results a few times. So we get a plastic bag, that's just the usual plastic bag. At Misty Mountain we buy boxes of plastic bags made out of starch. Now if you do not want to put your foot on the plastic, you can put this cloth in the bag. And then you put chopped onion in like this, and then the foot will go on top of that. You draw the cloth around and then the plastic around, and you secure the end of the bag around the ankle, and then you put a sock on. Remember, we're pretending this is a foot.

the bottom of the feet are touching the chopped onion. I was with my daughter a few years ago and her little three-year-old boy had a cough. She gave him a hot bath and rugged him up and put him to bed, but he kept coughing. And we kept thinking, he'll sleep in a minute. But after half an hour of just coughing and coughing, she got him up and we chopped up an onion and we got two bags and put this poultice just like this on both feet. And we put him back to bed. We did not hear one more cough. Now he'd been coughing non-stop for half an hour, so it's particularly good for a cough. I've seen it happen quite a few times and I've had people say to me, that onion poultice on the bottom of the foot, it is so good when you've got a cough. So what's happening in the world at the moment is what's all the talk is the flu or cold. That's called COVID. So all of these things can be very effective to help relieve the symptoms of a cold or a flu or the one called COVID. And now we're going to make an onion cough syrup. You just need a jar. And you put approximately a half an inch of onion in the bottom. And then you put approximately a teaspoon of honey on top of that. And then you'll put another layer of onion. And then another teaspoon of honey. And you keep going until your onion's finished or the jar's full. And you'll see how thick the honey is, as it is, as it usually is. When the syrup is formed, it's quite thin and quite running. Ideally, you let it sit for approximately 24 hours, and then you can strain the onion out. Approximately 3 hours ago, I made one of these. So I'd like to show you what it looks like when it's finished. So you can see when I put this up, there's nothing but thick, sticky honey and onion. So this one was made 3 hours ago, and you can see there's quite a runny syrup in there. This is still not ready to strain, but it will be ready in 24 hours. Once you've strained it, that will keep for probably years, because we know honey doesn't go off. Now we're going to look at a relative of the onion, and that is garlic. Garlic can be used as a very potent antibiotic. In fact, one study I read of claimed that it was 6 times more potent than tetracycline. Not only is garlic antibacterial, it's also antifungal, it's antiviral. So let me give you a recipe that can be used if you've got any type of cold. This can be pneumonia or bronchitis or asthma or flu, COVID flu. I'll give you the recipe. It's called the flu bomb. And it has 6 main ingredients in the flu bomb. It has garlic. How much garlic? As much as you dare. Maybe for a child you'll do a little clove. Maybe for an adult you might, that's about a middle-sized clove there. And you crush it. Ginger. And for ginger, it's about a quarter of a teaspoon of finely grated or very finely chopped ginger. Eucalyptus oil. Eucalyptus oil, 1 drop. There's a definite measurement for this one. One lady said, Barbara, it says not fit for human consumption. I said to her, we're not asking you to drink a whole teaspoon. 1 drop. And this isn't a remedy that's been used for centuries. An old lady told me whenever she got a cold or one of her siblings got a cold. Now, she told me this 40 years ago, and she was 80 then. She's still not with us now. But she said Mum would put a little bit of honey on a teaspoon and a drop of eucalyptus oil, and every child had to have their dose of eucalyptus oil with a bit of honey. In Australia, you can even buy eucalyptus oil and honey lozenges when you get a cold.
So remember, it's only one drop. If you don't have eucalyptus,

Eucalyptus oil, you can use tea tree oil. 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There's no amount to the cayenne pepper, so it's just like the garlic. It's as much as you can bear. Some might only bear a sprinkle. Some might be able to bear a quarter of a teaspoon, some half a teaspoon. I don't know anyone that can go much past that. Lemon, the juice of a lemon, and 1 teaspoon of honey. This is the flu bomb. And to this, you add approximately 1/3 of a cup of hot water. If someone has a flu or cold or of any type, sinus, any problem in the respiratory organs, the dose is to take 1 of these 3 times a day. Usually by the 3rd or 4th day, the cold has absolutely resolved itself or it's on the tail end. You can start taking that at any point. There's your antibiotic. It's a potent one. What about a baby? You can't give that to a baby. Can't give that to a small one. But what you can do, you can finely slice the garlic, which I'm doing now, and you can place it in a little cloth and bind it to the bottom of their feet. So I cut up a cloth like this, and the fine slices can be placed on the cloth, and then that can be covered over, because we do not want the garlic slices to touch the bottom of the feet, because it can cause a blister. The onion will not, but the garlic will. And then we're just pretending my fingers are the bottom of the feet again. And you bind it to the bottom of the feet, and then you can put the sock on or the little bootie on. Or my son James, when he was 3, he used to get quite chesty. I'd put this on his feet, I'd put his shoe and sock on, and off he'd run to play. And every step that he takes, he's getting a little blast of garlic into the blood. In Psalm 104, verse 14, the Bible says that God gave herbs for the service of man. So this garlic will go in and the body will take it where it needs to go. And I found that it helped to loosen up any congestion on the chest. It can even help to clear the airways a little. At the end of the day, when I took James' shoes and socks off, all that was left was something that looked like bits of yellow, dried out leather. Every bit of juice had gone, and I could smell it in his breath in a couple of minutes. Only takes 1 minute for 1 drop of blood to go around your whole body. So there's the garlic, and now we're going to have a look at ginger. Ginger is well known for being an anti-nausea herb. So if anyone has nausea, finely grate the ginger, pour boiling water on it, and they can sip on that tea. It makes a delicious tea. So you might use, there's some graters are like this, or the fine grater on the big one.

grate the ginger, and we grate it on the small one. So where would we use ginger? Ginger can be used for any joint pain. So remember, ginger's for joint. And I grate up, let's say I'm going to put it on a sore wrist. Anywhere where there is inflammation in the joint, it can be used. So let's say a person's got some arthritis in their joint and it's quite painful. A ginger poultice can be made, because this ginger poultice appears to draw the inflammation out of the joint. So you can see here I'm spreading out the ginger to take up. I'm going to apply it to an area probably about 2 inches by 2 inches. So you spread it out evenly. And then to make the poultice, you're going to make a little cap package. So it's top over bottom and then side over side. And then you turn it over, and the part that goes onto the body is the part that's just got one layer. So you can see the yellow ginger juice starting to come out of there. You also see that the plastic wants to be about half an inch more than the poultice itself. And the reason that you are using the plastic is to protect the clothes, but also to keep the poultice from chilling. So let's say I'm putting it on my wrist. So then I'll put it on the area like that, and then I'll bandage it on. Ideally, it's well bandaged, because you don't want air coming into any of those areas which can chill it, and you don't want it chilled. So this can be used for arthritis, it can be used for gout, it can be used for sore knees, it can be used for lower back. It's very good for sore lower back, anywhere where you've got inflammation. So the sore lower back, we've had people sing its praises. We've had people at our retreats that have a very sore lower back. We apply the ginger poultice, and usually their pants can hold it in place. And within half an hour, they're telling us it's getting very hot. When the skin gets hot under the ginger poultice, it's an indication that it's drawing the inflammation out of the joint to the skin. When someone has a sore lower back, they often want to put a hot water bottle on their back. Now, the hot water bottle does bring relief, because whenever you're in pain, the muscles tend to cramp. Basically, they're going out in sympathy with the pain. And our body naturally cramps against pain because it's painful. And the hot water bottle relaxes those cramping muscles, so there is some relief. But a hot water bottle on an inflamed area can increase the inflammation. So the hot water bottle is really not the best, because it can increase the inflammation even though it relaxes the muscles. Whereas the ginger poultice, when it's applied to the lower back and the ginger starts to draw the inflammation out of the joint to the skin and the whole area gets hot, that's relaxing the cramping muscles. So the ginger poultice relaxes the cramping muscle, and the ginger poultice pulls the inflammation out of the joint. I usually apply the ginger poultice maybe about 6 o'clock in the evening. Say the person's got a sore knee or a sore wrist or wherever it may be. And that allows the person to feel how hot it's going to get. Because if you put it on just before you go to bed and half an hour later you're woken up because it's feeling quite burning, it can interfere with your sleep. So if you put it on about 6, it gives the person the opportunity to assess it and say, I actually like that heat, I can sleep with that, or it's too hot, we'll take it off. Even if you take it off after half an hour, it has still had an effect. One lady emailed me, she tried it overnight, and in the morning she had 50% less pain in her knee. She was so excited, she made another one and changed it at lunchtime, and at the end of the day she had a shower, then put another one on, and when she woke up the next morning, her knee was all

livid and inflamed. She emailed me. She said, "What have I done?" And I said, "You've just overdone it." She said, "What will I do?" I said, "Nothing. No ginger poultices for maybe about another week until that skin settles down." She had just done it so much that so much inflammation had been pulled out of the joint to the skin that it inflamed the skin. So if you have some arthritis or a sore joint, my suggestion is just do it overnight or just do it for a few hours in the afternoon. There are other poultices, as you will see as we go through this, that can be used for tissue inflammation and for other ailments. And one is the potato. The potato is very, very cooling. So what the lady could put on her sore knee now is the potato. The potato is very cooling. It's high in potassium and phosphorus, and the skin absorbs those minerals, which helps with the healing. Let me show you how we make the potato poultice. So again, we put the plastic down. We have another cloth here. It's a good idea to buy a little box and set it up as your poultice box. So when there's a crisis, you've got everything ready. Now for the potato poultice, I'm going to use the bigger grater. And the potato poultice is used a little differently. You would never use ginger on tender parts of the body. You would never use it on the eye. Not the ginger poultice. Just keep the ginger poultice for joints. Ginger for joints. Whereas the potato, it can be used in a quite a large variety of places, because the ginger, it helps with the joint inflammation, whereas the potato is bringing relief in tissue inflammation. So there's our grated potato. And again, we make a little package. So we put the top down, bring the bottom up, both sides over, turn it over, and there we have our potato poultice. The potato poultice is excellent on a swollen ankle that may be from a sprained ankle. It'll bring the tissue inflammation down, whereas the ginger's for joint inflammation, the potato is for tissue inflammation. It's also a drawer, and I have seen it draw a big splinter out. It happened in my son. He had a big splinter in the bottom of his foot. We didn't know what was in there. We just know he'd hurt his foot. He was running along where there are some sleepers around a swimming pool. We'd gone to a friend's house and they'd landscaped all around their pool like an oasis with palms. It was very beautiful, but they'd got old sleepers, you know, the railway sleepers. But I guess in some areas they were rotting down a bit, and William ran and hurt his foot against it, knocked his just under his big toe. He came running to me crying. He was about 10, I think, at the time, and I had a look. I couldn't see anything, but there was a hole there. So when we went home, we put the grated potato poultice on because it was beginning to swell. I probably made it a little smaller than this for a 10-year-old foot, and you just place it on. The plastic over it stops the, or prevents the poultice getting cold, but it also prevents soiling the clothes or sock around it, and then you bandage it on. That's why you always make sure it's well covered with the plastic. I don't wrap the whole area with plastic because I really don't like plastic on the skin. It's just enough to keep it from chilling and also to protect the clothes. Now, I did this every night for William because he was still limping. And after two and a half weeks, William's still limping. And the poultice was keeping the foot from swelling, but he was still limping. And a friend visited. And I said to the friend, "I don't know what's the matter with William. He's still limping." He pushed the bottom of William's foot, and William, he nearly hit the roof. He yelled. My friend said, "I can feel a lump of wood in that foot. He will need surgery to get that out." My friend was a natural therapist, but he said, "This is in too deep." William looked at me. I said, "It's all right, William, we're going to try grated potato

surgery. Now, I was just doing it overnight. So now I got really serious. I did it overnight, and in the morning I did a hot and cold foot bath on him. We talked about this a little bit in the water lecture. So what I did was I gave him a hot foot bath for 3 minutes, and I gave him a very cold foot bath for 30 seconds. And I did this 3 times. You see, with hot and cold, they both have a stimulating effect. And after 3 minutes, the blood starts to slow down when it's been in hot water. Everything starts to relax. So we take it out of the hot and we put it into the cold. And that stimulates. But after 30 seconds, everything starts to slow down. So we put it back in the hot. So I did this 3 times. 3 hots, 3 colds. And then I put the grated potato on overnight. I did this because it increased blood flow to the area, which is the healer. In the morning, I did another hot and cold, and then I did another grated potato poultice till the middle of the day. And then I changed the poultice again. So he was getting 3 potato poultices in the 24-hour period. His foot was starting to look like a dried prune, but I didn't mind. We had to get that little bit of wood out. After 2.5 days, I saw a little black dot appear in a hole in the bottom of his foot. Now, this black dot was about the size of a lentil. We got a needle and put it into the side of it and pulled it out, and it would have been easily a little bit more than 1 inch long. So that's a big splinter to have in a 10-year-old foot. We were just so grateful. We just thank God that it came out. Is there a time when we would have gone to the doctor? If his foot swelled, if there was no relief in what we were doing, I certainly would have. But I was talking to a friend of mine who's a doctor, and he said he had a young boy come in who had a piece of bamboo that went into the back of his foot. They took him into surgery, they opened it, but they couldn't find it. And he said, you can't keep cutting the tissue. And he knew natural remedies from when he was a boy. So he told the mother, go home and do hot and colds every morning, every night. It'll increase the blood flow to the area. And little by little, the body, it pushed that bit of bamboo out. So I'd also knew of that story. And because William wasn't in pain, the grated potato poultice had kept all the swelling down, I knew that we could do what we were doing. And it came out. Can you imagine if I hadn't done the hot and colds and hadn't done the grated potato? His foot would have swollen up. He possibly would have got blood poisoning. And that's when I discovered how powerful that grated potato is. It soothes the area, it brings the swelling out, and it enabled his body, and it worked with his body to get that splinter out. I wouldn't be surprised if that splinter was a good centimetre or 1/2 inch down into the foot, but little by little it drew it out. See, the body's designed to heal itself, and these simple remedies, they are aiding the body in its process to actually be able to draw it out. If someone has conjunctivitis or red eyes or sore eyes, they can put a grated potato poultice on their eyes. It's very gentle. A friend of mine rang one day when her little chap was only about 10 months old. I heard him screaming in the background. I said, what's the matter with Louis? She said, his little penis is swollen twice the size. Now, what are you going to do? And if you take him to hospital, what are they going to do? So I said, quickly, make up a grated potato poultice about this size and lay it over his whole scrotum area and put his nappy, or you call it a diaper, on. She said within about 10 minutes of putting this on, he settled right down. You see, it was so hot, inflamed, and most pain is due to inflammation, and this gets the inflammation down. He slept for a couple of hours. My friend kept going and checking on him. She couldn't believe that. She was worried, was he all right? And he certainly was. He was peaceful and sleeping. So he slept for 2 hours, and when he woke up,
she took the

diaper off, the nappy off, and everything was back to normal. Sometimes you don't know what is causing the swelling. Now, the little fella was a crawling baby, and maybe he was crawling around and something bit him in that area. Maybe a little bit of dust got in the area. You do not know, but she did not have any more troubles there. So if in doubt, put the grated potato on. The grated potato is very gentle, it's very soothing, and it's very good on hot, inflamed, angry areas. Ingrown toenails, it's excellent. With ingrown toenails, you do the hot and cold, and then you would apply the grated potato. And the hot and colds, they can bring relief sometimes by the end of the treatment. I remember one more story of this happened in New Zealand a few years ago now, and a lady was seeing me, and she brought her son, and he was 7, and I noticed that his finger was twice the size. I said, what's the matter with his finger? She said, oh, he's got cellulitis. I said, yes, but why? You know, Newton's third law of motion, to every action there's an equal and an opposite reaction. Why? There is always a reason. She said, well, he was playing with his matchbox cars in the dirt. He had a blister. The blister burst, and of course what happened is dirt got in. You see, our skin is like a suit of armor, and when you break the skin and dirt gets in, then your whole body has these systems that rush there. The lymph goes there. The white blood cells go there. Now it was all swollen. I said, what have you been doing? She said, he's on his second course of antibiotics. He has to have painkillers to help him sleep and sleeping tablets to help him sleep. The little fellow was only 7. I said, can I try something? She said, please. So I got 2 cups, one with hot water, one with cold. And I did the 3 times. By the end of the 3-minuter, the little boy was smiling. What did the smile say? He's got relief. And then we made a grated potato poultice about half that size for a little finger. And we put it on and we asked God to bless that. I always ask God to bless the poultice. When they got home by 2 o'clock, the little boy asked for it again. And just before bed, they did it again and they changed the poultice every time. Whenever you make a poultice out of fresh vegetable matter, you must discard it when you've used it. And that's the beauty of the poultice. You can just discard that. If you put grated potato straight onto the skin, you'd have a big mess, whereas this makes it a lot easier to deal with. The mother said the next morning when they took the grated potato poultice off, all the pus and everything inside had come out in the poultice and the finger was back to normal. She said he didn't need any painkillers or sleeping tablets that night. The hot and colds have been used for centuries, and in the area of pain relief, they're almost without equal, and they can certainly intensify the poultices. Now we're going to be having a look at cayenne pepper. Cayenne pepper is a remarkable herb. In the book Back to Eden by Jethro Kloss, he devotes half a page to every other herb, but 10 pages to cayenne pepper. Cayenne pepper moves blood. It is a stimulant, but not a nervous system stimulant. It's not an irritant. It's a stimulant to the blood, and whenever you move blood, you move healing into that area. Cayenne pepper can be used internally, and it can be used externally. Internally, it can relieve a sore throat. Remember, it's in the flu bomb. Might tingle at first, but when that tingling settles down, you'll find relief, because cayenne pepper also has an analgesic effect. It's a natural painkiller. So even though there's an initial tingle, then pain relief will be experienced. Cayenne pepper can be used for an upset stomach. It can be used for low hydrochloric acid. So wherever cayenne pepper touches, it stimulates blood to the area. It'll even help heal a stomach ulcer. When it gets into the blood, it thins the blood, it opens the capillaries, it strengthens the arterial wall, but it also can be used externally. How would you use it internally? About 1/4 teaspoon in a little cup of water, or maybe 1/3 cup of water just before the meal. It'll help with the meal and it'll help all other areas. It can also be used externally, and to use it externally, you will make a compress. So I'm going to make a compress for a foot.
I've got a piece of paper this size, and I've got two layers of kitchen paper.

And what I'm going to do now is I'm going to put a little bit of olive oil on that paper, because when I've put the olive oil on there, I'm going to put some cayenne pepper. So I'm using the olive oil, just, you only want a little bit, because if you put too much on, then when you put the poultice on, and ideally you'll be putting it on overnight, you don't want olive oil leaking into the bed. So you only use a little bit to cover the area. So you can see I've just lightly sprinkled that on. A little bit more. And now I'm going to sprinkle the cayenne pepper on. And I'm going to sprinkle about half a teaspoon on. And the reason I put the oil on is so that the cayenne pepper will stick there. Otherwise, it'll all fall off. And it helps to keep it in its place. So that's about a half a teaspoon. And you smooth it over, make sure it sticks to the cayenne pepper. And now I can hold that up and you see that will not fall off. And what you do now is the foot goes straight onto that. So it's got the plastic underneath and that will protect the sock. So, and it'll also protect the bed. So you put the foot on there and then you put a sock on. And the reason you would do this would be for cold feet. If someone has no feeling in their feet, you can also use it. If someone has no feeling in their feet or they've got cold feet, you cannot put their feet in hot water. You put cold feet or feet with no feeling into hot water, you can damage the tissues because they have no feeling there. So what you can certainly put their feet in lukewarm water. So what you do is you put the feet on there. You would have one for each foot. So you put the feet on there, put a sock over, and what this cayenne pepper does is it stimulates blood circulation to the feet. For people with peripheral neuropathy, that's no feeling in their feet, I find in the morning they're feeling a little bit pins and needles. Now that's the first sign that life is beginning to come back in those feet. How long would you do it for? It can be different in every person. For some people, they might need to do it every second night for a week. If their feet are starting to get hot all day long, maybe it's time to stop it. But if someone has cold feet, by morning their feet are warm. My feet aren't cold. Well, I never let them get cold. But if I did that on my feet, by 4 in the morning, I'd want to rip it off because my feet are getting so hot. So again, you watch the person. If a person has cold feet, sometimes they only need to do that twice a week. But I'd also look at why their feet are getting cold. Usually it's poor circulation, and to increase the circulation, exercise. Exercise increases blood flow to the whole extremities. I visited an elderly lady once who had peripheral neuropathy, and I made her a whole set of these, and I folded them over like this, and I put them in a bag. And so that meant that they were all ready for her and she could take a set out every second night and put them on her feet and put the sock on. You could use it for any part of the body that has no feeling in it. Now we're going to have a look at castor oil. Castor oil penetrates deeper than any other oil. I do not advise you drink castor oil. It can be irritating inside, but on the outside, it has quite a remarkable effect. It penetrates deeper than any other oil, and wherever it penetrates, it breaks up lumps, bumps, adhesions, bone spurs, tumors. Depending on how long the bone spur's been there, if the bone spur's been there for 3 years, it might take 3 months. If the bone spur's been there 3 months, it might only take 3 weeks. I have seen people, well, they've told me their bone spur was little by little, it was able to go with the castor oil compresses. So when I say a compress, what do I mean by that? I'll show you how we make it. We get what's called an incontinence pad. You can buy these to put under people who are incontinent. And we cut them up. So you can see that I've already cut a piece off this. And the beauty of it is,

It's got a plastic backing, and I open it up. You can open it like that, and I put several layers of cloth in there to make it a thick compress. You see, the thicker the compress, the more castor oil it will hold, and the more castor oil can go into you. So I have made one here. So you can see this is quite thick. I think I have got about 8 layers of cloth in there. And what I do is I tape the edges with masking tape, and I've clipped the edges with a stapler, or you could stitch it. And when I applied the castor oil earlier, it was like a thick layer on top. And so you sit that down and you leave it for maybe 20 minutes, maybe half an hour, waiting for it to soak through. It has soaked through now, and that's quite wet. And you can see that it doesn't take up the whole of the poultice, because when that goes on the body, the heat of the body will thin the oil, and it'll leave a little bit of a room for it to spread out. So this is a good size for the chest, for a congested chest. It's a good size for the abdomen. It can be put on the abdomen for constipation. It can also be put on the abdominal wall for irritable bowel. It could be put under the rib for the liver, for gallstones. It can also be put at the back for kidney stones. It could be put over a knee for a painful knee. So you can see we're getting to the part in our presentation where, for a sore knee, say, you might try the ginger poultice. Another time you might try the grated potato poultice. And another time you might try the castor oil. And you will get to see what the different poultices do. But remember, this penetrates deep. And because it's not drawing anything out of you, you can use the same compress again and again and again. You might even use the same one for a couple of months. Maybe every 2 days, it's starting to feel a bit dry, you'd put a little bit more castor oil there. You'll get to know, and you can just fold it over, put it aside, and bring it out the next night. I've spoken to women who've been able to break up breast lumps using the castor oil compress. I've also spoken to women who've been able to clear up their breast cancer with castor oil compresses on the breast. It's not the whole program. There's a whole lot of things that you do. In my book, Self Healed by Designs, it talks about the conditions required for healing, for especially with cancer, and this can be just part of the program. And now we're going to have a look at charcoal. Charcoal is a black powder, and charcoal has been used for centuries. They even use it in medicine today, and the reason they use it is because charcoal adsorbs poisons. When you put a dry sponge into water, it absorbs the fluid. This isn't absorb, this is adsorb. And adsorb is referring to the fact that the charcoal under a microscope has all these little facets, all these surface areas, and every surface area has the ability to bind poison to it. NASA uses charcoal to filter the air in outer space. They use charcoal to filter the water in outer space. In medicine today, they use charcoal to filter the blood for dialysis. They use charcoal for poisoning cases. Charcoal can be used internally and it can be used externally. Internally, it's for all poisoning cases, and externally, it can be used again for poisoning. So that might be a

And ideally, you have this in the fridge. Looking for my scissors here. You have this in the fridge, and you can cut. You can cut an area around the edge, take the plastic off, and just put it straight on. And what you're putting on is like a black jelly, and that's the poultice. I think every home should have these, so they're easy. Remember, 3 teaspoons of charcoal, 1 teaspoon of psyllium husk, and you do about 3 times that amount in water. And you seal it off and you massage it. You massage it, and then you spread it out till you've got that pack, and then you cut the area and apply it. So every home should have one of these in the fridge, or if it's been there for over a week, maybe you want to put it in the freezer. It adsorbs and it neutralizes poisons. I trust you've been encouraged, and I'm sure very interested in what we've covered today. I just want to show you that the onion syrup we started to make at the beginning, there's already a syrup starting to form there, but that will take a good 24 hours before it's ready. So please enjoy your experiments with your poultices. I've got some good news. If they don't work, you've got nothing to lose. But we have found in every case they are known to bring great relief and to stimulate healing.

several weeks after the great disappointment, Ellen was in the home of Mrs. Haynes. When as all the young women knelt to pray, God gave Ellen Harmon a vision. He showed her the travels of the people of God to the city of God and assured her that the light given before October the 22nd was genuine. No explanation for the great disappointment was given, but the assurance on its own was a huge encouragement. A week later, God gave Ellen another vision with the added injunction to tell the world what I have told you. Ellen was a timid, frail and sickly, young 17-year-old, and she wondered if she could possibly do what God was asking her. The angel assured her that God would be with her, that he would be her guide and her strength. Ellen was willing, but she wondered if the Advent believers would accept a message from someone so young and in such poor physical condition. That night, there was a meeting at her house of the believers, but feeling nervous and frightened, she actually ran away from home and went to a friend's house 3 or 4 miles away. There she met a man named Joseph Turner, who encouraged her and told her that he was interested in hearing what she had to say. She fled to an upstairs room and was there troubled by a sense of duty and commitment mixed with fear. Had God forsaken her? At last, she surrendered and promised that she would share once she got home. But when she got home, the believers had left and the meeting was over. At the next meeting, she gave an account of her vision in detail. And instead of being met with derision and scorn, she found the believers happy to listen and learn the reasons for their disappointment. Afterwards, still feeling fearful, she had a visit from her angel who said, "Deliver the message faithfully, endure to the end, and ye shall eat the fruit of the tree of life and drink the water of life." Ellen committed herself to using the gift that God had bestowed upon her. This gift was

given to guide this small and fledgling group through some hard times ahead. There was no organized church, no recognized pastors, no healthcare or education system, no official publications, just scattered groups of believers trying to make sense out of the great disappointment experience and be faithful to their understanding of God's word. The gift of prophecy would be pivotal in helping this small group to pull through. It would help to confirm what they had studied in God's word and let them know when they were on the right track. It would be a beacon of light, providing guidance and direction, and is one of the means that God has used to lead his people. In Old and New Testament times, the gift of prophecy has been used. In 2 Chronicles chapter 20 and verse 20, it says, "Believe on the Lord your God and be established. Believe his prophets and you shall prosper." God has given us a great gift today. Let us remember to prove all things and hold fast that which is good.

Last time, Laban gives Leah instead of Rachel. Sometimes we expect Rachel, and then we get a Leah. Confrontation. You know, the entire life is a life of confrontation, and we've got to handle each one of them. But reconciliation.

Confrontation is so sweet. Jacob and the next confrontation, what could that be? Why is it necessary to overcome the present crises? Evolutionary psychosis. Jacob had come victoriously out of the crisis with Laban. We have to do our best to reconcile. And this time Jacob was successful. Jacob was on his way to the next confrontation. Who do you think would that be? His brother, who alone could support him in this tremendous worry in his mind. He's going back all the way that he came 20 years before. Guess what was on his mind? He's going to meet his brother. So how do you react when the dark side of your past comes back to you?

face the music. Have you got a struggle with your past that keeps coming back periodically? For weeks you forget about it and then it comes back again. Now, this is mean that the Lord has not forgiven us. Salvation is a process. When he quit smoking, a man I met in one of our great cities, it was already too late. Emphysema stepped in. He couldn't breathe. And he asked me, "Do you think God has really forgiven me? Why do I suffer?" I confessed, "Why do I suffer?" While he was intoxicated, he assaulted his wife one time, and she lost the one eye. After his conversion, he would have given both eyes for his wife. But the damage was done. We cannot. Well, it's hard to fix the damage. We have to live with certain consequences. At times when he looked at her marred face, the fateful evening comes back to him. "Why did I do it?" He asked me, "Listen, has God really forgiven me? I've destroyed lives. Does he really forgive?" We've hurt someone with our words and sometimes with our deeds. They may feel the pain for a lifetime. Maybe there are words in your mind that somebody told you, and that word is still ringing in your mind. Now, God has forgiven us, but our memory brings it back. So sometimes it's not so easy. The history of Jacob is a typical example of this phenomenon. The devil wants us to gloat over our past sins, and then we wonder, has God really forgiven us? But please, don't let consequences of your past sins bring back the sins. As Jacob walks back to his home, Hebron, his homeland, he's reminded of the pain he caused his brother Esau. That was bad. Up to this time, Esau has not forgiven him. No message of forgiveness was given. Petra, home of the Edomites, his mother would have told him to come home after Esau had forgiven him, but it did not happen. She never contacted him, and she died. Do you share Jacob's pain? You want to reconcile with a family member. That's very difficult. Or a friend. But there is no response. You long for forgiveness from somebody, and you don't receive it. An irreconcilable relationship is very painful, frustrating. God has experienced it when Satan and a third of the angelic host walked out on him. Every difficult situation we go through, God has gone through it on a much larger scale. So he understands our traumatic experiences. Esau could see Jacob's homecoming as an attempt to get a share of his father's estate. Have your motives been misconstrued? You know, people make up their minds about you and they say, that's you. It's not you. But you can expect this kind of thing. Esau could kill his brother Jacob for two reasons. For coming to possess his property and for revenging him for his detestable deceit. When you think of someone cruel who hates you, you experience a strange emotional fear. My brother hates me. And every time he thinks of it, he goes through this unpleasant emotion. Fortunately, Jacob also cherished God's promises that he would protect him. And you know, this is good therapy. These things will come. The bad things will come back. But put God's forgiveness next to it.
Please recall the

promises of God when your life is threatened. Always cherish something positive in your mind. Don't concentrate too much on the negative side. So Jacob went on his way, and the angels of God met him. What a gift! When Jacob saw them, he said, "This is God's camp." And he called the name of that place Mahanaim. Where did he meet these angels for the first time? At Bethel. Here he sees them again. He's so anxious, his brother could kill him. But angels are there. This is what Jacob needed in this time of trouble. God's loving care through angels. And my friend, this is what we also need so desperately in our struggles with past sins. And by the way, remember, you've got two guardian angels, and they want to help you. God wants you and me to remember that He loved us to such an extent that He gave His only begotten Son to die for our sins. God is always on the side of the sinner. Are they not all ministering spirits sent forth to minister for these who will inherit salvation? If you've decided to follow God, you will have two angels all your life. These camels in the north of Jordan reminds us of a great reconciliation that took place right here. Jacob and Laban eventually reconciled. It was just after this that reconciliation of a similar nature happened. The theme of God's plan of salvation is reconciliation. And you know what? God takes the initiative. Therefore, if anyone is in Christ, he is a new creation. Old things have passed away. Behold, all things have become new. In reconciliation, new motives, new joys are born. Now all things are of God, who has reconciled us to Himself through Jesus Christ and has given us the ministry of reconciliation. Don't sweep up people against one another. Reconcile people. So Jacob went on his way, and the angels of God met him. When Jacob saw them, he said, "This is God's camp." And he called the name of that place Mahanaim. By the way, this is where David, when he fled from Absalom, also came to this place. Where did he see them previously, these angels? Bethel. This is Mahanaim. In Hebrew it means the two camps. Angels behind, the rear, and angels in front. While Jacob was approaching the Jabbok River, a large number of angels appeared unto him. Some were before him, and God opened his eyes, he saw them, and some were behind him, he saw them. Ah, oh, I wish I could see my angel, but he's working hard with me. Oh, taste and see that the Lord is good. Blessed is the man who trusts in him. The most dangerous thing to do is to trust in yourself. Transfer your trust to Christ. What a comforting thought from Psalms. How do you handle conflict? What options are there for Jacob? You could have ignored his brother, crossed the river and possessed the land that God had promised him. This was one way. This is one of the options. Ignore your irreconcilable enemies. Ignore them. It does not solve the problem. He could have clothed himself in a cloak of "I am holier than thou" and sent Esau the following message. "Dear brother Esau, God had chosen me to receive the blessings and the responsibilities of the firstborn. He told me to come and claim my rightful heritage. Don't even attempt to hurt me. The God who chose me above you will severely punish you." This is the aggressive style. "Please contact Laban and you will..."

Well, hear what happened to him when he tried to harm me. Greetings from your newborn brother, Jacob. Bad option. And then at the end of the letter, nota bene, when I get to Beersheba, I will claim my rightful inheritance. Please don't let this matter go to court, because you will be ruined, Esau. I like what Charles Spurgeon writes. I've been to his tabernacle in London. He's one of my role models. He says, the greatest enemy to human souls is the self-righteous spirit, which makes men look to themselves for salvation. We cannot solve our problems. God has got to help us with this. Don't be self-righteous. You are not self-righteous. You're a fallen sinner. Simul justus et peccator, as Luther often writes in his works. Jacob chose a third option to handle the conflict between him and his brother. I call it the Jesus option. He's the only role model to follow, by the way. You have heard that it was said, an eye for an eye and a tooth for a tooth. We call this lex talionis. Only one tooth, not 12 others if you want to retaliate. The definition of lex talionis is that the punishment should match the offense. And this is what Jesus was trying to tell. But I tell you not to resist an evil person. You know, we want to resist them. We want to tell them their fortune. Jesus says, don't resist an evil person. But whoever slaps you on your right cheek, could be very sore, humiliating, turn the other to him. This takes something. And by the way, sometimes we need a slap. If anyone wants to sue you and take away your tunic, let him have your cloak also. A new approach to conflict resolutions. My fallen nature wants me to react otherwise. But the gospel says, this is the way. It's cheaper to get another cloak than to go to court. Milepost sit Nebu. And whoever compels you to go 1 mile, says Jesus, go with him too. And by the way, there's no traffic jams on this second mile road. Not many people travel there. But God wants us to travel there. Anger is confrontational. It is not therapeutic. It is damaging. If you're shouting and screaming at somebody, it brings out the bad in someone. Instead of solving problems, you create new ones. Brethren, if a man is overtaken in any trespass, you who are spiritual, restore such a one in a spirit of gentleness. I like this. In gentleness, considering yourself, lest you also be tempted. Don't be judgmental. Be kind. When you speak to somebody, cry with him. Don't scream at him. Jacob gets a bright idea. He's going to be the least and walk the second mile. He's going to tell Esau that he is coming back. He should know what his movements are. He's going to tell him that he is so sorry of what happened 20 years ago. And he receives peace of mind. Then Jacob sent messengers before him to Esau, his brother in the land of Seir, the country of Edom, and he commanded them, saying, speak thus to my lord Esau. He puts him on a pedestal. Thus
your servant Jacob says,

I've dwelt with Laban and stayed there until now. So Esau's got to get some info from his brother Jacob. How would you have reacted to your deceitful brother's plea? He's coming now with this approach. Would you have told Jacob that he's more than welcome to return? Would you do that? Maybe there is someone like Jacob in your life who also seeks forgiveness from you. Don't let that person suffer. Forgive them. Maybe someone feels sorry because he or she have hurt you. But then at times we hurt people. Maybe they've asked you to forgive them on previous occasions, quite a few times. But you are so hard, you will not give forgiveness. Although Esau still had some interests at Beersheba, he moved temporarily to the Seir Mountains. And this is where Petra is. At a later stage, he defeated the Horites who lived here and made this his home. The beauty of Petra and its colorful tombs remind one of the proud Esau who lived here. Why did the Edomites, now this is the posterity of Esau, disappear? Two things, the Bible says. Pride. Now sometimes we think we are so wonderful. Pride and rejoicing at the destruction of Jerusalem. When Jerusalem in 586 was destroyed by Nebuchadnezzar, they were there. And they even laughed and said, ha-ha, to the poor Israelites. Two things, pride and rejoicing at the destruction of Jerusalem. And the Edomites are gone today. And what caused ancient Tyre to have disappeared in the sea? They also said, ha-ha, when Jerusalem fell. Every time I visit this beautiful city of Petra, I'm reminded of the message of Obadiah, the prophet. He writes, behold, I will make you small among the nations. You shall be greatly despised. The pride of your heart has deceived you. No future for an Esau disposition. Don't be satisfied with yourself. Be humble. You will dwell in the clefts of the rock, whose habitation is high. You say in your

among the stars. From there I will bring you down, says the Lord. Don't experience the humility of coming down. Stay on the ground. Because Edom was continually in conflict with Israel, the name became synonymous with the enemy when you read the book of Ezekiel and Jeremiah. When the Babylonians destroyed Jerusalem, Edom assisted them. Do not rejoice over the downfall of your enemies. It may cause your downfall. Climbing up here, I saw something very interesting. A little girl, a Bedouin girl. Here she lived, and her forefathers were the proud Edomites. Look at this. It could be. The Edomites intermarried with the Nabataeans, and this old lady still has Edomite blood in her veins. One day Esau received a message that Jacob was on his way to Canaan. What? His blood boiled, and he commanded 400 soldiers to go with him to kill his brother. The anger never left him. Do not cherish hatred, because hatred could lead you to kill somebody. Two companies approached one another. Different emotions occupy their souls. Who wanted to walk the second mile? Jacob's servants bows down before Esau and before his soldiers. Very humble. And then they give this message. Esau, your servant Jacob sends his greetings. Be the least in a conflict. The God of Abraham and Isaac blessed him with many camels, donkeys, flocks of sheep and goats and slaves. My Lord, Jacob wants you to accept the gift from him. He needs the assurance that he is welcome to come back to you. No reply from Esau, only a stern look on his face. Jacob's deception comes back to him. How can I trust someone who has broken a trust? This was Esau's struggle. This is our struggle at times. How can I trust somebody who has broken a trust? You can never trust him again. We can argue this way. My friend, tell me, are you willing to give your offender a second chance, a third chance, a fourth chance? God gives us thousands of chances. Can't we just give somebody who offended us another chance? What does God expect from us? What is Esau going to do? What are you going to do? You're going to meet an enemy. What are you going to do? Either we are going to give our enemy another chance, or... And by the way, one of the cruelest things we can do is to withhold our forgiveness from someone who craves for it. What is the greatest gift God gives us? Somebody is waiting, perhaps for you and I, to receive the precious gift from us, the gift of forgiveness. It's a precious gift. God had to die to give us this gift. And we have to die to forgive people, die to self. Next time we will hear what happened in Esau's heart in this situation, and how he reconciled with his twin brother, Jacob. The practice of peace and reconciliation is one of the most vital and artistic human actions. Father in heaven, are there grudges in our hearts? Is somebody asking our forgiveness? Help us to give it. It's a great gift.

0: horse manure is less broken down than cow manure, right? It's got more fiber in it because it hasn't gone through the multi-chamber stomachs that a ruminant has. So that the way they communicate is through their look when they're looking at each other.
1: When people are starting,
2: how would you, or what kind of pointers would you give on picking calves?
0: Picking calves. Yeah, so there's a couple of things that I look at from calves. You know, there's the physical conformation, right? And so there's, you know, you want to look for, you know, ideally kind of, you know, square, blocky looking, you know, stout calves. One of the things that you can do in looking for calves, and these guys are full grown. You probably want to get a picture of this. One of the things that you can do for choosing calves is looking at the measurement to this bone here.
2: Okay.
0: And depending on the calves that you select,

0: They're, you know, they could be varying age ranges, days, weeks old. As long as they're within a few weeks of each other, and you're looking at this measurement here from the ground up to this bone, it will kind of determine their overall size. So, like, if you match calves that all kind of have a similar ratio to here, they may not look exactly the same size at birth or, you know, within a couple of days of each other, but you're more likely to get calves that are going to be about the same size. So this measurement here is a good one to check.
1: So is that, like, at what age? Like, at a month or?
0: At a few days old. Days to a couple of weeks old. So, like, if you go to a dairy and you're like, okay, I'm selecting out calves, that's one of the things that I look at to make sure that those calves are going to be approximately the same size.
1: Okay.
0: So, like, if you've got one calf that's up here and another calf that's down there and another one that's over there, they'll probably be slightly different size ranges, right? Yeah. And it's a subtle measurement, but it's one thing that you can look at.
1: So within how much, if they're days old, how much variance are we talking about?
0: Probably within a couple of inches.
1: Okay.
0: You know, what I do is I look just to make sure that they're all kind of at the same, you know, it's hard. You got a pen of calves and they're all running around and you know, like, okay, you're measuring. And I don't get out a measuring tape. I mean, you
1: just scout it.
0: Yeah, exactly. Just looking and, you know, and that's one thing somebody who's picking calves regularly will look, be like, okay, there's that. The other thing that you can look at, if you come around here to the front side, one of the things that is an indicator of temperament, and there's been some research that's been done on this, is with the hair swirls. So the hair swirl on their forehead, right? This, what you want to look for is a nice, you know, cowlick that's placed nice centrally, you know, in between their eyes. If it is off center or really high or really low, or sometimes you'll have like more of a weird, you know, part type thing, what it is indicative of is temperament. And so, in general, now this is just general rules, a well-placed swirl in the middle of the head will be a more mellow animal. An animal that has something that's kind of an aberration of that will be a little bit more either flighty or obstinate or any of those things. Temple Grandin has done a lot of research in looking at cattle that are going through like processing facilities and whatnot, and has documented data on like that. And what the theory is that there can, you know, the hair is kind of, an indicator of like endocrine function in utero. So, you know, something was slightly amiss or whatever, you know, that caused that
1: right,
0: that cow to be a little bit more, kind of off balance. So it's one of the things, it's definitely not a make it or break it kind of thing, but it is one of the things to look at, is the hair swirl. There's a whole art in hair swirl reading in cattle. You know, for heifers and whatnot, you can determine buttermilk percentage approximations by how much the hair swirl here is closer to the shoulders versus further back. There's one on the backside that can kind of determine udder conformation and stuff like that. But, you know, for oxen, it is one of the things that I do look for, is a nice, well-placed, you know, firm hair swirl on the forehead as far as an indicator of temperament. You know, straight legs, you know, you don't want something that's knock-kneed or bow-legged. You know, you want generally square, blocky, good-looking calves. And so, but, you know, and then

0: And then I look at just kind of temperament. Like, if something's either running away from me or too friendly, I'll use that as, like, you know, maybe that's, I want a little bit of wariness, but not, like, extreme fear.
1: So you don't want it to go running up to you?
0: Probably not, you know? It's something to be...
1: It would be like, oh, that's the one. He's running up to me.
0: Exactly, yeah. Because, you know, like, I want an animal that, you know, and it's partly why I also don't do a lot of treat training. You know, like, I don't necessarily want a 2,000-pound ox that's, like, in my pocket and, like, really overly friendly, yeah. Right? You know, like, I kind of want a little bit of balance in that relationship. But I also don't want an animal that's, like, so skittish that it's, like, freaking out in my presence.
1: Kind of a working relationship.
0: Exactly. So, you know, you want a balance there. I don't, you know, and if an animal is super friendly, it can actually be kind of misconstrued as far as, like, a dominance thing. Uh-huh. And so, like, it's one thing I tell people to be aware of is that, like, even a steer can try to mount people, yeah. Like, you know, in a kind of a dominance way. And it's like one of the main ways that people can get injured. And that oftentimes an animal that is, like, overly friendly will do that when your back is turned. And I haven't had it head done with a steer or an ox, but I have seen a heifer try to mount somebody, and it can be a dangerous situation. Yeah. And it's something that's, you know, if an animal is, like, really affectionate, it could actually be, in cattle language, more of a, like, I'm being showing dominance over you, and that's not part of the relationship you want to have.
1: Okay.
0: So, but... You know, when you're looking at calves, and then also, you know, I know you all had some issues with some calves. You know, you want to look for things like runny eyes and noses. You know, like, if they're coming with a cough or, you know, any kind of infections or diseases. You know, those are things to be aware of. And we'll keep going, but I can talk a little bit more about. Also, one of the things that how I specifically raise calves. So one of the things that's important, particularly with dairy calves. So, you know, the gestation for cattle is the same as humans. You know, it's about 9 months, you know, 3 trimesters, right? And some people will talk about it with human babies as well, about the 4th trimester. So, you know, when you have a baby, you know, when you have a human baby, you know, that baby comes out, and for those first 3 months, it really needs a lot of, like, mom's attention and care, right? And there's essentially the kind of the 4th trimester where they're needing to be really protected, and, you know, they need a lot of care. I often find with dairy calves, beef cattle are a different thing, but dairy calves are often needing that 4th trimester. And you'll see it on a good kind of progressive dairy farm. You'll see individual calf hutches. And it's something that they do where they have the kind of the separate pens for the calves, and we use a similar system. We don't have the calf hutches, but I keep them in separate pens in the barn. So I will then they're individual non-shared wall pens. And they don't have to be, you know, very big at first, especially for a calf, because they're small. But what that does is it kind of isolates that calf in a kind of womb-like, you know, sense, so that it has extra protection. Yeah, we can drop one for those next 3 months after it's born. You know, and whether you're, you know, feeding bottles of milk or replacer or whatever it might be, you know, they're just in

0: that's all that they, all the calf really needs for those first 3 months is just milk and protection. And the other thing that that really helps with is that if you do have a calf that gets sick, it won't spread, or it's less likely, but it won't spread to the other calves in the group, right? So, if you have a bunch of calves in a pen, and we've done this, you know, and we've had that, this kind of thing, you know, where we have, you know, a diarrhea that comes through and one of them gets it and then everybody gets it, you know, kind of a thing. And so that's the kind of thing that you want your calves to be ready for. And so that for that next 3 months of raising a calf in isolation is that fourth kind of trimester. It's that fourth group of 3 months where you're going to be really protective of that calf until it gets its start and its immunity. And that's one of the things that, it's something that, you know, you need to be aware of. A lot of, dairies will or will not also be giving vaccinations, and that's personal choice whether or not you give your cattle any kind of inoculation like that. You know, we choose on our cattle here, we don't give any vaccinations to any of our cattle, and we still have really good success with our calves. And I think a lot of it has to do with, because we're doing that kind of fourth trimester period where they're getting a chance to kind of get exposed to stuff in the environment, but not all at once, you know. Another kind of old farmer's trick and it seems a little bit weird, but it does work, is feeding. If you have, like when we, like we have around here, we have chickens with, and you can actually feed the egg in the milk mixture. So if you have chickens that are in the environment, they're gonna be picking up, you know, immunities and passing that in through their embryo to their offspring. And then you can then therefore kind of use the egg as a kind of inoculation to the things that are in the environment.
1: Does that work the same way through like the cow's milk if you had cows on that area?
0: Exactly, yeah. Yeah, so that's one of the things that is, and particularly with colostrum. So, you know, there's a good story of the importance of colostrum, and that's another thing to ask if you are getting, you know, calves from a dairy farmer, especially bull calves, because they may or may not have fed colostrum to that particular animal, and it's really critical for their immune functions to have that colostrum. So there's a great
1: vet told us about our calves was that they most likely didn't have colostrum. That's what it looked like.
0: Yep. So there's a great, the story is when I was first getting my ox calves, so I went up to the Alexander Dairy and we were, like I said, we were milking the goats at the time, and we were going to feed them on the goat's milk. And I was picking out a group of calves, and I picked out four calves. And at the time we were there at the farm picking it out, one of the farmers, Blake, he came out of their maternity barn, and he's like, "Oh, this, you know," I had picked out a group of calves, and they had literally just had a cow give birth, and the farmer came out and was like, "Oh, this calf is amazing. You got to take this calf," and he was a big, beautiful black calf from a really good mother, and he knows his cattle, and was like, "This is a really good calf." So we ended up taking that.

0: calf. But the thing is that that calf didn't get the colostrum that the other calves in my group did. He ended up having some issues, and he ended up getting some diarrhea when he was a calf. And, you know, we had some struggles with him in particular. He is a wonderful animal, because it's Joseph. He's my main ox out there. He's my rock. Anything I've ever put behind him, he pulls. But one of the things about Joseph, because he didn't get the colostrum, in the early spring when we're grazing him, he essentially breaks out in hives because he's allergic to grass. When we have the early spring grass flush, he'll eat the grass and then he'll break out in kind of like bumpy hives, and he has skin issues and all this stuff. And a lot of it is because he didn't get the colostrum. So he didn't get those antibodies that his mother produces, because the grass is full of, you know, different things that, you know, they may or not be, you know, immune to. And so, you know, it's just like, he's a great animal, prime physical specimen, you know, amazing temperament, all these things. But, you know, because he didn't get the colostrum, he had health issues and he has an allergy problem, you know, to his main food source. And so, it's a real good story of like how important the colostrum is. So, you know, it's even worth like, you know, paying that there if you're going to get, you know, calves from a dairy farmer, like paying them extra and saying, hey, will you keep them for an extra week? Make sure he gets colostrum, you know, because that will
1: take.
0: It's the colostrum is the most important. There's a time period in the gut of that animal. And it's within hours that is the most open to receiving those antibodies. So ideally the, you know, getting the colostrum in the first, you know, couple hours to a day of that, you know, and normally, and in the, you know, when a calf is born, it's like the first thing it does is it tries to nurse instinctively. And so they usually get that. But that's, as far as for the health of the animal, that's one of the most important things is making sure that it gets colostrum. Now, like I said, you know, in absence of colostrum or in addition to, I have not yet done it. You know, feeding the chicken eggs, I usually try not to feed cross species food sources. It seems a little odd to me. But it is one of the things that I have heard that farmers have used. You know, if you have a chicken in the barnyard, it's going to be getting the immunities that it's going to pass off to its offspring. And then you can use that as essentially an inoculation in lieu of doing stuff like vaccinations. But, you know, a lot of dairy farmers, even if they're certified organic, you know, vaccinations are still allowed within organic production. And so a lot of times they will have given or will give, you know, preemptively, things like that to help prevent disease outbreaks.

0: use anything. I have, I mean, you know, for most of the time, you know, like, I mean, in calves, the most common thing is the diarrhea, and there are antibiotics that, you can give for, you know, a lot of what they call scours. I have used the antibiotics in the past, but we haven't had to for years because of the, we changed the way we did our raising of the calves, and so that's not something that we've had to use. In my mind, I'm not opposed to the use of antibiotics, but for me, I will use it to save the animal's life if I need to. But it shows that, like, oh, I obviously have something's wrong that I have to address in the larger system, and it's like, okay, that's, let's figure out what the root cause is, because any kind of medicine will treat a symptom, but it's not going to treat the root cause, right? So, you know, by raising the calves in isolation, you know, focusing on different feedstuffs, whatever it might be, that's a better way for us to, like, prevent any kind of disease. And as far as, like, our cows, like, we haven't really the larger animals, you know, we don't have a lot of sicknesses that require any kind of medication.
1: Are there any natural things that you do, like, as far as, I guess that can go into, like, feed maintenance or mineral or anything like that?
0: Definitely, yeah.
1: Necessary, or?
0: There's, you know, I find that, you know, there are certain things that you can do that are more natural. There's a great old book that's, I'm going to butcher her name because it's French, and I'm not a French speaker. Juliette Levay, I believe. And it's an older book, but it's the herbal farm, or herbal handbook for farm and stable. And it's kind of a classic text that talks about more traditional, like, herbal medicines for treating all classes of livestock, you know, sheep, cows, you know, the whole grouping of animals. We actually talk a little bit about supplementation when we come up here, because I got to move this out of the way. We have found that we've definitely done some things from that, you know, as far as, like, treating acute things with herbal remedies. Even without, you know, we don't do even a lot of that even anymore on our animals. Because we just find that, once again, even with an herbal or homeopathic type of remedy, you're still treating a symptom, and the root cause is usually a larger thing.
1: You need a healthier animal.
0: Healthier animals usually don't get sick. But one of the things that, she's a big proponent of, in animals is, and I think it's a general true thing, is fasting. So, you know, she was, like, cutting feed off for, you know, and we find that, like, if our dogs have some kind of thing, you know, and especially those animals, like, they naturally will kind of self-regulate and in the wild, and they would, you know, not eat for a period of time, and that allows that body time to recover and heal itself. And it's something that you can also do with the other animals. Of course, certain cow instances, one of the things you'll notice is they'll go off feed, so they'll stop eating. And that can actually be a problem, because then they don't have the energy to kind of continue to fight the disease. So that's a balance, imbalance thing. But even just simple remedies like apple cider vinegar, you know, molasses, Epsom salts, like, these are things that have been used for a long time that can be really good natural cures for various things, that are not only, like, safe, but low cost. You know, a lot of the times, if you bring a vet out, it's going to cost a lot of money, you know, to bring a vet out to work on an animal.
1: So why a team instead of just

0: one.
1: Mm-hmm.
0: And is there a benefit to certain situations?
1: Totally. So there are plenty of people who, and oftentimes like on a small homestead, a single ox or even, you know, working a single cow, you know, a cow that also is giving milk could be a good option, you know, like where you don't need to have a whole team. In general, one of the reasons why you work a team of oxen is because they are herd animals. And so they do like being in a group, you know, and in general, it's, you know, for most animals that no one likes to be alone. And so it is kind of one of the things you want to look at, like they're more mellow in a team setting. So, you know, if you're working a single, the main thing is you just want to be really, you will have to be a part of that animal's herd, right? So it's just more incumbent upon you to be more socially bonded to the animal to make sure that that animal is feeling safe and secure. Because that's, you know, as herd animals, they feel more secure in a group, right? And so that's the main thing that you want one of the main benefits of running a team as opposed to a single is that they have, you know, they might just be a little bit more calm, essentially. If you don't need a team, you know, you probably don't need to maintain an animal. And in other parts of the world, you know, parts of like Southeast Asia, there's often singles worked, you know, and particularly like in that part of the world, you know, a related species like water buffalo is more of a solitary animal. So like in, you know, parts of like Thailand or whatnot, you'll see a lot more like water buffalo used as singles because they just work better as a single. Then, you know, our boss Taurus, you know, work better as teams. You know, and I often will use a single, like Joseph, I'll kind of sometimes use him as a single for certain tasks around the farm, and he can be great. You know, a single can fit into spaces that you can't fit a team, you know. But you do have to, the physics of running the team, like you'll have to do traces and a single tree, you know, in order to pull with a single animal. And I can show you when we get back to the barn, I actually have a single yoke. I think my chains and everything is out in the field, with the other equipment. Cause we'll often do, you know, a single that cultivates down aisles, you know, easily. You know, some of the lighter work, you know, like when I bring the oxen into the barn, I'll often use Joseph to help pull out the hay, because that's, you know, that's a little bit light for these guys to pull. It's a good warm up. But you know, when I have an animal in a barn, it's kind of one of the important my responsibilities is to provide that animal with some exercise.
2: Yeah.
1: You know. So that's, I'll kind of break up the work, by adding him in, even though he's kind of semi-retired, but work him as a single. But it is often like, you know, a better option to go with, one animal as opposed to two, especially if you're on a small homestead and you don't necessarily need the power of a full team. You know, what I do, and I should probably, you know, it's like, I don't have, you know, that would probably be the most efficient way to think about the feeding is in terms of like weight, you know, where I can weigh the amount of feed that hay that I'm giving them. And I feed them. I want them to finish their food, right? But not be wasting it, but also not like

0: being hungry. And usually if they're hungry, they'll let you know, they'll moo. You know, I always like to say that, you know, cattle, while they can vocalize, they really only make noise for the 4 H's? 4 H's. They're either hungry, or they're horny, they're having a baby, or they're in harm's way, right? Okay. Like, those are the only times that cattle make noise. Like, humans, I mean, we talk all the time. And it's one of the things that actually, as far as like oxen, they have to get used to the fact that you're going to make a lot of noise. Like, because they don't, you know, cattle, when they're content, we're actually going to go through that one. When they're content, they actually don't make a lot of noise, right? It's one of the things, like, I can tell when something is wrong when they start making noise. You know, if they start mooing, more than likely, they're hungry. There are particular sounds, the sounds of having a baby are very particular. I can often pick that out when it's calving season.
1: Kind of like a goat.
0: Yes.
1: They're kind of only loud when they're hungry.
0: Exactly. Although I've definitely, and depending on the breed of goat, I've seen goats that just make noise
1: because
0: they're goats.
1: There can be one, yeah. You know,
0: the goats are more vocal. And I think some people really like that because it kind of makes them a little bit more human-like in that way. Because

0: I certainly do. I mean, it's partly why we have the milk cows, and that's, you know, I actually kind of started, like I said, originally with oxen, but I was milking goats at the time. I think it works well in a kind of homestead system, you know, if you're going to be doing something like that, to do, you know, a milk cow, either something that you milk yourself. Oftentimes, like, you know, I know I've farmer friends, and you could probably get away with this. There's benefits to doing the bottle feeding for the, like, the training and becoming bonded with you. There certainly is a labor saving to, you know, if you were to, like, raise calves on a nurse cow themselves. And, like, I know farmers that will have, like, a Jersey milk cow that's, you know, produces enough milk to raise, you know, 3 or 4 calves, you know, at a time, and they just let the calves nurse. And that could be a way to do it. I'd say if you were to do that for oxen, you would want to make sure that you're putting in plenty of extra time with the kind of the training and the halter training and all of the things that that go along with kind of setting the groundwork for working with those animals later on when they get larger. The benefit of bottle feeding is that you have an excuse to go out and put a halter on that animal and train them while you're feeding that bottle. And it's one of the things that we could do that I can kind of show you, because we also do, I train my dairy cows in the same way that I train the oxen themselves, with a halter and a bottle. And we've got the two heifers out in the field that we saw out there, and we're coming to the end of it, because we're gonna stop milking here probably this week. This is our last real week of milking. So they're and they've had, you know, almost a full season of milk, and this is kind of the time when even the beef cows are kind of naturally weaning their calves, you know, out in the field on their own. And I'll show you the kind of the halter that we use and the steps that we can kind of go through with actually training that calf to a halter, getting them associated with a bottle is really bonding. And then they have really positive associations with having a halter put on them. So, you know, like when you've seen, I can kind of walk out to the field and, you know, I've got this 2,000 pound ox that I can just kind of walk up to and put a rope halter around their head. And a lot of that starts with those early years of training them to a halter. So that's the benefit of the bottle. But if you're milking a cow, you know, it's quite a commitment to do, you know. It's worth it for us too, because we also use the milk, you know, and then we're also using that for the feeding the animals, you know, we're feeding our families, you know, we've got all that, and it really makes a lot of sense within our system. So it would be a balance, something to decide, like, okay, do I want to take on the commitment of milking a cow just to feed the oxen, or use it as a nurse cow and just really spend a lot of time trying to bond with those animals so that you have that framework for the relationship set at an early age. It's not impossible to train oxen that have been raised with a mother and are, you know, coming at a later stage of development, but it is a lot harder in general.
1: Let's go this way. One question I had that's kind of out here is the guardian dog.
0: Mm-hmm.
1: Like the important training, how do you make sure they're not eating your
0: totally.
1: Your
0: yeah.
1: animals and
0: so

0: I mean, it's another thing that we've realized, you know, it's kind of one of those things where we, you know, we establish and we're like, let's figure out a way to have a working relationship with these animals that will benefit us as well as benefit them. So, guardian dogs in particular, you know, it's very breed specific. You know, you can't take any breed of dog and train them to be a guardian dog. And we're going this way. And training guardian dogs to poultry is the most advanced, you know, thing for a guardian to do. It's easier, you know, it's, you know, the most of the breeds, you know, the Great Pyrenees and the Anatolian and Kangal dogs, and there's a whole range of types of dogs that that are mostly bred to protect sheep and goats, right? Like, that's traditionally the most common thing for livestock guard dogs to do. I'd say it's probably more of a modern phenomenon to try to train guard dogs to guard chickens, and they can do it. They do it obviously quite well for us. But, you know, finding and training dogs to be mellow enough that that they won't try to eat your chickens is, it takes just the time of you know, getting them established and getting them used to that early on.
1: What breeds of dogs do you have?
0: So yeah, breeds of dogs, Conan is a Great Pyrenees, these purebred Great Pyrenees. The other three are Pyrenees Anatolian crosses. I'd say the two most common breeds, at least in our area, are Great Pyrenees and Anatolian. Pyrenees tend to be furrier. They've got a longer coat. The Anatolian has a little bit of a shorter coat. You know, I probably prefer the Anatolian or the Anatolian cross because they've got a little bit of a shorter coat that's easier to maintain. Conan, the one who was in yesterday, he's the Pyrenees. I actually have to shear him like a sheep because he gets so woolly and matted, and it gets so hot during the summertime. He's designed to live in the snow, right?
1: Where we're from.
0: Exactly. Like, Pyrenees would do great. They would love it. But you've got, you know, fairly warm summers, so you might still end up having issues with the coat in the summertime. But the those are the two most common. There's a whole bunch of other ones, but...
1: And you think those are good options?
0: I like them, yeah. I like the temperaments of both those breeds. There's a few others that I haven't ever tried. Marimas and Kangal dogs and that probably can be, you know, good breeds. But, you know, like, interestingly, like, you know, like I said, Conan, he's a great dog. He's purebred, registered Pyrenees. Like, we spent a good amount of money getting him, and we knew the breeder up in Oregon, and we went up, and he was related to our first dog, you know, who we really liked. But he, you know, he was not cheap. He's a great dog. Eva, who, you know, was... she's running around right now. Is a Pyrenees Anatolian cross. Some friends of ours, was an unplanned, you know, litter that they had. We got her for free. Literally the most intelligent dog we have ever owned. It doesn't necessarily, like, just because something is, quote, purebred, doesn't necessarily mean it's going to be a quality dog. It's more personality than anything, you know.
1: So you're looking for something calm.
0: Calm, yeah, calm. You know, something that's it. You know, as far as like the personality traits, livestock guard dogs would do very well.

0: as a family pet because they are really bonding. The things that make them not a good pet is that they don't have any, like, cum response. Like, getting that animal to come back to you when you call it is almost near impossible, which if you can kind of see, like, we don't let all the dogs off all at once because they would just pack up and, like, leave. They would wander really heavily. So for neighbor relations' sake, we don't really worry about we do that because that's, we kind of have learned, like, okay, on a rotation, everybody gets time off and they go time to wander around and, you know, do that. And they kind of have them trained to coming back to specific points so that we don't have to worry about trying to, like, call that dog back to us. Cause it's almost near impossible. So, like, you know, if you were to bring a livestock guard dog to a dog park, it would be mayhem because that dog would probably never come back to you. You know, so as far as, like, that, and they also, you know, they're big dogs and they shed a lot. So, like, you know, it's not something you want to have if you live in an apartment.
1: Right.
0: But people do. There's people who have Great Pyrenees and they live in the city in an apartment and, whew.
1: Yeah.
0: but otherwise, like, as far as they're bred for the same, like, bonding temperaments that your family golden retriever is bred for, you know, like a mellow, good natured dog. So that's the main thing you want in a livestock guard dog. And then just the ability to bond. So you want an animal that can bond to people. And we actually bond our, like, socialize our dogs because we have a public-facing farm. People come out here all the time. I need my dogs to not be aggressive towards people. But traditionally, those dogs were also used to guard livestock from thieves. Mm-hmm. Okay? So they could also be bred to be aggressive towards people. And we have, you know, we have friends that have a sheep ranch west of here, and her dogs live full time on the hill with her sheep. I'm scared of those dogs. Like, I don't, you know, because they're wild. They're a little bit more wild, but they're, you know, they have more of a large range area, you know, and they've got, you know, bobcats and mountain lions and bears. We're starting to see more wolves here in Northern California. I don't know if we've seen them here in Humboldt County, but there's other places where wolves have come into Northern California. So, you know, those guard dogs are guarding against some serious predators, and they do it well. You know, she's got a group of livestock guard dogs that keep her sheep, you know, predator free, way better than any fence ever could. Right.
1: Why would you not want a golden retriever?
0: I mean, I don't know. A golden retriever is bred as a retrieving dog. So it's another thing you can do, like, when you're, that's the other thing that these dogs don't have. They don't have any chase in them. So you could throw a ball and these dogs would never chase a ball. Mm-hmm. Right.
1: That's a good thing.
0: And so a retriever as a hunting dog, and it was bred to, like, get the bird and bring it back to retrieve it, right? And so there could be some, you know, while they have the characteristics that make them a good family dog, which is, you know, a golden retriever will come when you call it, right? So it's, you know, like, and it's one thing, like, say if you were to pick out puppies, bring a ball, like a little tennis ball, group of puppies, just roll the ball on the floor. If there's a dog that goes after that ball, that's not the dog that you want to choose. Most of the time, like, these breeds are just so mellow, like, they'll just kind of look at the ball and then they'll just go back to whatever they're doing. Like, they won't chase things. So people who, you know, have pet dogs that like to chase a ball are things.

just use your imagination. There are 2 million people coming from this side. On top of them, there's a cool shade, the pillar of cloud. At night, it changes into a pillar of fire. Now, this is the ancient King's Highway. When Loretta and I were here some years ago, they discovered a huge column which says this is the ancient highway, a Roman column. Now, in the background, we have a huge wadi. This is a kind of a canyon. This used to be the border between Ammon and Moab. The two boys were born not far from here, next to the Dead Sea, children of Lot. So we are here on very historical ground. But when Israel came in here, to this side, there was a huge city called Aroer. And Israel had to climb up here in order to conquer it. But the Lord said, I'm at your side. I will support you. You will gain the victory. So if you find yourself on hard territory, going uphill, the Lord said you'll gain the victory. Move forward. This is the historical site where the Amorites were defeated. It was also here that Jephthah, one of the judges, were fighting the Amorites. And they were getting too strong for him. And he said, God, if you give me the victory today, the first person coming out of my house, I will sacrifice. What a shock when he reached Ramon Gilead and his only daughter comes out. Sometimes it's very expensive to make a quick decision. You may lose a child. Be careful how you make decisions.

ponder the precious lessons that can be learned at a site like this. God bless. Now, this is Wadi Mujib, the Arabic name. The biblical name is Arnon, the river Arnon. It flows right down into the Dead Sea. On that side, we had Moab. On this side, we had Ammon. This was the ancient border. King Mesha and his god Chemosh lived over there. Just a few kilometers here, yeah, they discovered the Moabite stone, where it actually mentions the name of the king Mesha, his god Chemosh, the tetragrammaton, the four-letter word of God, and words like Omri, Ahab. So another confirmation that the Bible is authentic. What you read in the Bible, you also read in archaeology. Famous place. You are looking at the results of a wrong choice. And in Isaiah it says that Babylon will be like Sodom. This is Sodom, it's modern Bab et Dra. A young man by the name of Lot came this way, that's Israel on that side, and they became wealthy, Abram and Lot. So Abram said, Lot, you have the first choice, make a choice. Now this was the most beautiful part on planet Earth. It was the Garden of Eden. It was so luxurious. They had five great cities here. Millions of people lived here. And Lot came and he put his tent close to the city and then closer and closer and closer. And then eventually he found himself inside Sodom. And that was dangerous. All he left was his courtesy. So you're looking at the excavations of the ancient gate. This is where the elders of the city met. This was the magistrate's court. Every case was decided here. So Lot was sitting here one evening, about this time, when he saw two strangers approaching the gate. And he said, "Friends, come and sleep with me." You know, this is such a great story. Now, the place where the sun sets is Hebron, Hephron. When God destroys people, he first of all discusses the destruction with us. So he came to Abram and he said, "Abram, the wickedness of these cities know no bounds. I'm going to destroy it." And Abram said, "God, 50. If we find 50 people, will you save it?" Now, in this area, millions were living here. God, only 50. The Lord said, "Okay." He came down by another 10 and another 10. Eventually, God said, if there were only 10, 10 is the smallest in the Hebrew calendar, yot. The smallest. God said, "I'll save the cities if we have 10 righteous people." Well, you can read the story in the Bible. It is so sad. Eventually, he got his daughters in the house. And the next morning, he couldn't leave the place. It was so beautiful. And angels just took them. And they fled to the mountains at our back. And Mrs. Lot missed her deep freeze and microwave, the polisher and the Jaguar, the air conditioner and Spur and a few other luxuries. She turned around. She became a pillar of salt. The word sodomy was born right here. This was the most wicked city. Luxury, prosperity can be dangerous. So if you are experiencing luxury today, ask God to protect you. If you suffer, thank the Lord because you've got more time to pray.

And this, Christ says in Matthew 24, is a type of how the world will be destroyed one day. As it was in the days of Noah, as it was in the days of Lot and Sodom and Gomorrah, so will it be at the end of time. You just see destruction. God doesn't want us to be destroyed. He wants us to be saved. So if He knocks at your heart, open your heart. Let the great restorer come in and restore you back to His original plan for your life. May God bless you as you meditate upon the story of Lot, Mrs. Lot, and the two children. We will be passing Lot's cave where another tragedy struck the two daughters, the father, and two new civilizations. We've just come from this side, from Bab et Dra. Bab means gate. That's ancient Sodom. Then we passed Gomorrah, Nevera. And now we're here at Lot's cave. It's up here. It's very steep. It's very late. But what happened? Lot and his wife and two of the daughters fled halfway here to a place called Zoar. He said, Lord, please let me go to this small town. So he went there. But eventually God decided to also destroy Zoar. And Lot had to flee again. But in the meantime, his wife looked back at Sodom and Gomorrah and she changed into a pillar of salt. Eventually, Lot and the two daughters came here. And they said to one another, there's no man around here. How can we build a nation? So what they did, they gave him wine. One daughter slept with him. The following night, another daughter slept with him. And this is the origin right here of the Moabites and the Ammonites. They were not very successful. But in the Bible, we read about Ruth, who was a successful woman. She married Boaz, which means in him is power. The story of salvation. God takes the degraded nations and says to them, come to me. I want to build you up. I want to restore you. So there's hope and there's grace in every tragedy in life. So if you have tragedy in your life, God specializes in people who has tragedies. God bless. Let's move on.

Repent ye therefore, and be converted, that your sins may be blotted out, when the times of refreshing shall come from the presence of the Lord.

Thanks. How are you all this evening? I'm okay. You're probably thinking, has he gone nuts? And does he know how to spell? I assure you, there's nothing wrong with the spelling. So let's dive into this one and see where we end up. Well, what does this mean, the beamable, sustainable princess? Not princess, princess. Well, I'll leave it to your imagination as we go through this seminar to see what this exactly entails. And what has the Prince of Wales got to do with anything? This comes straight off his webpage. He's beaming there, isn't he? Yes, he's beaming. But maybe he can even be beamable, who knows? Is Prince Charles the Antichrist? You will find if you browse the web pages, web page after web page, book upon book upon book, that he is the Antichrist. Yes, you will find lots of literature if you browse it. They will claim his name comes to 666 if you calculate it. They will give all these informative informations about why he is the Antichrist. And this is one web page that talks about him. And it mentions the news brief, Winged Prince is Savior of the World. Fox News Life, March 7, 2002. London, the Prince of Wales is to be immortalized in a bronze, as a bronze muscular winged god dressed in nothing more than a loincloth. He will be the first living member of the royal family to have a life-size statue dedicated in his honor. Although the prince is destined to become defender of the faith when he becomes King of England, the inscription on the statue in Brazil will honor him as Savior of the World. I guess this is a play upon his environmental impact. When he talks about the environment and the Rio conference which took place, where he played a very prominent role, and that is why they are terming him such. But of course, those who like to speculate grab hold of these things and say, he is the man behind the scenes. He's the one who's being groomed as the final Antichrist. If you know your Bible, then you will not fall into that trap, right? But that doesn't mean that it isn't interesting. Everything in the world is interesting. And I've discovered something in my life. I used to hate history when I was a kid at school. I couldn't stand history. And then when I discovered truth and all of these things, history suddenly exploded. And it became so interesting. And I became interested in archaeology, and I became interested in the sands of time and all of these issues. And history is more amazing than fiction. Much more amazing. Unfortunately, we don't always hear the right history. And often history is rewritten to suit the times we live in. And in my own country, there are totally new history books and curriculums now than there were before. And the role

All players seem to have gone topsy-turvy. Those that were on top are now at the bottom. Those that were at the bottom are now on top. So history is very subjective. It depends on how you look at it. So Prince Charles, what can you tell us? And where do you fit into the picture? And if you do fit into the picture, does it matter at all? What does the Bible say? Who is the Antichrist? Well, the reformers were all unanimous that the criteria in Daniel could only fit the papacy and no one else. The correlations are so numerous, they said, so precise. And if you remember their words, fitting like Chubb's key into one of Chubb's locks, so that only that system could qualify for all the features listed in the book of Daniel, in the prophecies of Paul, and in the prophecies of Revelation. So that was the Antichrist. And unfortunately, Prince Charles just doesn't qualify. There is no way that he ruled for 1,260 years. He's too young for that, isn't he? And there's no way that he changed God's law. And all of these issues, he just doesn't fit the picture. But that doesn't mean he doesn't have a role to play as a very prominent royal member. Well, here is his webpage. And he is the founder of the International Business Leader Forum. And there's a webpage. You can go and look at it. And it says over there, the International Business Leaders Forum puts business at the heart of sustainable development. Key number one to the title. So he's a prince for sustainable development. And here are the IBLF's global footprint. This interactive map catalogs the global work and influence of the IBLF since its creation in 1990. Founded by His Royal Highness, the Prince of Wales, we are an independent, not-for-profit organization currently supported by over 100 of the world's leading businesses. It's quite impressive. They're virtually active in every country in the world. And there is the big global footprint map. You will see they are active in the United States. They are active in Canada. And all the other countries have the dot in them. So he's a highly, highly influential man behind the scenes, correlating and being the chairman of all of these mega business conglomerates. You know, he who swings the axe in those circles has a lot of clout. So don't underestimate the power of the man. He is the chairman of those boards. The Prince of Wales Business Leaders Forum, what does it tell us about him? In 1990, organizational meeting in Charleston was called Stakeholders, the Challenge in a Global Market. And there were 100 CEOs from major multinational organizations that attended. The mission of the Prince of Wales Business Leader Forum is to promote continuous improvement in the practice of good corporate citizenship and sustainable development internationally as a natural part of the successful business operations. The term sustainable development is in vogue these days. It's being used everywhere. And it's actually a code word for something very different. It aims to work with members and partners to, number one, demonstrate that business has an essential and creative role to play in the prosperity of local communities as partners in development, particularly in economies in transition. Business, government, community in partnership. To raise awareness for the values of the corporate responsibility in international business practice. Encourage partnership between business,

communities as an effective means of promoting sustainable economic development. Doesn't that sound nice? Sounds very nice. The Prince of Wales Business Leaders Forum operates in 26 countries, concentrating on post-communist countries and developing economies, and they are active in every single nation. Fascinating. So you're very powerful. Now, what does that mean? Business, government, in partnership with the community. What is fascism? Through public-private partnerships, the balance of power shifts from the people to the partner who has the most money. As the power shifts to the deepest pockets, that's the corporation, we have then moved into fascism. Rule by big reinvented government and big business. One, the downsizing of federal government in order to fit into the future global governance. And secondly, the government's shift to privatization of public services through public-private partnerships. Have you noticed that mayors, the mayor of a city, mayors have become more and more and more prominent in the world today? Have you noticed that? In the old days, you never bothered about what the mayor did. But today, you hear the mayor of New York, the mayor of this, the mayor of that. They're all very, very prominent people with legislative clout. And we in our country, where I come from, are seeing business and government in partnership with the community. More and more and more and more. And what it basically means is that if we want new roads to uplift the community, well, then government goes into partnership with business and employs the downtrodden community in this new venture, and every road becomes a toll road. The community works, and the community gets the privilege of having to pay extra for every kilometer they drive on that road. What a privilege! I'm so grateful when I travel on our new roads, spanking new, and I have to fork out 50 South African bucks every time I go around a corner. I might as well walk. Fascism and the empowerment of corporations. Fascism, the term comes from the Latin fasces, meaning a bundle of rods with an axe. The symbol of state power carried ahead of the consul in ancient Rome. In fact, the ancient Roman consul would walk onto the top of the Capitol, and he would put his standard there, and if the people bowed down to him and accepted his authority, then he placed the fasci on his standard. Wow. Fascinating. Do we have Capitols outside of Rome today? Do we have Capitol buildings? Do we have Capitol hills? Just a question. Fascism began, modern fascism that is, March 23, 1919, under the leadership of Mussolini. Mussolini was funded primarily by business groups and individuals such as Cornelius Vanderbilt. He was also supported by American bankers, and during the World War II, the three countries with fascist governments were, as you know, Italy, Germany, and Japan, allies of each other. These same countries are current members of the Group of Seven, says Bertram Gross. So these countries have mega clout, but they're defeated countries, aren't they? They're defeated countries. It's amazing how the countries that lost the war became the economic hub of the world. Isn't that incredible? The word sustainable represents control. If everything has to be sustainable, then every aspect must be controlled.
So every area is supposed to be uplifted. The community is supposed to benefit. You're going to get a new sewage system in the community. Government, business is going to go into partnership.

worship on behalf of the community. And this beautiful facility will be built with much fanfare, and your pocket will be emptied more because now you have to pay an extra levy to make it viable. That's the benefit that you get. We need a new sense of responsibility for a new century. This is Bill Clinton's speech in 1997, his inaugural address. Listen to the buzzwords. We need a new sense of responsibility for a new century. With a new vision of government, a new sense of responsibility, a new spirit of community, we will sustain America's journey, the promise we sought in a new land. We will find in a land of new promise. Isn't that fascinating? When I came to America the first time many, many years ago, what was that hit song? I think it was Neil Diamond. We're coming to America. Do you remember that? Man, they pumped it out. Everybody wanted to come to America. And now nobody wants to go to America. They're dead scared to go through the border. It's incredible. Here I am, a pretty nice citizen, I thought. And I went down to do a lecture series down there in the south of America, near New Orleans. And I saw the Mississippi for the first time. How exciting. And here was a Mississippi steamer. Ooh, what will a tourist do when he sees that? He'll pull out his camera and he'll take a picture. I'd just taken the picture when this police car rolled up next to me. Spread them! What you doing? I'm taking a picture of the Mississippi. Why are you taking a picture of the Mississippi? Because it's there. Half an hour. The same question. Over and over and over again. I thought I was going nuts. He said, "And why are you taking a picture?" Then it changed to, "Why are you taking a picture of the Mississippi?" I said, "Because I'm a tourist. My wife is not here. I want to show her the Mississippi." He went through everything I had on me. He went through my papers. He put me through the computer, and I stood there for an hour until my friend came and rescued me and said, "What's going on here? Why are you keeping this man?" He took a picture of the Mississippi. Man, I'll be careful if I take a picture of the Mississippi again. I'll first look around and see what's going on. Well, here we are. We have the promise we sought in a new land, we will find again in a land of new promise. It's going to be a sustainable world. It'll be magnificent. Where does the philosophy come from and what does it mean? Well, let's go to the Soviet Constitution of 1977. It reads, "In the interests of the present and future generations, the necessary steps are taken in the USSR to protect and make scientific rational use of the land and its mineral and water resources, and the plant and animal kingdoms to preserve the purity of air and water, ensure reproduction of natural wealth, and improve the human environment." Fascinating. They were the champions of clean air, weren't they, in the USSR? Have you ever been there? Wow, you must see the smokestacks. In the executive summary of the book, "Business as Partners in Development, Creating Wealth for Countries, Companies, and Communities," the authors write, "In most cases, the debate is no longer about

Look at their symbol. There it is. The fasciae. Fascinating. They are, of course, a Catholic organization pushing for Catholic governance in the United States of America. And if we read over here, for today, Rome considers the fascist regime as the nearest to its dogmas and interests. We have not merely the Reverend Jesuit Father Coughlin praising Mussolini's Italy as a Christian democracy, but Civiltà Cattolica, which is the official mouthpiece of the Jesuits, by the way, saying quite frankly, quote, "Fascism is the regime that corresponds most closely to the concepts of the Church of Rome." So that's what Rome wants. And sustainable development, which requires government and business in partnership with the community, is fascism. What do you own under fascism? Nothing. You're called a partner. But partner just is a new word for slave. That's all it is. Because you own nothing. You may work in the process, and you may pay for the benefit. What is that other than being controlled by a new feudal system? Now let's have a look at the religion and the Prince of Wales. This comes from the book Prince Charles, the Sustainable Prince. It's quite an interesting book. Not happy with the Christian faith, according to his biographers, he began a tentative inquiry into the field of what its practitioners referred to as psychical research, or parapsychology, and which its adversaries ridiculed as dabbling in the occult. Well, he's well known to have said that he has regular conversations with Lord Mountbatten, who is no longer with us. So he must be dealing with some of these issues. In the mid-70s, South African-born writer, you know, these South Africans, they're everywhere. I wish, you know, they wouldn't be so problematic. But anyway, this South African writer, explorer, and mystic, Lawrence van der Post, became a spiritual counselor to Charles. It was van der Post who helped him explore the natural world as well as the inner world, where the outer depends on the inner. He went on to study Buddhism and Hinduism. The convictions that Charles began to form, what he was soon to say about alternative medicine, architecture, the environment, sprang from a spiritual feeling for the mystical in mankind. That's interesting. He was also very interested in what is called the Gaia hypothesis. Charles was greatly influenced by James Lovelock, who formulated the Gaia hypothesis, which today is known as the worship of the earth. Another way to understand holism is to realize that it perverts and inverts Genesis 1. We spoke about that last night, where he is equal, the human being, with the earth, the plants, and the animals. It's a form of pantheism. It means man evolves. Holism is evolution at its finest. Charles elevates the position of the environment to one of dominance over man. Charles maintains that the environment is key to changing society. So there are many people looking at what he's doing, and that's where they're getting all these ideas from. But is it really he, or is this smokescreen? Well, let's have a look at the news. This is the BBC News in 2006. They called Charles a modern prince. Isn't that nice of them? He takes a keen interest in architecture, young people, the environment, and health. Supports organic farming as far back as 1984. Is there anything wrong with any of those issues? Absolutely no. Long before it became a mass consumer issue, and his vociferous beliefs in conservation... has often been ahead of his time. The prince's view that when, listen carefully, the prince's view that when king, he might change his title of defender of the faith to defender of faith, to reflect multicultural modern Britain, cheered many. So this modern prince doesn't want to be defender of the faith, which is linked to Christianity alone, but he wants

to be defender of faith. So Prince Charles recognizes the multicultural nature of modern Britain. Now my question is this. The Vatican and Great Britain, are they at loggerheads? Now, it's interesting that there are only two surviving ancient monarchies. There are many monarchies, but the two oldest ones that can take their lineage all the way back happen to be Rome and Great Britain. Let's read. The only two people in the world who share the same status, power. Please note that this person is saying same, but we'll see whether that is so. The same status, power, and position are the Pope and the Queen. The Papal See is considered the world's oldest authority on royalty. The Almanach de Gotha, which is that, that's the most revered mouthpiece for who is royalty in the world, the Almanach de Gotha, says they are the oldest monarchy in the world. So the papacy is the oldest continuous monarchy in the world. Therefore, that makes the Pope a king, with the cardinals of the church considered to be equal to the sons of kings. The heads of a world religion, the ruler of a recognized country, the Vatican, and the Queen comes from this world's second oldest monarchy. She's the head of the Anglican Church and is the ruler of Britain. As her titles show that the Army, Navy, and Air Force of the United Kingdom report to her. They are literally Her Majesty's Army, Her Majesty's Navy, Her Majesty's Air Force. And in your country, Her Majesty's Canada, right? Look on your notes and you will see her there. So she is a very important person. And she must be a prominent ruler to take into account, or is it so? Today I want to discuss history with you. And when we've discussed history, we'll go to the future. We'll come to our present time. I called this the battle over Britain. You know the battle of Britain, don't you? But this is somewhat different. This is the battle over Britain. And I want to start this battle when Britain was squarely in the Roman Catholic camp. And a king was ruling, and the dates are over there. He ruled as king 1154 to 1189. As king of England, he was also king of Scotland. And his name was Henry II. And there he is. And this is where history gets a twist. Fascinating twist. Now let's jump to a somewhat more modern time. 2nd of February 2005, that's when the Pope died. And the newspapers in the world recorded his great activities. And in England, they remembered the prayers as the Pope visited the UK in 1982. A memorable moment when the Pope climbed off his aeroplane in his customary way. He kissed the ground, showing that the territory was whose? His. Now, it's always interesting to watch what these globalists are doing. And in the afternoon, a crowd of 80,000 gathered for mass at the Wembley Stadium in what was billed as the first of the Pope's outdoor spectaculars. They sung. Careful note of what they had to sing. He's got the whole world in his hands. And they clapped their hands as he arrived in his Pope mobile. He has the whole world in his hands. That's what he sang. This was the first visit of a Pope to that nation in centuries. Now, what else did he do? The Pope met with Prince Charles and the Archbishop of Canterbury. Now, the Archbishop of Canterbury is apparently subject to whom? To the Queen. Because she's the head of the Anglican Church. Following the death of the Pope, people
in Kent have been remembering his historic visit to Canterbury in 1982. John Paul II became the first pontiff ever to visit the UK.

when he made the 6-day tour of the country. Fascinating. First one, and he stayed 6 days. How many days? 6. He visited Canterbury Cathedral on the 29th of May to say prayer with the then Archbishop of Canterbury, who happened to be Robert Runcie. There he is in the picture. Streets were lined by 25,000 people, and the Pope told the congregation it was a day which centuries and generations have awaited. Wow, this is fascinating stuff. Fascinating stuff. Now let's go back to a little bit of history and note what the Pope did. This is the BBC News, Saturday the 2nd, 2005. The BBC reports, the Pope and Dr. Runcie knelt in silent prayer at the place of the martyrdom, the spot where Sir Thomas A. Becket was murdered in 1170. Now remember that nothing that they do is without purpose. And here the Archbishop and the Pope go and they kneel down there where all those centuries ago Thomas Becket had been murdered. Here is a relief of Thomas Becket's murder, and you have the four knights who overheard Henry II talking about this pestilent monk, and they thought to do the king a favor by getting rid of him, and they murdered him. And the honorary canon of the cathedral when the Pope was there said, quote, "It was a very moving moment to see the Pope and the Archbishop of Canterbury praying in the very spot where the most famous of all archbishops, Thomas A. Becket, had fallen so many centuries ago." I would beg to differ on that point, but...

Who am I if I favor Cranmer over this gentleman? But nevertheless, he was here, according to them, the most famous archbishop that Canterbury ever saw. Now, why did the Pope kneel there? Why was it significant that he said, centuries have waited, has the whole world in his hand? Why was this significant? What happened all those centuries ago in the time of Henry II? Why was Archbishop Becket murdered? Well, let's read about it. In the tradition of Norman kings, Henry II was keen to dominate the church like the state. Here was a king, he said, I'm boss of my own country, and you, church, will listen to me. At Clarendon Palace on the 30th of January, 1164, the king set out 16 constitutions aimed at decreasing ecclesiastical interference from Rome. Rome, you take second place in my country, I'm first. Do you do that to Rome and get away with it? But the newly appointed Archbishop of Canterbury refused to ratify the proposals. Henry was characteristically stubborn, and on the 8th of October, 1164, he called the Archbishop Thomas Becket before a royal council. The Archbishop knew what was coming, so he fled. He fled to France, and there he was under the protection of Henry's rival, Louis VII of France. In 1170, the Pope was considering excommunicating all of Britain. Only Henry's agreement that Becket could return to England without penalty prevented this fate. So here was a war between church and state. Thomas A. Becket was murdered in 1170. The king was angry that he had to give in to this pressure, and he made these remarks about this pestilent monk. And his knights went and solved his problem. Actually, they created a big problem. History is fascinating. You know, there's an old saying which says, Rome never forgets. Well, Henry's knights wanted to do the king a favor. Just 3 years later, Becket was canonized and revered as a martyr. It took 3 years and he was a martyr. Against secular interference in God's church. Now you can understand why the Pope knelt there. Centuries later, Pope Alexander III had declared Thomas Becket a saint. And historian John Harvey believes it was yet another failure in Henry's religious policy, an arena which he seemed to lack adequate subtlety. And politically, Henry had to sign the Compromise of Avranches, which removed from the secular courts almost all jurisdiction over the clergy. So the king had to sign that he had no rights to control the clergy. This compromise in 1172 marked the reconciliation of Henry II of England with the Catholic Church after the murder of Thomas Becket. Henry was purged of any guilt in Becket's murder, but he agreed that the secular courts had no jurisdiction over the clergy, with the exception of high treason, highway robbery, and arson. Fascinating. Now, what's even more interesting, he had to be punished. Now, who is higher, the one who is punishing or the one who is being punished? Well, let's look at history. The murder had far-reaching consequences for England, but the immediate result was that Henry II had to make peace with the church. He did this 4 years later by performing penance at Canterbury Cathedral. He was beaten by 80 monks while wearing sackcloths and ashes. There is the picture. There's the poor king. Here are the monks beating the king. Naughty king. And spent the night in vigil at St. Thomas Becket's tomb. The church had wasted no time and had canonized Becket. He also had to promise to raise money for the Crusades and to either mount a crusade or make a pilgrimage. He did neither. There was enough to do at home. So he was in trouble. This king was in trouble, and he was severely reprimanded, and he got the hiding of his life. Fine.
Now let's go a little bit further into history.

just a couple of years. Now, England was pretty humiliated. Can you imagine how they felt? Their king was beaten up by monks, and they had to pay all this money, supposedly. Well, King John's concession of England and Ireland. Now, King John is very famous. There he is, King 1167 to 1216. In the matter of the election and installation of Stephen Langton as Archbishop of Canterbury, King John, in the words of Pope Innocent III, had by impious persecution tried to enslave the entire English church. So here this next king comes and he says, I don't want that archbishop, I want another one. And the Pope says, who do you think you are? I say what goes. Did we have a little altercation with China and the present Pope just recently? Oh, it was very interesting. You don't tell the Pope who's boss. And he said, King, you will listen to me. You will appoint the one I want. As a result, the Pope laid on England an interdict, 1208 to 14, a sort of religious strike, wherein no religious service was to be performed for anyone guilty or innocent. When this didn't work, the king himself was excommunicated. Now, you must remember how afraid those people were. If you weren't with the church, you were lost forever. The people were fear-struck. The king had been excommunicated. Caving in under that pressure, John wrote a letter of concession to the Pope, hoping to have the interdict and the excommunication lifted. The year was 1213. John's concession, which in effect made England a fiefdom of Rome. Please note where I've taken this from. This comes from sources of British history. So England became a fiefdom to Rome, worked like a charm. The satisfied Pope lifted the yoke he had hung on the people of England and their king. But that wasn't enough. King, put it there. Put it there. So the king went and he signed a declaration and he relinquished the crown. There is the picture of the crown being placed at the feet of the Roman prelate. The crown of England, Rome, is yours, and I will rent it back at a fee. Fascinating history. This is mind-boggling. Nobody even thinks about it today. Let's carry on. Now, this is the concession he signed, and I'm going to bore you by actually reading it, because you cannot get more interesting history today than that. This is the medieval source book, John I's concession of England to the Pope. This is what he said. John, by the grace of God, King of England, Lord of Ireland, Duke of Normandy, etc., etc., to all the faithful of Christ who shall look upon this present charter, greetings. We wish it to be known to all through this our charter, notice the words, charter, furnished with our seal, that inasmuch as we have offended in many ways God and our mother, the Holy Church, and in consequence are known to have very much needed the divine mercy and cannot offer anything worthy for making due satisfaction to God and to the church unless we humiliate ourselves and our kingdom. We wishing to humiliate ourselves for him who humiliated himself for us unto death, the grace of the Holy Spirit inspiring, not induced by force or compelled by fear, but of our own good and spontaneous will, and by the common counsel of our barons, do offer and freely concede to God and his holy apostles Peter and Paul, and to our mother the Holy Roman Church, and to our Lord Pope Innocent and his Catholic successors, the whole kingdom of England, the whole kingdom of Ireland, with all their rights and opportunities. So any future gain of that kingdom is conceded to whom? To the Pope. For the remission of our own sins and those of our whole race as well, for the living and for the dead. Now receiving and holding them as it were as vassals.

What is a vassal? One who serves. From God and the Roman Church, in the presence of that prudent man, Paul, the subdeacon of the household of the Lord Pope, we perform and swear fealty. That means subservience. We swear fealty to them, to him, our aforesaid Lord Pope Innocent, and his Catholic successors in the Roman Church. According to the form apprehended and the presence of the Lord Pope, if we shall be able to come before him, we shall do liege homage. Wow! We are merely vassals to the Pope, binding our successors and our heirs by our wife forever. In similar manner, to perform fealty and show homage to him who shall be chief pontiff at that time. Who's it today? Benedict. Well, here's an interesting document. And to the Roman Church without demur. That's it. Done deal. As a sign, moreover, of this our own, we will and establish perpetual obligation and concession. Forever. We will establish that from the proper and especial revenues of our set kingdom. And then he talks about how much money he's going to have to pay for renting back the privilege of the crown from the real owner, who is now who? Who is the Pope? Who becomes the land lord. The word land lord comes from the lend lord. Now, when you are a landlord, you receive rent, and for that you get certain privileges. So here is what they had to pay. We shall receive yearly 1,000 marks sterling, namely at the Feast of St. Michael, etc., and then all these other fees that they had to pay, saving to us and to our heirs our rights, liberties, and regalia. So our crown, our pomp, our glory, we have rented back from the Pope for this fee. We bind ourselves and our successors not to act counter to them. And now look carefully. If we or any one of our successors shall presume to attempt this, whosoever he be, unless being duly warned he come to his kingdom and his senses, he shall lose his right to the kingdom, and this charter of our obligation and concession shall always remain firm. So if we break this agreement, we lose the crown forever. Wow. What happened? I'm excited. I want to know. I hope you are. Where did the king sign this? Now, please note this. The plot thickens. This comes from the select historical documents of the Middle Ages. I, myself, this is the king, bearing witness in the house of the Knights Templars near Dover, in the presence of Master Archbishop of Dublin, Master J. Bishop of Norwich, and then he goes through the whole list of who there was present, and he put his signature to it. So the crown belongs to Rome, but the king rented it back. Now, did they ever break the agreement? Well, that was a lot of money. £1,000 sterling, plus the other fees that had to be paid, plus the Peter's penny that had to be paid. Britain groaned under this king. This is where the legends come in of the time of Robin Hood and all of those. Although history has been distorted there. The timing is wrong, but the event is interesting. Well, King John caved under the pressure of his barons who couldn't afford the taxes. And so he signed the Magna Carta on June 15, 1215. And the Magna Carta is a famous document.

document. And in this document, he promised to pay respect to what the barons and the lords of the empire said, more so than what someone else said. And so they refused from then on to pay the 1,000 marks sterling. What did they do when they refused to pay that? They broke the agreement. King John broke the terms of this charter by signing the Magna Carta in June 15, 1215. Remember, the penalty for breaking it was the loss of the crown, the right to the kingdom, to the Pope and the Roman Church. It says so quite plainly, to formally and lawfully take the crown from the royal monarch in England by an act of declaration on the August 24, 1215. Pope Innocent annulled the Magna Carta. Later in the year, he placed an interdict prohibition on the entire British Empire, and from that time until today, the English monarchy and the entire British crown belong legally to the Pope. Now, England wasn't always very good to the Pope, and there were things like reformations, and King Henry, who said, blow the Pope, I don't care about him. He had other interests. His was more an androgenic problem than anything else. Well, let's not go into the details of that. Here is the picture of the king signing the Magna Carta, breaking the agreement. Only three of the original clauses in the Magna Carta are still law.

else has been rescinded. So Rome really owns the kingdom. Theirs is the crown. And for the monarchs today to have the crown is actually a pretense. The Templars own the crown. Now, who are the modern Templars? Who are the modern Templars? That is the question. The Templars have disappeared. Now, I'm not going to go through my previous lectures where we talk about all the secret societies. You can get them on the DVDs, but I'll just give you a little clue. Here are the Knights Templars. Please note their regalia. Here is a Templar. This is the Templar robe. Notice that he has the sash on the left side with the Templar cross on it. Their main symbol is, of course, the crown with the cross. They have united the power of regalia of kings with that of the cross. And they are in control. They control the kings through the Knights Templars. All the Knights Templars' successors. Now, who were the successors? Please note the robe. Look at it carefully. And then let's go to the Catholic Encyclopedia. This comes from the Catholic Encyclopedia here. Is this the same looking robe? Yes or no? Hospitallers of St. John of Jerusalem, also known as the Knights of Malta. The most important of all the military orders, both of the extent of its area and for its duration. It is said to have existed before the Crusades and is not extinct at the present time. Now, the Knights of Malta, of course, are in cohesion and collusion with the Jesuits. And there were even wars between Jesuits and the Knights of Malta. And the Jesuits, the Black Pope, is actually the controlling power behind the whole scene. But each of these orders are subservient to him. Now, there are Protestant groups today that are pretended Protestant groups, but are actually Knights of Malta. Now, I wonder who would wear a similar robe to that, being subservient only to the Pope, because the Knights of Malta are a military papal order. Oh, fascinating. And there we have our queen, and she has the regalia of the Hospitallers. Now, it's claimed to be the Protestant version. So the Queen meets volunteers from St. John's ambulance. Her Majesty is sovereign of the Order of St. John. The emblem of the Order of St. John, the English Protestant ecumenical branch of the Order of Malta, which is a Catholic secret society. Now, let's have a look at the Knights of Malta. Here we have the Pope, the present Pope, and the High Commander, the Master of the Order of Malta. He happened to die this year. Pope Benedict greets the Grand Master of the Order of Malta, Prince Andrew Willoughby Ninian Bertie, in the Vatican. Notice that the Prince is subservient to the Pope, and he is the Grand Master. Every Knight of Malta is subservient to him. So who's the Queen subservient to? Must be subservient to him, who is in turn subservient to the Pope. Now, Prince Andrew Willoughby Ninian died in 2008, this very year. And the next one to be appointed is the new Grand Master. Rome, 11th April 2008, the recently elected Grand Master of the Order of Malta, His Most Eminent Highness Matthew Festing was received this morning in private audience by His Holiness Pope Benedict. It's interesting that this is a British Grand Master. And if you are a Grand Master in the Knights of Malta, you have to be royalty. You must have a royal title. You must be king. You must be royal. So this man is royalty subject to Rome. Now, there are certain orders in Britain, and all of these form different levels of this secret hierarchy, which is by law under the Roman papacy. Now, of course,
The Reformation disturbed this for a long time.

But the Pope's visit was fascinating. Where did he kneel? At the place where the conflict with Britain started. At the place where Thomas Becket was murdered. When a king decided to suppress the Roman Catholic Church. And the outcome of that was the signing of a document which eventually gave Rome the crown. So when we talk of the crown, it is a ruse to think that the queen has the crown. It is the crown of the Knights Templars. And the knights do homage to the crown. They're not doing homage to the queen. They're doing homage to the Templars, and they're doing homage to the Pope. This is the most noble order of the Garter. The Queen is sovereign of this order. Five members of the royal family are ladies of the order, or royal knights, and there are 24 knights and lady companions. And there are three ex-prime ministers, foreign monarchs are present, extra knights, companions, and ladies. This is the inner council that has to do with the affairs of state. And here is the full picture of all the Knights of the Garter. And I had a fascinating life myself. I actually had dinner once, excuse me, with one of these lordly gentlemen. There he is, sitting in the middle row, Lord Sainsbury. I had dinner with him one evening at the British Consulate in South Africa. And he came up to investigate our scientific research because I was a Royal Society grant holder. And so I actually didn't know that he was a member of the Garter, but I'm happy to see that he was. Well, the development of Prince Charles. Prince Charles was born Charles Philip Arthur George Mountbatten Windsor in 1948, the same year that Israel was birthed. In 1969, his mother made him Prince of Wales, and he became a Knight of the Garter. And he's also the Great Master and Principal Knight Grand Cross of the Most Honorable Order of the Bath. Strange names, eh? It is the Order of the Bath into which President Ronald Reagan and George Bush were knighted after each left office. Very interesting. Here is a military order, and it is given to presidents of the United States. Fascinating. Why Order of the Bath? Because anciently they used to bathe themselves as a spiritual cleansing. It was the religious aspect of the order. It had a spiritual connotation. Here the Queen places the crown on the head of Bonnie Prince Charles in 1969 when he became the Prince of Wales. It's interesting that the Prince of Wales coat of arms is not part of the Queen's. So the Prince is a sovereign. He has a throne. He's not waiting for one. He's the Prince of Wales. And he's also the Grand Master of the Order of the Bath. And when he was crowned, this is what Queen Elizabeth II said. These are the words. This dragon, because that's the emblem that they chose for Wales, this dragon gives you your power, your throne, and your own authority. His response to her was, I am now your liege man and worthy of your earthly worship. Liege is an old English word meaning lord. I am now your lord man and worthy of your earthly worship. Now, what does all of this mean? Isn't it interesting? I hope you're interested. Who's the dragon? Did you know that the dragon was the symbol of Rome? It was the symbol of ancient Rome. You'll find it under the ancient Roman bridges. There was always a dragon. And it is part of the Vatican crest. And if you read your book of Revelation in the Bible, then you will see in Revelation chapter 12 that the dragon is a symbol of Satan, but it is also the symbol of Rome, whom Satan used to attack God's people and the Messiah himself.

And if you read in Revelation chapter 13, it is the dragon that gives the beast of Revelation 13 his power and great authority. So Satan and Rome, working in unison, have this authority. And the prince, well, who are you subject to, prince? Well, what's in a name? You know, Pope Benedict, they made a big deal when they chose his name. Do you remember that? And there was a lot of writing about the importance of the name, because the name stands for something. So I'm briefly going to go through this history, and then we'll have a short break. Charles I of England, let's just go through these names. Charles famously engaged in a struggle for power with Parliament over England. Now please look at the date, 1625 to 1649. So here, Rome was firmly in control. They had the crown, they had the power, they controlled the kings of England. And then something terrible happened in history. The Reformation came. And Rome lost that power, not legally, but by force of power. The Reformation threw Rome out. Do you think Rome was going to relinquish that crown? And so the battle over Britain began. The Reformation came in between, and there were battles and rivers of blood. And Queen Elizabeth I became this powerful Protestant monarch who overshadowed Europe and made the Bible available to the whole world as a consequence of her actions. Prior to her, they murdered the monarchs, and Queen Bloody Mary, Queen Mary, slaughtered the Protestants. And then the Protestants took hold. They were sick to death of all the bloodshed. And Rome tried to get control of the kings. King Charles famously engaged in a struggle for power with Parliament over England. He was an advocate of the divine right of kings, and many subjects of England feared that he was attempting to gain absolute power. And he wanted to enforce his power. Religious conflict permeated Charles's reign. He married a Catholic princess, Henrietta Maria of France. So he had Catholic connections. Over objections of Parliament and public opinion, he further allied himself with the controversial religious figures, including all of these Catholic-centered prelates. And so the Parliament of England and the Church of England thought he was too close to Roman Catholicism. Charles's later attempt to force religious reform upon Scotland led to the Bishops' Wars. Then he had wars with the Covenanters of Scotland, who said, "No, no way will I do this." And eventually, the outcome of the matter was he was executed. So here was the first king who again said, "Let's get back to Catholicism. Let's suppress the Protestant churches." He appointed bishops that he wanted in Scotland. The wars came out. It was bloodshed over the country. So here was a Charles who stood up for Catholicism. He paid the price. Cromwell came afterwards. England was ruled by the Puritans and Cromwell. And then came another Charles, Charles II. Charles attempted to introduce religious freedom for Catholics and Protestants and dissenters. But the English Parliament forced him to withdraw it, and in 1679, Totus Aut Revelation supposed the Popish plot sparked the exclusion crisis when it was revealed that Charles's brother and heir was a Roman Catholic. So here was another one who said, "I'm very Catholic inclined," and look what he's wearing. He's wearing the robes of the Order of the Garter. There's the blue sash of the Order of the Garter. Isn't this fascinating history? The exclusion bill sought to exclude the king's brother and heir. And he was Catholic, so they didn't want a Catholic monarch. They said the monarch had to be Protestant. Is Rome going to be happy with that? Certainly not. But here's the interesting story. From popery came the notion of a standing army and arbitrary power. Formerly the crown of Spain and now France supports the roots of popery amongst us.
But lay popery flat and there's an end to arbitrary government and power. It is a chimera, a notion without popery.

And that king converted to Catholicism on his deathbed. Fascinating. So here were two Charleses that stood up against Protestantism for Catholicism. The one was executed. The next one became Catholic. I wonder what the third one's going to do. Is he going to follow Tony Blair, perhaps? Nah, I don't think he would go that far. He wants to be defender of the faith. And here is his coat of arms. And this is fascinating. And some people speculate about his coat of arms because it says at the bottom there in German, although some say it's a perversion of the Welsh, but never mind, it says, Ich dien, I serve. And there is his special little crown with the three feathers, and it says, Ich dien. And then there's the red dragon. Could it mean, I serve the red dragon? Is that possible? This is the red dragon on the flag of Wales. And some of the paraphernalia that go along with it has the motto, Yedreg goch diri, whatever that means, meaning the red dragon gives the lead. And here it is in its original setting. And Her Majesty, the Queen of Elizabeth, approved the existing red dragon badge, which was appointed as a royal badge. And it says, the red dragon gives the lead. Who's the red dragon? Have you got an idea who he is today? Could it be Rome? And that all of these inner circle Knights Templars have a fascinating role to play? Is this possible? Bonnie Prince Charles and Bonnie Prince Andrew, both Order of the Garter, and Bonnie Prince William, as he walks off, Order of the Garter. We don't have to read all of this. Here he was inaugurated. And Order of the Bath. Well, interesting. You see, we can get the Order of the Bath. The order consists of the sovereign, the great master, who is the Prince of Wales, three classes of members, knights commanders, titles of the order, etc., etc., etc., etc. And here they are. Here he is in his regalia as Prince of Wales, dressed as the great master of the Order of the Bath and the Queen in her Order of the Bath regalia. And here is Bonnie Prince? Bonnie Ronald. Bonnie Ronald, yes. Bonnie Ronald receiving the Order of the Bath, as did George Bush, and both were knighted to this office. Now you get this for service to the crown. Excuse me, who's the crown? Are you ready for the rest? Yes. Uh-huh. Right, let's start. So here we have U.S. presidents who are knighted as Order of the Bath. And it is amazing who the queen will knight. She will knight rock stars. She will knight people with the weirdest lifestyles that you can imagine. Surely not, you know, world-class role models for this world. Sir Mick Jagger. Sir Paul McCartney. Sir Rod Stewart. Sir Elton John. Wow. Fascinating. Well, there are people that believe, of course, that the United States and Britain play a very important role, and I'll talk about this in a later lecture. There are people like, here we have an interesting example, of people who believe in the Davidic covenant and that the throne of David will always be occupied. And so we have this Israel vision that the kings should be able to trace their lineage back to at least David. Now, Prince Charles has this wonderful lineage. He traces himself back not only to David, but to others as well. And is it possible that the princes of the realm are actually sitting on other thrones as well? And there are people, you know, who go crazy on this conspiracy.
and they will bring in

all kinds of weird conjectures like reptilians and all of this, and equating the dragon to fallen angels, which is not possible because the Bible says angels don't procreate. So what do we have here? Fascinating stuff. So are they descendants from all of these high kings and Zedekiah and all of these? Well, I was fascinated a few years ago when I went to Mormon country. And they are, of course, entrusted with the lineage of people. They have the largest computer-based lineage studies in the world. And there I saw all of these interesting faces, all derived from one family. Because they were talking about the present president of the United States. And so you had Joseph Earl and Joseph Smith, the founder of the Mormon movement, Emma Hale, Sir Winston Churchill, President Roosevelt, President Nixon, President Gerald Ford, President George Bush Sr., President George Bush Jr., all of them from the same family. That's rather fascinating, isn't it? Well, if you do a little bit of a study on this, and you go to the list, this is the books, Burke Peerage and Baronetage and Burke's Landed Gentry, have for 175 years recorded the genealogies of the UK and Ireland's titled and landed families. And it's fascinating that they list these people as well. Bush, the Bushes, they're closely related to every European monarch, both on and off the throne. Al Gore's family tree includes Charlemagne and three Holy Roman Emperors and England's Edward I. So shall we call him Bonnie Prince Gore? Are the titles that I have chosen making a little bit more sense now? Bill Clinton was born William Jefferson Blythe, but took his stepfather's name as a teenager. Clinton's ancestry can be traced back on his mother's side to King Henry III, who ruled England from 1227 to 1272. He is descended from King Robert of France. The Bible talks about the kings of this world, and we're thinking, no kings around, it's all democracies. Well, if you do a little study, this is the Wikipedia list, but it's taken from quite good sources, as I can see. These presidents all were royal. And that includes George Washington. He was related to Edward III of England. Thomas Jefferson, Madison, Quincy, all the way down. Good grief, every single one of them are royalty. Did you know that both the candidates standing in the present election are royal? Both of them? That's rather interesting. So let's have a look at this Honorable Order of the Bath. It is awarded in recognition of conspicuous service to the crown. Now that sounds so innocuous, but who is the crown? We've studied that now. The crown is the Knights Templar's crown. Because it was offered there in the Temple of the Knights Templars, and it belongs to Rome. So all of these are knights of the Holy Roman Empire, serving as Knights Templars in either the central or the outer or whatever committee. Fascinating. Knighthood and honors, what Americans have been honored by Britain recently. Recent American recipients of honor include former New York Mayor Rudolph Giuliani. That's interesting. Doesn't he speak in Canada a lot? The newspapers have been quite full of him. And film director Steven Spielberg. I wonder what he's doing to further the kingdom of the Templars. The Knights Commander of the Most Excellent Order of the British Empire, former Presidents George Bush, Ronald Reagan, Honorary Knights Grand Cross of the Honorable Order of the Bath, Generals Norman Schwarzkopf, Colin Powell, Honorary Knights Commanders of the Most Honorable Order of the Bath, Caspar Weinberger, Honorary Knight

Grand Cross of the Most Excellent Order of the British Empire, the New York Police Commissioner, Bernard Kinnick, etc., etc., etc. Isn't this interesting? Here are all these knights. And a knight is a military man. And who is he fighting for? And what are we doing in Iraq? And what are we doing here? And what are we doing there? Come on. America is a sovereign, independent nation, a free nation that broke the yoke. And it is the finest Protestant nation that has ever existed. And that is true. And this is where the Protestant bastion of the world came to be situated. But let's look at something which could be considered the greatest deception of our times. Here is an article written by Michael Edward about the ecclesiastical commonwealth. The Crown Temple by Rule of Mystery Babylon. The governmental and judicial systems within the United States of America at both federal and local state levels is owned by the Crown, which is a private foreign power. Before jumping to conclusions about the Queen of England or the royal families, Britain owning the USA, this is a different crown and is fully exposed and explained below. So we're not going to go into all this. I can leave this for those who are watching the DVD to pause it and read it for themselves. Now, the legal system, the judiciary of the USA, is controlled by the Crown Temple from the independent and sovereign city of London. In fact, London is the financial hub of the world. It is the city of the Jesuits. Therefore, it is the city of the Templars. The private Federal Reserve System, which issues fiat U.S. federal notes, is financially owned and controlled by the Crown from Switzerland, the home and legal origin of the charters of the United Nations. So the whole of the United Nations is a crown charter. An International Monetary Fund, the World Trade Organization, and the Bank of International Settlements. It's a real eye-opener to know that the Middle Inn of the Crown Templars has publicly acknowledged that there were at least 5 Templar bar attorneys under the solemn oath only to the Crown who signed what was alleged to be an American Declaration of Independence. Now, this is fascinating. This is history. This simply means that both parties to the Declaration Agreement were of the same origin. The Crown Temple. In case you don't understand the importance of this, there is no international agreement or treaty that will ever be honored or will ever have any lawful effect when the same party signs as both the first and the second parties. That's like you selling your house to yourself. The Crown cannot sign on behalf of the Crown to the Crown. That makes no sense. It's merely a worthless piece of paper with no lawful authority when both sides to any agreement are actually the same. In reality, the American Declaration of Independence was nothing more than an internal memo of the Crown Temple made amongst its private members. Americans were fooled into believing that the legal crown colonies comprised New England were independent nation states, but they never were nor are today. They were and are still colonies of the Crown Temple through letters, patent, and charters. All of these names are important. Who have no legal authority to be independent from the rule and order of the Crown Temple. Fascinating stuff. So it appears as if there

So, very interesting. Most important is to be known who the actual signatories of the Treaty of Paris were. Take particular note to the abbreviation Esquire, following their names, as this legally signifies officers of the king's court, which we now know were Templar courts or crown courts. The crown was represented in signature by David Hartley, Esquire. Now, an esquire is a shield bearer for a knight. So he's acting on behalf of a knight, an esquire, the shield bearer of a knight. A Middle Templar of the King's Court representing the United States, a crown franchise by signature was John Adams, Esquire, Benjamin Franklin, Esquire, John Jay, Esquire. So the crown was transferring regality on loan to the crown. And since that day, the rule has been by the Crown Templars. And that's why they're all of this family. So what is happening in the world and all these votings and all these things really doesn't mean very much. I don't have to go through the whole history. I think you can understand the legal implications. My once well called the rule of the world today by many names. You can call it the New World Order if you like. That's what the Bush family favorite is. You can call it the Third Way, as Tony Blair and Bill Clinton called it. You'll call it the Illuminates, the Triad, the Triangle, the Trinity, the Masonry, the United Nations if you like. You can call it the EU. You can call it the US. You can call it whatever you like. They're all crown. Fascinating. Because the Pope created the Order of the Temple Knights, the Grand Wizard of Deception, and established their mighty temple church in the sovereign city of London. It is the Pope and his Roman capitals who control the world. Now, this man seems to know what he's talking about. So the crown, the royals, the church, all the churches in the world, and the nations are subject to Rome. And not subject to the Queen. And the Anglican Church is not subject to the Queen. And when the Pope went and visited, he showed by kneeling at Thomas Becket's place, now I have achieved what this war was all about from the beginning. And so this Queen has had to come dressed in black, the color of a liege, a subservient one, a vassal. To the Pope. Here she is with Pope John Paul II, dressed in black. She's the Queen of the Bilderbergers. Here she is dressed in black. Seems to be her favorite color when she visits the Pope. Huh? Interesting. Here is the Princess of Wales, also dressed in black. Here she is dressed in black with the Pope. This was the private audience from the Vatican. It's interesting that Diana, the unfulfilled princess, a short phrase from that same panorama interview overlooked by many people, she said, the reason for the surprise interview with the magazine Panorama was they wanted to put me away. I'm not going to go into those details. Let's not go there. So Lord Runcie speaks his mind. When the Pope was there, Runcie was the Archbishop, remember? Archbishop said, I hope I can persuade the church to loosen its strays a bit and perhaps rock the boat a little. The Christian voice must be loud and clear on the great political issues of the time, race relations, unemployment, disarmament. We have to swing from worshiping Christ to serving man. Fascinating. Robert Runcie, a liberal Catholic, says this newspaper article, developed Canterbury's quasi-patriarchal role by frequent visits overseas. As the first archbishop to propose an ecumenical primacy for Rome, he welcomed Pope John Paul II on the first ever papal visit to Canterbury Cathedral. Pope, you are the head. Who is he supposed to say is the head? Christ. But even according to their own stature, the Queen is the head. So, Queen, this crown sits lightly upon your head. It is subject.

subject only to your obedience to the crown. And here he said, well, this is like an engagement ring, the official announcement. Let's sign our agreements, Runcie and the Pope. And new Archbishop of Canterbury, show who's boss, kneel, kiss. We all believed the Queen was the crown. She was the defender of the faith. Well, she has a problem now, and so has her son. He has to become defender of faith because Rome has swallowed every religion in her grasp. And the modern Pope and the modern Archbishop of Canterbury, he's really managed to do things. He's really managed to rock the boat. He's opened the floodgates for homosexuality. He's opened the floodgates for all of these issues. And he's strong on Christian-Muslim dialogue. And he says, what we need is a little bit of Sharia law in England. In other words, let's get a little bit of Muslim law into British law. Woo, there was a mighty furor as the Archbishop said something like that. But our bonny prince doesn't seem to mind to put on Muslim regalia. This is fascinating stuff. Now let's go to the royalty in the world and the royalty of the United States. Well, here is Cardinal Egan. And who is he? He is the leading Knight of Malta cardinal in the United States, and he's always the Bishop of New York. So the one who has that seat in New York, he is the head of the Knight Maltas in the United States. Who is he subservient to? Well, his Grand Master, and of course to the Pope. Here he is showing that subservience. Now, who likes to titillate with him? Oh, Hillary. Hillary is with Cardinal Egan. Tony Blair, who has become Catholic, with Cardinal Egan. Well, Prince Bush and Prince Gore are also royal, of course, and titillating with Cardinal Egan. Very solemn, the two of them together. And he doesn't mind shaking the hands of the Templars either, as they take their common oaths. Isn't this interesting stuff? Oh, and there is Bush Senior, and here is Knight of Malta, Giuliani. They're all there, Giuliani, whatever. And the Prince of Wales working feverishly behind the scenes. What's the final act in the drama? The final act in the drama is the gathering of the world. The Bible says, and all the world wondered after the beast. And they worshipped the beast. Wow. Prince Charles held a two-day international seminar in April 1991 aboard the yacht Britannica, moored off the coast of Brazil, where he's now being honored as the savior of the world. His goal was to bring together key international figures in an attempt to achieve a degree of harmony between the conflicting attitudes of Europe, United States, developing nations led by Brazil over the United Nations environmental agenda. That's the whole world. Senior officials from the World Bank, chief executives from companies like Shell, British Petroleum, principal non-governmental organizations, European politicians, including the British ministers of overseas and the environment. That's the world. We are now going to fight the final battle. We will bring this world together in a unitary government subservient to the crown. Is he the Antichrist? No. The Bible says the world will follow the beast. And that beast is Rome. That beast is not this bonny prince. There are princes doing this work. Implementing the plan. This is being done through the UN Agenda 21, the Biodiversity Treaty, the Law of the Sea Treaty, the Earth Charter, the World Bank, the World Health Organization, and a whole lot of agreements like NAFTA, GATT, NATO, the Treaty of Rome. All of these, they're working together
on the royal side, on the British side, the Royal Institute of International Affairs, the Council of Foreign Relations on the United States side, the Trilateral Commission, the Bilderberg

Bürgers function as overseers and watchdogs of the sordid affair. The whole world is falling into the spider web of globalism, from which no nation can extricate itself without prompting its own military and economic ruin. This comes from the Sustainable Prince. I think she's pretty close. She just has the boss wrong. She has the boss wrong. This writer writes, I'm convinced London is home to the Antichrist, which is why Al Gore's headquarters is hedge funds in London rather than in the U.S. After all, London is home of the Druids, the United Grand Lodges of England, the Theosophical Society. They're all in London. The Society of Psychical Research, the Eugenic Society, the World Wildlife Fund, the Order of the Garter, the Prince's Trust, the IBLF, the Prince of Wales Businessmen's Forum, the James Lovelock Gaia Movement, Benjamin Creams Maitreya, they're all in London. But that's where the Jesuits control the financial world from there. Where do you think all the gold in the world has gone? It's certainly not in South Africa. No, Anglo-Americans have seen to it that it is whisked away. And we are heading for End Poverty 2015. This is the mega movement of the world. We're going to change the world by 2015, and the great meeting is taking place when? 25 September 2008, as we're sitting here, the world is gathering to plan how to get the whole world to knuckle under by 2015. We need a crisis. What are we going to make the crisis? Well, let's make the environment the crisis, and let's make money the crisis, and let's just go ballistic. So we have the Business Foundation, the active leaders to announce initiatives as part of the mobilization to reach the Millennium Development Goals, the MDGs, the Millennium Development Goals. Fascinating. The Gaia Hypothesis. Well, you've heard about this. James Lovelock formulated the Gaia Hypothesis. Holism is what they want. The planet must be elevated above man. Man must become subservient to the planet. Any religion that inverts Genesis 1 is paganism. And so we want global governance, partnership between business and private sector and government, which is fascism. And we want to bring it about now. And Gaia is supposed to

That's the United Nations Conference on Environmental Development. Was called the Earth Summit. And at this one, they unveiled the philosophical shift to Gaia. Now remember, Prince Charles is into Gaia, but he's not the boss. The real corporate boss is someone else. And the action program was called Agenda 21, 297 pages long, global assessment, over 1,100 pages long. And these documents contain an agenda which will control every facet of our lives. It'll turn freedom into bondage, life into misery. In feudalistic times, only the king and the nobility owned land and had freedom. So too, under the United Nations rule, feudalistic times will return. The partners will change names. And the feudal landlords will be the corporations. The community will be partners, slaves in this, and they will be able to pay. With the adoption of sustainable development at UNCEP, man was demoted to the same level as a plant or animal. Let's have a look at some of the definitions. Development that meet the needs of the present without compromising the ability of future generations to meet their own needs. This sounds very nice. Needs as it pertains to the world's poor, to which overriding priority should be given, and the idea of limitations imposed by technology on the environment's ability to meet present and future needs. Take from the haves, give to the have-nots. Sustainable development sets up global infrastructure needed to manage, count, and control all the world's assets. That means your pastures, your rangelands, your farmers' fields, your oceans, your inland waterways, your marine environment, your marine life, your cities, your houses, your sewage, your solid waste, your methods of production, your air, your pollution, your biotechnology, every living thing, every single thing. And then, as a result of this, the Convention on Biological Diversity was signed, putting holism into practice. The Convention on Desertification was signed. The Convention of Climate Change. And these conventions will change the freedoms we have known. You will not be able to move. Here is the Earth Charter Initiative. This is their own webpage. The Earth Charter is a declaration of the fundamental principles for building a just, sustainable, I hope these buzzwords mean something else by now, peaceful global society for the 21st century. That's one that knuckles under and does what it's told. Created by global civil society, endorsed by thousands of organizations and institutions, the Charter is not only a call to action, but a motivating force inspiring change the world over. Listen to what Maurice Strong said, who opened the UNCED Earth Rio Conference. He was the chairman. This is what he said. The real goal of the Earth Charter is that it will in fact become like the Ten Commandments. Interesting. Do not do to the environment of others what you do not want to do to your own environment. My hope is that this charter will be kind of Ten Commandments. A Sermon on the Mount that provides a guide for human behavior towards the environment in the next century. Who said that? Mikhail Gorbachev from the Gorbachev Foundation. This is a new law coming in, taking the place of God's law. And then Maurice Strong hinted at the overtly pagan agenda proposed for a future Earth Charter when in his opening address he said, "It is the responsibility of each human being today to choose between the force of darkness and the force of light." And if you know Alice A. Bailey and Blavatsky, then you will know that they invert the truth and light becomes darkness and darkness becomes light. Lucifer is the illuminated one, the light bringer. They are working on an evil agenda. We must therefore transform our attitudes and adopt a renewed respect for the superior laws of divine nature. That's pantheism. That's pantheism. That's removing God. This is the omega of apostasy. Strong finished with a unanimous applause from the crowd. Let's get rid of Christianity. The Humanist Manifesto says, in order that religious humanism may be better understood, we

either undesigned desire to make certain affirmations which we believe the facts of our contemporary life demonstrates. We therefore affirm the following. First, religious humanists regard the universe as self-existing and not created. Second, humanism believes that man is part of nature and that he has emerged as the result of a continuous process. Pantheism. Man is at last becoming aware that he alone is responsible for the realization of the world of his dreams, that he has within himself the power of his achievement. He must set intelligence and will to the task. And then I talk about the laws. For this great achievement, man, utilizing the resources and the laws of nature, which is divine, of course, yet without divine aid, can take full credit. We don't need God, we do it. So if we do things wrong, our fault. If we do things right, that's also our fault. So let's do it right and get it right fast. So the world starts going green. After all, the princes are talking in this fascist, outrageous green laws gone bad. Let's read a couple of the headlines. Are we protecting nature or ruining lives? The Guardian of the UK said, green laws and regulation risk energy crisis, says Europe's power companies. Major projects cancelled because of uncertainty. You cannot move. Is this plant indigenous? Out with it. What's that? An apple tree? It never grew here. Out with it. A guava tree? Woo! Out. Are these people nuts? Canada? Here, I'm just reading a newspaper. Or a car idle laws. Has Canada gone mad? Here's the deal. Tree huggers in Canada are huffy-puffy about people allowing their cars to idle as they warm up. Some extra tax dollars at the expense of the common citizen. Many parts of Canada now have enforceable laws to prevent the act of idling. They are being enforced by fines ranging from $100 to nearly $400. Here is the prince's own webpage. OneWorldNet. Welcome to OneWorldNet. We bring together the latest news and views from over 1,600 organizations promoting human rights awareness and fighting poverty worldwide. Sounds so good. Climate justice for realization of MDGs, the Millennium Development Goals. We have to reach them. Let's use the climate. Global food crisis. Well, if you rip up everything and you're not allowed to grow anything anymore, you're going to have a crisis. A global campaigning action called In My Name. Listen to what they're saying here. Global campaigning action called In My Name will be launched by the NGOs, celebrities, and anti-poverty campaigners. The purpose is to garner commitment for monitoring and accountability and to agree to the 2010 NDG Review Summit. Time's short. Let's put on some pressure. Who's funding these people? Ford Foundation, MacArthur, Rockefeller Brothers Fund, Rockefeller Foundation, the Philadelphia Foundation. Whoa, these are big guns. This is nuts. Short change. These are billions. No, these are mega trillions of dollars behind these things. Hence, extreme disproportions in wealth, income, and economic growth should be reduced. So they're saying, let's redistribute on a worldwide basis. What more daring a goal for humankind than for each person to become an ideal as well as practice a citizen of the world community? You thought you were subject to the crown? I have news for you, Canada. You are subject to the crown. Well, let's have a little bit of a financial crisis. Let's see how we redistribute wealth. How do we get everybody back into a feudalistic society? September 25, 2008, Treasury officials defend Bush's mortgage bailout. All things considered, December 14, 2007, the Senate on Friday overwhelmingly passed a measure to reform the Federal Housing Administration and help some homeowners who are at risk of foreclosure. They're calling it help. Should the federal government bail out the lenders and borrowers caught up in the subprime mortgage crisis? Let's give the banks more money and solve the problem. Who owns them then?

government does, and more people borrow, and more problems can follow. Bush urges support for Wall Street bailout, $700 billion Wall Street bailout. Let's do this thing. Without it, we cannot do it. If they bail them out, who owns them? The government owns them. They bailed them out. He who pays the loan, he has to get the payback. All right, who supports him? Ooh, Gordon Brown backs $700 billion Wall Street bailout. Gordon Brown has announced his support for President Bush bailout. And he says, the international community must swing behind the plan. I thought America was almost bankrupt. That's a lot of money to get suddenly. From where? The prime minister sought to show global leadership amid the international financial turmoil. We are heading for a crisis. Ooh, and here we have the environment and AIDS and all of these things. And we need, as Gandhi says, they say, be the change we want to see in the world. We want to see change. Change means getting rid of that, which was so nice. How many people are saying, oh, I long for the old days? No, you're going for the new days. We're going for the new days. And we have a crisis, a mega crisis all over the world. And this crisis is going to increase. And we need some global catastrophe. The environment is everywhere. And our planet is in peril. We need to solve this problem, or we all go under in the next 5 years. So we need some global propaganda. Let's look at some of it.

0: 2 hours late this time to decide. I'm quite confident that we will make choice.
1: These are all the nights.
0: In addressing global warming issues, the scientists have made it quite clear.
2: Climate change as a self-inflicted wound, if you like,
3: can wipe out the very meager assets.
4: We have a climate crisis that is a planetary emergency.
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6: We have reached a point where we have a real emergency.
7: The message should be clear. Climate change must take its place along those threats like conflict, poverty.
8: Climate change is responsible for conflicts that can only deepen in the future if we don't act as soon as possible.
2: It's the only thing that I believe has the power to fundamentally end the march of civilization as we know it.
9: You will have a catastrophe, have it to another catastrophe.
10: Climate change means catastrophic combined weather.
11: Like wildfires and devastation.
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14: To the spread of disease.
15: If the future of the world depended on me, what would I do?
2: The North Polar ice cap is melting so fast. But what seems to me to be important is that some of the effects we're witnessing now are happening twice as fast as scientists were predicting just 5 years ago.
16: A report issued earlier this year by the UN Intergovernmental Panel on Climate Change concluded both that global temperatures are rising, that this is caused largely by human activities.
3: And if you look at the fourth assessment report of the IPCC, we assessed several stabilization scenarios.
17: In 2010, there could already be as many as 50 million environmentally displaced persons due to climate change, desertification, and deforestation.
18: Experts tell us that the situation underlying the crisis is not a temporary one.
19: And it's getting more and more difficult every day.
20: And there's no guarantee that human civilization can survive.
2: Climate change is ticking ever faster towards

0: midnight. We're simply not reacting quickly enough.
1: Do we need to move faster to answer the question? Yes, we do, because we have less time than we thought we had.
2: So climate change is obviously going to have a major negative impact.
3: The scale and the pace of environmental change at the beginning of the 21st century are a serious wake-up call to us as human beings on this planet.
4: We know without a doubt that global warming is a reality, and the question today is not is it happening and not is it bad, but what are we going to do about it?
5: We are all part of the problem of global warming. Let us all be part of the solution.
6: The challenge you face to people that you are serious about adaptation to the unavoidable.
7: Meat production and consumption is hugely intensive in terms of carbon dioxide emissions.
8: More than all

0: So there is this huge propaganda that in 5 years' time, we'll all be gone. Unless we act when?
1: Now.
0: Right now. So Bonnie Prince Charles sets out to build a house for his son. A 790 square meter home in England, Wales border, will feature solar-powered heating, insulation made of sheep's wool. It will include 5 bathrooms, a dressing room, a grand dining room, a tree garden, and hall lined with Greek columns. He's going to spend his money in a green way. I'm happy to see that. How sustainable can you get? The Mail, online, September 24, 2008. Prince Charles will appear at conference as a hologram. When he went to receive his reward, they said, you flew all this way and you burnt so much carbon in your airplane. You're contributing to the greenhouse gas. And so he had himself beamed to the conference. Here's the story. And Prince Bonnie Al Gore did exactly the same. They're becoming green. They are beamable princes. And this is the technology they used. How virtual Charles will use an optical illusion to address the Abu Dhabi Energy Summit and save 15 tons of carbon emission. And this is Bonnie Prince Charles being beamed.
2: Now, time to introduce Prince Charles, but not as you know him. This morning, the Prince is addressing an energy conference in the Middle East, but he won't actually be there. He's appearing as a hologram, a recorded three-dimensional figure. Now, those behind the technology say it'll soon be possible for people to appear virtually from anywhere in the world, like myself. That would be a good idea. That would save some early starts. But what it does save is the vast carbon emitted by flying people around the place. Our environment correspondent Catherine Jacob reports.
3: To vanish into thin air and leave lots of carbon behind.
4: He may not be known as the most modern of men, but his concern for the environment has catapulted Prince Charles straight into the 21st century. He's been transformed into a hologram for a virtual speech at an energy conference in Abu Dhabi. If he'd appeared in person, his long-haul flight would have emitted around 15 tons of carbon.
5: The virtual version of the Prince of Wales, here he is delivering a 5-minute speech in Abu Dhabi today, but this message was recorded last year here in the UK at Highgrove.
4: Al Gore also appeared as a hologram at some of his Live Earth concerts last year. The decision to appear as his royal hologram followed stinging criticism last year when Prince Charles emitted 20 tons of carbon flying to the United States to collect an award. Criticism, it seems, he's obviously taken to heart. Catherine Jacobs, Sky News.
2: Now, have you ever wished you could be in two places at once? Well, now you can without even leaving home. Prince Charles today became one of the first to do so when he appeared as a hologram for a speech in Abu Dhabi. And as Catherine Jacob reports, in the future, we could all simply beam ourselves up.
0: Fascinating. Now, what's even more interesting is the hype. Let's get the youth on board. How do you get the youth on board? You use rock music, you use programs that excite them, and let's beam on board Bonnie Prince Gore and his dancing beamers. And here he is speaking in Tokyo, or is he?

Hello? Can you hear me? Everyone on Earth, can you hear me?

0: I have a good friend of mine today here to support us. He's the author of The An Inconvenient Truth and the former Vice President of the United States. Let me introduce to you, ladies and gentlemen, Mr. Al Gore.
1: Thank you. Hello, I'm Al Gore. What an amazing world we live in. I love that I can stand here on this stage in Tokyo and speak to you in holographic form. It is astounding that in just these recent few decades, we have seen the invention of technologies that enable us to connect and instantly communicate our ideas and intentions and feelings with people on the other side of the globe. Because of the communication channels and technologies that are now available to us, this venue at this very moment is connected to the entire world. You are communicating right now to well over 2 billion people, including all the live Earth audiences in Sydney, Shanghai, Johannesburg, Hamburg, London, Rio de Janeiro, and New York. And the broadcast audience watching on television and over the internet in more than 120 countries. The human race is also connected by the climate crisis. It is a global problem that transcends boundaries, languages, and culture. The climate crisis has an impact on everyone, everywhere on Earth. If we look at the Earth from space, it looks like a blue ball coated with a very thin layer of lacquer. And within that thin layer are all the air, all the water, and all the living beings. This fragile layer is all that we have. It's our only home. And we owe it to our children and our children's children to protect them. With Live Earth, we hope to connect people through the power of music and engage them with a simple universal message. SOS, answer the call. The Live Earth concerts are intended to inspire you and a mass audience all over the world to take immediate action and build a global movement for change. You can launch this movement today by pledging to take meaningful and lasting action to make changes in your life. And there are so many areas of our lives that can

0: 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As you are making these critical changes in your life, please be sure to call on your leaders and elected officials to do the same thing. Now is the time to begin to heal the planet. 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Global warming is now the greatest challenge facing our planet, indeed the greatest we've ever faced. But it's one problem we can solve. If we come together as one, take action, and drive our neighbors, businesses, and governments to act as well. That's what Live Earth is all about. To all assembled here in Tokyo, at the special event in Kyoto, and all around the world, thank you for being a part of Live Earth. Answer the call.
1: We don't have to look at all of it, but these are the princes of the world, and they pay homage to the crown. Prince Charles, speaking at the Energy Summit, said, "Scientists are now saying that the problem of climate change is now so grave and so urgent that we have less than 10 years to slow, stop, and reverse greenhouse gas emission. Common actions are needed in every country. And the one knight gives the other knight, the one prince gives the other prince an award." And you know, I've realized it's like that all over the world. If you want to have a reward, then you better be part of the team. You better be part of the team. I see Meryl Streep is also there. She's in one of my lectures, a very interesting lady. Oh, he gets a Nobel Prize together with the other prominent gentleman. Now, how convenient is this inconvenient truth? Did you know there are 35,000 scientists who've signed a document saying that this is a ruse? There are many, many attacks against them saying that half of them or more than half of them don't amount to very much. But this man certainly does not amount to nothing. Who is this man? He has an interesting story, an inconvenient truth or convenient fiction. Dr. Stephen Hayward, senior fellow at the Pacific Research Institute, Weyhaeuser Fellow at the American Enterprise Institute, author of the annual Index of Leading Environmental Indicators. This is not some fool we're talking about here. And not only that, he has to do with, writes the AEs, the Environmental Policy Outlook, and he produced a host, produced this thing called Inconvenient Truth or Convenient Fictions. Here's one of his co-workers, assistant professor in agriculture and biosystematic engineering.
2: The problem with Vice President Gore and other global warming extremists is that they distort the science, grossly exaggerate the risks, argue that anyone who disagrees with them is corrupt, and suggest that solutions are easy and cheap. And that's an all too convenient fiction.

0: Perhaps Gore's most disturbing claim is that climate change is not a political issue, but a moral issue. Yet what he wants to do involves large political interventions in the economy and a vast expansion of government power. He says he wants to use markets, but what he really means is that he wants to pass laws making energy much more expensive. That is a truth so inconvenient to Gore's agenda that he conceals it in his movie.
1: One of the defects, I think, of Vice President Gore's approach to this issue is that he begins from a standpoint of philosophical pessimism that sees man as deeply separated from nature by technology. And that's why he calls for things like a wrenching transformation of society to solve the problem of climate change. This seems to me to be very doubtful and maybe even dangerous, because it suggests that we can solve some very deep human problems through politics. We've never been able to do that, and I don't think it's compatible with democracy. Well, climate change is arguably the most complicated scientific issue humanity has ever investigated, and it requires the coordination of multiple disciplines in a way that has never been done before. And that's one of the things that makes all the more outrageous the idea that the science is settled, that there are no important uncertainties worth discussing, or that there can be no doubt about the policies we might try to address the problem.
0: I try to simplify the scientific issues for a popular audience without compromising the complexity of the subject.
1: The problem with the Vice President Gore's book and movie could be compared to the Da Vinci Code. It begins with some well-known and well-accepted facts and then goes off to make extreme, exaggerated, and fanciful claims that are not well-founded in science.
2: Well, one of the things that he says is that at the current CO2 levels, we will pass the threshold beyond dangerous consequences within 20 years. Does your science say something other than that?
1: Oh, absolutely. Look, there's lots of reasons to doubt that the models... Remember, we're trying to predict the future with computer models. We have a pretty bad track record at that. We're trying to model one of the most complicated phenomena science has ever studied, and there's lots of confounding literature that appears in the scientific journals almost every week that casts that kind of statement into serious doubt.
3: Anyway, what he does say is that all these claims seem to be reversed. Within 1 year, the Earth experienced the biggest freeze that it has, and all that ice that disappeared returned in one single year. So there are many issues which are not trustworthy on a scientific level as to what these people are saying. It's interesting when you compare these princes. I'll just use Prince Charles as an example, and I'm quoting here from Verne. She says, "Let's compare these two. Charles is the Prince of Wales. Jesus Christ is the Redeemer of the world. The heritage of the British royal family can be traced to 8th century. The lineage of Charles can be traced to the titular kings of Jerusalem back to Babylon. Charles is Jewish by his father's father. Jesus was before the foundation of the world. He is the great I Am, born in the city of David. The Messiah is Jewish. In quest for an inner meaning, Charles turned to nature, Gaia, the worship of the earth. He believes in the virtues of each religion. Jesus Christ, on the other hand, is through the blood of Jesus Christ that man has forgiveness of sins and is saved eternally. We worship the Creator, not the creation. Charles is active on the global levels behind the scene. He works in secret, bringing together key players through the global government movement. The United Nations, he has guided the UN radical environmental agenda, which will change how the world lives, an agenda which leads to bondage. On Jesus Christ, the whole mission of Jesus Christ was to redeem man's fallen state through his sacrifice on the cross and provide forgiveness of sins and eternal life. Jesus provides hope to the downtrodden, freedom for all who believe in him. All that Jesus did was in the open. He says, I've done nothing in secret. There was nothing ever done by Jesus Christ that was secret. Today's people say, God save the Queen, God save the King, as a tribute to the monarch. In Jesus' day, they cried, Hosanna, meaning save or help now, King. It's reversed. Today, people say, or the symbol of the British royal family is the red dragon, which is the symbol of Rome, and which they say they serve. Jesus came as the Lamb of God. He's not the dragon. And he's the Lamb that will take away the sins of the world, and he is the one who will come and conquer. And all these forces subject to the man of sin will disappear according to the Bible. Here's the badge of the Prince of Wales. It's merely a symbol of homage to the crown, to the Templar crown, to the secret societies of the world which are subservient to one master and one master alone. Did you see that red carpet they rolled out for him and how they removed every speck of dust for his holy feet as he was there at the United Nations? Ich dien, I serve the dragon, the one who is Rome. Revelation 13, verse 4. And they worshiped the dragon which gave power unto the beast. And they worshiped the beast, saying, who is like unto the beast? Who is able to make war with him? Can we see what

the United States is? The United States is merely a crown state. And all that military might and all that military power is there for one purpose. And the people, they can be used as gunfodder, it doesn't matter. Revelation 17:14, "These shall make war with the Lamb, and the Lamb shall overcome them, for he is Lord of lords and King of kings, and they that are with him are called and chosen and faithful." Here's our choice. We can choose to ignore what the Bible says. We can choose to believe that this world is getting better, or we can believe the Bible. The Bible says the greatest thing in the last days will be something that Jesus called deception. The disciples came to Jesus and said, "When will these things happen, and what is the sign of your coming and of the end of the age?" And the first words he spoke were, "Beware that no one deceives you." Thank you.

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I am grateful to God for this privilege to be with you again to discuss His Word. We can never get too much of the Word of God. You know, Job said, I have esteemed the words of thy mouth more than my necessary food. So Job valued spiritual food above physical food. And he must have gotten that from Christ. Because when Christ was chatting with the woman at the well, and she went off to the village to tell her friends, and the disciples came back with food, the Bible says in John 4:31, in the meanwhile, his disciples prayed him, saying, Master, eat. They knew he had been hungry. He said, I have meat to eat ye know not of. In other words, Christ was so wrapped up trying to save this woman by preaching the gospel to her that he lost the feeling

of hunger. If many of us would be more wrapped up in the things of God, we would lose all many aches and pains that we have from this emotional distress and that emotional distress. Listen, there's a pain-killing element to being focused on Christ. Some things just don't bother you. And Christ did not even feel hunger. You know, there's some people who were shot and not aware of it. You didn't hear me. There are some people, they are actually shot and not aware of it until some time after. There are people who have gotten into car accidents, and in the confusion of the rolling car, they break a leg and are not aware of the broken leg until they crawl out and try to walk. What I'm saying is, there must be something in this life that consumes you so much that the aches and pains of life, the emotional distresses, many of them you just don't feel. You don't believe me? The gospel has so many benefits. If only we could be like Christ, so focused on God's word that other things don't bother us. Anyway, I just want to let you know I'm grateful you've stayed to get some more spiritual food. Don't just keep it to yourself. Pass it on to someone else who may benefit up to the point of being included in God's kingdom. Our subject for this afternoon is a gift from God. What did I say? A gift from God. Before I pray, do me two favors. Favor one, while I'm speaking, what should you do? Pray for me. What will you say? Lord, put your words in that man's mouth. And favor number two, what is that? Think. I'd like you very much. And so does God. He wants you to think. Let's bow our heads now and pray. Loving Father in heaven, in the name of Jesus Christ, bless this presentation. I humble myself before you. I seek only to present the truth as simply as possible to glorify your name that your people may be blessed. Father, use me, I pray. I offer no resistance. Just use me, dear God. In Jesus' name, amen. A gift from God. Go with me to Matthew chapter 7. We shall begin reading at verse 15. Matthew chapter 7, reading from verse 15, a gift from God is our subject. Matthew is the first gospel, the first book of the New Testament. You know, Matthew was a thief before he met Christ. All publicans were virtually thieves. That's why the Jews hated them so badly. They collected taxes for the Romans, but they took too much, gave the Romans their share, and they kept the rest. So Matthew was a thief. But after meeting Christ, he became the first writer of the New Testament. Regardless of what your problem is, if you will allow Christ to meet you, if you will surrender your life to him, Christ can change whatever circumstance you are in now. It makes no difference to him. Because if Christ had the power to come back from the dead, your problem is not your dead. Whatever your problem is, it is smaller than coming back from the dead. And that's the same power Christ will use to change your life. Matthew chapter 7, reading from verse 15. Beware of false prophets which come to you in sheep's clothing, but inwardly they are ravening wolves. Ye shall know them by their fruits. Do men gather grapes of thorns or figs of thistles? Even so, every good tree bringeth forth what? Good fruit. But a corrupt tree bringeth forth evil fruit. A good tree cannot do what? Now, let's say that again. A good tree, go on. Cannot bring forth what? Neither can a corrupt tree bring forth. This is a principle

Some of you are saying that that's not quite right. An evil person can say a lot of good things. Of course, you've got to understand good as God understands good. It is all through God's eyes. And you'll understand in a minute why an evil person cannot speak anything that's good. And of course, you reverse that. A good person cannot speak evil. Let's go to verse 35 of Matthew 12. And what does that say? A good man out of the what? Good treasure of what? Stop. A good man out of the good treasure of his heart bringeth forth what? What else does he bring forth other than good things? We haven't got all day. Listen to the question again. A good man out of the good treasure of his heart bringeth forth good things. What else does he bring forth? Nothing. Because a good heart can only produce good things. And an evil man out of the evil treasure bringeth forth what? Evil. That's it. You know, God is black and white. And I'm not talking ethnically. You know, it's right or wrong. Lost or saved. Sheep or goat. Wheat or tare. God is black and white. He that is not with me is against me. Listen to this quotation. Mind, Character and Personality, Volume 1, page 348, paragraph 5. Many acts which pass as good works, even deeds of benevolence, will, when closely investigated, be found to be prompted by wrong motives. Many receive applause for virtues that they do not possess. You missed it. Yes, you did. Don't argue with the preacher. You missed it. You see, if you say yes, it gives me a chance to repeat. Repetition is important. Listen again. Mind, Character, and Personality, Volume 1, page 348, paragraph 5. Many acts which pass for good works. So you gave $10,000 to the church building fund. Even deeds of benevolence. You volunteer at the Salvation Army feeding soup to the poor. Will, when closely investigated, be found to be prompted by wrong motives. So a deed of benevolence can be prompted by a wrong motive, which makes that deed of benevolence in the eyes of God regarding that person an evil act. Many receive applause for virtues which they do not possess. You see, what makes an act acceptable before God is the heart from which it issues, the motive that drives it. Christ Object Lessons, page 316, paragraph 2, every act is judged by the motive. Every course of action has a twofold character and importance. It's either virtuous or vicious, right or wrong, according to the motives which prompt it. So God is a God who always asks, why? Why do you do what you do? Why do you paint your toes? Why are you laughing? I don't know why you're laughing. I ask a question. Why do you paint your toes? Don't answer me. Why do you paint your fingernails? Why do you bore a hole in your ear that God didn't put there? And you do it to a baby. Tell me and God why. Now, people hate that. Because when you say why, they have to confront the driving motive, and it is always self. Out of the abundance of the heart, the mouth speaketh. Let's listen to Christ elaborating on this principle. Go with me to Mark chapter 7, reading from verse 20. Our subject is a gift from God. Mark 7, reading from verse 20.

0: Has anyone prayed for me yet and said, Lord, put your words in that man's mouth? God bless you, my handsome brother. You married, may the Lord give you a wife and 2.5 children. Well, statistically, every family has a husband, a wife, 2.5 children. That's what, and a two-car garage, that's what they say. So God bless you with that. What book did I say? Mark. What chapter? 7. Reading from what verse? 20. And he said, that which cometh what? Out of the man, that defileth the man. For from within, out of the heart of men proceed evil thoughts, adulteries, fornications, murders, thefts, covetousness, wickedness, deceit, lasciviousness, an evil eye, blasphemy, pride, foolishness, and the list is not complete. All these what? Evil things come from where? And defile the man. Defilement spiritually goes from the inside out. Which means you cannot make me a sinner. Why didn't anyone say amen? You know, we love to blame people for our conditions. I was talking to a young lady somewhere in the world. And she was telling me this young man led her into sin. I said, well, that's not good. We have to deal with him harshly. Because the wages of sin is death. And I said, what happened? Well, he told me he loved me. Mm-hmm. And he wanted to come over to my house. Came over. And before you know it, things happened. So I said, how old are you? 24. I said, we have to punish this man seriously. Now you tell me, what was it he put to your throat? Was it a knife or a gun? She looked at me. She said, no, Pastor, no. I said, well, okay, something else he used to force you. He said, Pastor, he didn't force me. I said, but he sinned against you. Let's dig deeper. She said, wait, Pastor, wait. I encouraged it. We love to blame others for our sins. He misled me. She misled me. He led me on. She led me on. How old are you? And so sin comes from the inside out, not the outside in. Satan cannot make you sin.
1: Yes.
0: Are you with me? Sin is a choice, but the choice originates in the mind or the heart. And so Jesus says, that which cometh out of the man, that defileth the man, for from within, out of the heart of men, proceed evil thoughts, adulteries, fornications, murders, and the list goes on. But what did we read in Matthew 12, verse 35? A good man out of the good treasure of his heart bringeth forth what? Good things. So the heart then is either good or it is evil. That's the only condition for heart. It's either good or evil. Our subject is a gift from God. Let's go to Galatians 5. We'll read from verse 19. And I want to thank you for being present for this final presentation. I didn't have to send police to get people from the lobby. Thank you very much for cooperating. May God bless you. I mean that from my heart. It is not easy to get Christians to cooperate. There are a lot of people in the Bible I admire. I'd like to take their place. Moses is not one of them. Those Israelites gave that man such a difficult time, he would ask God to kill him. And I've observed in my preaching experience, modern Israel is no different. Christians are hard-headed people, stubborn, stiff-necked, well-dressed but unruly. Galatians 5. Reading from verse 19, the Bible says, now the works of the flesh are manifest, which are these: adultery, fornication, uncleanness, lasciviousness, idolatry, witchcraft, hatred, variance, emulations, wrath, strife, seditions, heresies, envies, murders, drunkenness, revelings, and such like. Meaning the list is virtually endless. All of those things are the works of the flesh, which is the carnal heart, the carnal mind, the way we're born. And so Paul says the carnal mind is endless.

0: enmity against God, for it is not subject to the law of God. Meaning, a heart not subject to God's law is a heart that produces what? Give me one word. Sin. What else does it produce? Nothing else. Now, it may produce actions that in the eyes of a human being looks good or look good. For instance, listen to these words. Not everyone that saith unto me, Lord, Lord, shall enter into the kingdom of heaven, but he that doeth the will of my Father which is in heaven. Many shall say to me on that day, Lord, Lord, have we not prophesied in thy name? Now, who can speak negatively of prophesying? And in thy name have cast out devils, and in thy name done many, what kind of works? Wonderful works. This is a man who presents a resume to St. Peter at the gate of the city. He said, Peter, read this and let me in. What does Jesus say? Then will I profess unto them, I never knew you. But the verse goes on to say, depart from me, ye that work, what? Iniquity. Now, how can prophesying, casting out devils, and many wonderful works be described as iniquity? Because of the heart from which they came. That's why you cannot say conclusively that God's presence is, spirit is present, because you saw a miracle. Ah, you didn't hear me. No, you didn't hear me. We're always fighting on camera. You did not hear me. There are people who rush to churches where miracles are being performed, so they think. You know the only evidence that God is present? The truth. The truth. Do you know what showed Christ to be Christ? Not the miracles. He fulfilled every Old Testament prophecy of himself. That was the greatest proof that he was who he said he was. Not miracles. The heart produces evil or good, depending upon the condition of the heart. Now, let me reiterate the principle we first encountered in Matthew 12, 34. Let me repeat it. Jesus said, O generation of vipers, how can ye, being evil, speak good things? For out of the abundance of the heart, the mouth speaketh. Let me emphasize what comes out of the mouth. Its quality is determined by the heart from which it comes. Right. Any word, any act, its quality is decided by the condition of the heart that produces it. Is that clear?
1: Yes.
0: So to speak good things in the eyes of God, you must have what? Okay, you're too slow, you're too slow. Let me say it again. To speak good words in the eyes of God, you must have what? A good heart. And to produce sin, you must have what? A sinful heart. No, I didn't say to make a mistake, you must have a sinful heart. I didn't say that. Because we're growing. But a good heart that commits a sin will be broken. Are you with me?
1: Right.
0: A sinful heart that commits a sin is not bothered at all. So a good heart can make a mistake, but a good heart does not sit down and plan

Out of the abundance of the heart, the mouth speaketh. Now, let's go to Exodus chapter 20. And we continue the subject, a gift from God. Exodus chapter 20. We'll read from verse 1. And I hope all of you are listening. I really do. The devil is expert at distracting people for just 10 seconds. And in that 10 seconds, the preacher may say something that can radically change your life and you miss it. You know, Ellen White writes in Desire of Ages, page 324, paragraph 1. You may leave off many bad habits. For a while, we may part company with Satan. But without a vital connection with God, through surrender of ourselves to Him moment by moment, we shall be overcome. Without a personal acquaintance with Christ and a continual acquaintance with Him, continual communion with Him, we are at the mercy of the enemy and will do his bidding in the end. She stresses moment. Let me tell you something about a moment, then we go on to Exodus chapter 20. Do you know it only takes a moment to ruin your life? Let me expose Satan a little bit. The devil will wait 35 years. Not for the right day. Not for the right week. Not for the right hour. He is waiting, finish it for me, for the right moment. And so lives are ruined and we say, how could that happen? You live in an icy part of the world and so do I. How long does it take to skid off the road into the ditch? You're in the ditch before you know it. I was driving down the highway, Detroit, I-94 East, going to speak in Detroit one Sunday morning to a church. It was icy, and there's something in Michigan, perhaps you have it in British Columbia, called black ice. You have black ice? And I hit a spot of black ice. And before I knew it, the car was spinning like a carousel. And I just sat there and enjoyed the ride. There was nothing I could do. Ended up in a ditch. But it happened like that. Listen to me. It is important to guard moments in your life. Sometimes in a moment of a lack of self-control, you say something and you hurt someone for life. In a moment, you strike someone, the person drops dead. You're in prison because you did not guard a moment. My brothers and sisters, we must watch the moments in our lives. Exodus 20, reading from verse 1, the Bible says, and God spake all these words, saying, stop. Judging from all that I have said so far, and the principle I have stressed, what's the key word in that verse? Say it again. Speak. Speak. Well, words associated, yes. Speak. What did we say that Jesus said? Matthew 12, 34. What did we say he said? Out of the abundance of the heart, the mouth speaketh. Now that principle is universal. It also applies to God. Listen to what God said. And God spake all these words, saying, I am the Lord thy God, which have brought thee out of the land of Egypt and out of the house of bondage. Thou shalt have no other gods before me. Now, these words in verse 3 of Exodus 20, thou shalt have no other gods before me, they came out of the mouth of God. But before they exited the mouth of God, where did they originate? In the heart of God. Why? Come on, don't embarrass me. Why? Because out of the abundance of the heart, the mouth speaketh. When God said, remember the Sabbath day to keep it holy, where did that come from? His heart. When he said, thou shalt not kill, where did that originate from? His heart. When God spoke the law, it came from his heart. Why? Because out of the abundance of the heart, the mouth speaketh. It came from God's heart. Now, it was actually Christ that spoke the law on Sinai.

The voice of Christ is a voice of God. Are you with me? Christ has always been the mediator since Adam sinned. 1 Timothy chapter 2, verse 5, for there is one God and one mediator between God and man, the man, Christ Jesus. And that mediatorial function began the instant Adam sinned. From Adam's sin until now, God has always dealt with us through Christ, because Christ is equal with the Father. So the voice of Christ is the voice of God. But when Christ stood on Mount Sinai and spoke his Father's law, the law came originally from the Father's heart. When Christ spoke it, from where did it come? Christ's heart. So it went from the heart of the Father to the heart of Christ. Now, under the new covenant, Jeremiah 31, verse 3, don't go there. The Bible says, but this is the covenant that I will make with the house of Israel. After those days, saith the Lord, I will put my law. Where? In the inward parts, and write it in their heart. Now, the law came from the Father's heart. Son's heart. The Father spoke it to the Son spoke it. And when someone comes to Christ, under the new covenant that most churches love to boast that they're functioning under, what does Christ do? He writes that law where? In the heart. So it goes from the heart of God, the Father, to the heart of the Son, to the heart of the believer, with how many changes? None. You don't understand what I'm trying to say. You don't. If you did, you'd be smiling and not look so glum. The law came from the heart of the Father, spoke it to his Son. The Son spoke it on Sinai. And when we accept Christ, Christ writes that same law in our hearts. Amen. Now, the law is the whole duty of man. Ecclesiastes chapter 12, verse 13. Have you ever read that verse? Yes. Everything creation needed with respect to moral living is expressed in the Ten Commandments. Now remember, the Father had said in Genesis 1:26, let us make man how? In our image. So they had to live like him. So he said, this is how you live like me. Not like someone close to me, like me. So the Ten Commandments represent all there is for us to live like God. Which means, when God spoke the commandments, he gave all the contents of his heart that creation needed. Are you listening to me? The Son took the same contents through his heart and spoke it to us. What else did the Father speak to us? Nothing. Someone told me, don't drop my voice, so let me raise it. Nothing. What else does the Bible say that God will write on the heart under the new covenant? What else? The Ten Commandments? What else? The church manual? What else? Your biology textbook? Just the law. And it's not you who writes it. It is God. You see, if it were human, you could write it. But when it's eternal, God has to write it. So all the little do's and don'ts, little covenants and judgments and statutes and the precepts that God gave to Moses differ from the law Moses wrote, because they're all temporary. But the eternal law, God wrote. When God gave the Ten Commandments, what did he give? His heart. Because the law expresses what? Love. And what is God? Love. You're not listening. Let's not argue. You're not listening. Listen again. When God gave the law, he gave his heart. Because the only way to live like God is to have the heart of God. Because a good man
out of the good treasure of his heart, bringeth forth.

0: good things. Jesus says, none is good but God. So to live in God's image, you must have God's heart. Now let's apply a physical principle. I told you this morning, child guidance page 45, paragraph 3, the whole natural world is designed to be an interpreter of the things of God, the whole natural world. Now, that's why Christ could tell parables, you see. What is the function of the heart? What's the major function of the heart? To pump what? Blood. The Bible says that life is where? In the blood. Follow me closely. Don't sleep. Don't snore. Now, if the heart pumps blood, and the life is in the blood, and the heart that's pumping is the heart of God in the form of his law, what life is pumped in the believer? The life of God. Mm-hmm. Eternal life. But we despise it. I'm not coming back to British Columbia. You're not listening. You're not listening. A heart pumps blood. Blood carries life. Now, to how much of the body does the heart pump blood? To every, there are some blood vessels so small, the blood passes one cell at a time. You make that spiritual application. When God's heart is in you, it pumps his life. Amen. To all extremities of your body, meaning every area of your life and every item of your life, because the life of God must affect the very minutiae of our lives. Right. Not just 2 hours on Sabbath or Sunday whenever you go to church. It must be 24 hours a day, 7 days a week. Every area of the life must be affected by the circulating life of God issuing from his heart, his law. So God came on Sinai and he told the Israelites, to live like me, you must have my heart. Here it is. In a form you can understand, here it is. And they said, no thanks. Listen to me carefully. To reject God's law is to reject God's heart. And there are millions of Christians who reject God's heart but make a lot of noise in church. Give God some glory. Give God glory. I see it all the time. You know what gives God glory? John 15:8, herein is my Father glorified, that he bear much fruit. So shall he be my disciples. And for a tree to bring forth good fruit, the tree must be good. The glory that God wants is the glory of the fruit of the Spirit produced in our lives. That's glorifying God, not clapping your hands or your fingernails, stomping your feet, running around the church. My brothers and sisters, let me bring something else to your attention. The only thing God writes on your heart is his law, nothing else. A law is given to elicit one response. What's that? Obedience. Now, if the only thing God writes in your heart is his law, what's the only response he wants? Obedience. If he wanted discussion, he would have written 10 theories. 10 hypotheses. Makes no difference to me how old you are. God requires obedience from the heart. He could have put the law on the spleen. You know, whatever, small intestine. He put it in the heart, so that we will respond from the heart. And many Christians, God's law, as I said earlier today, is not in the heart. You don't need God's help to go to the bookstore and buy a Bible. Are you listening to me?
1: Yeah.
0: You don't. You go and buy it. But for that content of Scripture to function from within as a living eternal principle, God has to initiate that process by writing.

writing it in your heart. And the instrument of writing is the Holy Spirit. And so God offers you a gift. And the gift is His law. And the reason why the carnal mind is enmity against God, because God's law is not in the carnal heart. Yes, the carnal person has a sense of right and wrong. All people have that. But God's law in His fullness, as expressed in Exodus 20, is not

0: concordance, or go to your iPod, iPad, whatever you have, and look up the words law or commandment and life, and see how frequently in the Bible, particularly the Old Testament, where obedience and life are put together. Because the law is a law of life.
1: Right.
0: But disobedience puts me in a position where I come under the condemnation of the law. Because the wages of sin is death, and sin is a violation of God's law. The law condemns, or the law says you're right, or the law says you're wrong. And a law in someone's heart will always say you're right. A law on the outside condemns, a law on the inside blesses. Where is God's law in your life? In the Bible? In the pastor's office? In your head? God wants it in our hearts. It is a gift from God to us. It is His heart. Ellen White writes in A Desire of Ages, page 19, paragraph 2, "It will be seen that the love which seeketh not its own has its origin in the heart of God." The laws which every human agent is to obey flow from the heart of infinite love. Where is God's law? And what is your attitude towards God's law? My brothers and sisters, I cannot appeal to you more earnestly than I'm trying to do now, and I hope the Holy Ghost is helping me in my feeble efforts. It was violation of God's law that brought the woe and suffering on the world. Not just the world, the universe. Do you know Christ's sacrifice on Calvary was for the entire universe, not just for this world? Do you realize that unfallen worlds where people live, we believe, who've never sinned, were finally made secure by the sacrifice of Christ? The sacrifice of Christ, that tremendous payment for the violation of God's law, secured the entire universe and will keep it secure for eternity. The Bible says in 1 John chapter 3, verse 4, "Whosoever committeth sin transgresseth also the law, for sin is a transgression of the law." Verse 5 says, "And ye know that he was manifested to take away our sins." Now, he could have taken away the sin or taken away the law. He took away the sin. Or he made provision to have the sin taken away if we so desire. Ask God to change the way you think, so that you may see His law as a tremendous blessing. Tremendous. Love, protection, and not restriction. Not an invasion of your privacy. Not something running cross current to your natural inclinations and mind, but an instrument dwelling in the heart that produces in us the very life of Christ, which is a life of God. And so today God offers you a gift. The gift is His heart. His heart is love. And the expression of that love is His law. Amen. Will you not accept the heart of God? Will you tell God, "Keep your heart and give me your judgment"? Because if God gives you His heart and you say no, He has to give you something else. Are you listening to me? Either you accept His heart, which is love, or you accept His sword. And I don't mean this. You know, there's a verse that for me, there are a couple of verses in the Bible where I can actually hear God, the passion in His voice. Ezekiel 33:11, "Say unto them, as I live, saith the Lord, I have no pleasure in the death of the wicked, but that the wicked turn from his ways. Turn ye from your evil ways, for why will ye die, O house of Israel?" And God may be saying to some of us, why are you so determined to burn? Why? Why?

0: In Deuteronomy 5:29 has the other verse that I hear God's, the depth of his feeling. Oh, that there was such a heart in them that it would fear me and keep all my commandments always, that it may be well with them and with their children. God is saying, don't they understand what I want from them is a heart. Do you have the desire to do what's right in God's eyes?
1: Amen.
0: So today, you'll forgive me for beating you up. Did I beat you up?
1: No.
0: All right, I was a little worried there. I do. Many of you have once seen it for the first time, but the Bible says, this is my commandment that you love one another. You don't discuss a commandment, you obey it or you disobey it. So on the basis of John 15:12, I love you, somebody say amen. But even though I love you, as soon as I'm done, I'm gone, because I have a flight that leaves at 8:30, have to get to the airport 6:30, have to get up at 5:30, leave at 5:30, have to get up at 4:30, I need to go and snore. So I can't hang around very long to express my love. You have to take it by faith. But let me urge you from my heart. Accept the heart of God tonight. If you do that with everything in you, God's heart in you will work a change in your life. And that heart will begin to pump. Not in an initial flood, you couldn't take it. You know, if someone has been wandering in the Sahara on the point of death from thirst, you don't pour a two liter, you know, you don't do that. You wet the lips. You pour a little mist on the tongue. That's how you do it. Or you'll kill the person with good. Are you with me? So when the heart of God comes into you, the pumping action is according to how much you can take. That's why people grow. The initial thing is accept that heart. Please. How many of you will say, Lord, you've offered me your heart, your love, your law. I accept it today. Can I see your right hand? Stand up with me. Stand up with me. As we conclude this series, stand up with me. There may be someone listening to my voice who says, preacher, I want to follow God. I have a terrible struggle. Let me tell you something. The things which are impossible with men are possible with God. Luke 18:27. When God told Abraham and Sarah they would have a child, Sarah laughed. And God said to Abraham in Genesis 18:14, is anything too hard for the Lord? What's the answer? No. Whatever your hardship is, remember Philippians 4:13. I can do all things. How? Through Christ, which strengtheneth me. And if there's someone who has a struggle, would like to say, preacher, pray for me because I really want to serve God. Can I see your right hand? All right, keep your hands up. Let's pray. Loving Father in heaven, you are a God of mercy. You've said in 2 Peter chapter 3, verse 8 or verse 9, the Lord is not slack concerning his promise, as some men count slackness, but is long suffering to usward, not willing that any should perish, but that all should come to repentance. Father, if you mean what you say, and we know you do, look upon every uplifted hand with mercy, dear God, mercy tinged with the blood of your Son, and move miraculously in their lives. Dear God in heaven, give us your heart of love, your heart of righteousness as expressed in your law. With that heart in us, we will live your life because your heart will pump your blood, your life in us. Please, dear God, give us a love for godliness. Give us a love for godlikeness and a hatred for sin. Bless every man, every boy, every girl, every father, mother, under the sound of my voice. Touch that person's heart, dear God, that when you come, and you are coming with your Son, all of us may be saved in your kingdom, where we shall no longer be harassed by sin. We offer this prayer in Jesus' name. Let all God's people say, amen and amen. God bless you. God bless you. May God bless you and use you to be a blessing to others. Obey God. Remember the words that Mary said to the servants at a wedding feast of Cana in John chapter 2, verse 5. Mary told the servants, whatsoever he saith unto you, do it. That's the way to live with God. May God bless you.

0: AD, The Bible Continues, catapults itself into primetime television, which began airing NBC Easter weekend. It gains its steam from the Bible TV series on the History Channel and the Son of God movie. Despite being doomed to failure by the secular critics from the LA Times and Entertainment Weekly, it premiered with 13.1 million viewers, each succeeding week retaining at least 10 million viewers. Let's put that into perspective. That means 4 in 10 Americans have watched at least one episode.
1: So what you're doing here, I assume, is just telling the story the way that the prophets put forth without any commentary in it. Is that correct?
2: That's exactly correct. Right down the middle, telling the Bible as written, as fact.
0: Judging from the previous series titled The Bible, which was riddled with inaccuracies, such as the ninja angels, that's not in the Bible. Or like when Jesus met Peter for the first time alone, which the Bible clearly states that Jesus met Peter and his brother Andrew. Or how about the emotional scene of the stoning of the woman caught in adultery, in which it appears that Jesus was going to stone the woman only to change his mind. The real story in the Bible has Jesus writing the sins of those present in the sand. I thought the producers stuck strictly to the Bible. If AD is just a continuation of the Bible series, we can expect to see some of the same biblical errors we saw in the previous series. As stated by Roma Downey,
3: something else that we wanted to do was to make it really, really cool. You know, we have teenagers at home, and hard to get them to read anything. And one of the goals here was to get this generation interested and excited about Scripture.
0: Why not tell the Bible exactly as it reads? Is it because the producers believe it would be boring? So this being the producer's attempt to put the Bible before the eyes of the viewers, and if the TV is the main source of where people are getting their biblical information, can we trust it to be accurate? Could this be a subtle way to promote error?
4: I'm excited about the new series, AD, coming to NBC from our friends Mark Burnett and Roma Downey.
5: Hello, I'm T.D. Jakes, and I'm thrilled to tell you all about AD, The Bible Continues, from my dear friends, executive producer Mark Burnett and Roma Downey.
6: You know, Mark and Roma have done it again. It's a magnificent series. You don't want to miss this because it's historically accurate and an absolutely wonderful television experience.
7: We're all familiar with the work that Mark Burnett and Roma Downey have done with the Bible series that was on the History Channel and then the Son of God movie, which was released in theaters. We know that what they do is consistent with Scripture, that it takes seriously the Word of God.
3: Came with a huge responsibility and one that we took very seriously. We had a great team of scholars and theologians helping us, making sure that we told these stories accurately and truthfully.
0: Does popularity and endorsement of America's faith leaders set the bar for truth? Exactly how accurately are these Bible stories being portrayed, particularly the stories centering around Jesus' life? When Jesus tells the disciples to cast the net on the other side of the boat, only one man pulls in the fish. The Bible account is totally different, with many disciples not being able to draw it in because of the multitude of fish. This is found in John 21, verse 6. Why are there extra characters such as Caiaphas's wife and Peter's daughter? There is no mention of these in Scripture. There is a long scene with extensive dialogue between Caiaphas and Joseph that are simply not found in the Bible. The biggest problem with taking creative license in this way is that it undermines the validity of the Bible and interjects opinion into Holy Scriptures, leaving the viewer with the idea that the Bible cannot be taken literally.
1: Last night, we ran a segment on a new miniseries, The Bible, which will begin Sunday night on the History Channel. After the report, I received this email from Tim Brisby from Calgary, Alberta, Canada.

0: Mr. O'Reilly, I take exception that certain parts of the Bible are allegorical. What do you base your assertion on? On science, Tim. There are indisputable facts about how the earth developed. If you want to believe that Jonah was swallowed by the whale, fine. But don't demand that I believe it too.
1: There is a danger in creating super heightened emotional scenes which seal the non-biblical information into the minds of the viewer. So what's the underlying message of this series?
2: The birth of the early church, following these 12 disciples and really how they brought down the Roman Empire.
1: What about Jesus or the Holy Spirit? Shouldn't that be a main theme? In an article from the website The Crux, All Things Considered Catholic, the question is asked of Roma.
3: Just how Catholic is the new series? Downey explained that the Virgin Mary makes just one appearance in the Acts of the Apostles. In Acts 1:14, it is recorded that Mary, the mother of Jesus, is present at the foundation of the church on the day of Pentecost. Catholic artists have always portrayed her as a central figure at the descent of the Holy Spirit. Catholic theologians extrapolate from this to affirm that one of the titles for Mary is therefore Mother of the Church. While it is not the brief of the film series to preach Catholic doctrine, Roma Downey said that the film is faithful to the scripture, and the Blessed Virgin is not only a primary figure at the crucifixion of Jesus, but is also central on the day of Pentecost.
1: Downey then went on to discuss how the films are more deeply Catholic than simply making sure Mary is a key figure.
4: The Catholic faith has always been visual. Think of the icons, stained glass windows, and the great tradition of Catholic art. Films also capture the imagination and appeal to the emotions. As such, they go directly into the hearts of people's motivations. The door to the heart opens into the mind and motivates action.
1: Keep in mind, using heightened emotions to change the mind, and therefore the actions, is Hypnosis 101. In an interview, Roma even states that she has a devotional relationship to Mary.
2: I've had great devotion to the Blessed Mother my whole life. My own mother died when I was just a little girl. And at my father's encouragement, I would have a daily relationship with the Blessed Mother.
1: Catholics are heralding this series as promoting Catholic theology.
5: This whole theme of faith and belief runs throughout.
6: The Catholic take is this. Notice Peter. Peter is the head of all the apostles, made so by Jesus, who says, "Your name is now Peter," which means rock, "and on this rock I'll build my church." Peter is the very first pope, just as Francis is pope today.
1: In the book titled The Catholic's Viewer Guide to AD, The Bible Continues, the summary for episode 12 states, Scripture alone is not enough to tell us everything we need to know about salvation in Jesus. But what about the verse in 2 Timothy 3:15 that says,
7: And that from a child thou hast known the Holy Scriptures, which are able to make thee wise unto salvation through faith which is in Christ Jesus.
1: Or how about that verse in Acts chapter 4 verse 12 that plainly says,
7: Neither is there salvation in any other, for there is none other name under heaven given among men whereby we must be saved.
1: The Bible is sufficient to teach us what we must do to obtain salvation. Any teaching contrary is a ploy to control the minds of men. Perhaps one of the reasons that there are so many errors and extra non-biblical additives is because Roma Downey's theology is intertwined with New Age teachings. Consider these facts. In July of 2011, an interview with OM Times, Roma Downey states,
4: Last year, I graduated with an MA in spiritual psychology. It was a two-year program and the most beautiful journey of learning and heart expansion. I feel that as a result of this, I'm a better listener and am filled with compassion for myself and others.
1: So what does spiritual psychology teach? According to the textbook of transpersonal psychology, another name for spiritual psychology, the contributions of spiritual traditions such as Hinduism, yoga, Buddhism, Kabbalah, Christian mysticism, shamanism, Native American, healing to psychiatry and psychology, meditation research and clinical aspects of meditation, psychedelics, pharmapsychology, anthropology, diagnosis of religion and spiritual problem, offensive spirituality and spiritual defenses, phenomenology and treatment of kundalini, psychotherapy, near-death experience, religious cults, psychopharmacology, guided imagery, breathwork, past life therapy, ecological survival, travel, social change, aging and adult spiritual development. And the list

0: goes on. The teachings of these disciplines are in direct opposition to Christianity. Keep in mind, the interview was in July of 2011. The ideas for which stories would be included in the Bible miniseries were decided in May of that same year. During past years, while starring in Touched by an Angel, Roma was heavily influenced by New Thought minister Della Reese, who later married Downey and Burnett. While New Thought teaching claims that truth comes from Jesus Christ, it also teaches that the true human selfhood is divine. Among many other dangerous doctrines, including the law of attraction, creative visualization, and personal magnetism. Downey went on the show Crossing Over with noted spiritualist Jonathan Edward. Edward claimed to have contacted Roma's mother, claiming that she was proud of what her daughter was doing. But the Bible is very clear about necromancy.
1: And when they shall say unto you, seek unto them that have familiar spirits, and unto wizards that peep and mutter, should not a people seek unto their God, for the living to the dead? For the living know that they shall die, but the dead know not anything, neither have they any more a reward, for the memory of them is forgotten.
0: In Old Testament times, people like John Edward were put to death because of God's clear instruction that we are not to attempt to communicate with the dead. The New Testament gives some extra clarity, stating that these communications come from demons.
1: Now the Spirit speaketh expressly, that in the latter times some shall depart from the faith, giving heed to seducing spirits and doctrines of devils.
0: Later, she helped Edward when he worked on his book, Practical Praying, Using the Rosary to Enhance Your Life. A CD on meditation featuring Roma Downey was also included with the book. It is interesting to note that the production company responsible for producing The Bible and AD, The Bible Continues, is called Lightworkers Media. What is a lightworker? Well, according to lightworkers.org, a New Age website, a lightworker, that is a being aware of their true presence, their inner awareness, and their non-dual nature, then becomes a vehicle for divine activation. This role is very simple and a natural one. When the illusionary self is dissolved into the true sense of being, the I am present, a being begins to shine and resonate this mandala field of pure state bliss. This teaching seems very much in line with what someone would learn in spiritual psychology. God chose the people he entrusted to record his sacred word. But can we trust people who don't follow his word and are heavily influenced by anti-biblical theology to produce the Bible in a visually accurate manner? Even if they were off by a little bit, the Bible is clear.
1: To the law and to the testimony, if they speak not according to this word, it is because there is no light in them.
0: Yet also consider these people need our prayers. Pray that they will find the truth and that it will set them free. Sola Scriptura. For a more in-depth discussion on this topic, visit our website for a blog and podcast.

the city life was not conducive to a spiritual life. It wasn't, we did not want to be the norm. We wanted something different. And so we felt the leading 12 and a half years ago to move out of the city to a country life.

I've heard a lot of people that have talked about interviewing successful people toward the end of their life. They always had regrets of not spending more time with their family, more time with God. They never said, I wish I would have worked more. I wish I'd had more money. It was always the opposite. But they can't go back and change that.

out into the country, we made two moves, two steps. The first one was moving from the city to the country, and we learned a lot of things there. But then we felt the Lord leading us further into even a different type of country living. And the Plain people had a draw to us because of their families and how they worked together. And the father was at home with the children and things such as that. And so we saw that lifestyle, and we craved that. And so the Lord allowed us to move to a Plain community. We saw the results of other families where our world was going. And we wanted out.

We lived amongst them for 2.5 years. We still live very close to them, but we lived amongst them, rented a house from them for 2.5 years. And I can say it was a blessing to have the chance to gain knowledge that most everybody else doesn't have. And we want to impart what we can to other people, God's people, in these times that we are about to come upon.

I had never even seen a wood cook stove in person. I had seen pictures, but it never crossed my mind to learn how to cook on one. I had no idea. The closest I came to a wood stove of any kind was my father during the energy crisis had gotten a little potbelly parlor stove, had it in our basement, and that was the only thing I knew about wood burning or splitting, but it was not anything we could cook on. It was a decorative stove, so we couldn't even put a pan of water on it. So I had absolutely no knowledge whatsoever about wood, cooking, heating, any of that. When we were getting ready to move, Daniel contacted some of the men in the community and said, "What do I buy? Where do I get it? What do I get?" We didn't have a clue. And they advised him, it was to the best of their knowledge as to what we should get. And we ordered it. It was not waiting for us when we got there. We were 2 months without a stove, and that was a whole other story. But when it came, we learned hands-on. Even though the community was so helpful, there wasn't a lady standing next to me saying, "Do it this way, don't do that," or teaching Daniel or I about how to do a fire. Fortunately, we had gained that experience through our first move of how to start a fire and keep heat our home with wood. We had that knowledge, but how to apply it to cooking food was a whole new thing. And so we learned by trial and error. Mm-hmm. It's not something that you can just explain to somebody how to do. It's just something you have to experience. And we survived. I didn't starve my family. We did it.

0: a better wood cook stove than they ever had, so let's go. And we just got in, rolled up our sleeves, and did it. And the first meal off that wood cook stove, I felt pretty good. You know, my mama didn't know how to do that, and my grandmother probably did, but it was really satisfying to make that first meal for my family. It was all stovetop, though. I didn't venture into baking yet, but it was really rewarding. Bread is probably the thing that everybody wants to bake in their wood cook stove and can't wait to taste and can't wait to try. And eventually, I did do bread. I had some flops. We burnt some bread, you know, but we learned. But it wasn't as bad as I thought it would be. There wasn't as many oopses as I thought there would be, because we were just going a little to a time and trying to look at it with a really good attitude. This is exciting. This is really great. We don't need propane. We don't need electricity. And we're eating and we're being warmed, you know. And so that was exciting to us, the freedom that that stove gave us. Mm-hmm. And the meal was on the table without ever going near a fossil fuel, but just by putting some wood in it, you know. So it was really exciting.
1: One of the things I remember with this Amish man saying to me, he says, my wife can get up in the morning. He says, I fire the stove up, and he said, in 15 minutes, my wife can cook me biscuits on it, or in it. I said, 15 minutes? I said, the one we have now takes at least an hour to get prepared to bake something in it or even cook on the top. I said, that sounds like the stove that I want. And so we prayed, Lord, if you want us to have one of those stoves, we need to sell the one that we have, because they're expensive. They're an investment in our home and our lives, because they are the hub of your home. You know, you can cook your food, you can bake your food, you can heat your water, you can dry vegetables, herbs, dry your clothes above them. Very efficient to basically be the hub of your home. That's where the plain people, they build their houses around their stoves. And my wife will mention later that when the young people get married, that's the thing that the parents give them, is a wood cook stove.
2: That's their wedding gift.
1: That's their wedding gift. And because it's so important.
2: How about the interaction of the family with the stove?
0: We're always around the stove. The children, the first thing they do when they come down in the morning, they're right in front of that firebox. You know, you barely get a good morning out of them, and they're snuggled right up to it. And
2: is it because the house is cold?
0: No, there's just something. When you get out of a nice, cozy, warm bed, you come up to the nice, cozy, warm stove. I don't know. It just makes transition into the day that much easier. There's just something that draws you to that stove when there's a fire in it.
1: Right,
0: that,
1: especially when they can come down and see the fire and they can sit in front of it.
2: Through this door.
1: Yes, glass door, yes.
0: There's just something magnetic about this wood cook stove that just brings the family together around it. And when we're ill, if we do any fomentation or any treatments, it's in front of the wood cook stove. And we gave our babies their first bath. They were home birth in front of the wood cook stove. And there's just a lot of memories and family time. You know, we dry apples. We all cut up the apples and put it up on the wood cook stove. And when the snow flies and the mittens come in dripping wet and the pant legs are dripping wet and the socks are wet and cold, the rack goes up in front of the wood cook stove and we dry our clothes. And so it just seems like everything revolves around this inanimate object that suddenly takes on its own personality for the family. You know, when we left the plain community, the wood cook stove came with us. It moved with us, so it was part of us.
1: We miss it when it's not on.
0: Yeah, we do.

Now we'd like to take a look at the anatomy of the wood cook stove, and we're going to start out with the firebox. This particular stove has a glass door, which has high temperature ceramic glass in it that can withstand plenty of heat. You open the door up. You have handles on the door as well as other areas of the stove that have stainless steel coils on them to keep so that you can touch things without it being hot or burning you. Go inside this firebox and

This particular stove, as well as a few of the other ones, have a standard fire brick that you can find at any hardware store, less than $5 a piece to replace. And some of the stoves also come with a special cast fire brick that will cost you over $100 to replace that if you ever break it or it gets cracks in it. So that's one thing to consider when you have a wood cook stove and when you're looking around for one. Also wanted to mention with the door that there's a gasket around the glass as well as around the fire door itself, the firebox door. And that is because this is a airtight wood cook stove. All your modern wood cook stoves, especially the Amish made, they're all airtight, which is a very good thing to look for when you're looking for a wood cook stove. The older stoves, wood cook stoves that are out there, like Grandma had, as well as having a small firebox, it was inefficient because you had to keep on just feeding more and more wood to it all the time, and it's only a small piece of wood that you can get in the firebox. They were not good for heating your house because the fire would not stay going very long because the firebox was small, as well as it was not airtight. It did not have a gasket around it to keep the air from seeping in around the door, causing it to burn your firewood too fast. So when you're looking for a wood cook stove, new or used, make sure that it is an airtight model that can efficiently use up the wood that you have. This particular firebox, when it comes to the type of firebox design it is what's called a exclusive air jet design. It has holes in five sides of the firebox, the four sides plus one in the center, where it helps it to have a more efficient burn of the wood itself, which cuts down on any creosote problems. We go next to the fire grate. That's where you would put your wood when you make a fire. You put your wood on top of the grate, and that's where the ashes will fall down to, and it will go down through the grate into your ash pans. Before we go any further, I'd like to discuss water coils and water jackets. This unit right here is what's called a double water coil. It's made out of stainless steel tubing. In this particular model, it will install above the firebox. Inside, it'll be just sitting just like that. There are holes pre-drilled in the back of the stove so that this can slide through. If you ordered one with this, it would already be pre-installed. But you can order them afterwards and put them in yourself. And there will be holes in the back of the stove where you can install this. It just bolts in. And the water circulates through it. With heat convection, it will heat your water. When coming out the back, you can have it hooked to a water holding tank, which can circulate in that holding tank with heat convection. And you can use that for your whole house system to heat your water. Just like a regular water heater, you would have your cold water coming in and your hot water going out. And this would be what would circulate your hot water. And it's in a very efficient way to heat your whole house system. There's also a what's called a water jacket. It is basically a small, very small water reservoir that goes inside some of the cook stoves that works on the same principle as a water coil. It's just called a water jacket and is more of a bigger piece of steel that the water circulates through the inside of it. And we'll go next to the draft controls. This particular stove has what's called a slider control. Not all the stoves have that. Some of them have different types of controls. But this has a slider control at the top that once you get your fire going, you can adjust the flame, how much it burns, with just this slider control. To the right of that on this particular stove is the oven control, which controls you turning the oven on and off. It has a flap that'll come up to the exhaust vent and shuts that off to where the heat goes over the top of the stovetop and circles the oven down around it and out.
Now we'll go next to the ash pan.

pan doors and the bell drafts that are on the ash pan doors on this stove. Some of them have ash pans, wide ash pan door that has a large ash pan. This stove has two ash pans and two ash pan doors. You open the ash pan door. This also is gasketed to keep it airtight. So that no air can get in through there, and again, cause your wood to burn inefficiently and burn up too fast. This particular draft is called a bell draft. On this stove, it has bell drafts on the bottom as well as a slider draft at the top, but this is what you would use to, once you've got your fire lit, you would use these to get your fire going quickly, and you can see how easily they turn. And once you get the fire going quickly, you would just shut them down, just like that. And it also, the bell drafts enable you to really shut the stove down tightly at night because they get very tight. Some of the other stove manufacturers call them spin drafts, not bell drafts, but spin drafts. So there's different types that the different manufacturers would use. Some of the manufacturers also have a draft control in their solid door. It doesn't have glass, but it has a solid door, and they control their draft by that draft control in the door. One thing I also would like to mention is the size. Not just that these are airtight, but the size of the fireboxes. It's a very important point. The modern wood cook stoves will take up to, from starting from an 18-inch log, up to 22.5 inches. And so you can put 18.5-inch logs up to a 22.5-inch log that you can cram this full before you go to bed at night. I usually shut my stove down about 8 o'clock and open it between 5 and 6 the next morning. There's still coals in there. You just open up your bell drafts, put in a little bit of fresh wood, and within about 15, 20 minutes, you're ready to bake or to cook. Now we're going to look at the types of stove tops and the designs. This particular stove has a three-section design, and they developed that to cut down on the expansion and contraction and warpage. And so that's why they've got three different areas of stovetop. This particular stove, you can get either a steel top, which this is, or a cast iron top. Also, some of the stove manufacturers, getting back to the firebox itself, you can change the firebox from the traditional left-hand side to a right-hand side, depending on how your house is set up, and if you want to be able to see the fire from the right-hand side of the stove or the left-hand side. So we do have options in that way, too. Some of the stovetops have a solid steel top. Some of them are solid completely across with no eyes. Some of them come with what's called either an eye or a lid. They're termed either one of those terms could be used. And so some of them are only top load as well. I want to mention that. Some of them, like this stove, is a side load firebox. Some of them have a front load firebox. Some of them have a top load firebox. It's only has a solid top over here, but over on this side you would have an eye that you would have to take the lid off and put the wood in down through the hole, light your fire, and then put the lid back on. There's advantages to all of them, and so it's just up to personal preference of what somebody would like. On this particular stove here, you can see that the stove pipe, which is stainless steel, comes up through the stove top. It's called a front flue. This stove, you can also get the flue in the back as well.

10 inches closer to the wall than if you have it come out the back. Also wanted to mention about the damper. That will help you to shut your stove down almost completely. Next, we will go to the backsplash, which is, as you can see, it's porcelain lined, very easily cleaned if you were to splatter anything on it or anything such as that. And on top of that would be either a shelf or a warming closet. The shelf would be just a single shelf unit across the top. In the warming closet, you can put things inside of. My wife calls it her Amish microwave because you can put things in it that can be defrosted. You can keep things warm. You can warm things up. You can put your canning jars in it to dry. You can put things on top of it also to keep warm. And so the warming closet itself has a lot of advantages over a shelf. But you can get either one. It's their options. As we're up in this area, I wanted to mention the thermometer that I have up here on my stove pipe. You can see that's hooked, connected to the front flue, to the stove pipe coming up. I have it right here, and it will tell you what the temperature is of the stove pipe itself. That'll let you know if you are having any creosote buildup problems, because it'll let you know what the temperature of the stove pipe itself is. You can also use this particular thermometer on your stove top, which is very helpful when you're new at using a wood cook stove to know whether or not you're getting your stove top too hot. And so if you're not sure what your temperature is and how you can control it, and if it's getting too hot, it's a good way to learn how to use your wood cook stove and how to adjust your flame and things such as that. Next, we would like to go to the oven. This is the oven door. There's a thermometer on the oven door. We like to also use a thermometer on the inside of the oven as well. It's seems to be a little bit more precise having one on the inside. It's very important to have the right temperature when you're baking, so that thermometer would be available at any hardware store or department store. As we're looking at the whole oven itself, it's porcelain lined, which is very easy for cleaning, like your conventional oven. And the size. Grandma's oven, as you know, they were small. But this oven is very large, and it can bake up to 8 loaves of bread. I want to pull this rack out and show you the size of that oven. You can tell from the size of the rack what size the oven is and how deep it is. If you'll remember, when we were over talking about the firebox, I showed you the oven control. I wanted to go back to that since we're talking about the oven right now and remind you that this is where the firebox is on this particular stove. When you close that oven control, you take the heat that normally just goes up into the top of the stovetop and out the flue. You would take it on the outside of the oven. It would go circle around the oven. First would go on the top of the oven, on the outside of the oven, down the side of the oven, and then underneath the oven, and then back up and out of the flue. And that's where you need something and you want to make sure that you have it warm enough where you have the bottom of whatever you're baking, you want it to be done, well done, you would use that control. There are times where you will not have to use that control. You can just leave it open to where it'll still keep your oven warm, but it won't be forcing the heat underneath to where you would have it very hot on the bottom. There are just different options of what you can do with that oven control. There's another option to this stove, as well as some of the other ones, that it has a piece right here that you can leave this out, partially close the oven door so that you can take that heat that would normally be trapped in your oven and release that into your room to increase the heating of your home.

about the different types of wood that we have, that we use here in the South. We use some pine. We try not to use a whole lot of pine because it has a lot of sap in it and can cause creosote. But the pine is a good wood to use to start your fire and to get a good hot fire quickly. Then we have poplar, which is right here. That's also it's a medium wood. It's not a hard wood and it's not a soft wood. And so that's a good wood to, if you need a fire to last long, but you want it to be hot as well. Maple is also that same type of wood, but it's more of a hardwood. It will last longer in your wood cook stove. And then, of course, we have oak. That's my preference here in the South of using wood. It'll give you a good, nice, steady fire for a long time. That's what I use at nighttime when I shut my stove down. I can shut my stove down at 8 o'clock at night, and between 5 and 6 o'clock the next morning, I can fire it up because there's still coals left in the bottom of it. You may be wondering what these different blocks of wood are back here. We have a local sawmill that makes railroad ties. And so I can call them up and have them with a one-ton truck. They will bring it over here, bring it to my driveway, and dump it for me. And all I have to do is stack it. My family and I, we get out here and work together. And makes for a nice family activity, togetherness. And so that's what these are for. And that's what's available right now. So that's what we use. We don't have a lot of extra wood on our property and things like that. So this is what we use right now. And so the best rule of thumb is to, no matter where you're at throughout the nation, look for and try to find the hardest wood that you can find. Even amongst evergreens, there is harder woods than others. Try to find the hardest wood that you can find and the driest wood. That's especially true with pine. Make sure that it is dry, because if it's not, it'll cause a lot of creosote problems because there's so much sap in it. And it holds a lot of moisture here in the South as well. So try to dry it out as much as you can. A year's time split and stacked is a good rule of thumb for you to dry out the wood that you have. But that's the what we have here in the South. But like I said, out in other parts of the country, there's evergreens that they don't have as high of BTUs as the oak wood does. But that's what the hardwoods will give you, is a higher BTU, which will give you a longer and hotter, more steady burn. And that's why we use that in our stove for overnight.

Well, it's time to light a fire. And you can do this in various ways. I'm going to use a little bit of newspaper because it's readily available and it's a quick, easy way to get a fire going. But if you don't have that, you can use twigs. You can use pine cones if those are available. And just many different ways to light a fire. Well, we're ready to light the match now. This is going to be a cold flue, so it's a good idea to always have your oven control open so that the exhaust gases can go directly to the flue. One match ought to do it. I've got the slider control already open. And I will shut the door and open up the bell drafts. It shouldn't be long before we got a good fire going.

Now that the fire's going real good, close the bell drafts down. If you'll have watched real close, you will have noticed that the fire decreased a little bit when I closed the bell drafts. I'm going to put some bigger wood on now.

Let's talk about cooking on the top of your wood cook stove. This is probably the easiest thing that you can learn immediately when you get your stove. A lot of women are concerned about cooking in the oven or cooking on the cooktop, but the cooktop is the easiest of the two. And I would advise you to not worry about baking right away when you get your cook stove, but to focus on the cooktop itself. It's very forgiving and it's much easier. For our purposes here, we've got a couple of things cooking right now. We've got some potatoes frying and I've got some soup. And I just wanted you to be able to listen and to see this, that it's very, very similar as if you were cooking on your conventional stoves. The sounds, the temperatures. A lot of ladies ask me, well, how do I regulate the heat when you're cooking? The heat of the cooktop is dictated by the fire that you have in your firebox. If you have an extremely hot fire, common sense tells you, you're going to have an extremely hot cooktop. That's where experience does come in. But you'll learn over time how much of a fire you need to cook, and especially what you're cooking will vary on how much fire you need as well. For instance, my soup at this point doesn't want as hot a fire as my potatoes. So I've got this over on this side. And this is the easiest thing that I can tell you to remember. Over your firebox is high heat. In the middle of your cooktop would be medium high. And the furthest away from your firebox would be the lowest heat. Now, there is one item that I would highly recommend you look into purchasing when you get your wood cook stove, and that's a trivet. These are cast iron. You can purchase them at Lehman's, for example, or other companies that you might find on the internet that handle wood cook stove items. This will give you a little more or it will reduce the heat, I should say, on something that you are trying to not boil, that you would like to simmer. For instance, now that I've put my soup back on the stove cooktop, it is boiling away, and I don't want it to do that. So I'm going to set it back on this trivet, and now I am in simmer mode. So all this is a little bit experimental with each stove. But over time, you're going to find that it will become second nature to you, and it's really not hard at all. If you happen to put too hot a fire in, you have the luxury of removing the food off the cooktop till your stove quiets down and then putting it back on. There's a lot of room for error and learning when you get your stove. Now, you will notice the different pans that we're using. I haven't purchased anything specific for this stove. We've got these at a regular department store. This is a nonstick skillet and stainless steel skillet, and this is a stainless steel pot. But what I would advise

Leave it anywhere, even up top near that stovepipe. And if it should fall, what a mess it would make on the top of your cooktop. So plastic is something that you should not be using with a wood cook stove. What we would encourage you to look into is stainless steelware. You can't go wrong with this. But you'll notice close to me during this whole time are my oven mitts, because again, everything on your wood cook stove is going to get hot. So if you have the spoon up there, you aren't going to want to pick it up with your bare hands. Once again, I know it may seem a lot to remember at first, but it does come second nature to you when you're working around your stove. Over here, I have very well-seasoned bread pans. These are just regular old bread pans. There are cast iron bread pans, if you can still find them, that are absolutely wonderful. But I happen to have just regular bread pans I've been using for years, and they work fine in this oven. The final item I wanted to show you is a cast iron. Everyone associates cast iron, I think, with wood cook stoves, and yes, it'd be wonderful. We do have cast iron ware, but sometimes, to be honest, it's not convenient, it's heavy, it's cumbersome, and so I do like the option of just standard pans. But yes, cast iron does do wonderfully with your wood cook stove, so if you want to get those or have them, it does work great. Once you've been cooking on your cooktop and you feel like you're ready to try baking, one of the easiest ways to begin is to pick a food that would be easy to prepare, such as potatoes. Baking potatoes is one of the easiest things to do in your wood cook stove because it's hard to burn a potato. And if your oven isn't hot enough, then the potatoes will just take a little bit longer. They also don't need a lot of watching or a lot of turning or a lot of attention. If you have your oven to temperature, your baked potatoes should take about the same time in your wood cook stove oven as they would in a conventional oven, and that's about an hour to an hour and a half. And all I would probably do in the course of that hour and a half is to just peek at them once or twice and turn them like this, because the back side of my oven and the right side of my oven might be a little bit hotter than the other two sides. Back in they go. Most cook stove ovens can accommodate 4 to even 8 loaves of bread very comfortably. And in we go. You can see I have an oven thermometer to help me monitor the oven temperature so I can watch the bread. And we'll be back in about 10 minutes to check our bread, because we'll probably want to turn it, because most of the heat is going to be on the right side of the oven as well as the back side of the oven. And so to get a nice evenly baked loaf of bread, we're going to want to turn it. So I'm going to go set the oven timer, and we'll check it in 10 more minutes. Well, our 10 minutes is up, and it's time to check our bread, and it's also time to probably rotate the bread so that it cooks evenly. Because as I mentioned before, a wood cook stove oven tends to have some hotter sides and warmer sides. So I'm just going to rotate the bread. I'm going to put the bread on the right to the left, and I'm going to turn it around. As you can see, this side is starting to brown more than the other, and so we want it to bake evenly. And I'm going to do the same with this. I'm going to turn it around. We've got some beautifully big bread. Back in it goes, and then we'll time it for about another 10 minutes to 15 minutes, and we'll check it. May I mention at this time, when you rotate your bread or anything else you're baking, it's a good time to come around to the firebox side and to check the status of your fire. I have the advantage on my wood cook stove that it has a high temperature glass door where I can just peek in and see that my fire is doing just fine. There's plenty of wood and it will maintain to finish out the baking of my bread. But if you didn't have that glass in the door, as other stoves don't, you would want to open up your drafts and actually look inside and see how your fire is doing, and then adjust the drafts according to what your needs are for heat. It's so important when

with baking to maintain a steady, even fire, even more so than the cooktop, so that your pastries, your breads, your pies, whatever it is you're cooking, your cakes, cook evenly, and you don't have suddenly a very hot fire that will burn them before they're done, and or you don't have a too low a fire where they're not getting cooked all the way through the middle. We'll come back in 10 minutes and check the status of our bread. All right, time's done, and let's check our bread and see how we did. Sure looks done. There we are. That is one big loaf of bread. And may I add, ladies, that don't be discouraged if when you first start baking in your wood cook stove oven that your bread isn't this large, or if it's a little dark brown on one side, maybe even burnt, or even if it's undercooked. It takes experience and time to learn. Let's take it out of the pan so it can cool. I always check the bottom. I think we've got a pretty good loaf of bread. It looks like it's completely cooked through, even as large of a loaf as these are. And this is one of the things that is probably the hardest job for a wood cook stove to accomplish. It can cook very well, the top part of your bread or whatever it is you're baking. It's that bottom that needs to be really cooked thoroughly because, again, the heat is on the side and in the back. Where on a conventional oven, your heat comes from the bottom. There's no problem getting the bottom of bread to bake in a conventional oven, but in a wood cook stove oven, that's where the challenges are. The left side as well as the bottom. And it looks like we've got some nice bread. Here's one more example of what your wood cook stove can cook for your family. Beautiful pies. We've covered cooktop cooking, baking in the oven, and now I wanted to touch on canning. The cooking surface of a wood cook stove is tremendous compared to your conventional electric propane ranges. The whole top is hot and can be used for canning, which is extremely convenient when you're trying to do large amounts. This is a pressure canner, as many of you know. This stove, as well as all the other cook stoves, is capable, more than capable, of providing enough heat to get that pressure canner up to temperature and keep it there. Corn, for instance, takes an hour and a half to pressure can safely. No problem with your wood cook stove. I know that's hard to imagine, but we've done it and it does do the job very adequately. Just to give you an idea of the surface of this particular stove here, as well as many other of the Amish stoves, look at the amount of cook space we can do. We can pressure can and water bath can at the same time. We don't have to wait for the pressure canning to get done, so we have now the room to put our water bath canner on. We can do both at the same time because of the surface size of these stoves. I've put the pressure canner on this side because of why. This is the hottest side of the stove, and this needs the most heat. My water bath canner can be cooking over here on a lot of heat, but a lesser of amount because this doesn't have to get up to the same temperature as this. So you can see just how much capability you have out of one load of wood for your canning. Our heat doesn't stop at the warming closet or your shelf. There's still more heat we can take advantage of. And as you can see here, my husband's built a drying rack where we can dry our fruit. The heat continues to rise all the way up to the ceiling before it goes out into the home. And so there's a lot of energy up here that we can tap into. We could not only dry fruit, but we dry mittens, scarves, whatever we need, dish towels. And with that said, though, may we caution you that anything that is drying above the stove needs to be extremely

secure so that it doesn't fall onto the cooked surface and cause a fire. There are many different versions of a drying rack that you can use. This particular one is one of the simplest we saw and we liked, where you can just use these poles to skewer your fruit. But you could make one that has hardware cloth, and that would be much more secure for food or drying clothing or towels, where it just could set on that mesh and would be probably much safer than even what you see here. So once again, we've got different levels of heat, and all can be used for food preparation, preservation, or just in usefulness of drying things in the home, such as jars or clothing. I wanted you to see all that you can do with your wood cook stove. You can bake, you can can, you can do your everyday cooking. You can defrost, you can reheat, you can dry items such as canning jars. You can keep warm food that's already been prepared until it's ready to be eaten. And you can dry fruits and vegetables. When you look at all this, you can understand why the Amish present a cook stove to their children when they're about to get married. They understand the versatility and the independence that these stoves offer. So with just a crosscut saw, a splitting maul, and your wood cook stove, you can heat your home, heat your water, cook, and preserve your food all with just one fire.

In reference to installing your stove, I would like to make a few suggestions that you would check first off with your local laws and codes and the manufacturer's specifications. There's clearances that need to be abided by that the manufacturer would recommend, and also different types of flues and piping and things like that. There's a consideration of wall protection as well as heat shields and floor protection. So again, I would just recommend that you would check with your manufacturer and the local laws and codes. This particular stove has a 7-inch diameter flue, stove pipe that comes out of the stove. And there are different types of piping that you can purchase. You can have a stainless steel pipe, which is supplied with this particular stove that comes up out of the stove itself, out of the stove pipe, and turns into a 24-gauge black pipe, and then it goes on up into the masonry flue. There's also double wall and triple wall insulated pipe. But again, the best way to do the right thing for your stove is to check with the local codes and laws and manufacturers' specifications. I'd like to talk about the situation when you first get your stove hooked up and it's all ready to go, that you would light a small fire first to help with the curing and the sealing, as well as the contraction and expansion of the metals, that they would be incremental. You would go with a small fire and then increase to a medium fire, and then to a normal fire would be the best way to break your stove in, so that it would give you long life in your stovetop as well as the rest of your stove. I'd like to talk to you about one of the most important aspects of a wood stove is the periodic maintenance that needs to be done with them. It is cleaning out your ash pan so that your stove can work efficiently. You take one of the tools that is provided with your wood cook stove and knock when it's cool. Don't do this when it's hot. Best time is when it is cool. Just knock all the ash down through the grate. And once you're through knocking all of the ash down to the ash pan, put your poker away. And it's always a good idea to protect your floor with something.

To keep from getting any hot embers, it would still be live onto your wood floor or any other type of floor that you have. And so we just use a plastic garbage bag cut open on one end so we can lay it down on the floor to protect it. You've got this also, this toe plate that helps retain the ash when you pull the ash pan out. This is the left-hand side, and it's a little bit messy, but it cleans up very quickly once you're finished with it. And you would pull this out and take it to where you would have a, what I use is a galvanized bucket, and I take it outside and dump it in the galvanized bucket, because as you dump it, ash will fly up from it and would make it dustier inside your house. And so I take it outside to do that, and then once we have put it into the galvanized bucket, if you have something you can cover it so that ashes don't get blown away or things like that, that would probably be a good idea. Now I've emptied the one ash pan. You just slide it back in. So make sure there's nothing obstructing your gasket so that it can make an airtight seal. It's in good shape. So we close the door back up and lock it in place. Do the same with the right-hand side. Now I want you to notice I'm doing this with a cold stove where there's no chance of any embers whatsoever. So if you were to do it where there's a possibility where there would be any live coals or embers, you would want to protect your floor with something that's non-flammable. As well as once you dump your embers into your bucket and you cover it, make sure that whatever you cover it with is also non-flammable. Again, just take this outside and dump it into whatever you choose to dump your ashes in. And that's all there is to it, cleaning the ash pans. Now, how often you have to do this type of maintenance will depend on a number of factors. Again, make sure that there's nothing obstructing your gasket on the door, as well as on the stove itself. Make sure there's no other ash in there to keep it from sealing, and it's all fine there. But how often you have to clean your ash pans has several variables. A few of them, which are how, what time of year it is that you're using your stove. People in the north, of course, they have more fires throughout the year, as well as people in the south. If you have a outside summer kitchen or a room off to the side of your house that you can use your stove year-round, of course there will be more ash that you'd have to clean out more often. But so that's one of the variables. Another one is what type of wood you're using. A pine or a softwood will give you more ash than a hardwood. And so you just have to keep an eye on it. You can see if you, down through the grates, if you knock it down and you can see the ash piling up, you know it's getting close to the time that you need to clean out your ash pans. Another aspect of maintenance on your stove is periodically you want to check the clean out area to check on your creosote and if you have any ash built up on the top of your oven surface, not the stovetop surface, but the oven surface, which is right underneath here. And we can do that by taking this inspection door off the top of the stove. Very easily done with just a table knife or any other knife really that you have. You just come up to the edge of it, take it up off of there, and you can inspect it by looking in here with a flashlight or whatever. And you're always going to have a little bit of ash that once the fire comes up over the top of this oven, it will produce some ashes and things like that. Possibly some creosote, depending on what type of wood you're burning, how green your wood is. And I would recommend that you would use the driest wood that you can that has been dried here in the south where we are. At least dry it for a year.

and ready to go that way. Now out west further, in the northwest, I know that the trees and things are drier out there, so you don't have to have your drying time with your wood as long of a period of time. But what you would do with this scraper, this very simple piece of equipment, you would just come up and through here, and very simply, easily done, push it right over into the firebox. And this over here, on the other side of the oven, you would just take it and go down the side of it, which would take it down underneath where the oven is. And once you do knock that down underneath where the oven is, there's another door that you would take off, very easily accessible. You would pull out this drawer on this particular model, this particular stove. This is where the clean out is. And once you get done cleaning off the top of your oven and the side of the oven, there's a clean out door down here. You would take that off. You can take your drawer off if you need to. Put a pan underneath it and take your scraper and scrape all four corners and pull any ash or creosote that may be in there into your container. That's all there is to maintaining the ash pan as well as the clean outs. Very easily done, very easily accessible. What I'm doing here is just showing you what can be done if you were to ever spill food or anything on the top of your wood cook stove. It's a very simple process of getting some steel wool or triplot steel wool and coming along, knocking off any of the dried, burnt on things. Usually it's a good time to do it in the morning when your stove is cooler. Just come along and knock off anything that would be there of any, like I said, any dried on food or anything like that, as well as if you got any boilovers, you can just clean up the nickel plating as well at the same time. And if for any reason you have to shut your stove down for an extended period of time, what we do, and you take a little bit of vegetable shortening and you coat the top of your stove, very, very light coating, and then we would go and put a very inexpensive garbage bag, cut it, and put it on top of it so that it seals to where there's no corrosion or rust or anything like that that can get to your stovetop, and then a vinyl tablecloth. And once that garbage bag is on, it adheres to it and sticks to it to keep any rust or corrosion from happening underneath that. And once you get finished and you're ready to use the wood cook stove again, you would take that off and you will find a beautiful top underneath. We have found it helpful and convenient that while not being used, the wood cook stove is not being used, that this could be used as a countertop or a workstation while cooking or for storing pots and pans and things such as that. Very simple process. Takes a whole, maybe 5 minutes to do it. And the whole reason for doing it is to protect your stovetop. And you can see how well, it seals down to the stovetop. And then she puts the tablecloth on.

Now, to take your stove out of storage is very simple. If you have anything stored on it, you just take those off, take the tablecloth off,

And take the garbage bag off. And simply just take some paper towel. You could use cloth if you wanted to, but this is disposable. And you could also use this to help start your fire once you are finished wiping the top down. Make sure you get off as much of it as you can. But with it being a thin coating and being on there for that long, for a

Hey friends, thanks for watching this video. If you enjoyed it and were blessed by the message in this song, would you help us out by sharing it with a friend? Just one friend. If each of you shares it with one or two or three friends, we can make a difference together. And maybe there's somebody out there that is struggling, that doesn't feel loved by God, that is maybe fighting an addiction, having a family issue, and a song can be what they need to hear to encourage them. We've received story after story of people saying, it was a week where I was struggling, and the promise of the song that you shared was what kept me through the week. Some people saying, it's what starts my day, the song, the promise, and it's making my day. And you never know what a friend or what somebody's going through internally, but always the promises of God and music that uplift our hearts to Him can be something that encourages and keeps somebody going that it's almost about to give up. And I love the promise in this song that says, "Behold, I stand at the door and knock." It's talking about Jesus. And He's really a gentleman. You see, the devil and the world many times pushes. We have a cancel culture. We push our ideas on others. We ostracize people that don't accept us or that don't think like us. But Jesus is a gentleman, and He's represented as knocking on the door of our hearts. He won't force Himself in, but He's the only answer to our needs. He's our Creator. He knows us. In Psalm 139, it says, "Whither shall I flee from Thy Spirit? Or whither shall I go from Thy presence? If I go up to heaven, You are there. If I make my bed in hell, if I go in the darkness, You are there." In other words, God knows the crevices, the corners of your heart, of your emotion, better than you know ourselves. He understands some knots, some entanglements that we don't even know how to solve. And He's knocking, and He's saying, "If you let me in, I will come for a relationship." You know, eating with somebody, many times it's a time where we take it to have conversations, to connect. We go out and eat with friends. We go out and eat for a date. We go out and eat with family. And Jesus says, "I want to have a relationship with you. And this relationship will be of a healing nature. I am willing, if you give me access, to go to the corners of your heart, to places where there's depression, where there is addiction, where there is brokenness." And He says, "I specialize in healing brokenhearted." That's what Jesus says. "I have come to set the captives free, to heal the brokenhearted." But He needs your access. He needs you to say, "Come in, Lord. My heart is Yours." "Behold," He says, "I stand at the door and knock. If any man hear my voice and opens the door, I will come into him and will sup with him, and he with me. To him that overcomes will I grant to sit with me on my throne, even as I also overcame, and I'm sat down with my Father on His throne." What's the final purpose of you opening your heart? So that Jesus can heal you, can prepare, take away the selfishness, and give you His love. So one day soon, His final goal for you is to sit with Him on His throne. Be a king, a queen in His palace, in His throne. That seems for me mind-blowing, too good to be true. But that's the God we serve. A God that doesn't see us for our mistakes, but sees us for who we can become in Him.

If you've never given your life to Jesus and would like to say, I want to give a chance to a God that loves me that much, just say the prayer, Lord, come into my heart. I give you my life. I give you my future. I give you my plans. Take me. I am yours. And you will see how God comes into your heart with peace, with love, and changes your life. If you have already given your life to God, but maybe have gone back to old addictions, maybe you've grown distance from God, this is a daily prayer, a daily knocking, and you can say again, God, come into my heart. Maybe there are rooms that I've shut close. I've kind of let you in, but not fully in. I want you to have complete control, and He'll come and sup with you and have a relationship where He can restore you to His image to one day sit with Him on His throne. If you would like to listen to this song, you can find a download in the link below, also a playback or the sheet music, so that you can continue listening or sharing this song with others. Also, our music can be streamed on Amazon Music, Apple Music, or Spotify. 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We have several videos lined up that we'll be releasing soon, and if you hit that bell, you will be notified each time we upload a video. Until next time, my prayer is that you can experience Jesus, not on the outside knocking on your door, but inside dining with you and preparing you to one day soon sit on His throne. May God bless you. We'll see you on our next video.

instead of teaching the commandments of God, churches, many churches today, sad to say, they are teaching the commandments of men.

Let us begin with a word of prayer. Heavenly Father, we're thankful for your word. We're thankful for the opportunity to look into it. Lord, as we've been asking questions about the origin of the world, we pray that you would bless us with your presence and with your Holy Spirit, that you would give the right message, the right text, everything that it would be to your glory. In the name of Jesus, amen. As we look at creation and we've gone point by point and looked at different things, and we've seen that, yes, faith is the substance of things hoped for, the evidence of things not seen. Faith is believing that you have evidence for something you have not seen. Now, obviously, the creationists and the evolutionists begin on the same foundation, and that is faith. Because the creationist said, God has given me enough evidence in His Word to reveal to me that He is true, that He is righteous, that He is just, and He is the Creator. The evolutionists say, we have evidence of what we believe. You know, we've looked at prophecy. We've seen that God has given evidence through prophecy that He is God. We see that evolutionists will claim their evidence, and we see that much of it is based on things that have been